0: Sounds like a cop out, but I'm going to start with the defense. You know, I don't know if there's one guy, but I'm going to say the secondary, just as a group. You know, as a group, and you know they would probably say the same thing. They want to be not individuals; they want to be looked at as a group. You know, this is a secondary that last year had its struggles, both in you know takeaways and just you know assignments and passing yardage against.
1: They didn't have an interception at this point last year, right? No.
0: Up until quite a few more weeks, actually,
1: yeah,
0: if I'm not mistaken,
1: right?
0: So and now what? Six or seven in the last two games, you know, close to kind of lockdown as you can get, especially, you know, last week. Ottawa just couldn't get anything going on offense or in the air, pardon me. So I'm going to say Dogs for the Elks on defense. The secondary, they've stepped up, they've responded, they've played awesome.
1: I should have said I should have put an asterisk for offense, not including Justin Rankin. But go ahead if you want to say.
0: Well, I've got two names here, and I didn't want to have to say Justin Rankin.
1: Yeah.
0: I'll be honest with you, I was looking for another name, and there are a couple other names out there. I'm going to say honorable mention Austin Mack, who has really come to form here and shown the last few games, you know, just huge growth, huge improvement, getting more comfortable with Fajardo again. But I'm going to say it. I mean, I don't. No one wants to hear it because it's boring, but Justin Rankin is the dog on this team right now. He is carrying the team. They're finding ways to get the ball out of his hands, which is a good thing to spread it out a little bit. But I mean, man, this guy, if he's not a dog, I don't know who is. You know, I don't want anyone in this league right now rushing the ball or carrying the ball for me other than that guy. So he's stepped up and he's answering the call.
2: I would give one honorable mention on defense, Cordell Jackson.
1: Yep.
2: You know, this guy, two interceptions, five knockdowns, two fumble recoveries and one forced fumble. Like he's virtually on every stat, right?
1: He was a dog last week, that's for sure.
2: Absolutely. And he's number two in defensive points. And we're talking about a halfback, and then comparing him to a linebacker.
0: Mm-hmm.
2: So he's further away from the ball. This guy is playing some ball right now.
0: Last year, he became probably my favorite defender on the field last year for the Elks. Just his hard nose playing. He's getting in there. He's physical, which you don't. I mean, he's. You know, a defender's got to get in there. But, you know, just his style of play impressed me, and he's played awesome.
1: And for a smaller guy, he throws a weight around. He definitely hits. There's no doubt
0: Absolutely.
1: About it. Okay, two more selections. Back to you, Blake.
2: All right, okay.
1: Run, Forrest, run. It's actually not that red.
2: I will go with it's actually not that red.
1: All right. The Elks are last in the CFL in red zone efficiency, 10 of 21 for 48%. Now, in comparison, the CFL average is 64%. Calgary is first at 81%. Elks again at 48%. But they're scoring enough to win. They're 4-1. How concerned should we be about those red zone numbers?
2: Well, I think very concerned because of where they're being stopped. And we were talking about this earlier. But Blanchard is 13 for 13 right now, and their average field goal kick is 25 yards. That means they're stopping at the 17-yard line or less. He's got one kick that's 50, one kick that's 40, and the rest of them are all under 20 yards.
1: He's got seven times under 20 yards.
2: Yeah, like that, to me, that is something that has got to be fixed because they've been in some close games. It shouldn't have been close. If they keep doing this, they're going to get in those close games, and they're not going to win some of them because of blocker injuries or whatever. So I think this is something that they really need to fix. And, of course, we talked to Mark Killam about this last week, and he said the same thing. He said, I'm so sick and tired of kicking field goals.
1: Yeah.
2: And so this is not something that they're not paying attention to, but it's something they got to be better at. And it could come down to simple play calling.
1: Indeed. And I think they're going to need to score in the red zone in these next three games. They're playing two really good teams, despite their record. BC's a good team at 1-3, and then home and home with Saskatchewan. They're going to have to score in the red zone to win those games, right?
0: Yeah, absolutely. I agree. They should be very concerned. You stole my line, but I'm pretty sure Coach said last week he's sick of kicking 20-yard field goals. Right? You know, and that's demoralizing, really is. But especially when you get the turnovers and then you can't capitalize. This is something that if this team wants to be a championship caliber team like a Saskatchewan, you know, they have to be able to capitalize on these opportunities. Defense has been giving them great turnovers, starting with great field position. They're moving the ball down the field. Just something about that, what do they call the red zone now, 20 or 25, whatever it is.
1: 20.
0: I mean, it's changed so many times.
2: Yeah, you're right.
0: Years, but when they get to the 20, I don't know what it is. Like, it's just they can't finish. And, you know, that's something they can work on all week. There's reps, there's drills, there's situation prep. And I know for a fact that Mark Killam would have been repping that pretty hard this week because that's got to change and it's got to improve if they want to be considered, which they are, in the elite of this league this year.
1: Mm-hmm. Okay, one more selection, and that goes to you, Gord. It is run, Forrest, run. 2 weeks ago in Kelowna, the run game both ways was the difference. Justin Rankin just 19 yards on the ground, while James Butler had 135 yards. How do the Elks correct that both ways?
0: Well, I'll say this. Tougher to correct it right now on defense, I think. I mean, Jordan Williams out, big loss in the middle. But they got to have the next guys got to step up. I think the linebackers have been playing well. The secondary's been getting their nose in there. So maybe J.C. Sherritt, play calling. Let's play call around maybe guys who are in and out just to give them different looks. Start maybe sending some secondary pressure, that kind of thing. That can just kind of disrupt a running game and stop them from getting momentum. On the other side, something I think they responded well last week is giving the offense, I guess, other weapons with the receivers. We had, five receivers with meaningful catches last week. Javon Leak had a great game rushing the ball. The defense, they're not able to key on a guy like Justin Rankin. When you're able to key on a guy, you can just send the house, and it doesn't matter how good you are, you're not going to get around 12 guys. So having other weapons, play calling that allows to spread the ball out a little bit more, defense has to play a little more honest. Then when a guy like Rankin gets the ball in his hands, he can do what he does best in space, and that's just, I think, comes down to a lot of the play calling, which they did really good last week, and hopefully continues this week.
1: What do they need? What is most important to correct in the game, Blake? Would you rather, if you can only pick one, would you rather them have a 100-yard game rushing, or would you rather have BC only have 40 yards rushing?
2: Well, that's a good question.
0: You asked an offensive lineman this question. Let's just make sure.
2: This is an offense that has a dynamic quarterback, right? This guy can throw the ball, and he threw for 320 yards last week. But he can also run the ball. I think he's got 7 carries for 71 yards this year, and much different than Jake Mayer last week when they were playing. Jake Mayer is not somebody who's going to stretch the edge on his own read. Rourke will pull the ball and take off on you because he's got that sub 4.7 speed kind of thing, and he can throw the ball. So if you're going to crash down on the run, he's going to pull the ball and get out on the edge, and he's going to do some damage. So it's one of those things where you got to tell the defensive linemen that they got to be aggressive, yet they got to be controlled, because if they are not controlled, they could get ripped for that. And that's what BC does. BC had 475 yards of net offense the last time they played the Elks.
1: I'm guessing if I'm the Elks defense, I'd rather have the ball in James Butler's hands than Nathan Rourke's hands.
2: Yeah, well,
1: because you know what you got to do with Butler. You don't know what's coming with Rourke, right?
2: Yeah. Well, Rourke has been sacked 10 times this year.
1: Yeah.
2: And when you compare that to the 6 times that Cody Fajardo has been sacked, so he's taken some hits. So if they can get to him, he'll hang on to the ball and he'll run around, but he will get hit. And whenever you start getting into those double digits for sacks this early in the season, you got to be careful that you don't take too many sacks and get dinged up, because he has been injured in the past.
1: Mm-hmm.
2: So I think the Elks have just got to be able to play aggressive and controlled, and they took 7 penalties or 8 penalties last time they played them, and BC took 3 or 4. They got to do a bunch of things to stop them, but I think you control both guys.
1: All right, that's going to take me into our heavy lift segment, which is brought to you by Chinook Equipment. Chinook Equipment is your brand new Bobcat of Nisku, official full line Bobcat dealer. For the heavy lift this week, I'm going to say the defensive line, because of what we just discussed. They got to stop the run game. They got to get to the quarterback. They got a lot on their plate in this game, do they not?
2: Yeah, I would think so. Yeah. That's kind of why I went that route, because I was doing a segue for you.
1: Yeah, it was nicely done. You've been in the business for a while, I can tell.
0: I called a professional.
2: But I was going to ride that segue, is what I was going to do. Follow my butt. No, I think you're right. This is going to be. And also, whenever you talk about the defensive line, it's not just the defensive line. It's that whole front seven group, right? The linebackers. And Jabomi had, when they played them last time, what do you have, 8 tackles? He led the Elks in tackles. DeBlanco's just been having an outstanding year. The guy is, when I was looking at the stats, he's had a quarterback sack and an interception and fumble recovery and fumble for he's tackled and caused a fumble, and then 3 knockdowns as well. So it's that front seven that's got to play well, and that means that front seven is what's got to control both Butler and Rourke.
1: And if you look at the stats, Jordan Williams got 4 tackles, 1 sack, a forced fumble, and a TFL, but they're going to miss him in the middle.
2: Yeah.
1: Because he made some big plays.
2: Yeah.
1: Right.
2: No, I agree. I think the heavy lifting for the defensive line is going to be a big game for these guys.
1: Tamari Fox will step in and take his place. A guy who knows the system. He was here last year, played a couple games last year. Played pretty well last year till he got hurt. So he's just been waiting for his opportunity. He's going to get it tonight.
0: Yeah, next man up, right? I mean, give a guy an opportunity. Whether he's playing or not, he's still a professional athlete, professional football player that knows the game, can go out there, and if he's smart, take advantage of an opportunity.
1: All right, let's hear from Tamari Fox right now, who I talked to this week, and his biggest concern is just making sure he helps the defense keep going because they've been playing so well.
3: Yeah, we're just grateful. Just playing together as a team. Every day we try to come out, put one foot in front of the other, just find different ways to level up. We're never there. We're always chasing something better.
1: How excited are you to go up against BC again after what happened 2 weeks ago in Kelowna?
3: Extremely. We're on home turf now. They're a great opponent. Respect Rourke. Respect their O-line. But this is our house. We got to defend it. That's just the standard.
1: They had a good game on the ground with you guys. Talk about the plan to stop that.
3: We're respecting their ground game. We're respecting their running back. We just got to do our job up front. We're putting down the D-line. So that's the chip that we got on our shoulder. We know it's going to be a physical team. We love that. They come to play ball. We respect that. So it's time to return the favor.
1: Injuries open the door for somebody all the time. Looks like you're going to get a chance to play more because of Jordan's injury. Talk about getting in the starting lineup and maybe playing a few more reps.
3: For me, this is about preparation meeting opportunity. It could have been anybody's role. We all prepare the same way. So it didn't matter who was going to step into this position. We got to be ready to go as a unit, ready to go as a defense, ready to go as a team. So the standard is the standard. It doesn't matter who you are. You got to meet it.
1: That's Tamari Fox, who will get the start at defensive tackle in place of Jordan Williams.
2: Can I just add that we got to get an interview of Tamari Fox every week?
1: Yeah, what a set of pipes, eh?
2: He sounded like a football player.
1: Yes, he does indeed.
2: And when I talk about sounding like a football player and looking like one, I just saw David Beer going back for another hot dog. So
1: Slow clap.
2: A pro right there.
1: Slow clap, indeed. That's what being on the injured list is all about, right? Eating hot dogs at the tailgate. Gord, you got to go inside and get set down up at field level. We'll hear from you later on in the pregame and of course during the game. Thanks for this, man.
0: All right, thanks, guys.
1: Gets Gord Hines. Blake and myself will be back. It's the Elks and the BC Lions at Commonwealth Stadium on Play Alberta Field tonight. We got more coming your way when we return. 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
1: Morley Scott along with Blake Dermott back at the tailgate outside Play Alberta Field at Commonwealth Stadium. It is humming out here today, isn't it, Blake? I mean, the smells are great. But you can see the smoke wafting up all over from the barbecues. Some players, as we mentioned, coming out to get some food. Yes. The players not playing, of course. And it's a good crowd on a great night.
2: It is what this tailgate should be every week. And, you're right. It's the food's been pretty good, too. Mind you, you only had the smash burger.
1: Yep.
2: And then I had a hot dog.
1: Yeah.
2: But
1: I don't know if the Cordies are listening over there, wherever they are. But I heard they have brisket, and we're kind of tied to the table here.
2: And Garrett Dahl is over there. He's got this little tub of world famous baked beans.
1: Oh,
2: and he stole
1: the
2: recipe from me. So
1: yes, I know. He stole your recipe. I know. The lawsuit is pending.
2: Yes.
1: Or maybe just a 30-by-30 on ESPN.
2: I don't know if I want to sue him. I just want a piece of his soul. That's it.
1: All right. 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The games going on this week. Blake, there's some interesting quarterback stories this week. First, two of the best quarterbacks in the league go head-to-head tomorrow night. Montreal's at Calgary. Davis Alexander and Vernon Adams Jr., who both have long non-interception streaks going, right?
2: Yeah, huge.
1: Which is really, it's tough to do nowadays because you throw the ball so much more and the DBs are so much better this time of year.
2: And I read this morning, I can't remember the exact number, but Alexander's over 300 passes with no interceptions, right? 300?
1: Yeah, he's closing in on the record for most touchdowns, or no, that's Vernon Adams, for most touchdowns without an interception.
2: Yeah.
1: So, they're both going great guns. That should be a good game tomorrow. Also, tomorrow, Toronto at Hamilton. Trey Ford has been named the starter for the Hamilton Tiger Cats in that game. Jake Dolagala kind of fell on the sword last week and did not produce. I think it's a good move to start Trey, because the one thing we've learned here the last couple of years with Trey Ford is he can spark you, right? He can come out and he can play his kind of game. He'll get everybody kind of jacked up a little bit, and he might be helpful for them.
2: You know, one of the things about Trey Ford that I think, you're right, just like this, is that in the past when he was here and he came off the bench, he didn't have a ton of success. Because they had game plan already, and he was running a game plan that wasn't designed around his abilities. Now, if he's got a whole week to prepare for this and to go into this game with stuff that he runs and runs well, he might have a better chance. Keep in mind, this is a guy that in the time that he was here in Edmonton had two games where he was his pass efficiency rating was as high as it could possibly be.
1: Yep.
2: Like he was 158.5, and you can't get any better than that. He has the ability to have those kinds of games.
1: Both those games, he had low attempts, which is maybe that's the game, run the ball a lot with him and the running back.
2: Right.
1: So we'll see how Trey does against Toronto tomorrow with Hamilton. And the Sunday games, Winnipeg at Ottawa, Drew Brown's going to start for the Bombers against the Ottawa Redblacks. Oh, man, he's excited about that, I'll bet.
2: Well, he looked pretty good the last game, too. He started and Winnipeg came out with a win. So why would you not not go with him and against his old team. I think
1: Zach Kolaris gets another week to rest. Can you imagine what the sound is going to be like in Ottawa if Drew Brown lights it up and the Red Blacks lose and fall to 0-6?
2: And they're playing. Yeah, no, that's going to be.
1: It's going to be ugly. It's going to be ugly.
2: And what's the McLeod Bethel Thompson looks like he's probably going to get the start.
1: I thought I heard Jake Bear. We haven't heard officially yet, but
2: I was reading today and it says maybe it was still like a coin toss for them, but it tells me that they probably are leaning towards the other guy.
1: The depth chart will come out tomorrow, I guess, for that game, so we'll find out then. Also, as we continue with the CFL this week for Crystal Glass, we kind of found out when the CFL put its release out about the fines for the week, we kind of found out what happened at the end of the game last week with all the spicy stuff going on between Habakkuk Baldonado and Jordan Murray. First off, Jordan Murray has been fined for clipping on Habakkuk Baldonado.
2: Yeah.
1: Also, Baldonado's been fined twice. He gets fined for headbutting Murray and for making an inappropriate gesture to the Elks bench.
2: Right.
1: So that explains a lot how that game ended, right? So there you go. Also, did you see the Micah Aue hit?
2: Yes.
1: He got fined. The CFL doesn't tell you how much. They just tell you the maximum fine, which could be $4. You don't know. But still, he got fined the maximum, which he probably deserved for that.
2: You know, and when I saw that play in real time, I thought, oh, my God, this guy, he's got to get thrown out of the game. But then when I saw it from the angle that he saw, he really rolled his shoulder and barely touched him. I mean, the fact that it was sold really well, and he was sliding in. He should have ran over him and jumped over him and all those things. But the actual physical contact, you got to say to Aue, you know, it was a nice job of avoid, because he could have, if he would have hit the guy like it looked like he was going to hit him, it would have been vicious, and the quarterback would have been out.
1: All right. Oh, look at that. Look at that.
2: Chris Morris.
1: Is this where I say, I'm good, Chris. Thanks.
2: Chris says that these are the best beans he's ever had. These are Garrett Dawes beans.
1: Oh, there you go.
2: I'm not even sure I'm going to try them.
1: Oh, that's wonderful. You're served by the president. That's awesome. That's great to see. All right. One other thing on the CFL this week, Kelvin Tiggle, named to the to the Hall of Fame. He becomes the fourth guy. Brandon Banks, Sean Millington, and Charleston Hughes already named. Two more to be named to the Hall of Fame as well. Tiggle, great career Hall of Famer now. 127 games, 662 tackles. He held the single season tackle record, the one that J.C. Sherritt broke back in 2012, I think it was. 2012 or 2013, anyway. So, he was a great player, great defensive player in his time. Defensive player of the year and Grey Cup champion in 1999. I got to say, hand it to the Toronto Argonauts. He played for Toronto and Hamilton.
2: Yeah.
1: And in the Toronto Argonauts release to congratulate him, they noted he also played for Hamilton, was a member of their most recent Grey Cup championship team in 1999.
2: Nice
1: congratulations to the Argos for just rubbing in the rivalry a little bit. All right, let's hear from the quarterback now as Cody Fajardo is going to join us. And I talked to Cody a little bit earlier about going into this game, and I asked him just how much was the game 2 weeks ago a part of their preparation for this game today?
17: Big. I mean, they're coming off a bye week, so it's going to be tough sledding tonight in the first quarter, especially because we're going to have to adjust to some of the new things that they put in. They had 2 weeks to watch us, an extra game of tape to watch us. So we just got to adapt to that on the sideline. But I think last week gave us a lot of confidence going against Ottawa, just getting back to our formula of playing football. We have to get back to running the ball, being efficient on first down. That's where we failed in the Kelowna game. And so we're looking forward to another crack at the BC Lions, who's honestly had our number the last year and a half. So we're trying not to think about the past when we go into it, but we just know it's always going to be a tough matchup against them.
1: Getting the run game going obviously is a big part of having success against them, especially when you look back 2 weeks ago.
17: Yeah, that's our formula for success here. When Rankin's going and then they have to crowd the box and then we can throw it outside and get a lot of yak yards, that's when we're successful. When we stay on our offense is built for 6, 7, 8 play drives and kind of wearing teams down. And that's where I think you saw in the Ottawa game, 24 points in the fourth quarter was just from three quarters of just wearing them down, long drives.
1: All right, I want to throw some stats at you from the last two games. 5 two and outs, 63% on second down conversion, 735 passing yards, 974 total yards. You were 79% completion last week. Is this offense starting to find its groove?
17: I think so. We got some guys in that were young that have gotten some really good experience through the first five games. So That's been big. Our receivers have answered the call of blocking on the perimeter. You've seen Rankin bust a lot of runs, and that doesn't go without blocking on the perimeter. So offensively, I think we're in a good groove. Now we're going to hit our ruts here and there. The Kelowna game, obviously the passing yards jumps off the page, but we were so one-dimensional, and that's not who we want to be. I don't want to drop back 51 times. I want 25 times in a game. Stay on the field, protect the ball. That's our goal.
1: It's a shame Joe Robustelli doesn't get added to the lineup this week. It looked like it was so close until Tuesday hit. Talk about the frustration I imagine he feels, especially, but everybody has not been able to get him in the lineup.
17: Yeah, mentally it's tough. I mean, you signed to a new team. You're just excited to play football. You have a good training camp, and then this happens late in training camp. You miss the first week, hoping you're back after the bye, and then it just kind of lingers. That's the thing about hamstrings. You just never know with them. Unfortunately for us, we kind of made it hard on ourselves because now we moved guys to a bunch of different positions. So you're going to see Cephas in a new spot. Can's going to be a new spot. TJ's going to be in a new spot. So, and everything was basically status quo in terms of our roster with Joe being out of the game, and now we moved a bunch of guys around who got to learn new positions. So that's going to be a challenge for us, but I think we had one of our best weeks of practice. Definitely better than the last time we played BC. Everyone kind of knew it was just a bad week. Guys were able to answer the call and perform well throughout practice. So I'm excited for tonight. I'm excited for those guys in the new spot. Some guys are going to have a little bit more on their plate. And then it's always good to find out who you have in your room this early in the season.
1: And you talked about moving guys around. It looks like an opportunity to be more involved for Cephas.
17: Yeah, absolutely. I mean, that spot that he's playing that W position two to the boundary. Just more targets. And we've liked him. I've liked him. He's had a great camp. Every time the ball's thrown his way, he seems to do something great with it. So this is going to be a big opportunity for him. And like I said, when you have guys who can play multiple positions, especially in this league with short rosters, it's just a huge benefit for us. Huge benefit.
1: How much time have you guys spent on fixing the red zone numbers?
17: I try not to put too much stock into that because sometimes you get in the red zone and everybody just starts clenching up because everyone wants to talk about the red zone, red zone, red zone. And that just happens naturally and organically. Last week, we were 2 of 3 in the red zone, and I think the numbers are a little skewed because we kicked a meaningless field goal at the end of the game in the red zone position where we're probably more aggressive. We're probably 3 for 3 and feeling better about ourselves. So sometimes numbers can lie, but we do need to be better. And if you want to beat teams like BC and the Sasks of the world, you have to be efficient in the red zone. And so we know that. And we're just going to go in this game. I told them, let's stay composed in the red zone, protect the ball. And if we end every drive with a kick, whether it's a field goal, PAT, or punt, we're usually going to be in a good opportunity to win the football game.
1: Yeah, you're clearly scoring enough points to win the majority of your game. So there's not a lot of, you know, pressure to fix, not to fix it, but to get it going.
17: Yeah, and our defense is playing well. And so when it's game flow dictates too, like sometimes you're in the red zone and if you have a multiple possession lead, it's like, why am I going to press to try and score a touchdown here when a field goal puts us at 18 and now it's a 3-possession game. So, I mean, that's where I say the numbers get skewed a little bit because game flow dictates as me as a quarterback how aggressive I need to be in the red zone. And sometimes kicking a field goal is just as good and you're throwing the ball away because you're not trying to put it in harm's way. You kick a field goal, sometimes that's just as good as a touchdown.
1: Your family arrived this week. What's your record played in front of the kids?
17: Pretty damn good. I'll say that. I don't know specifically, but I don't lose very often with my family in the stands and I hope to keep that going.
1: All right, send them home happy. Cody, thanks for this. Good luck tonight.
17: Thank you very much.
1: Blake, we heard Cody talk about being aggressive in the red zone. I would think tonight they're going to be more aggressive in the red zone, right?
2: Yeah, I think so much has been said about it. And we've talked about this for the last 2 or 3 weeks. And, yeah, and I think the emphasis from the coaching staff, and like I mentioned earlier, Mark Killam has said that this is something that they're concentrating on, they want to fix. And yeah, one of the things, like he said, though, is that if you get really aggressive, in the end, maybe some guys can kind of clam up and they squeeze too hard on the trigger, you know, and that can happen. And this is one of those things, it's like you do your job, get out there and have fun. Scoring is the best part of about playing football. And, you know, when you're inside and you need 2 yards or something, the offensive line, I remember an old coach saying, Coach McDermott said, when we need 2 yards, every offensive lineman's feet should be at 2 yards. Like we so you get the first down with your feet, right? So be aggressive and be physical, and maybe their fortunes will turn.
1: Would it be fair to say that you ate those baked beans under protest?
2: Absolutely. I had to try them, and I just want to say that they were surprisingly edible. And the only suggestion that I could make make is that they would have tasted much better if they'd used crushed pineapple.
1: Okay.
2: Because so, that's the change in the stolen recipe.
1: It's
2: got chunks of meat in there, too. Like, yeah. And I had lots of bacon, so I think everybody would agree that bacon is much better than chunks of meat. Yeah. This is some sort of mystery meat. We're not sure what it was.
1: Okay, gotcha. Well, it sure disappeared fast, I'll tell you that. Anyway.
2: It was a small bowl.
1: We're gonna take a break, but first we're going to check in on Antler Up and get the preview for this week. My guest is injured offensive lineman David Beard, who I sat down with a couple of weeks ago to talk about his football journey, including going to the U of A. He could have gone there or UBC. And when he gets to the U of A, he had to wait 3 years to get his first win in college football. He'll talk about that. He also talks about draft day, winning the Grey Cup as a rookie, and then in 2022, that day he got a phone call about a trade to Hamilton.
18: It was one of those things that, like, when I got the phone call, I was pretty shocked, and I remember calling my wife. I said, "You're going to want to sit down for this one." She's like, "What?" I was like, "I'm going to Hamilton, and we're being asked to go there tomorrow. Like, are we prepared to do this?"
1: Yeah.
18: And obviously, as players, you don't have much choice in the matter apart from saying, like, we're unwilling. But yeah, she's like, "Okay, well, like, this is an adventure. Let's do it. Let's run with it." And yeah. So it was a shock, but it didn't take long to find out what a special place Hamilton was too.
1: So, yeah. The fan base there is pretty incredible too. Like they're the old school fans too.
18: Totally. Very similar to Edmonton, like blue collar.
1: Yeah.
18: They're awesome over there too. And I got nothing but good things to say about my time in Hamilton. It was great. Met some great people. Obviously some of the great people that I met came here too.
1: That's David Beard, the injured offensive lineman. We certainly wish him a very speedy and full recovery from the calf injury that has him on the injured list right now. He's my guest on Antler Up this week, brought to you by Professional Audiology Clinic. 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Book your hearing assessment in Edmonton or Sherwood Park today by calling 780-424-7659. Still to come on the countdown to kickoff, we'll set the line for this game tonight. We'll also hear from head coach Mark Killam as well. That and more as we motor along, brought to you by BetMGM. 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
1: Morley Scott and Blake Drummond at the tailgate outside Commonwealth Stadium, inside overlooking Play Alberta Field. Dave Campbell is in there. We'll hear from him coming up later. Gord Hines back inside now as well. He'll be field level throughout the game. It's the Elks and the BC Lions, 4-1 Elks, 1-3 Lions in the standings. This is a big game, obviously, for both teams. They played 2 weeks ago in Kelowna, and the Lions were the winners. Time now to set the line, brought to you by River Cree Resort and Casino. Excitement, bet on it. On the line, in Set the Line is a $50 River Cree Resort and Casino gift card. We're going to set the over-under on a certain topic, and all you have to do is text us River Cree over or River Cree under to 780-451-8800. You also must include your name and your email address. So name, email address, and River Cree over or River Cree under. I want to go turnovers today, Blake. Turnovers were a big part of the game in Kelowna 2 weeks ago when these two teams played. BC had three interceptions in that game. The Elks right now plus 7 in the turnover department. BC is minus 2. In fact, those turnovers they forced against the Elks were the first turnovers they forced all season. They went the first 3 games of the year without getting a turnover. What's a good line for this week?
2: Well, I thought I read somewhere this that the average turnover per game is down, like it's below 4.
1: Yep.
2: You know, maybe the line should be 3.5 or
1: all right.
2: something.
1: Yeah. That's what I was thinking. 3.5. Okay, 3.5 is the line for Set the Line for River Cree Resort and Casino. Text us at 780-451-8800. River Cree over, River Cree under, name and email address, and we'll tell you who the winner is on the post-game show tonight when we find out how many turnovers are in the game. Turnovers, they're obviously game changers sometimes.
2: These people that are making the choices on what to go over under, just remember last week that I set the number at an incredibly low number. And
1: yes, you did. Well, that wasn't...
2: Actually, you thought it was high.
1: It was only low when we got the total at the end,
2: yeah.
1: I think.
2: Everybody's going, oh, that's way too high. Yeah.
1: You said that. It was. We did the run game for the Elks. You said it like over 100. Like
2: 108.
1: 108 or something, yeah. And they ended up getting like 215 or something. Yeah. So Blake's been on the low side. So I don't know. Take it or leave it. Find out what happens. We'll let you know in postgame who our winner is and Set the Line for River Cree Resort and Casino. Mark Cordy's stepping into the spotlight tonight as he will get the start at center for the injured David Beard. And he does not really anticipate any issues moving back into the spot. He's played a lot.
4: Kind of like riding a bike, getting back in there. Center is a comfortable spot. So, you know, sucks to lose a guy like Dave, but not like I'm getting to something new here. This is something I've done before, so it'll be okay. Yeah.
5: You know, I think you've handled this situation well. I mean, you and Dave knew way back in the offseason there was going to be a competition, and it played out the way it has. You've been a good teammate, good player. I'm sure it hasn't been easy, but tell me about what you've learned being kind of a more of a reserve role compared to being a starter, you know, before what happened.
4: Yeah, absolutely. It's it's been interesting to take a step back and watch a little bit more rather than to be in it all the time. Obviously you'd rather be in it, but it's an interesting thing. Not many people get you know, at this point in their career to take a step back and watch someone else who's a really good player like Dave, watch them do it and watch them go through their process. So, yeah, it's certainly been interesting and, you know, trying to make the most of it and learn a lot in the process. Yeah.
5: I think the worry is, in a, you know, change on an offensive line affects the chemistry. Mm-hmm. I don't know if that's the case with you because it's kind of turnkey.
4: Yeah, there's some familiar pieces and some new ones too, right? Like, you know, like Carter, I've known forever, but we've never played center and guard together. Cam's a new guy that I haven't played with. The tackles are new, but you know, being in the room, being part of the offensive system for a long time, you know, we've all gotten to know each other pretty well, and so it feels pretty smooth here through day one and day two. So, yeah, I feel like it'll be not the usual, you know, subbing out a center. Hopefully, we'll be a little smoother than that on game day.
5: Getting Justin Rankin going in a different way, where it's been, you know, and then really when you get an injury up front, you know, you kind of have to change how you do things anyway. You're not going with as much of a heavy set. Mm-hmm. But there was a subtle change where Cody Fajardo's pitching to Rankin or pitching to Leak. Mm-hmm. That seemed to really work in a positive way. Can you just explain in a general sense just that little subtle change, getting Rank maybe a little bit out towards space more?
4: Yeah, we've tried to be, you know, one of the things we wanted to do this year offensively was be a little more multidimensional and get to the outside, work inside, work our gap scheme stuff. So, you know, the pitch stuff helps us get to the outside a little quicker. You know, helps the way it kind of sets up defenders. You know, we had some good success with it against Ottawa, so we'll try to keep that success going.
5: Does Rank surprise you? Because you're like, okay, first down. No, we're actually going to line up for a point after here.
4: Yeah, no, that's the great thing about Rank and Javon Leak's the same. Like, you know, because you can feel what an 8-yard run feels like and a 10-yard run as an offensive lineman. You feel like it'll be good, and then you pick your head up and you're, you know, they're still running and they just keep going. So, you know what, like I had a good coach say a long time ago, you know, if you want to have a good running game, get a good running back, and if you want to have a great running game, get a great running back. So we've got two great running backs, and running game's doing pretty well right now.
5: Looking ahead to another matchup with the Lions, mm-hmm. I got to imagine this is lick your chops time, because everyone to a man feels that wasn't us on the 4th of July in Kelowna.
4: Yeah, no, I think we can show better than what we did in Kelowna. BC's a good team, though. Like, they're, you know, and I know their record, you know, maybe doesn't say it right now, but I think they're one of the best teams in the league, so they're going to be a good test, and we're going to be ready for them. I think we all feel like, you know, we didn't have a good showing in Kelowna, and we'll be having our best showing on Friday night.
1: 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Mark Cordy, of course, he's home team, man. Born in Spruce Grove, played with the Golden Bears at the University of Alberta. He was taken in the first round of the draft by the Ottawa Redblacks in 2000. 18,
2: fourth overall.
1: Played 3 years in Ottawa and then signed with Edmonton, and he's been a mainstay.
2: You know, there was a period of time there, about 2 or 3 years, that there was a just this glut of centers came out of the U of A, and that was Chris Morris and you know, and his recruiting. But I remember the first exhibition game of the year, and I can't remember the fourth center, but he was starting with BC in the exhibition game. He ultimately didn't get cut, he got cut, but there was Justin Lawrence,
1: and
2: Mark Cordy and David Beard, four different teams, four starting centers came from the U of A. Like, it was a center U, you know.
1: I talk about that with David Beard on Antler Up this week. That team has produced an awful lot of really good, not just centers, but offensive linemen across the CFL.
2: Carter O'Donnell,
1: right, for sure. And it's starts with Chris Morris when he took over as the coach.
2: Well, Tim Princeton had a little bit to do with it. You know, he was a really good football coach.
1: Yes, that is true. A pretty good football player, in his time. He was on the Elks coaching staff for a while as well. All right, let's move on to hot and cold now, brought to you by Billy Heating and Air Conditioning. I bet you could use that air conditioning right now, couldn't you? 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That's B-I-L-L-E. Okay, on the hot side, we're going with Cordy Fajardo today. You heard when I talked to him, I kind of read off off the numbers. He's got back-to-back 300-yard games.
2: Yep.
1: He is putting up some numbers right now.
2: Well, we were talking about this before the game. 156.5% efficiency, which is almost as close to a perfect game as you could have. And he has, no turnovers last week. And the week before, the week before that, of course, he had the BC game. It was a little bit of an anomaly for him. But his numbers, he's really taken care of the ball. He's looked after the sacks. The last year at this time, they were probably hovering close to 20 sacks. He didn't get to start to play until right about this time, but within a period, very short period of time. Yeah. He had like 18
1: It was
2: sacks.
1: About now last year, yeah.
2: Yeah, so he's, I think, Cody Fajardo, and we've talked about this at length, he's the leader of this team. Justin Rankin is getting all the accolades, but where Cody Fajardo plays well, that's where this team goes. And by his own criticism, he didn't play very well last week against BC, so I expect for him to have an exceptionally Cody Fajardo-like game, and if he does, this team is going to have success.
1: And his numbers in the game in Cologne, a little off cart because of the score of the game, right? He had to throw a lot. Like you said, he doesn't want to throw 51 times a game and shouldn't have to unless you're down by two or three scores, right?
2: So. Absolutely. And when you get into rhythms, when you're throwing like that all the time, you start to get more tells, right? And if you're running game, as we said, we don't want to be a one-dimensional team, and they truly were one-dimensional. They need to be a team that is playing with such variety that the defense will be kept off balance, and I think that's what they're planning for this week.
1: All right, on the cold side, we're going, and we've talked about it a little bit, and we'll continue to talk about it until it's fixed, right, and it's better, is the red zone. The numbers just aren't good enough right now. They're winning games, which is great, and that's kind of a thing that I'm kind of hanging my hat on with this team. They still have, every game you can pick apart issues that they've had, but they're still 4-1, despite the fact the red zone's not playing well. They gave up a lot of run yards in one game. They just haven't put together a real solid game yet, but they're still 4-1.
2: Well, when you're scoring close to 30 points a game, I think you're 29.4 or something, and they're only allowing 24, you're going to win most games. And are they closer than they need to be? Are they closer than they want to be? Yes, because they're not getting the points when they think they should get them. But I just think that this is something that needs to be corrected. When you're at 48% and the top team in the league is right around 80%. There's a lot of room to get better, and 48% isn't good enough when everybody else is having that much more success. So the league average is in the 60s. If they could get to the 60s, they might not have lost that one game.
1: Keys to game for your Alberta Ford dealer coming up, as well as head coach Mark Killam. That as we get you to the finish line on the countdown to kickoff tonight. Kickoff is about 20 minutes away or so. When we return, we'll hear from the coach. 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
1: Morley Scott along with Blake Dermott outside here at the tailgate section for the Elks and the BC Lions tonight. I'm going to head inside right now. Dave Campbell is going to take over the rest of the show and take us to the kickoff. And we're going to start that with comments from head coach Mark Killam. And his comments brought to you by Reface Magic, not just refacing, now offering complete custom kitchens. Here's Dave with Mark.
5: Thank you, Morley. Coach, here we are, second straight game here at Commonwealth Stadium. First of all, nice to get a nice run of home games, isn't it?

0: After the loss in Kelowna, a general statement from you, you were not happy how that week went. It's just, you said it felt off. We were like out of our schedule. It just felt like a struggle. The sense I get this week is it's been totally different as far as preparing for this opponent. And again, you had a longer week, not as long as Kelowna, but how has this week felt? Why has it been better?
1: Yeah, I think it definitely has felt better. It's a reflection of the leadership on our football team. Though it was the players that knew that we didn't practice to the standard that we wanted. So again, them pushing through the heat to try to maintain that standard, maintain the energy, maintain the urgency. So it's credit to them.
0: The injury bug. I don't know what's going on this year. That injury list is too long, but you lose Jordan Williams, you lose David Beard. Thankfully, you got Mark Cordy. That's just turnkey. You thought you were going to get Joel Robustelli. Freddie had a great debut. Thankfully, he's on the one game. I mean, this is part of football, but man, how do you deal with this on a, I'll say, day-to-day basis?
1: Yeah, we've lost, you know, we've lost guys every game, and you know, you don't make a big deal about it. It's always next man up. We've got a good room full of good football players, good depth. The personnel department did a great job bringing enough guys in that we feel like, you know, we can weather the storm. And these guys are ready for their opportunity. They've been preparing, practicing hard. When we set the team at end of training camp, everybody that was in that room, practice roster, active roster, whatever, is going to need to contribute. And that's what we said. And now you're seeing that.
0: Being able to find a way to win games and win them in different ways. And I think the common denominator with your four wins, the fourth quarter has been your quarter. Tell me about your team being able to kind of toe that line and play in uncomfortable situations, but yet find a way to win.
1: I mean, that's what the CFL is all about. You got to find a way to win in the final 3 minutes. You know, the majority of the games come down to that, and you know, it's about making the plays to win, but also seizing control when you have a window of opportunity.
0: So when you look back at the game 2 weeks ago in Kelowna, what does this team have to do better to ensure they get a victory against the Lions tonight?
1: Yeah, we got to tackle better. Obviously, we got to stop the run first and foremost on defense. You know, I think on offense, you know, we got to do a good job on first down, because the way that their defense is set up, it's tough sledding when you're in second and long a lot. And then when we get down to the red zone, we got to punch it in.
0: Thank you so much. Have a good one.
1: Thank you.
0: That's it, Coach Mark Killam, and we talked about the injury bug too. I counted it up. Me doing math is scary, but I checked it about three times. I count 60-man games lost to injury already, and this is game number 6 of the 2026 CFL season for the Elks. Let's talk about the keys to the game. For your Alberta Ford dealers, to you, Blake, first, what's your key for tonight for the Elks?
2: Well, you know, when I looked at the way the game went last time, 2 weeks ago, July 4th, 36-24, you know, first of all, Cody Fajardo can't throw three interceptions.
0: Yeah.
2: Rank has got to rush for more than 19 yards. You know, they had 24 yards rushing total, and we've talked about this a lot. But the other thing that we did mention was the punt net yardage in that game was 28.6 yards. Now, I know it wasn't a lot of kicks, but that was at least one opportunity to score in field position, and their field position was awful then. And, of course, you go into where they were in their red zone play. So I think the conscious effort is going to be on, number one, we're not going to give up 475 yards of offense to this team. Now, I know they're one of the highest, one of the best offenses in the league, but they got to cut that back. And the other thing is that they got to get back to that run game where it's, even if it's, I don't care if it's 100 yards, maybe if it's like 70 yards and 70 yards for passing for Rankin, you know, 70 rushing, 70. That's the balance that Cody Fajardo says this team needs. They can't be throwing 51 yards. They can't become one-dimensional, and obviously, again, the penalties, they were more than double in penalties than what BC had. So there's a lot of places to improve. There's a ton of things that can be done, and even if they improved on half of those things, they win this game.
0: Okay, Blake, thank you so much. We'll talk to you at half, okay?
2: All right, thanks a lot, Dave. We'll see you later.
0: Blake Dermott, our Inside the Game analyst. Gord Hines, our sideline analyst, is situated and is in position by the Elks bench. Gord, what is your key for tonight for the Elks? Okay. Can't hear you.
2: Oh, hello?
0: Yeah.
2: Are we back? All right.
0: There we are.
2: Coach talked about a little bit in that interview there about, you know, how they're so well in the fourth quarter, seizing opportunities. But I think that a point where this team has struggled this year is coming up flat in the third quarter. Then putting themselves into a position where they have to outperform in the fourth quarter. So I think starting

0: this game, keeping momentum, carrying it through, coming out of halftime with with a fire that they haven't done all year. So if they can, that'll allow them to play four quarters of football, and if they do that, they got a great chance to win.
1: Well, and to that point, I mean, it's two straight games where this team has failed to score a point in the third quarter. If I go back to the game in Winnipeg, actually, they didn't score a point there either in the third quarter. So you're right, it's becoming a bit of an issue is how this team comes out at half and they don't really help themselves. The last time they had a really good third quarter was here in the home opener against the Alouettes, where they had scored 13 points. So you're right, there's a pattern. 0-0-0, that's the amount of points they've scored in the last three quarters of the last three games. Not good enough.
0: No, definitely not good enough. So that combined with, lackluster red zone production, that can put them in tough positions. So if they can fix those two things, come out flying, have a little more discipline in the red zone and put some points on the board, then, they have a good shot to come away with this one.
1: All right. We talked about it last night on the show. How much do you want to see Javon Leak tonight?
0: Well, I want to see him the appropriate amount of time that he deserves to or needs to be on the field. Let's put it that way. But, no, I'd love to see him out there. It's he's a weapon. And pregame with Justin Rankin, he was talking about how, they're both cut from a similar cloth. They're just built different. And, just having just a little bit more of a slasher kind of tempo that he gives and just change it up and then give Rankin a break. So I think if they do that, they can become, I've preached about it all week here, more well-rounded offense, take advantage of their weapons, take the pressure off Rankin. So, yeah, I want to see success, obviously, with Rankin, but I want to see Leak maybe make up for that touchdown he didn't get at the end of last game.
1: All right, Gord, we'll talk to you in a few moments here. Thank you.
0: Thanks, Dave.
1: All right, kickoff is coming up. Morley Scott is in position. Gord Hines is in position. I never left. And don't go anywhere yourself. As the Elks host the Lions here at Play Alberta Field at Commonwealth Stadium, kickoff is next year on Elks Radio, 880 Chet.
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11: The Elks responded last week to their first loss of the season with a convincing win over Ottawa. Today, a rematch with the only team that has beaten them this year, the BC Lions. But this game is not about revenge. Coach Mark Killam says it's about getting better.
12: Every game is its own entity. It really is. I mean, it's, you take lessons and stuff from those previous experiences, but, you know, we're coming in here with a clean slate. The focus all week was about preparing to our standard so that we can play to our standard, and that's what we're going to do. It's professional football. It's a West Division opponent. It's the West is a war zone. There are battles every week. We want to, like I said, we want to play to our standard at home in front of our fans, and that's what our focus is.
11: Welcome to Play Alberta Field at Commonwealth Stadium in Edmonton for the 4-1 Elks against the 1-3 Lions. I'm Morley Scott along with Dave Campbell in the Leading Edge Physiotherapy Broadcast Center. Blake Dermott will be back at halftime. Gord Hines is on the sidelines. We'll hear from him again in a few moments. Thanks for joining us for your Alberta Ford dealers, Edmonton Elks football on 880CHED and 880CHED.com. And welcome as well to those listening via the Radio Player Canada app and the iHeart Radio app. It is 29 degrees in Edmonton as we get set for kickoff today. As we approach kickoff, let's welcome in, as we always do, Dave Campbell to talk about this one. I think, though, first, before we bring in Dave, I think we're going down for the national anthem.
13: Please welcome Soraya Liefers.

0: It's the Elks and the BC Lions from Play Alberta Field at Commonwealth Stadium. Dave Campbell here. I'm Morley Scott. Dave, let's start talking about the man everybody's talking about, it seems every week, is Justin Rankin. Against BC 2 weeks ago, we talked about him for a different reason, though.
1: Yes, we did. 19 yards. And in fact, last four games, he has 105 yards rushing against the Lions, which I believe includes a bagel in the last time the Lions were here for a game at Commonwealth Stadium. So they got to find a way to get him going. The adjustment to how they run last week with the pitches and just getting Rankin out in space a little bit more, maybe mixing in a little Javon Leak. Whatever you got to do. If you got to get the ball in his hands through the air, you do that as well. But you got to get Justin Rankin established, especially on the ground. If you can do that first, you can probably use him in the air, and then it becomes a real problem for the opposing defense.
0: And his job tonight is to help the Elks have better first down production.
1: It was terrible in Kelowna. Their second and long situations, which is second and seven plus, they were in that scenario for about 75% of the game. That is way too much. So their first down production was really good against the Red Blacks. It has to continue here tonight.
0: I think we're going to go down to field level now with Andre Prue for the coin toss. I think so far they're bringing the dog in for the coin toss. I don't know if the dog's going to do it or not. It is, of course, the dog days of summer.
2: For the coin toss, the CFL logo will be heads, and the team logo will be tails. BC, your choice. Tails, would you toss the coin, please? Tails has been called. You want the football? You want the football? Which way are you going to kick? Stay as is?
0: All right, so there you go. The Elks will kick to the BC Lions to start this game. Dave, Lions have two weapons. We know about Nathan Rourke. James Butler had a great game against the Elks 2 weeks ago in Kelowna. They got to figure out a way to shut them both down.
1: I think they do. And I think if you get to James Butler, Nathan Rourke's a problem too. But Nathan Rourke's been sacked a lot, right? So you can put Nathan Rourke in positions that he can be uncomfortable. He can throw the odd interception as well. And I think it all comes down to containing James Butler. I really do. And I hear Bill McDermott, the late Bill McDermott, offensive line coach, used to say to me, Dave, it's always the quarterback. Why? Because he touches the ball on every play. I agree with Mac, but I also think I would rather have Nathan Rourke to test, because even Buck Pierce doesn't use him as a running quarterback as much as other head coaches have in the past, like thinking about Rick Campbell and others. I think Nathan Rourke's more of a pocket passer under Buck Pierce's system. That's why I say stop the run and get and make them one dimensional.
0: Like I said when we're talking pregame with Blake and Gord, I'd rather have the ball in Butler's hands and Rourke's hands, because you know what you got to do when Butler's got the ball. You got to tackle him. But when Rourke's got the ball, you don't know what he's doing. He can throw it short, he can throw it long, he can run with it. I think there's more complications if Rourke has the ball long.
1: Well, my rebuttal is what happened 13 days ago.
0: Exactly right. Well, that's
1: so
0: the thing. You got to tackle him, though. That's the thing.
1: That's right.
0: We talked to Mark Killam yesterday, and I said, is the what happened with Butler 2 weeks ago, is it as simple as tackling? And he seemed to think it was. He did not like the way they tackled in that game 2 weeks ago.
1: Well, matter of fact, Butler, according to PFF, he broke seven tackles. He broke seven tackles in the game out of his 135 yards, and that's getting a lot of things done. He had six first down runs as well. A lot of that was from breaking tackles for sure.
0: Jackson and Williams will be back to return the kick for the BC Lions, who are dressed in all white tonight, and that includes the numbers. This will be the last time I'll say it, but what are they doing? White numbers on white jerseys. What are the purpose of numbers is so you can identify the players. You cannot do that. I don't know. They're bad uniforms.
1: We still have to go to Hamilton this year, so I'm worried they'll use that awful jersey.
0: I don't know. The CFL needs to have a lesson on what numbers are for on uniforms for the fans and for the media to identify. identify them. And, I mean, the coaches must hate watching the film of these guys afterwards because they can't see the numbers either. Anyway,
1: play-by-play crews are people.
0: I promise I'm going to try not to mention it as the game goes on, but it's going to be hard to pick up the numbers for the BC Lions tonight. The Elks dressed in all greens. They got their thirds on tonight. They're not much better with green numbers on green jerseys, but they got the nice gold trim on them, so they're a little easier to pick out. The ball is on the tee. Let's light this rocket. It's going to head to Williams, who will take it at the just inside the 10-yard line at the 8. He's outside the numbers at the 20 to the 25, steps out of bounds at the 30, and that's where the BC Lions will start. Starting quarterbacks are brought to you by Games Day Men's Health West Edmonton. 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There's no one Nathan Rourke enjoys playing more than the Edmonton Elks. The Canadian QB is 7-0 against the Elks. 2 weeks ago in Kelowna, he threw for 320 yards in the Lions 36-24 win over the Elks in that game. From the 29-yard line, it is 1st and 10 for Rourke and the Lions. Butler is behind him a yard as he waits for the football from Michael Couture, the center. There it is, and there's the handoff to Butler, and he'll get 2 yards on his first carry. So on their first attempt, mission accomplished for the Elks defensive line, which features newcomer Tamari Fox, at least new to getting a starting role on the team. Meyer has been added to the lineup for the Elks defensively. Gavin Meyer, it's his first CFL game. He'll work as a backup on that D-line, but so far so good. It's now they end up giving him 4 yards on the fall forward, so 2nd and 6 coming up now for the Lions. Nick Senecal goes out wide to the left side. As Rourke takes a snap, looks that way as he drops back. He's in trouble! Down he goes! The Elks defense gets in tight, and Noah Taylor picks up his 3rd sack of the season. His 3rd sack in the last 4 games as well.
1: Let's give credit to the Elks secondary because they're the ones that locked it down and made Nathan Rourke have to pat the football. And that allowed the Elks to get home, and great work by that front four along with Dariel Jabome. And eventually Noah Taylor gets home.
0: Coming up now for the Lions, Meyer with a 47.8-yard average. Kicks it from just inside his 15. Javon Leak slides over to take it at the 30-yard line, up across the 35. He's going to the outside now, tries to turn the corner, won't get there. He'll go out of bounds at around the 39-yard line, and that's where the Elks will start their first series of the game. Starting quarterbacks are brought to you by Game Day Men's Health West Edmonton. 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With 735 yards in his last 2 games, Cody Fajardo has moved up to 28th all-time in CFL passing yards. He needs 9 more yards to pass Dave Dickinson for 27th. He threw for his 2nd straight 300-yard game last week, going for 340 and 2 TDs. Cody, 6-8 in his career against the Lions. He'll pitch it out to Rankin, who gets taken down behind the line of scrimmage. And the first play offensively is a loss for the Elks on the Justin Rankin pitch. And it's going to be 2nd and extra coming up for Edmonton.
1: Familiar refrain, sadly.
0: Change to the offense for the Elks this week has Mark Cordy starting at center for them. Chris Pasciulla comes into the lineup. He's the backup center. No Joe Robustelli. It was close this week. He practiced this week, looked good on Tuesday, but did not show up on day 3 for practice and is now back on the injured list. Here's a pass that's complete to Kayon Julian Grant. Might be just shy of the first down by a yard. We'll see where they mark it.
1: I think they're punting. That's 2 yards short.
0: Yeah, they're going to mark it a couple short. So Jake Julian and his 47.1-yard average, playing in his 50th CFL game, is coming out to kick this one away.
1: So 2 and outs to start for both offenses.
0: Jaden Williams going back to return the kick for the Lions. He just got elevated to that position a couple of games ago. 4 returns against the Elks for a 16-yard average. Julian's punt will end up going out of bounds just inside the 20-yard line.
1: Did that hit inside the 20? It did not.
0: Flag comes out now. So a break. It's going to be BC football when we come back. We played almost 4 minutes in this football game. We're scoreless early on.
2: Out of bounds. Edmonton number 10. 10 yards will be enforced from where the ball went out of bounds. First.
0: This is your Alberta Ford Dealers Edmonton Elks football on 880 Chet.
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0: Numbers. Well, the complexion of this game has changed a little bit on that sack. It looked like Nathan Rourke kind of rolled his ankle a little bit as he was taken down. Chase Bryce appears to be in a quarterback for the BC Lions now to start this series. So the game has changed dramatically. Bryce, 6-for-7 this season, as long as his 27 yards. He's got one touchdown pass. That all came in one game against Hamilton in week two. He hands the ball off to Butler. He goes up the middle, gets nothing, maybe a yard. It's going to be second and long coming up for the BC Lions.
1: Well, now you really try to make this game one-dimensional and test Chase Bryce. Boy, what the complexion of this game has been sent on its ear, and we got an injured elk.
0: I think that's Jabome who is down. Of course, it's a linebacker.
1: Of course.
0: Man, the linebacking situation is horrible for the Elks injury-wise. They got Pace back this week to work on special teams, which is good, but they've been losing linebackers left and right this season. Is that 45 or 95? Might be Tamari Fox.
1: Yeah,
0: it's Tamari Fox,
1: it is.
0: Actually, yeah.
1: Now, Gavin Meyer went on the field, then went back to the bench. I mean, Tamari Fox, a healthy Tamari Fox, you saw him last week against the Red Blacks. He was a force inside.
0: Looks like he's okay. Might have just had the wind knocked out of him, maybe, but he's going to be gone for three plays as the Lions will go 2nd and 8 now. From just across the 35-yard line. Chase Bryce in at quarterback for the Lions for an injured Nathan Rourke. There's the snap to Bryce. He'll drop back. Looks to throw. He gets hit as he throws it. Ball's up into the air. And the Elks have it. It's intercepted as it comes down. And the Elks have turned it over at the 30-yard line.
1: Gavin Meyer, welcome to the Canadian Football League. His first interception. And the Elks turn
0: first
1: the ball.
0: First play,
1: first pick. Not sure who got the arm on the football, but it went into the hands of Gavin Meyer, and the Elks will have a short porch.
0: From the 30-yard line to take over on this series for Cody Fajardo. We're going to take a break with 10:30 to go. It's a scoreless tie in the first quarter. This is your Alberta Ford Dealers Edmonton Elks football on 880 Chet.
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0: Morley Scott and Dave Campbell upstairs down at field level. It's Gord Hines. We'll hear from him in a moment, but the Elks are going first and 10 from the 30-yard line. This game has turned quickly on a couple of plays here tonight. We'll tell you about that in a second. There's Fajardo. He'll take the snap, and he'll hand the football off, and both D-lines are at this game to play. There's another stop at around the line of scrimmage on Justin Rankin, and the Elks will be second and long. Gord, a couple of real big plays. First, the injury to Nathan Rourke, and then that turnover at the 30-yard line.
10: Yeah, absolutely. A bit of a phantom injury. We don't really know what's going on, and hopefully we'll figure some out soon, though. But it's a great opportunity for the Elks to do something we've been talking about all week. They are close to the red zone. They need to make a statement and punch this in.
0: They're not as close as they were, though, because they've lost a yard on that play. They're second and 11 now from the 31-yard line. Fajardo, everybody's going for him as he fades back and throws, and that one goes up and through the hands of the intended receiver, Brendan O'Leary Orange. And that'll bring out Vincent Blanchard for a field goal attempt. Blanchard, along with Brett Lowther, the only perfect field goal kickers in the CFL so far this young season. This one's going to come from the... He's putting the tee down on the 39-yard line. No, he's moving it up now. I was just going to say he's taking an extra yard, but he just moved it up to the 38-yard line. So Blanchard from the 38-yard line. Going back to last season, he's hit 14 in a row, 13 of them this season. There's the snap, there's the pin, there's the kick. And he's hit 15 in a row now, and the Elks take a 3-0 lead. Points off turnovers for the Elks as they take a 3-0 lead after the interception, which was made by Meyer to turn the ball over at the 30. The Elks really got nothing offensively and then get the field goal.
1: But that is their 45th point off turnovers. That is number one in the league. To go with now a +8 turnover ratio, and they have turned the ball over, or they've forced 17 turnovers, so all number one in the CFL. And Chase Bryce still at quarterback for the Lions.
0: As they go first and 10 from the 40-yard line, down 3-0 to the Elks. Bryce takes the snap, hands it off to the left side, and that's going to be a loss on the play. As the D-line gets in there again and forces Butler back, it's going to be a loss of about 4 yards. Make it second and 14 coming up now for the Lions.
1: Both D-lines ferocious. That's the one thing in Kelowna that the Elks, they were out physical the whole darn game, it felt like.
0: Gavin Meyer in the middle again with Brinkman. Malik Carney now moves into the middle. On the other side, on the end, it is Noah Taylor, who's already got a sack tonight. There's the snap as it goes back to Bryce. He will throw it. It is complete. He broke a tackle and got across the 40 to about the 43 or 44-yard line on the play. That's cynical, but it won't be enough for a first down. It'll still be 3rd and 5, and that'll bring the punting unit back out for the BC Lions, and Javon Leak will get his hands on the football again. Leak had a pretty solid game last week. He got to get in on the offense, which is something he hasn't done a lot of late. Had 10 carries and one reception, 192 total yards in that game last week. kind of get robbed of a touchdown because of penalties as well. Here comes Carl Meyer with the punt. Leak has to giddy up to get it at the 25. Should be a no-yards penalty there, I think. He gets to the 35, the 40, the 45 out of bounds at around the 47-yard line. I thought that was going to be no yards. Yeah, there is a flag down over there, so that will be the case. So it's going to be even better for the Elks, I believe, when the offense comes onto the field. Although the offense is going back, so maybe it's against Edmonton. We'll have to wait for Andre Preux, who's enforcing the rules and regulations of the Canadian Football League tonight, to let us know what the deal is. We're going to take a break first, though. 3-0 the Elks lead, 7:26 to go in the first quarter. This is your Alberta Ford Dealers Edmonton Elks football on 880 Chet.
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0: All right, the Elks, because of penalties, are going to start this series at their own 25-yard line. So it negates a pretty good return by Javon Leak, who took it up around the 45-yard line. So back to the 25, 7:22 to go in the first quarter, 3-0 the Elks lead on a field goal from Vincent Blanchard from 38 yards. Fajardo throws to the outside. That is complete across the 30 to the 35. That'll be good for a first down. Somebody lost a shoe out there. Is it a shoe? No, it's just a cloth. That is picked up now, and the Elks have a first down, putting the ball on the 38-yard line. .646 to go in the first quarter. Elks lead 3-0. They have the football first and 10 from their own 38. Fajardo takes the snap and drops back. He wants to go deep. He does go deep down the sidelines on the far side, and that goes incomplete. And it is Austin Mack getting up and complaining about the coverage on the play.
1: Which was from Stanley Thomas Oliver on that boundary corner spot. Just a one-on-one double move. Stanley and Thomas Oliver did a good job of not biting on that double move. As Austin Mack could just not get his hands positioned properly to bring in that football. He was spinning in the air as he often does.
0: 235 yards in his last two games with a touchdown for Mack, so he's starting to heat up. Also, 7 second down conversion catches in the last two games.
1: Oh,
0: Fajardo's in trouble. Everybody meets him at the point behind the line of scrimmage. There's about 4 Lions in there. Matthew Betts, I think, might have been the first one in there, so he'll get his 3rd sack of the season, and that will bring out Jake Julian. And not a great series for the Elks, starting with a penalty and then the sack.
1: Matthew Betts just got a great get off on the left tackle, Brendan Bordner. And he just got the leverage, went around Bordner, finished the job, and the Elks are punting again.
0: Season high 3 sacks last week against Ottawa. There's one already tonight. Here's the punt, and Williams will take it at the 35. He'll get up across the 50, close to midfield, where he's finally hit and taken down on the play. As He gets a pretty decent return and puts the BC Lions in pretty good position. Jaden Pearson with the takedown. 5:26 to go in the first quarter. It's Vincent Blanchard's 38-yard field goal. The only points on the game, 3-0 the Elks lead. This is your Alberta Ford Dealers Edmonton Elks football on 880 Chet.
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0: Wow, so much focus on the run game between these two teams. James Butler and Justin Rankin have combined for minus 2 yards so far in this game. Rankin at minus 4, Butler at just 2. So I'm sure they'll both get going at some point in this one. Nathan Rourke out of the game, a left shoulder injury for Nathan Rourke. That happened on a sack by Noah Taylor early in this game. Ball was turned over after that point, and that's where the Elks got their field goal. Right now it's 1st and 10 from the 54 for Chase Price. And the BC Lions, he will throw to the outside. That is complete. Seneca breaks a tackle. He'll get extra yardage across the Edmonton 45. He was caught and then got away before and then was able to make a first down. Second reception of the game, I believe, for Seneca.
1: That just spins out of a tackle, and that's not going to feel good for the Elks right now. That should have been a second and short situation. But not a good tackle on that play.
0: I believe it was Tyrell Ford who couldn't haul him down. Motion now for the Lions. Everybody moving from the left side to the right side. There's the snap. The ball goes to Butler. He goes to the left side, but he's taken down, I think, behind the line of scrimmage or right at it. And it'll be second down. They're going to give him a yard on the play, it looks like. So second down and 9 coming up for BC. Tamari Fox, by the way, back into the game for the Elks in that D-line after leaving earlier due to an injury. But he was back and involved in that play right there along with Noah Taylor.
1: So the Lions are saying officially a left shoulder injury for Nathan Rourke, but no word on whether he'll be back in the game or not.
0: So it's Chase Price in control. He's 5 yards back of center to take the snap. Takes a quick drop and then throws and goes deep downfield towards the end zone. Is that caught? Yeah. What a great catch. Going up to get it was Hatcher. A great catch coming down at the 1 yard line.
1: Chase Price or not, Nathan Rourke or not, just put the ball near Keon Hatcher and let him go to work. He's going to line up as the number 3 receiver to the wide side of the field, or the number 1 receiver, so he's going to be closest to the quarterback. And working on the safety, Chaylen Garnes, who thought he had a hand on it, on the football, but great concentration from Hatcher to bring that ball down for a 40-yard gain to the 1.
0: And the ball is pushed across the goal line. I believe that was Pickett in to take the snap. Did they signal touchdown yet? Maybe not.
1: Yeah, they have.
0: Yeah, so it is a touchdown. And the big catch by Hatcher puts them on the one-yard line and now puts them in front by a score of 6-3 with the touchdown and the convert pending.
1: Jace Bryce is not as mobile as Nathan Rourke, but he can throw the football. And on that one play in this one series, it's a big gain from Keon Hatcher that leads to a touchdown.
0: And the convert is good from Sean White. And the touchdown by Horvath has given the BC Lions now, with the convert, a 7-3 lead over the Edmonton Elks here at Play Alberta Field at Commonwealth Stadium on an absolutely beautiful night. Gord down on the sidelines. Gord Hines down on the sidelines. Defensively, a couple of busts for the Elks, and particularly that big pass to Hatcher set it up to give up the touchdown.
10: I don't know if I'd call that a bust as much as an incredible catch by the receiver. Like, it happened right in front of me. I had a great view. So kudos to the BC Lions. Like, they put together a drive, made the plays where they needed to make the plays, and it paid off. That's just what the Elks need to do in response right now. I'll tell you what, though, after that penalty, or pardon me, after that touchdown, I just felt the atmosphere change in the stadium here. So hopefully Elks can get some positive plays, get the crowd back in it, and get back on top.
0: Yeah, for sure. And by the way, it looked like Chaylen Gerns knocked that down, and then it kind of went into the lap of Hatcher. So yeah, indeed, an absolute great catch by Hatcher to give the Lions the lead. They're going to kick it off now, and we'll see what the Elks can do to respond.
1: Well, that's the key, is because the Elks offensively have been very poor to start this game.
0: Leek and Knight back to return the kick. As it comes from Carl Meyer, and it is going to go to Leek, who will take it at the 20, to the 25, the 30. He'll skip inside now, gets to the 35, and gets caught and wrestled to the ground at that point. He was a couple of hot steps away from turning the corner there, but couldn't get there.
1: You kind of could tell he was debating with himself. Do I hit the seam? Do I try and cut it to the edge? I don't know. I guess he guessed wrong. But still a good return of 17 yards.
0: To the 36-yard line, where the Elks will go first and 10. Leek's going to stay in the game now in the backfield. He stands to the left of Fajardo, who now sends the motion from the his right to his left. And he throws that way, and it is complete across the 45 to the 50-yard line. And it's Josh Cephas making the catch. He's moved positions, been lining up outside. He's now as a slot back. He only had four targets in his last two games. And talking with both Mark Killeman and Cody Fajardo, he's going to get an opportunity to get more involved in the game tonight.
1: And Nathan Rourke now, arm in a sling, left shoulder in a sling, it looks like. He's wearing a T-shirt. I would say he's done for the day.
0: First and 10 from the 50 for the Elks. Fajardo rolls to the right side, looks and throws. It's complete on the far side. That will be close to a first down, but not quite there on the reception to Skyler Griffiths.
1: With his fifth of the season?
0: Sixth of the season.
1: He's
0: had a catch in every game.
1: Nathan Rourke getting consoled on the sidelines. And if you're a Lions fan, you hold your breath now.
0: So it's going to be second and one for the Elks. Ball's on the 51-yard line. Cole Snyder in at quarterback. He'll take the snap, and he will push forward, and he'll indeed get it with authority for the first down for the Elks.
1: That'll look good. Good push up front.
0: 40 seconds to go now in the first quarter play. 7-3, the BC Lions lead. Horvath with a one-yard plunge after that great catch from Hatcher to set it up. First and 10 from the 49 now. Two-yard pickup on that last play by Snyder. Leek still in the backfield. He'll get the football from Fajardo. He runs into a bit of a wall. Second effort will get him up to about the 46. 7, maybe a couple of yards, maybe 3. 2nd and 7 now coming up for the Elks. Leak carried the ball 10 times against Ottawa last week for 85 yards. One reception for 22 yards.
1: Leak getting the entire series here so far in the backfield.
0: Stands to the right of Fajardo this time. Two receivers to the right side. Two to the left. An extra man on the line for the Elks. Here's Fajardo with some pressure coming again. He dumps it off. It is complete to the 45-yard line, and that's where that play ends, and that'll bring out the punt team once again as it is Rankin back in. We're going to take a break. It is a 7-3 lead, the BC Lions over the Elks. We've come to the end of the first quarter of play. This is your Alberta Ford Dealers Edmonton Elks football on 880 Chet.
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1: Dave Campbell off with Morley Scott, Blake Dermott, and Gord Hines here at Play Alberta Field at Commonwealth Stadium. Elks trailing 7-3 after one quarter of play. The big story, Nathan Rourke, starting quarterback for the BC Lions, out of the game with a left shoulder injury. It's in a sling. Chase Price in at quarterback for the BC Lions. 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Net offense in favor of the Lions, 58-38, thanks to a 40-yard catch from Keon Hatcher that put the ball in the Elks one, and then Riley Pickett finished the drive with a touchdown. Cody Fajardo's 5 of 7 for 49 yards. Chase Price is 3 of 4 for 61 yards. Has the one interception to Gavin Meyer. Yards rushing, both teams struggling in this department. 1 yard for the Elks, 5 yards for the BC Lions. Justin Rankin, 2 carries for -4 yards. Javon Leak has 1 catch for 3 yards. James Butler, 4 carries for 4 yards. And Morley, we are getting a 52-yard field goal attempt by Vincent Blanchard on the far left hash marks. Here's a big moment in the game.
0: This would tie his career high, 52 yards. His longest this year was from 50 last week. So there's the pin, and here's the kick for Blanchard. And it's going to be wide, and it's going to be brought out of the end zone now. Williams up to the 10, spun around, still on his feet to the 15, comes outside the numbers at the 20, and then is angled out of bounds on the play. DK Bonham was there, as was Brad Halatic, who's playing against his brother Ben tonight. First time in a regular season game they've ever gone head-to-head. Ben was injured 2 weeks ago in Kelowna.
1: Yeah, Ben not starting. Parker McKenna is starting at the Will linebacker spot. Played really well against the Elks in Kelowna back on July 4th.
0: 6 tackles in that game for him. So Blanchard misses from 52. That brings his streak of 15 straight to an end. And it's BC football, 1st and 10 from their own 25-yard line. Bryce Chase at quarterback for the injured Nathan Rourke. He'll give it to Butler, and he gets chopped up immediately. It was the middle linebacker, Dariel Jabome, in to make the stop. He's had seven tackles in both his starts so far in his rookie season. The first seven came along with an interception in Kelowna against the BC Lions.
1: And I would say, you know, compared to the game in Kelowna to tonight, I mean, that was a nice tackle because he just stayed calm, composed, faced up. James Butler took him down.
0: Second down, Bryce with a big drop on the play. Looks to the left side. Is he going to get it away? No! Down he goes. Sack number two in this game for the Elks. And it's Tamari Fox who gets this one.
1: Another two and out forced by this defense tonight. It's three two and outs now, and this is just going to be a three-man rush, and they're going to put Fox on the outside against Cody Woodruff, the left tackle, and Fox is just going to bull rush his way to Chase Bryce to pick up the sack.
0: Carl Myers punting again. He stands inside his five for this one. Gets it away, and Leak will take it at his own 43, across the 45, across the 50, outside the numbers on the near side. He's still going. Flags flying on this one as he gets taken out of bounds around the 35-yard line, but we'll see what the flags are for. Mark Killam up and talking to some referees downfield already, so it might, either he's trying to coax him into more, or he might be arguing. We'll see. The offense is going out onto the field a little further back, so it looks like it's going to be against Edmonton.
1: Yep.
2: During the return, Edmonton number 99, 10-yard penalty, first down.
0: Silas Hubert with the penalty call against him. Let's go down to the sidelines now one more time and bring in Gord Hines.
10: Guys, I didn't get a chance to see the replay, but I saw it live right in front of me, and I feel Mark Killam's got every reason to be upset about that call. I'm going to say it was a little weak. I saw it happen, a touch weak. Unfortunately, it brought back a great return by Javon Leak, so hopefully Elks can overcome this, get back to momentum, put a drive together here.
1: Was he the one that was right nearest Leak when he picked up the football? Because if that was the penalty.
10: No.
1: No?
10: Okay. No, it was kind of on the sideline here, about 15 yards down.
1: Okay.
0: All right, there's a pass behind the line of scrimmage to Leak, and that'll be another loss on the play as Deontay Williams gets in for the tackle. And it's going to be second and extra coming up for Edmonton. Neither offense. There's been one play in this game offensively, and that's the big toss to Keon Hatcher.
1: First down production, which Cody Fajardo was banging the drum about all week. It's just back to being very, very poor again. Elks have, I'll let you know in a moment here.
0: Here he goes on second down looking for production. It's complete to Kayon Julian Grant, and he'll get the first down. Down the sidelines it goes. Flag flies on that play as well. So we'll see, but he's across midfield to about the 52-yard line. That should be a first down for the Elks, pending what we get here on the penalty call.
2: Illegal interference, blocking downfield prior to the pass being caught. This is a 10-yard number 88. This is a 10-yard penalty. We'll replay second down.
1: That's TJ Luther. So that means he was blocking someone before the ball was completed to Julian Grant.
0: And that will turn what was a first down conversion for the Elks into a second and 21. Ball's back on their own 32-yard line. Brendan O'Leary Orange going right side to left side. The throw from Fajardo to the left side to Rankin behind the line of scrimmage, and he tries to muscle his way through a hole but can't get there. So not even back to the line of scrimmage on that. It's going to be third down for the Elks from their own 35-yard line.
1: Well, you know, the Elks talked all week about what happened in Kelowna, what they didn't do, and what they needed to do better. Felt good after that game against the Red Blacks. Now, this is way worse than what we saw in Kelowna. They were able to move the football in Kelowna. They can't even move the football tonight.
0: Here comes a punt now from Jake Julian. Williams will settle under it at the 23-yard line. He'll come back into the middle. Tries to get between the hash marks, but it was taken down immediately. A good tackle. That's going to be a tackle for a loss for Pace. Back into the lineup. He'll get the special teams tackle. And BC is going to have a pretty deep start when we come back. 10:48 to go in the first half of play. It's a 7-3 lead, BC over Edmonton. This is your Alberta Ford Dealers Edmonton Elks football on 880 Chet.
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0: 7-3, the Lions lead the Elks. 10:48 to go in the second quarter of play here at Play Alberta Field at Commonwealth Stadium. Lions are the only team this year to score a touchdown against the Elks in the first quarter of play. They put up 10 points 2 weeks ago in Kelowna, 7 points in the first quarter here. We're 5 minutes almost into the second quarter, and it is BC football, first and 10 from their own 25-yard line. Chase Price, a quarterback for the injured Nathan Rourke, who's out for the game with a left shoulder injury. There's the snap to Bryce. The four-year CFLers going deep again downfield, and that one is intercepted again. They've done it again and stolen it. Coming back upfield now across the 50 to the 55-yard line. Still on his feet and then wrestled to the ground. It's Tyrell Ford. The Elks have their second interception of the game and their eighth in the last three games.
1: And for Chase Price, that's a throw. If you're Buck Pierce, you have to tell him you cannot make that throw. That is what's called a hope throw. That basically had no chance. He overthrows the intended receiver.

0: 3-yard line. So it's a gain of 5, second and 5 coming up now for the Elks. Mack's going to go back out wide to the left side now. Kayon Julian Grant to the right. It's going to be Cephas, Luther, and O'Leary Orange in motion. Here's the snap now to Fajardo. He wants to go deep, going downfield, looking for Luther. Oh, what a catch! What a catch inside the 5! Tyrese Javon Luther hauls it in, and the Elks will be setting up inside the red zone.
1: You want to talk about making up for a poor penalty that kills a drive? Oh, how about that? And the trust of QB1, I'm going to go back to you, kid. And he does that one-on-one coverage on TJ Lee, the veteran short side halfback. And what a throw and what a job by Luther to fight off the coverage and bring it down.
0: Set up now inside the Conlin Motorsports red zone. First and goal from the 5-yard line. Fajardo under center will turn. He'll give it to Rankin. He'll duck under a couple of players and get inside the 5 to about maybe the 3. It's going to be second and goal coming up. 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Elks in the red zone, 48%. That's 9th in the CFL. Just in comparison, the average is just over 60. Calgary's first at 81%.
1: You need this here. You need this in the worst way.
0: Cordy's got his hands on the ball. Fajardo has Rankin to his left. Drops back. He's going to throw. Looks. Now he's going to run. Then he throws. That's complete. And they're up, Edmonton. Touchdown, Elks. Luther gets it again. He finishes the deal after making the great play to get them there. It's touchdown for Luther. His second of the season. And the Elks will take the lead.
1: I could just hear Mark Killam's halftime interview with Gord Hines last week against Ottawa. I'm sick of kicking field goals, and you can just tell the momentum is starting to turn. If you have to settle for 3, it really takes the wind out of your sail. And nice job, Cordy Fajardo sees pressure, steps up, allows Luther to get open, kind of just adjust more to the goal line, and then just nice, easy pitch and catch. Luther gets it done.
0: Blanchard back on track. He gets the convert. It's now 10-7. The Elks take the lead over the BC Lions. JT Luther with the touchdown. Vincent Blanchard with a field goal earlier. That's the score, 10-7. The Elks lead Horvath with the touchdown for the BC Lions. 7:58 to go in the first half. Elks up by 3. 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Edmonton Elks football on 880
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1: TJ Luther, 5-yard touchdown reception, all set up by a 38-yard catch from Cordy Fajardo that's put the ball on the 5. 4 plays, 62 yards, takes 2 minutes and 3 seconds off the clock.
0: And put that in the category of a red zone touchdown as well. Here's the kick.

0: off, and it's fielded just inside the end zone by Williams. He comes out, gets across the 30, still on his feet, finally taken down at around the 32-yard line. A couple of Elks combined to take him down. I think the last guy there was Pace to get his second of the night on special teams.
1: And that scoring drive, by the way, brought to you by Riverside Honda and Skidoo. It's your dream ride in at Riverside.
0: Chase Bryce at quarterback for the BC Lions. He's a four-year vet. He's been around, so he knows the system. He knows the team. He knows the CFL.
1: Just haven't had the playing time.
0: Yes, so. He hasn't played much, that's for sure. This year, only in one game. 3 for 5 tonight, 61 yards. The two incompletions were interceptions, so... I guess if you're trying to be positive, he hasn't put anything on the ground yet tonight. He turns and throws a quick one, and that is complete. That'll be good for a first down, and that goes to Hatcher. So he'll add to his good numbers for the night. He was the league-leading receiver last year in the CFL. The year before that, Justin McInnes was the league's leading receiver. The Lions need Hatcher to get going to catch anybody this year to lead the league. The last time a team led the league had three players lead the league in receiving for three straight years. Do you know who? It was the Edmonton Elks. Bowman, Zylstra, and Duke Williams all did it. So. Lions have a chance to match that this year, but the Hatcher's going to have to get going for sure. Here's the snap. And Bryce will throw it to the outside. It is complete, but no gain on the far side as the Elks defense gets in there quickly to make the stops. It was Kenny Logan Jr., I believe, the first guy in to make the stop. And... ball down at the 50-yard line, so no gain, basically no gain on that play.
1: Nice job by Kelly Logan, who has steadily improved to that Sam spot in the linebacking corps.
0: Four tackles last week against Ottawa. Another one tonight. He's up to 17 on the season now. Bryce takes the snap. He throws. Somebody got their frying pan-sized hands up there and knocked that one down. And it's going to be third down. I think it was Noah Curtis. He'll appreciate that reference.
1: Yes, he will. And J.C. Sharp just loads it up at the line of scrimmage. He's going to send in about 7. And Curtis with the knockdown. Joe DeBlanco got a lick on Chase Bryce as well.
0: Bryce was looking for a flag on the play when he started to sit up. None came. Now a punt is coming. 10-7, the Elks lead. They're about to get the football back. Here's Meyer. Had to re-grip the football, it looked like. Took a while for him to get that one off. It's an end-over-end kick that Leak takes at the 20, across the 30, across the 35 to the 37-yard line. That's where the Elks will start with 5:35 to go in the first half of play here at Play Alberta Field at Commonwealth Stadium. 10-7, they lead. The touchdown for the Elks by JT Luther. We've got TJ Luther. They got an injured Lion down over there.
1: Dawson Pierre, who is a third-year player at Concordia, part of their special teams unit for the Lions.
0: Like he was kind of grabbing at his knee.
1: He's in a lot of pain.
0: See how he does. We'll take a break while the medical staff tends to him. 10-7. The Elks lead the Lions. 5:35 to go in the first half. This is your Alberta Ford Dealers Edmonton Elks football on 880 Chet.
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6: Cody Fajardo on first downs, going deep. 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
1: One-on-one battle with C.J. Colden, the wide side corner, and concentration, because Cephas was running backwards. He's backpedaling a lot during that route. And a big play for the Elks offensively again.
6: From the 19, here's Rankin. He goes to the right side and will get back to the line of scrimmage.
1: Well, the one thing you're seeing with Rankin neutralized yet again, you need other sources. Well, they found Luther. Cephas steps up with a big play. 54 yards down to the 19.
6: Pretty much back to the line of scrimmage, so it's second and 10. They got about a half a yard on that play, it looks like. Rankin's in to the right side of Fajardo. Three receivers to the left side, two to the right. In the red zone from the 19-yard line. Fajardo will throw. That bounces up into the air and ends up going incomplete. Intended for Kayon Julian Grant. He can't squeeze it. He was contacted just as the ball got there.
1: That's tough because that read by Cody Fajardo was perfect. He knew Kayon Julian Grant was the hot receiver off the blitz. And Kayon Julian Grant sometimes has the case of the drop season. That time kills a drive. Here comes Vincent Blanchard.
6: Third attempt of the night for Blanchard. His streak ended with the miss on a 52-yarder earlier. This one will be from the 26-yard line.
1: Actually, they're going to credit Kent Jr. with a knockdown.
6: Ball is pinned. Kick is up. Elks increase their lead to 13-7. A field goal by Vincent Blanchard. He's good from 38 and 26 now tonight. Elks lead 13-7. BC's going to scrimmage from the 40-yard line after the field goal. And I think it's Chase Price in at quarterback still for BC. This probably is the most he has played in any game in his career, I'm going to guess, in the Canadian Football League. Was that the second play of the game where Nathan Rourke was injured?
1: Yep.
6: He came in at that point and has been there ever since so far. Bryce is 5-for-8 for 80 yards and a couple of interceptions. He's going to roll to the right on this one and throw downfield, and that goes incomplete on the far side, intended for Justin McInnes. The three-minute warning here for the end of the first half of play. It's a 13-7 lead for the Elks over the BC Lions. This is your Alberta Ford Dealers Edmonton Elks Football on 880 Chet.
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0: 3 minutes to go in the first half, 13-7. The Elks lead the BC Lions. Let's go to the sidelines and Gord Hines.
10: Guys, BC coming here, starting this drive, the last 3 minutes and a half here. This is a big opportunity for the Elks defense to come up with a big stop, get the offense back on the field, and try to make up for that lack of red zone production on the last drive.
0: From the 40, it is going to be second and 10 now for the Lions after that incompletion just before the three-minute warning. Bryce has Butler to his right. Motion now with the receivers, two moving from the right side to the left side. There's the snap and a quick throw to the left side. It is complete, but a quick stick there on Herji Mayala. Jabome, one of the two Elks in there for the takedown of the former Elk, who had 500 yards and five touchdowns with Edmonton in 2024. Been kind of a journeyman the last 4 years of his career. After being in Calgary for a while, he's gone Montreal, Edmonton, Toronto, BC the last four seasons.
1: Fourth two and out forced by the Elks defense.
0: Leak stands just inside his 15.
1: You feel like he's close to breaking a big one here.
0: He'll have to scoot across the field. Flags fly. He'll take this one at the 15. Up across the 25 and take him down at around the 26, 27. But a flag down on the play.
1: Deep start for the Elks.
11: While the ball was in the air, holding Edmonton number 32, 10-yard penalty, and a first down.
0: Not anymore. As they will move the ball back, penalties have been tough on the Elks tonight. Not just the number of penalties, I believe that's their fifth, but in the spots and the times they've taken the penalties have been very tough tonight. 2:26 to go in the second quarter. 13-7. The Elks lead the BC Lions. It's Edmonton, first and 10, inside their own 10-yard line from the 7. Fajardo's at his 2, now drops back to the goal line, then dumps it off to Rankin on the far side, across the 10, across the 15, across the 20, out of bounds at around the 25. Justin Rankin's biggest and best gain of the night tonight gets the Elks out of a bit of trouble and puts a fresh set of downs on the board.
1: It definitely does feel like in Kelowna, where Rankin was neutralized, it was late in the first half that you saw the change of pace, and all right, if we can't get him yards on the ground, we got to get him yards in the air. Rankin gets 17 on that pitch and catch.
0: Luther, O'Leary Orange, and Cephas will be in motion as Fajardo drops back. He runs to the right side, now gets spun around and then throws the ball back to Rankin, who has to bend down to pick it up. He'll get it to the 20 and dive ahead, tries to dive ahead to maybe the 25. I don't know if he got there or not. Not much of a gain, if any. In fact, it might even be a loss on the play, depending on the spot. But Fajardo looked like he was rolling to the right, and then somebody reached up and just spun him around, and that ended that whole play, and they had to kind of salvage it by throwing it to Rankin on the far side. Lost 2, second and 12 coming up. Mark Cor- Cordy leans over the football. The U of A grad will deliver it to Fajardo, who drops back and throws. That's complete to Rankin at the 25, dives ahead to the 30, going to be short of the first down, and that'll bring Jake Julian out once again.
1: You know, the issue is, and we know Justin Rankin can break tackles, but he's on a one-on-three situation. He's got no blocking help. Justin Rankin is human as well, but they got the ball in his hands a little bit more in this drive, but give the BC Lions defense some credit. A lot of credit. They know how to shut down Justin Rankin.
0: 13-7, the Elks lead. They're about to punt the ball away here late in the first half of play. Julian lays into it, and Williams has to backpedal a bit inside his 25 to take it almost at the 20. He gets hit and spun around, and will get to the 30-yard line, and that's where the Lions will start what will probably be their last series of the first half. 6-point lead for the Elks over the Lions. Chase Bryce, 6 for 10 for 86 yards, 2 interceptions at quarterback for the Lions. Again, no Nathan Rourke. Injured on the second play of the game, done for the game with a shoulder injury, left shoulder injury, so not his throwing hand. And Chase Bryce is looking after things from now on. He's got Butler in the backfield, who releases now. Everybody's going for Bryce. He will throw. It's complete just across the 35 to Butler out of the backfield. Gain of about 8. Going to be second and short coming up now for the Lions. Bryce barking out some calls. Now the ball is snapped. He pulls it away from the running back and throws. And flag. Noah Taylor was in there. Flags down on the play. Noah Taylor got it. I don't know if he got a. Almost thought he got a piece of that with his hand. And we'll see what the penalty call is for.
1: There's a flag in the Elk secondary.
11: Defensive pass interference, Edmonton number 25. This will be a 10-yard penalty, automatic first down.
0: Sixth penalty of the game so far for the Elks, and all have created first downs or scoring situations, whatever. The penalties have come at bad times. So it's going to be first and 10 from the 47-yard line on their own side of center field. For the Lions, down to the final minute, 58 seconds to go in the first half. Elks lead 13-7. Bryce takes the snap and drops, delivers, and it goes incomplete. A big stick on the play right away, coming from Cordell Jackson on the receiver. I believe it was McInnes, and he could not hold on to it. Cordell Jackson with another big play defensively.
1: Justin McInnes was able to tuck it. Tuck the ball and they gets hit. That might have been a fumble, but that's going to be a knockdown for Cordell Jackson.
0: And he hits hard, eh?
1: He sure does.
0: Three tackles, two interceptions, and two knockdowns in the game last week against Ottawa. He's having a good game tonight with a couple of plays already. Second and 10. Bryce throws. Is that intercepted again? They've got another one. Another interception for the Elks. Third of the game. And it's taken back to the 40-yard line. And it's J.J. Ross who gets his first of the year. And will dance his way to the end zone to celebrate it. And the offense is coming onto the field.
1: With 41 seconds left, so lots of time to get points before the half. And Chase Bryce.
11: This play is under review by the replay center.
1: Okay, so it was a low throw. J.J. Ross guarding Keon Hatcher.
0: Yeah, I think that one hit the turf. After he kind of came into his hands and then kind of bounced a little bit, I think. So dial it back on the interceptions.
1: Well, let's just wait here.
0: Will they challenge it now? Challenge. T.J. Ross still holding on to the football.
1: It helps.
0: Sidelines.
1: It helps that it's been called an interception.
11: The ruling on the field stands as a catch. Yeah. First down, Edmonton.
0: I thought that hit the turf.
1: Well, you do see some pellets fly up. But
0: yeah. But it was underneath it.
1: Is that
0: and
1: from
0: it was,
1: the ball?
0: It was kind of shielded. You kind of assume the way you saw the ball go in, but it doesn't matter. It's Elks football. Put that interception back on the board. I spoke too soon. Three tonight for the Elks again. Wow. They've got the football with 41 seconds to go. First and 10 from the 45. Pichardo throws. Complete to the far side. Did he stay in bounds? Yes, they're saying he did. And that's Austin Mack with that reception. He's so good at getting the toes down. Or toe down. Gain of about six there. Second and four coming up for Edmonton.
1: Think about the target share that Mack has had the last two games. That's his second target of the game. Actually, they're going to say it's his third target. Only 5 yards in the game, but 45 yards found other sources.
0: Second and four, there's the pitch, that's complete. That'll be, I think, pretty close to a first down for Javon Lee coming out of the backfield to make the catch. Yes, first down for Edmonton.
1: With 32 seconds left.
0: They got time for a couple plays, if not more, before they'd have to kick, but obviously they want to finish the deal off and get to the end zone. 27 seconds now. The clock is running. Fajardo rolls up the middle, throws. That's complete across the 30 to about the 27 or 28-yard line on the play to Josh Cephas.
1: 19 seconds left.
0: Second and three coming up. Ball's on the 26-yard line. Fajardo drops, looks, and then dumps it off to Rankin. He gets to the 25, ahead to the 20, maybe the 19-yard line is where they'll mark it. First down, Edmonton, 5 seconds to go.
1: Now you're kicking.
0: And the field goal unit is coming out. Extra points. Points coming off turnovers if this field goal is made by Vincent Blanchard, who is 2 for 3 so far tonight. You got an injured BC Lion down on the play.
1: Tavai. Jonah Tavai. Well, we're kind of singing a familiar tune with the Elks. They're out in front, but they're letting the opposition hang around a bit. They haven't really deliver the knockout blow or the blow that really has him really in the corner.
0: One more time down to the sidelines. Let's bring in Gord Hines. Gord.
10: Guys, that was a well-timed turnover. I think I kind of said I wanted that. I guess they got two turnovers in the last 3 minutes here. But, you know, well-timed turnover. The offense took advantage, got yards. They just ran out of time. So, you know, we're kicking a field goal in the red zone, but I think we're going to be okay with this one because, you know, we just ran out of time. So, great seizing the opportunity on a turnover, marching the ball down, getting points, hopefully, pardon me, getting points heading into the half.
1: As always, the voice of reason is Gord Hines.
0: Yeah. It's first down. They're kicking a field goal only because the clock's running, and it's now hit zeros. It's going to be the final play of the first half, and the kick's going to come from the 26-yard line. He's already hit once from there. Ball is pinned. Kick is up, and it is good. And the Elks take a 16-7 lead as we get set to head to the dressing room for the second half of play. Looks like there's a little milling about between the two teams as that play comes to an end, but everybody goes their separate ways. Gord, that's a game, Nate. We go back down the sidelines to Gord Hines, and we talked about this in the pregame a little bit. They're not playing their best football by far tonight, but they got a 16-7 lead going to the dressing room.
10: Yeah, we've seen this countless times this season. I know better than to ask Mark Hillam about it because he's going to have some words for me here. But, you know, this is when coming out, I mentioned with Dave, I don't know if you heard it more in the pregame here, coming out in the third quarter on fire and capitalizing and moving that ball because, you know what, they're ahead. We should be taking that as a positive. They need to come out in the third quarter, get positive yards, have positive plays, get some points on the board.
0: All right, Elks in a good spot, up 16-7 as we have hit halftime here at Play Alberta Field at Commonwealth Stadium. Three interceptions to lead the way for the Elks in this one. 16-7 over the Lions. Dave Campbell and Blake Dermott all coming up during halftime. This is your Alberta Ford Dealers Edmonton Elks football on 880 CHED.
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14: This is Global News at halftime. I'm Randy Kilburn. Down to 18 as the overnight low, 28 and afternoon showers tomorrow, 22 and cloudy on Sunday. Have an update for you in regard to an amber alert that's still in effect, has been for more than a week now. The province's RCMP Major Crimes Unit still looking for your help in locating a couple of missing kids, Lanikai and Carl Morrison. They're believed to be with Lanikai's mother, Krista Morrison, and Carl's father, Daniel Ludwig. Investigators thought that they might be in B.C. in the Okanagan near Vernon, possibly traveling east toward the Kootenays, but they're very mobile, and they now think, the Mounties, that is, that these people could be in northern B.C., perhaps in the Yukon, or maybe even still in Alberta. They were last believed to be driving a 2006 red Ford F-350 that has a lift and larger tires, or they now may be driving a motorhome. Lanikai Morrison is 6 years of age. He has a slight build, long light brown hair, and brown eyes. Carl Morrison is 4 years old with blonde hair. Krista Morrison and Daniel Ludwig both wanted by police for abduction and contravention of a custody order. It looks like our country could be hit with more tariffs by the U.S. Oh, yes, that country's president is threatening to increase tariffs on Canada because of wildfire smoke. In a social media post, Donald Trump says he's holding our country responsible for not properly maintaining our forested areas. Other Republican politicians have complained about wildfire smoke this week, threatening to sanction Canada and repeating Trump's 51st state rhetoric. 7.3 magnitude earthquake struck the southern Mexican Pacific coast close to Guatemala today. A quake was felt all the way from Mexico City to El Salvador. No reports of any severe damage or casualties in either country, but two people were reported injured in southern Mexico. I'm Randy Kilburn. Your next news update is after the game here on 880 CHED.
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0: And O'Leary Orange in motion. Here's the snap now to Fajardo. He wants to go deep, going downfield, looking for Luther. Oh, what a catch! What a catch inside the five! Tyrese Javon Luther hauls it in, and the Elks will be setting up inside the red zone. Cordy's got his hands on the ball. Fajardo has Rankin to his left. Drops back. He's going to throw. Looks. Now he's going to run. Then he throws. That's complete. Enter up, Edmonton. Touchdown, Elks. Gets it again. He finishes the deal after making the great play to get them there. It's touchdown for Luther.
1: And that is the only touchdown of the game for the Elks, but they do have some contributions from Vincent Blanchard once again. They have allowed one touchdown to Xander Horvath. They're up 16-7 over the BC Lions as we bring in Blake Dermott, our inside the game analyst. First of all, we have to talk about the number one story in the game so far. Nathan Rourke, the second offensive play for the Lions after a sack from Noah Taylor, leaves the game with a left shoulder injury.
18: Yeah, you know, I don't know if I wanted to, if I jinxed him in the pregame, but I was talking about, you know, that the defense has got to get to him, and this guy gets injured and has missed parts of games, parts of seasons of his career. And I mean, I don't want to wish any kind of long-term injury or anything on him, but if he's out for a game, that's great for the Elks. But it looks like a left shoulder injury, a non-throwing injury, and I saw a clip of him from the sidelines. That's huge for this team. Now they've got to take advantage of it. And you know, obviously when you look at what the net offense was, it was somewhere around 201 yards to 83.
1: Mm-hmm.
18: And you know, the one thing that BC has led the league in is time of possession. And the Elks had over 16 minutes time of possession, and BC was at 13. So obviously that's impacted their ability to be able to, you know, offensively move the ball. But This plague of field goals that the Elks have had, you know, I mean, if this hadn't been the case and they'd scored a touchdown or two there, we'd be talking about a laugher right now.
1: Yeah.
18: You know, and it's not, and that's a credit to BC's defense, who's done a great job. I mean, they've held Rankin to 1 yard on three carries, minus 1 yard on three carries, mind you. The Elks defense has held Butler to 6 yards. You know, so nobody's running the ball here. So you know, that's the one thing that I would be doing in there. If I was the offensive coaches for the Elks, is figuring out a way to get more balance into this offense for the second half. Because you can't abandon the running game, because that's going to beat this team up, keep their offense, which is struggling off the field, all of those kinds of things. And then the other thing, this defense has done a great job against the run. Man, they've got 3 interceptions.
1: Yeah.
18: You know, and Cordell Jackson with another knockdown. And, you know, they're doing a great job with those guys. But this is a good, well-coached team over there. And they'll figure out a way to try to get their offense more involved. But right now, 16-7 is a huge positive.
1: It is, for sure. And I think, you know, from the Elks' perspective, this way, the third quarter is pretty important, right?
18: Yeah.
1: And their fourth quarter play has been excellent. It's been outstanding. But the Lions are a big play on offense, and we saw it. I mean, Chase Price hit Keon Hatcher for a big play that led to a 1 yard plunge from Xander Horvath. They're a play like that away, their defensive score away, they're a big special teams play away from this being where we were last week in the third quarter with the Ottawa Redblacks, a game that is very much in question. And it would definitely spoil a good defensive performance right now, because with Chase Price in there, the Elks defensively do not have to respect Chase Price as a mobile quarterback, because he's not. And they're just teeing off on him.
18: Right. And the other thing, too, is that if the Elks could get more first downs in there, you know, even moving the ball, hanging on to it more. Right now, after one half, they've got 9, which is not a lot, but that's still a lot more than what BC has is 5, right?
1: Yeah.
18: You know, so if they could get to a point where they're extending their drives, and like I said, and we've talked about this, keeping their offense off the field, and they don't improve anything else, they could find themselves in a real good position at the end of the game. But I mean, they want to get better. They talk about this, and this is one thing Mark Killam has talked about over the last number of weeks. We just want to get better, and right now, after watching this first half, I didn't see a whole lot of growth. Right, I thought there, and this. Credit to Benavides, you know, an experienced defensive coordinator, making it very difficult for this team, for the Elks, to run the ball. And they're limited to lateral type east-west passing. And they've got a stretch down. And they have. They've got two long plays or big plays over 20 yards, I think over 30 yards. Fajardo's been able to connect on some long passes. But they're few and far between, because there's always somebody in his face when he's throwing the ball. So if they don't get decent production on first down, you see what happens. They all drop back to 10 yards off, and then they come up and they rally, and then their second down production hasn't been really strong. The other thing is their red zone production at a league low of 48% is at 33% in this game. So
1: not getting much better.
18: No, and you know Morley brought this up too. 6 penalties to 1.
1: Yeah,
18: and there's penalties that have hurt them on drive. So there's so many things, and this is what we talked about this team. There's so many things they can do to get better, yet they're still winning games.
1: Yeah.
18: And they're leading this game by essentially 2 scores. So they if they go out there and fix a couple of things, then this becomes a game that breaks that nasty 12 wins and 1 loss kind of, for BC's hat over Edmonton.
1: Well, you look at like Cody Fajardo, 18 of 21, and he's found a couple of other sources. His Rankin, again, is neutralized. He finds Luther on a couple big plays, the second one a touchdown, Cephas on a big play. And yet he has 21 attempts, so you're halfway to a 42-attempt game. That's probably too much. 201 yards of passing offense, 1 touchdown. So it's interesting. He's hanging in there. He's making this team, offensively go. And let's go down the sidelines. Hear what Mark Killam has to say with Gord Hines.
10: Guys on the sideline here with head coach Mark Killam. Coach, BC Lions have had Rankin's number for the last 6 quarters. How do you get him rolling?
19: We got to just stay positive on first down, whatever that looks like. We're not going to bang our head against the wall and try to keep running into a wall. They've been good against, that's the number one rushing defense in the league, but we need to stay efficient on first down. That's the key.
10: All right, on the other side of the ball, aside from one play, your defense has been on fire. 3 interceptions, 2 sacks. Looks like they answered the call and came to play.
19: Yeah, I mean, they're holding us in it right now. Special teams, we got to just clean that shit up. I'm tired of seeing these penalties. I mean, it's on us to adjust to the way that they're calling the game. I don't agree with all of them, but we've got to adjust to it. We got to force them to beat us in the second half and run these guys out of the stadium.
10: Awesome. Good luck in the second half, Coach.
1: All right, thank you, Gord. As always, Mark Killam wears the heart on the sleeve. So a couple things.
18: He is a wordsmith, isn't he?
1: He is. The penalty situation, as you talked about, Morley talked about, he's not happy about.
18: Nope.
1: And secondly, get positive yards on first down, and that tells me if you can get it to 5, fine. And if you don't get it to 5, get it somehow.
18: Well, and
1: you're at that point now.
18: Yeah, and that positive yards doesn't necessarily mean you're going to hand it off either. Like, I think they have to be creative with, and that's what these throws into the flat are, these bubble screens are. They're opportunities because BC is making it almost impossible to run inside the tackles. So they're trying to get outside the tackles with this thing and force the defensive back to make plays. Well, the defensive backs are knowing that these guys are going to play that kind of a game, so they're playing a little tighter.
1: Yeah.
18: So they'd only have to come up 2 yards or 3 yards to make a tackle. Very challenging cat and mouse game. If they can come up with some way to be able to that they can take advantage of that, like a quick slant or some kind of a quick seam play, then that and it goes for 6-7 yards. That's just as good as a run.
1: And just quickly, I think Mark Killam would like the knockout blow to happen in quarter 3.
18: I agree, and so would everybody else in the stadium.
1: Absolutely. Blake, we'll talk to you on the points after show. Thanks,
18: man. All right, no problem.
1: All right, Stat Story is brought to you by Ultrashine. 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Net offense, 192 for the Elks, 83 for the Lions. As I mentioned, 201 yards passing for Cody Fajardo on 18 of 21 passing. He has a touchdown. Chase Price, 7 of 13, 93 yards. He has 3 interceptions, no touchdown passes. Tell me if you had 9 yards rushing at the first half combined for four for both teams. You did not. Neither did I. James Butler, 5 yards. Justin Rankin, -3. The Elks have 3 rushing yards. The BC Lions have 6. Turnover battle in favor of the Elks as well. They have turned the ball over 3. They have forced 3 turnovers. The Elks have played clean in that department. Second half action is coming up. Can they find their rhythm, and can they deliver that knockout blow as Mark Killam wants in the third quarter? We'll find out next here on Elks Radio, 880 Chat.
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25: 30 in the bank here at Play Alberta Field at Commonwealth Stadium. 16-7, the Elks lead the BC Lions. Elks have a touchdown from TJ Luther on a pass from Cody Fajardo. They also have three field goals from Vincent Blanchard. 16-7, they lead as BC gets set to kick it off. Leak and Isaiah Knight back to return the opening kickoff of the second half of play on a beautiful night in Edmonton. Still 27 degrees as we're about to get things rolling. Second half is afoot here at Play Alberta Field. It's going to go to Leak at the 14-yard line, inside the 20 to the 30, still on his feet across the 35 and close to the 40-yard line before he goes down, and that's where the Elks will start their first series of the second half. Cody Fajardo, 18 of 21 for 201 yards and a touchdown in the first half. He has gone over and become the 27th quarterback in CFL history to go over 23,000 yards in his career. He's also moved past Dave Dickinson into 27th place all time in passing yards. And he is 5 yards back of center now as he gets set to take the snap from Mark Cordy. Cordy, who's shouting out some instructions as he leans over the football. There's the snap. Fajardo will quickly release. That one got tipped at the line of scrimmage. It was intended for Kayon Julian Grant on the far side, but someone's hand came up and got a piece of it, so it's going to be second and 10 for the Elks from the 39-yard line. Elks are 4-1. The Lions are 1-3. BC had the week off last week after beating Edmonton in Kelowna 2 weeks ago. The Elks, of course, with their win over Ottawa last week. In that game, 40-17, a high and low in points for and points against. The most convincing win of the season for the Elks. We're 2nd and 10 from the 39. Fajardo drops back, in some trouble, and he's going down. Second time tonight he's been sacked, 5th time in the last 2 games now. He goes down, and that'll bring out Jake Julian to punt it away.
1: Not what you wanted to start the game in the third, in the second half. We talk about dictating and coming out more aggressive, and 2 and out is what the Elks will have here, is another sack given up.
25: An injured Lions player right now, that is the defensive end Levi Bell, who is down on one knee now, up and heading off to the bench.
1: Darnell Sankey with a sack, who was oh so good in Kelowna 2 weeks ago.
25: Jake Julian about to punt for the 5th time tonight. He's got a 49.3-yard average. Clock is running. as Halatic leans over the ball to snap it. Williams back at his 25 to wait for. Here comes the kick. Julian, high kick, and right at the 25 is where Williams will take it. He gets across the 30 to about the 32 before he gets taken down. And it's Leonard with the takedown for the Elks. Leonard Johnson, that is. We're on a first-name basis. 34-yard line is where the BC Lions will start. Chase Bryce, 7 of 13 for 93 yards and three interceptions in the first half of play. First and 10 for the Lions from the 33-yard line. Three receivers to the left side. Now four over there as the ball will go to Butler. No, he's going to keep it and throw it. Pulled it away from Butler and then threw it and intended for McInnes. It was Chaylen Garnes who was in the way.
1: You look at that throw from Chase Bryce, and you can tell he is not comfortable. He is not seeing what is downfield. I mean, that ball hit the backside of an Elks defender.
25: Second and 10 now from the 33 for the Lions. Passant into the game now at the wideout spot for the Lions, but Bryce goes the other way, and that is complete at around the 45-yard line. That'll be good for a first down as it goes to Senecal. Fifth-round draft pick this year out of Hawaii.
1: One thing he's done very well with the Lions in year number one, second down conversion catches. And there's another one.
25: Would be his seventh of the season. To the 44-yard line. First down, BC. 12-10 to go in the third quarter. Elks up 16-7 on the BC Lions, who are playing without Nathan Rourke. He's out with a shoulder injury from earlier in the game. There's the handoff to the far side, up close to the 50-yard line. On the carry to Poissant, and that's going to be good for about a handful. Second of five coming up.
1: Now, you know, you're Buck Pierce. You can't run the football, so now you're going to hand it off to a receiver. So, you know, from his perspective, like the Elks, you're just trying to find positive plays on first down however you can get them.
25: Bryce. Short drop and then a quick release. It is complete to the 55-yard line. That's going to be good for a first down for the BC Lions as it's Herji Mayala with the reception.
1: Mayala's just going to run a long crosser. And a couple nice throws. That was a better throw from Bryce. That takes a long time to develop, those long crossers. And a couple first downs on this opening drive for the Lions.
25: Noah Curtis in on the defensive line now. Tamari Fox exits for the Elks. 10:44 to go in the third quarter. Elks up 16-7. And it's Butler up the middle. He's not getting anything on that one. And that's going to be a loss, maybe back to the line of scrimmage. Nope, give him a loss of one or two. Second and extra coming up for the Lions. Nobody can run the football tonight.
1: No. You hand the ball off to a receiver, apparently. And shooting right in there. Is that Joe DeBlanco again? Yep.
25: Three receivers to the left side, two to the right. Now three to the right as Butler releases from the backfield. Bryce drops back. He throws. Intercepted. Give me that football. The Elks have it back again. They take it to midfield. Fourth interception of the game for the Elks.
1: Kenny Logan Jr.
25: Ten interceptions in the last three games now for the Elks. They're thieves. They lead 16-7, just under 10 minutes to play in the third quarter. Elks up as we go to break. This is your Alberta Ford Dealers. Edmonton Elks football on 880 Chet.
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25: Gavin Meyer, Tyrell Ford, J.J. Ross, now Kenny Logan Jr., all with interceptions tonight for the Elks. Elks football right at midfield, 9:49 to go in the third quarter, 16-7. They lead the B.C. Lions. We'll see what they can do here in getting points off turnovers. There's the pitch to the outside. It is complete up across the 55 for a couple of yards on the play for Javon Leak. Second and 8 coming up, maybe second and 9.
1: This definitely has been the quickest defense I think the Elks have played this season. In the last couple of games here, you know, it's just evident how quick their defensive backs are, the linebackers are, even the front four, they get after it.
25: They're better when they're healthy, and they're getting healthy now. TJ Lee back in the lineup now, their longtime leader. He's missed the last two games. Second and 8. Fajardo drops and throws, and it goes incomplete. He missed it on that one, diving for it. Was Keon Julian Grant had to come back for it, but couldn't get it. So here comes Jake Julian again.
1: And Cody Fajardo takes a beeline right to Keon Julian Grant. I don't think they were on the same page. Especially where Julian Grant, I mean, he was trying to just cut it back, and I think Fajardo wanted him to kind of go more towards the sidelines.
25: Williams and Jackson back to return the kick for the Lions. Julian skies another one, and looks like Williams is going to take it inside the 5-yard line. Across the 10, gets to the hash marks, and the 15 taken down and around the 18-yard line on the play. Gets up and keeps running, but
1: yeah, plays
25: for no apparent reason. It'll be ball will go down at around the 17 or 18 yard line, and it'll be a long porch for the BC Lions to work with. They trail the Elks by a score of 16-7, 8:19 to go in the third quarter. This is your Alberta Ford Dealers Edmonton Elks football on 880 Chet.
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25: 16-7, the Elks lead the BC Lions, 8:19 to go in the third quarter. Let's head down to the sidelines right now and hear from our Gord Hines.
10: Guys, offense did not capitalize on that turnover, but good thing, pushed the BC Lions deep into their own zone. They're starting out of the shadow of their end zone. So if this Elks defense stays on fire, hopefully we get a quick two and out and back to good field position.
25: From the 17-yard line for the Lions, Butler takes it. He'll get a yard or two, if that. Looked like some confusion a little bit between Bryce and Butler on the handoff.
1: Kenny Logan, very active tonight. Gets in from his Sam linebacker spot to bring Butler down. So that puts Chase Bryce and the offense back in second.

0: if Bryce threw that off timing. I mean, he just hasn't been comfortable all game.
1: Carl Meyer with the punt coming up. Plays into it, and Leak has to backpedal back to his 30-yard line. Good punt there across the 40, close to the 45 on the return. We'll take a break. Elks have the football when we come back. Under 7 to play in the third quarter, 16-7. The Elks lead the BC Lions. This is your Alberta Ford Dealers Edmonton Elks football on 880 Chet.
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1: CFL games this year are averaging 61 points per game. I don't think we're going to get there tonight. 16-7, the Elks lead. Defenses have been good, Dave.
0: They have been very, very good.
1: And I don't... What do you say about the offenses? Is because of the defenses, I think both offenses have misfired a lot tonight.
0: The Lions have Trace Bryce at quarterback. That's probably the best I can say. And they've done a good job containing Butler. Offensively for the Elks, I don't know. This first down production has to get better, and it's not going to get better.
1: We're going to lose yards on that one as well, so they're going to be behind the sticks coming up now.
0: It just feels like, from a play call perspective, you're just playing right into the Lions' hands. And that's another negative play on first down that puts you in second and forever, which it feels like the Elks have been in all night.
1: You mentioned Bryce, of course, in at quarterback for the Lions. That's because of an injury to Nathan Rourke very early in this game on the second play of the game. Cody Fajardo now, second and 14 for the Elks. He's got Rankin to his right. Motion starts. There's the drop by Fajardo. He's going deep again, looking for Mack. He gets up and gets a hand on it, but can't do anything after that. And there's a flag on the play in the backfield of the Elks.
7: BC number 91, 15-yard penalty, automatic first down.
0: That's on Nathan Cherry.
1: So that moves the ball 15 yards and gives the Elks a first down. And they're marching the ball up now to plop it down at the 50-yard line on the Elks side of center field. 5:55 to go in the third quarter. Elks lead 16-7. One touchdown for Edmonton in this game. That by TJ Luther.
8: It's tied.
1: A pass from Cody Fajardo. Fajardo pulls it away from Rankin. Then he throws to the far side. And that goes incomplete over top of everybody. Second and 10 coming up.
0: I don't know. Almost looked like Fajardo just threw the ball away. I mean, Cam Julian Grant cut it back to the quarterback, but there were two Lion defenders in behind him. So
1: second and 10 for the Elks from their own 50. Ball's between the hash marks.

0: Cephas out wide to the right side. Austin Mack wide to the left. Motion starts. Running back releases, and Rankin gets the football on the pass to the 55, to the 50. He'll get a first down and move the chains for the Elks. And that's his first decent run of the evening.
1: And a positive play. I mean, he's averaging 162 yards from scrimmage per game. He is well behind that right now. But at least they're finding ways. They're trying to find ways to get the football to him. And they do on that play now. Six catches off, six targets, 46 yards. He's the second leading receiver behind Josh Cephas, who has 75.
0: Pass to Cephas, who will add to his totals here. Good work to get extra yards, and he'll get across the 40 to about the 43, close to a first down. Looks like there's an injured Elk down on the play, and that is Carter O'Donnell.
1: Oh, no.
0: Elks already down two offensive linemen starters. Chris Pasciulla is the backup, and he's coming into the game now.
1: And O'Donnell's been fighting something for the last game for sure, so now on his back, he's being looked at by Elks trainers.
0: All right, we will take a break as they attend to O'Donnell. It is a 16-7 lead for the Elks over the BC Lions from Play Alberta Field at Commonwealth Stadium. It's your Alberta Ford Dealers Edmonton Elks football on 880 CHED.
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0: Carter O'Donnell is in the injury tent, and Chris Pasciulla is into the game. Sixth-round draft pick of the Elks in 2026. His rookie this year played 30 games for the Calgary Dinos, started at left guard for most of those games, and that's where he will play now for O'Donnell, as he'll slide into a familiar position, at least for him, in his first taste of CFL action. Mark Cordy at center. There's the snap. Rankin gets the football, and after a positive run, he'll get...
1: He's still short.
0: Not much. Yeah, it looks like he's going to be short of the first down by a yard. So it's going to be third and very short at the 38-yard line. Fajardo's going to stay in for this short yardage situation. He'll take the snap. He'll run to the right side and then spin across the 35-yard line for a little extra.
1: Wasn't pretty, but it got the job
0: done.
1: Third
0: and short's never pretty for the Elks right
1: now. No, it certainly isn't.
0: But they move the chains, and they'll sit at first down at the 35-yard line. They're in a position to really put a nail in the coffin here on this drive. Up 16-7 now, 3:20 to go in the third quarter. Jardo will Fake to the running back, then throw. That's complete inside the 20 and a first down for the Elks, as that was a quick slant, and it was Austin Mack at the other end of it. He picked up the yak, takes it inside the Conlon Motorsports red zone, and that's where the Elks will operate.
1: I love the sell of the draw by Cody Fajardo, and even though the Lions have done a great job against Rankin, it gets defenders' attention, and that just created enough separation for Austin Mack, who just ran a great slant off the line of scrimmage, 18 yards.
0: Inside the Conlon Motorsports red zone now for the Elks. Jaro pulls down a snap and has to get that one away quickly. Looked like that snap was caused him some issues, but he pulled it down, and then there was pressure coming right away as Harris was getting in on him, and he had to throw that one, I think, a little quicker than he wanted to. And it goes incomplete. 236, 225 now. Clock is running to go in this third quarter. Now we got a stoppage as the Lions player goes down.
1: I think that's Thomas Oliver, the short side corner for the Lions. Yeah, it is.
0: Let's go down to the sidelines now and bring in Gord Hines.
8: Guys, on that last play, it looked like a high snap. It actually maybe looked like more of a floater. So it came in a little slow. Fajardo had to reach for it is kind of the what I got from that. What that does, throws off his timing. So if there's a blitz coming or there's pressure, he can't get his read quick enough, get the ball in his hands quick enough, get back. So it rushes everything. He's forced to make a bad throw. So things that all starts from the center, making sure every exchange is accurate and on time. And unfortunately, that was just a really bad time to have a play like that, especially when they're trying to get points in the red zone.
0: It's amazing, how just a slow snap, that probably less than a second, how it sets the timing off of everything.
8: I'd say if you compare the two, it's probably a quarter of a second, but it's enough to take his eyes off of where he's planning to do. You got to focus on that ball for, again, a quarter of a second longer, and football is that precise, or it can be that precise, throws the whole thing off.
0: Second and 10 for the Elks for the BC 17. They're in the red zone trying to capitalize. Fajardo 5 yards back of Mark Cordy. Rankin's beside him. Rankin will block, but we get flags and whistles as the snap is delivered. And was that time count? I'm not sure.
9: Procedure. Edmonton number 53. 5 yard penalty. It remains second down.
0: So Brendan Bordner with the call for procedure. So the Elks are out of the red zone now as the ball is pushed back to the 22-yard line. Second and 15. Mack and Cephas are split wide. Everybody else is going to be in motion in the middle as Ricciardo drops, looks, and throws, and it's complete to Cephas. He's got it at the 15, cuts to the sidelines and gets to the 10-yard line. He'll be close to a first down on the play.
1: It might be enough to go for it. By the way, bad news on the Elks bench. Carter O'Donnell, left guard, has an ice pack on his left knee. Looks like he's done.
0: Sitting on the table, trainer's table right now.
1: Oh, and guess what we're getting? We're getting a short field goal. It's actually 2 yards short of the first down. So Vincent Blanchard will look to make this a 12-point lead.
0: This is coming from the 16-yard line. And it is up and through.
1: Well, the best thing I can say is the Elks have broken the bagel in the third quarter. That's their first point since the home opener against the Montreal Alouettes. Problem is they scored 13 in that quarter.
0: 19-7, they now take the lead over the BC Lions with the 16-yard field goal. And that is the eighth field goal from inside the 20-yard line for the Elks this season.
1: It just feels like all the Elks have to do is, you know, use a tennis term, hold serve the rest of the way.
0: 1 for 3 in the red zone tonight. Lions will go from the 40 with a minute to go in the third quarter. Chase Bryce. catches it back up after he rolls to the right briefly, and it's Horvath carrying it across the 50. Oh, look at him go. He just turns his back and pushes the pile going backwards for an extra probably 5 or 6 yards or more, and that'll be a first down for the Lions.
1: That's a change of pace from Buck Pierce on the Lions sidelines. Get Horvath the ball. That seems that worked really well on that play.
0: Little pitch and then did a great job getting those extra yards afterwards. His back was to the end zone that he was going to, and he just kept backpedaling and pushed the pile for an extra 5 yards or so. He's getting it again. And he comes out of the pile and ends up getting maybe 5 yards on that one as he got initially hit at the line of scrimmage and then got more. Takes it to the 45 of the Elks. 1 second to go in the third quarter now. Xander Horvath getting a couple of back-to-back plays. He's got the touchdown tonight for the Lions. And he stays in, lining up to the left side of Chase Bryce. He'll have three receivers to the right, two to the left. Motion starts on second and four. There's the throw. It is complete to the near sidelines, and that will be good for a first down for the Lions as it is caught by Seneca again. And that brings us to the end of the third quarter of play here at Play Alberta Field at Commonwealth Stadium. Elks with a 19-7 lead over the BC Lions. 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
1: 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Cody Fajardo, 23 of 30 for 256 yards and a touchdown, no interceptions. Chase Bryce, 12 of 21 for 142 yards, four interceptions, no touchdowns. The shock of the night is rushing yards. 12 is the total for both teams. 10 for the Lions, 2 for the Elks. Justin Rankin, 5 carries for minus 6 yards. Butler, 7 carries for 4 yards. Time of possession, still well in favor of the Elks, 25 minutes and 13 seconds. They have 13 first downs to the Lions' 9. They have turned the ball over. They've forced 4 turnovers, I should say. Kenny Logan Jr. having a great night with 6 defensive tackles, 1 interception. Also, J.J. Ross with a pick, Gavin Meyer a pick, Tyrell Ford with a pick as well. Plus Cordell Jackson with a knockdown along with Noah Taylor and Noah Curtis. Defense been very active. They're getting pushed here, though, as we begin the fourth quarter.
0: First and 10 from the 38 for the Lions as we start the final 15 at Play Alberta Field at Commonwealth Stadium. Xander Horvath in at running back still for the Lions, who have made a switch, and it's been a little bit more successful than Butler. This time, Bryce is throwing, or is he? He's in some trouble as he rolls to the right side. Now he gets it away. Wide open, man, and they'll take it inside the 20, close to the 15-yard line on the play. Senecal with another catch. That should have been a sack, Dave.
1: It should have, and this is not Nathan Rourke. It's Chase Bryce, who is not anywhere near as mobile as Nathan Rourke, but couldn't bring Bryce down.
0: I think it was Logan who had his arms wrapped around him, and he just kind of spun out of it and then rolled to the other side and got the ball away for a big completion to a wide-open Senecal, and it's now inside the Condon Motorsports red zone for the BC Lions. First and 10 from the 16-yard line. He pulls it away from the running back, throws. It is complete, but it is J.J. Ross right there for the takedown on Justin McInnes, and they'll take it to about the 11-yard line. So it's going to be second down and about five for the Lions.
1: Well, this is the pressure you put on your defense when you can't move the ball on offense. Score in the red zone as well as the defense plays. I mean, it's a 12-point game, and the Lions with one touchdown here, they turn it into a one-possession game in a game that's in question again.
0: Passant and Senecal, two Canadians, are split wide, and Bryce is thrown to the end zone. Complete. That's a touchdown for the BC Lions as it goes to Hatcher. And the Lions are hanging around in this one, even though they probably don't deserve to be, as Keon Hatcher gets his first touchdown of the season.
1: Well, Chase Bryce, that's the best he's looked in the game. Looked very composed and handling pressure well. He got pressure up the middle, but it didn't faze him. Just stayed composed, threw the ball on time, got it to a sure-handed receiver in Keon Hatcher. And Morley, we are one PAT away from this being a 5-point game. And the mood in this stadium, which I wouldn't say has been overly comfortable, even with a 12-point lead, gets a little more nervous now.
0: Well, there's been nothing really to make them comfortable. The convert's good from Sean White. 19 to 14 now the score. The Elks lead, and we'll get the football back now. It's only the second time we've seen Sean White tonight. 18th year, maybe playing his final game at Commonwealth Stadium, where he's had so much success over the years. 19-14, Elks lead the Lions. Edmonton football when we come back. This is your Alberta Ford dealers, Edmonton Elks football on 880 CHED.
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0: 12:52 to go in the football game. It's a close one. 19-14. The Elks lead the BC Lions after that touchdown by Hatcher. Lions are hanging around. Elks have had the better of the play for the most part, settled for too many field goals so far in this game. They've only got one touchdown in their 19-14 lead. And then the ball is dropped on the return by Knight, but he picks it up and gets to the 20-yard line. So it's going to be a long way to go for the Elks, who don't start with great field position. Cody Fajardo coming back out onto the field with the offense, looking to get something going. Fajardo, 23 of 30 for 256 yards and a touchdown. Ball set down at the 19-yard line for the Elks. Skyler Griffith late arriving to the huddle. Gets a separate huddle with Cody Fajardo to get the play, and now he lines up to the right side of the line as the extra man. Fajardo takes the snap, pulls the ball away. He's running himself to the right side. He's trying to get around the corner, gets to the 25 to about the 27-yard line. Close to a first down for the Elks.
1: Well, that's something Blake Dermott talked about on the pregame show, is we haven't seen a lot of run from Cody Fajardo, just straight run play design, and that's one of the rarer ones we have seen. Just takes the ball, finds the seam on the finds the open space on the right side, and gets a positive gain, 9 yards.
0: Two off his longest run of the season, which is 11 yards, so now they're second and one, and Cole Snyder into the game, and he'll dive ahead and, I think, just get it.
1: I haven't signaled yet. Now they have.
0: First down for the Elks. 11:44, clock is running. 19-14, Elks lead. They've got the football. It's just shy of the 30-yard line on their own side of center field.

0: 40. Leans over the ball. Motion starts. And there's the throw. It's tipped up into the air. And it's caught. And then the ball comes free. And the Lions are going to jump on it. That play was all over the place from the get-go. Looked like a couple of guys got in each other's way in the backfield. The original ball was tipped up into the air. They caught it, fumbled it. BC football, and they're going to have it at the 20-yard line.
1: The Elks are just giving this game away. You're right. There were a couple receivers trying to cross formation, and they were late. And that got the timing of the play all messed up. And
0: Fajardo was able to... I think it was Rankin and Kayon Julian Grant that kind of got tangled up.
1: And who picked it up? Was that Cephas? No. It was Luther.
0: First down BC from the Edmonton 19 as they go to work on the first drive play of the series inside the Conan Motorsports red zone. Throw to the far side. That's complete. That'll be a gain of about 8 yards on the play. It's going to be second and short coming up for the Lions. Senecal with the reception again. Going to put the ball down at about the 12. Second and 3 for BC.
1: You get a big play from a first-year player out of Lehigh College, Matt Spatney, on the defensive line.
0: Second and 3 from the 12. Two-back set with the fullback Pickett in there. And Rice is going to throw. He's going to the end zone. Oh, almost intercepted. Diving for it at the back of the end zone was Cordell Jackson, but wasn't able to get it. So it's 3rd and 3 now. And what will BC do?
1: Offense,
0: like the offense is staying on.
1: That ball just hung up on Poisson.
0: That was so close to a 5th interception tonight.
1: And Buck Pierce is saying, I like how my defense is playing. Except this won't give them the lead, but definitely will give them inside of a 3-point deficit if this is successful for Sean White, and I think it will be successful.
0: From the 19, his first attempt. He's got a couple of converts tonight. This is his first field goal attempt from 19, and it's up and through. So, Sean White gets them a little bit closer. 19-17 the score now. The Elks lead the BC Lions. We've got 9 minutes and 47 seconds to go in the fourth quarter of this game. This is your Alberta Ford Dealers Edmonton Elks football on 880 Chet.
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0: 18-17, the Elks with a two-point lead. Under 10 minutes to play in the fourth quarter. Edmonton football, a penalty to Cordell Jackson on the field goal has pushed the Elks back to the 25-yard line to start this series. Penalties have killed the Elks to a certain extent tonight. Cody Fajardo with the ball. He's going to throw to the right side up into the air, and unable to come down with it was Kayon Julian Graham. We'll go down to the sidelines to Gord Hines. And Gord, Mark Killam's not going to like the penalties tonight. Nobody's going to like the penalties tonight. I think it's eight now for the Elks.
6: Yeah, I'm going to give them a couple that were maybe suspect, but man, they have the penalties they've taken that they've earned, let's say, have been at the worst possible time. You know, they're drive killers. They're pushing them back when they need field position. One thing to note, though, Elks are winning this game.
0: That is true. By two, 19-17. They've got the ball second and 10. Jardo throws. That is complete and stretching out for the first down on the play. Great play there as the reception's made by Austin Mack, and he'll get another second down conversion catch.
1: Good job by Austin Mack. Amy, he knew where the sticks were, took a quick look, and just stretched for it. Just a little flat pass.
0: The 35-yard line, first and 10 for the Elks. They're up by two. Leaks in the backfield now with Fajardo. He throws it to him at the 40, the 45, up the middle. Got a bit of a hole, gets to midfield before he's finally taken down on the play by the safety Findlay. And that's a big gainer for the Elks to midfield.
1: And Leaks coming off a bit of a limp too, although he is running off the field. Time in this game offensively that the Elks have found a little bit of space to work with. And you find defenders on the Lions that are kind of flat-footed. That's what happened on that play as Javon Leak with a nice positive gain of 19 yards to their own 54.
0: He's out now and Rankin's in. Rankin gets the ball. He goes right up the middle and gets spun around a bit, but he'll get a couple, maybe three. We'll see where they mark it. He's at the bottom of the pile now as they peel everybody off of him.
1: Good three tough yards. I believe that's Spatney, who was the one that recovered the fumble for the Lions that led to the field goal. Looks like a cramp. It's a hot, hot night. Hot and humid.
0: It is indeed. 7:41 to go. That's when we'll get to the points after show, brought to you by Wilhauk Beef Jerky. Others can try to imitate, but no one can duplicate the great flavor of Wilhauk Beef Jerky, only available in Leduc. We'll, of course, in the points after show, bring Blake Dermott back in. We'll have Gord Hines up in the booth with us as well. Go down to the dressing room and talk to some players and Coach Mark Killam. All that coming up, including the drive of the game for your Alberta Ford dealers in 7 minutes and 41 seconds of playing time. Elks up by two and hanging on to this one. They've tried to give it away. So have the Lions, for that matter. Four interceptions thrown by the Lions in this game. Elks just having trouble, I think, just taking advantage of the opportunities they've been given tonight.
1: But Lions defense has played them really tough again.
0: But they're up 19-17. Second and 8 coming up. Does not look good for Spatney, who has teammates helping him to the sidelines.
1: It kind of looked like a cramp, but he's going to the tent now, so probably more serious than a cramp.
0: Second and 8 from the 52 for the Elks. Cody Fajardo. Come out as he throws. It is complete to the 50, cutting inside and getting to about the 43-yard line is Josh Cephas, but we'll see if this stays or not. Penalty flag came out. Andre Prue will let us know what the call is.
1: It's going against
7: offside.
1: The
7: offside. Edmonton number 3. 5-yard penalty. It remains second down.
1: This has been just painful.
0: So push it back to the Elks' 53-yard line. It's going to make it second and 13, I'm going to call it. seems to be, it looks like they're waiting for the spot. I think Andre Preux is talking with the replay center right now. Gordon Hines down on the sidelines.
6: Guys, maybe a situation is unfolding in front of us, but I just got word Austin Mack was lined up offside. So, come on. This is basic. You get seven guys on the line, not above the line. But let's see
1: This is why you...
7: On the previous play, there were two fouls. Offside.
1: Edmonton. Oh, now he's getting... Andre Preux hates it when the command center interrupts him.
7: On the previous play, there were two fouls. Offside, Edmonton number 3. Defensive offside, BC number 9. We're going to replay second down from the previous line of scrimmage.
1: Okay.
7: Second down.
1: Second and 8 again.
0: All right. They escape a little bit, but... They had some positive yardage on the play, so let's see what happens now. Second and 8 from the 52. That's BC's 52 for the Elks. Three receivers left, two to the right. Ball's between the hash marks for Cody Fajardo, who waits for the snap. There it is. Rankin's blocking. Somebody gets up and gets their hands in front of that one and knocks it down.
1: That was Deontay Williams, who's the Sam linebacker for... the Lions, and that kills the drive. The Lions get the ball back with a chance to take the lead, which I can't believe I'm saying that. But that's where we are at right now.
0: Clock is running, 6:45 to go with the football game. Jake Julian stands at his just inside his own 45. Again, two back to return the kick for the Lions. Williams and Jackson both back there. Here comes the kick, and it's going to go between them, and Jackson's going to take it just inside the 5, and he is immediately caught and taken down. That's a big stick by the Elks. Leonard Johnson again with the takedown, and the BC Lions will start this series at their own 4-yard line when we come back. They trail the Elks by 2, 6:23 to go. 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
0: They've put the ball down at the 6-yard line for the BC Lions. They will have an extremely long porch to go. They trail the Elks by 2, 6:23 to go. Let's go to the sidelines now in Gord Hines.
6: Guys, something to note here, and you know, maybe people are watching it saw it, but it's tough on the radio here. The Elks have had the best success on defense when they've brought pressure. 6 people, 7 people, and Lions can't handle it. So they got away from them the last couple drives. Hopefully they can get back to bringing some pressure and shut them down.
0: Bryce releases quickly. Cordell Jackson with the takedown on the far side as the ball was complete to Herji Mayala.
1: Well, that rush was more of a contain rush than anything. Bryce had time to throw. Good positive gain for Mayala on first down.
9: About 7 yards, it looks like. So it's going to be second and around 3 coming up for the Lions.
1: Tell you what, this crowd's bringing it.
9: Biggest crowd of the season, you got to say. Dogs and all. Horvath under center, and he'll try to pile his way ahead.
1: He doesn't get the
9: first down. He doesn't get it.
1: Nope.
9: He'll get another yard, and it's going to be 3rd and 1. That was bringing in the heavies like that is kind of second, and it was 2nd and
1: yeah.
9: A long 2. Now it's going to be 3rd and a long 1, maybe 2 full yards almost.
1: If you're Buck Pierce, do you punt? They're not going to, but should you?
9: They're going for it. Bryce is going out as a receiver, but it's Horvath who tries to wrestle his way across, and I think he's
1: second effort
9: for a first down.
1: Ooh. Looks like they stopped him initially before the sticks, and then it was a second effort. So
9: Noah Taylor's coming off the field hopping a little bit. Looks like he's running at least now, but something's bugging him, you can tell.
1: Kobe Williams tried to strip the football from Horvath, but lost the battle.
9: So first down for the Lions. They got the ball at the 18-yard line now. Michael Couture leans over the ball at center for the Lions. Back to Bryce, again to the right side, and that goes incomplete.
1: Well, after a series of good throws by Chase Bryce, that was not a good one. That was offline, into traffic. I mean, it was in the traffic, but he just threw that. He just submarined that football. And also, it didn't help. I think Herjee Mayala slipped. And Herjee Mayala thought he was interfered with.
9: Taylor back out now for the Ducks, so it still looks like he's walking kind of gingerly, but he's lined up at the defensive end spot on the right side of the D line. Motion starts. Bryce takes a deep drop, throws, and that's incomplete.
1: Great
9: good
1: timing.
9: Coverage by J.J. Ross.
1: Great timing.
9: And it's going to be 3rd down for the B.C. Lions, and they're going to have to kick it away.
1: And, you know, J.J. Ross is going to play off the receiver, which is cynical. And is Buck Pierce challenging for pass interference? Yes, he is. I mean, he's got a challenge in the bag, so I don't think so. I don't think it is.
9: I think he got the ball, right?
1: I think he got the ball, yeah.
9: Reaching through, I think he got the ball.
7: BC's challenging the previous play. They believe there was defensive pass interference on their receiver number 29. The play will be reviewed.
9: BC's 1 for 2 in their challenges this year.
1: Getting another look at it. I don't see it. Well, I don't know.
9: He bumped him a bit as the ball was getting there.
1: Now the question is...
9: Also got the ball, right?
1: Yeah. I see the defense coming back on the field. I think the Lions have won this challenge.
7: Upon review by the replay center, defensive pass interference, Edmonton number 29, a 10-yard penalty, automatic first down.
1: So I guess the determination that little bit of contact before was before Ross knocked the ball away from Senecal. So it's a first down.
9: Ninth penalty
0: play of the game for the Elks. This one extends a drive. 3:20 to go in the fourth quarter. Elks with a two-point lead over the Lions, who have the football, first and 10 from their own 28-yard line. Bryce will throw, and that's complete. And should be good for another first down. Hatcher making the reception. We've hit the three-minute warning here in this football game. 19-17. The Elks lead the BC Lions. We got the finish coming your way when we return. This is your Alberta Ford Dealers Edmonton Elks football on 880 CHED.
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0: 3 minutes to go in this game. We'll, of course, kick it around on the points after show after we're done here tonight. Lots to talk about in this one, and we'll also talk about it on Monday night on the Elks This Week, featuring the Mark Killam Show, 7:30 on 880 CHED. Dave will have the show for me this week, so tune in for that, 7:30 on Monday. Elks up by two, 3 minutes to go in this game. It's BC football, first and 10 from their own 39-yard line. They started out this drive on their six. They're moving it slowly, but they are moving it. Bryce will throw, and that is complete, but won't be much of a gain, if anything, to the far side to Wasson, who will get about a yard on the play, so it's going to be second and long coming up.
1: Well, good rally to the football by the Elks. Even Gavin Meyer in on the defensive tackle spot, flare out as well to the ball carrier.
0: Meyer exits now. Tamari Fox comes in. Robbie Smith also comes in now. Leonard Johnson coming into the game, too, for the Elks defensively. Carney and Brinkman also in the front. Creeping up to the defensive line, too, is Joel DeBlanco. There's the snap. And Bryce drops back and throws, and it's incomplete.
1: Cordell Jackson.
0: Another defensive play by Cordell Jackson. Knocks the ball away, and it's third down for the Lions. Are they going for it?
1: They're punting.
0: Nope. Punt team's coming out.
1: So the confidence Buck Pierce has in his defense, that feels they can get the ball back to his offense. Javon Leak is going to stand. He's at the 17 right now.
0: And we get whistles as the ball is snapped. And Kenny Logan is really upset at something.
1: Is Buck Pierce challenging again?
7: BC is challenging the previous play for defensive pass interference. The play will be reviewed.
1: Let's see here. I don't think so. I think on the J.J. Ross one, you can make an argument. Contact was before the ball, the hand hit the ball. I don't see that here. I think that's timed out. That's timed up good, I think, Morley.
9: Yeah. I don't know anyone.
1: I don't know anymore either. I just tell you what I think.
9: Gord Hines, what do you think?
6: I don't think maybe Buck Pierce thinks he can win this, but I feel if you're going to punt it anyways, and it was close enough, and, you know, if you lose a timeout, whatever.
9: Yeah, you might not get a chance to throw the flag again.
7: BC has charged the timeout,
6: okay, so they
7: and
6: lost
7: they're
6: it.
7: Out of challenge. Yeah.
1: So
7: third down.
1: It still plays into the strategy, where I think Buck Pierce feels his defense can get the ball back for his offense.
9: Cordell Jackson gets to celebrate again for the play he made. Elks about to get the football back on the punt. Javon Leak stands at his 20 to wait for it from Carl Meyer, who's at his own 25. 2:28 to go. Elks with a two-point lead. There's the kick, and Leak has to drift to his left to take it at the 18. Gets up to the 25 before he's taken down. So that's where the Elks will start. 19-17, they lead the BC Lions.
1: And with a long porch for the Elks to work with.
9: This would be a great time to get Justin Rankin going, right?
1: Well, it would be. Minus 4 yards on six carries. 46 yards through the air on six receptions. So that's 42 yards from scrimmage, which is way under the 162.
9: 14 yards total rushing. 11 by Cody Fajardo. There's the handoff, and Rankin cuts to the outside.
1: All things considered.
9: He's in the positive numbers now. Kept those legs chugging and gets to the 40-yard line or close to it. First down, double E.
1: All things considered, that was a thing of beauty. And nice job of Justin Rankin to break tackles as well. And he gets a one-on-one, and my gosh.
9: Broke an ankle or two as well, I think.
1: At least we got to see that once tonight on the ground game. Thank you. A little more of that now, please. 2:04 left and counting.
9: Elks up by two. First down from their own 38-yard line. Rankin's to the right of Fajardo. Cordy delivers. Fajardo pulls it away from Rankin. He'll throw, and it goes incomplete, intended for Cephas. And he had to kind of reach behind him and get the football and could not get his hand up. Second and 10 coming up.
1: That could have put Cephas over 100 yards in the game. A little play action, and Cody Fajardo, that was a terrible throw.
9: It's funny how day one and two, Cephas was out of the lineup for Joe Robustelli. Robustelli re-injured his hamstring. Cephas is back in, and now he's got 97 yards.
1: They got a true pro in Cephas.
9: Fajardo, with some pressure coming, gets rid of it, and this one's complete to about the 43-yard line. Won't be enough for a first down on the play.
1: And you really did take Luther. You took some time off, but there's still 1:44 left. Now, the Lions are out of timeout, so they can't stop the clock from rolling. Of course, it won't roll here because Luther went out of bounds. And a big punt and cover is needed again for the Elks.
9: Jake Julian's got a 50-yard average tonight. This will be his eighth punt. He's punted more than anybody else in the CFL so far this year.
1: And the net is 42-4, so that's good.
9: Halatic to deliver it. There it is, and there's the kick. Williams will come over to field it, and it rolls out of bounds at about the 21 or 22-yard line.
1: Well, it rolled out. It didn't go out in flight, so that's saves a penalty. So 1:36 to go, long porch for the Lions, but they're only down by two. That's the problem right now facing the Elks.
9: 96 seconds to go. The crowd, which is a big one, biggest of the year, rises to their feet to make some noise.
1: And what is J.C. Sherritt, defensive coordinator of the Elks, going to dial up here?
9: Four receivers to the right side for the Lions. Bryce in some trouble. Down he goes.
1: How about some four-man pressure? And Malik Kearney has a sack.
9: And he gets to pop a wheelie for the first time as he gets his first sack as an Elk. We talked to Mark Kellum about Kearney. The numbers aren't really sexy this year, but Kellum says what he's doing on that D-line has been very good. He gets the numbers here as he'll get the sack.
1: And he just knocked right tackle Bijan Allen backwards.
9: Second and 14 now. There's a throw, and that is complete. And that's going to be good for a first down, and the loud crowd quiets down all of a sudden as it's Justin McInnes making the reception.
1: Just the
9: 68 seconds now.
1: This is the second catch for McInnes. He's been targeted eight times tonight.
9: Tamari Fox is now down. Looks like he's holding the back of his leg a little bit. Training staff come out to have a look at him. 65 seconds to go in the game. It's a two-point lead. The Elks over the BC Lions. This game much closer than it needs to be.
1: Yep. This is about escaping with a home win to improve to 5-1.
9: Seconds to go. Tamari Fox still down. Gavin Meyer will now come into the game on the Elks D-line. Looks like he'll be there with Brinkman, Noah Taylor, and Malik Kearney. Fox up. And heads to the sidelines. Crowd getting loud again here at Commonwealth. Players down on the bench are waving towels. Fans are responding. Chase Bryce takes the snap. He's thrown. He's going deep downfield, and that is incomplete. Intended for McInnes downfield. Ford was there. Darnes was there.
1: Colby Williams
9: was there.
1: Yep. Williams was the one that was in coverage.
9: Second and 10 now. Back to the 38-yard line for the Lions. Down to 57 seconds now in the game.
1: That might have been a knockdown for Williams.
9: Oh, Williams leapt through the air and got a piece of that one.
1: What a play.
9: Second and 10 from the 38. Bryce in some trouble. Down he goes. It's another sack for the Elks.
1: Dario Jabome
9: gets his first

0: Is that the fifth turnover of the game for the Elks? 37 seconds left. They got a chance to nurse a two-point lead to the finish line thanks to their defense.
1: And the defense, yes, looks like they will help the Elks escape with a win. As the knockdown from Chaelin Garnes. So you look at that defensive series. You got a knockdown from Colby Williams. You got a sack from Malik Kearney. You get a knockdown or get a sack from Kenny Logan. You get a knockdown from Chaelin Garnes.
0: How about a little victory formation for the Edmonton Elks with 37 seconds to go? Cody Fajardo takes the ball, hits an E. And that's the ball game. Tonight, BC's out of timeout, so they can't stop the clock. And the Elks get it to the finish line. A two-point win, 19-17 over the BC Lions. The Edmonton Elks are 5-1 and all alone in first place in the CFL West. And my goodness, look what's on the horizon. Back-to-back with the Saskatchewan Roughriders starting Thursday in Regina.
1: Unreal.
0: They keep finding ways to win football games. Let's go down to the sidelines now and bring in Gord Hines. Gord, that defense, they finished the deal.
2: That defense was everything for the Elks tonight. They didn't just finish it. They started it, they kept it, and then they finished it. That is what kept this team in the game today. No question about it. Offense was flat. Offense did not have a great game. Defense from the first series came after it, and that was a very impressive defensive performance.
0: All right, Gord's down on the sidelines. He's going to try and corral someone to talk to in a couple minutes. Blake Dermott is back up here. Dave Campbell is here. I'm Morley Scott. The Elks win 19-17 over the BC Lions to go to 5-1. The Lions drop the 1-4. They're in some trouble now as they will head for their next game back home for the first time this year. Next Saturday, they'll host the Toronto Argonauts. First game at BC Place for them this season. A two-point win for the Elks over the BC Lions. Dave, I'm impressed by the way they keep finding ways to win.
1: It's back to being willing to be uncomfortable in these games and find a way through it, right? And, I mean, this is not... I don't know. I mean... It's just it feels like if one phase is faltering, the other phase can pick you up a bit. But really, the most consistent phase this year has been the defense. And look, let's not ignore the fact that Nathan Work was out of this game and it changes the complexion completely. But the circumstances were the circumstances. The Elks made this way harder than it should have been. And I when I say that, I don't want to discount what the BC Lions did on defense because, man, they are a thorn in the backside of this team. And it's almost like, okay, thank goodness we don't play them again this year. We're done with them. The season series is over. The Lions win it, by the way, because they won by 12 on July 4th in Kelowna. But yeah.
0: But when you're 5-1 and 1-4, I don't know if the season
1: doesn't
0: series
1: really
0: is gonna matter
1: at this point.
0: These two teams.
1: Does it?
3: You know, I don't know what to say about this game in that the defense, 4 quarterback sacks, 4 interceptions, 6 knockdowns, and they had to make a play at the end of the game to win this game. And you're right, 286 yards of offense for the offense and to get to 213, and they put themselves in a position where they could have lost this game. They got to fix that. They got to fix their red zone stuff. This should have been a laugher at half.
1: Yeah.
3: And it's and I know they're going to, but it's almost killing them. And then sooner or later it's going to, right? And you know, but 5-1 is 5-1, and nice to have 5-1. But
1: it
3: that's
1: is.
3: Something that I'm sure that they're going to again playing Saskatchewan back to back here coming up. That's going to be real important that they fix
1: tough.
3: That.
1: Yeah, especially short week in their barn on Thursday. So, not as short. I mean, it's Friday to Thursday. It's not that bad.
3: Yeah.
1: But still, man, that's a formidable group.
0: All right. We're going to go down to the sidelines now. One of those sacks went to Malik Kearney, his first as an Elk, and he's going to talk to Gord Hines about it.
2: Guys standing here on field with Malik Kearney. Malik, defense got after it tonight. I'm going to throw some numbers. 5 sacks. 1

0: them is yours. Five turnovers, four interceptions is by my count. Tell me about the performance of the defense tonight.
1: Relentless, man. We got a chip on our shoulder. We got something to prove, man. And honestly, just early in the season, so we just got to keep stacking brick by brick. Come November, we'll be exactly where we want to be.
0: I like the future outlook. Everyone's looking for November, right? Hey, you got your first sack as an Elk tonight at an opportune moment here right in the fourth quarter at the end of the game. Tell us what's going through your mind on that play.
1: Man, just being an impact player, man. Numbers and stats, it's going to come with just how we play, man. Just being myself, man, just taking up doubles. And guys getting free, getting home, it's going to open up now. They're going to have to choose who they want to block because we got a full front and we got some guys in the back. So pick your poison.
0: I like that. Pick your poison. Give the offense something to sweat about. Yeah. You know what? You broke the seal tonight. First sack. Hoping for many more this season.
1: Appreciate it, man.
0: You bet. Good luck for the rest of the season.
2: All right, Gord Hines down on the sidelines with Malik Carney, who played his 75th CFL game tonight, and that is his first sack as an Elk, 26th of his career. Lots more to come your way with myself, Dave, Blake, and Gord. We'll kick it around up here and go to the dressing room and get some conversation going down there as well. 19-17, the Elks win. They're 5-1 and in first place in the CFL West. This is your Alberta Ford Dealers Edmonton Elks football on 880 CHED.
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2: Third and 18 now to turn the ball over. There's the throw downfield and incomplete. Turnover of the game for the Elks.
14: Oh, my gosh. The Elks have proved to 5-1.
2: You know what I love listening to that was the crowd.
14: The crowd was on fire tonight. It was loud, like legit loud. And the barn wasn't full, but the barn was pretty full tonight on the lower bowl. And that's a win. Let's start there. And I always say this. I try and be on the positive side and go, those of you that showed up, thank you for showing up, because you were really great tonight.
0: Yeah.
14: I'm just glad there was more people. And the walk-up was really good today, I think. And, man, it was... Look, if you love good storytelling, this game had it,
0: yeah.
14: Okay?
0: Yeah.
14: That's all I can say.
0: And you know, I had a fiver on that wiener dog, the brown.
14: You did?
0: The first heat, and I think I won.
14: Yeah. You think you won?
2: There is no doubt who the wiener was in that one. Yeah. Oh, he was fast.
0: Yeah, he was, yeah.
2: At halftime, there was about 40 wiener dogs out there. Dash hounds, I believe they're called, and they were dashing.
0: Dachshunds.
14: All right. We're not wasting time. We're going down the locker room right now. Cody Fajardo is at the mic.
2: All right. Cody Fajardo does indeed join us. Cody, you didn't do it the easy way, but you did it, man. Talk about, first off, how does that victory formation feel at the end of the game?
5: Oh, it's great. I mean, just when you know you didn't play your best ball and you find a way to win, it was our defense's time to shine today. Just telling the guys, you know, never apologize for a win. It's hard to win in freaking pro sports, especially against BC, who's had our number the last, you know, year and a half, or really the last couple years here in this organization. So a big win, 5-1. We did just enough on offense. But here's what I'll say offensively. The thing that we struggled, we were a little bit in shambles because Joe came back during the week. We had him slotted up. Then we moved guys around. And we just had too many MAs today to be a successful operation.
2: You got enough to win, though, and I guess that's the bottom line. Josh Cephas changed position this week. It's funny, he was out of the lineup for day one and day two. He got back in the lineup on day three for practice. Next thing you know, he goes from out of the lineup to 97 yards in a pretty important performance tonight.
5: Yeah, he did. He did a great job. You know, I'm sick about the last throw. It probably doesn't even come down to the defense getting on the field if I don't miss him on that flat route. He probably goes for about 15, and we milk some more clock there. But he answered the call, and I told the guys, it's a great testament to just his character, because in the CFL, things happen fast. He was down at the beginning of the week, like you said. He could have been in his feelings, pissed off at the world. He took it for face value. He kept working, and then all of a sudden you're elevated. Now you got to play W, a position you've never played that gets a lot more targets. And he made some plays for us tonight, which was awesome to see.
0: Cody, you know, two games against BC, 24 yards on the ground first game, 27 yards on the second game. Why is it so difficult to run the ball against this team?
5: Their scheme is just, it's a great question. I was asking that on the sideline. Like, just their scheme, the way that they're reading our extra blockers. First down efficiency was terrible again tonight, and we just cannot be successful when we're not efficient on first down. But the difference in the game was, I believe we only had one turnover. And so for me, as a veteran quarterback, what happens when you see their starting quarterback go down, their backup come in the game, you go into protect the ball mode and let your defense win football games. And that's kind of where we went offensively, trying to do enough, but our defense kept taking the ball away. I didn't want to give them short field or a pick or just extra momentum. So sometimes you got to play the game a little bit. It's not sexy, but it gets the job done.
0: You know, one play that you guys ran late in the fourth quarter there and I don't know if this was a natural play or play call, but it was like a bang route to Javon Leak. And he came out of the backfield into the flat and then cut back straight up the seam, and the man in coverage overran him. Was that a planned route, or was that just something that he did on his own? Because I tell you what, that looked beautiful from my point of view.
5: Yeah, that's one of our plays there where we just free release the back there, and when we see their linebackers getting a lot of width and a lot of depth, we like to call that play. So their Mike linebacker Sankey buzzed the flat. I was able to get it to him, and it felt like a punt return for him, I bet. Just the C's parted. He's put his foot in the ground, and those are the plays right there that help you win games. Like, we were kind of stalling on offense. We kick one out to Leak, and he takes it for, like, 15. Now we're in plus territory. Now when we did punt, they were backed up. I think they got the ball on the 3-yard line. You end up playing that field position game in those instances.
0: Yeah.
14: But great to have, you know, you have these kind of games where your defense steps up. They have 5 sacks and, what, 6 knockdowns, and, I mean, the turnovers, unbelievable.
5: Those guys get paid, too. And like I said, if they're backup quarterbacks in the game, you better hope our defense lights out, and they play tremendous tonight. We go against that defense every day. I know how good they are. I know how pissed off they were because of how it went in Kelowna against BC. So they were fired up for this game. They were flying around all week in practice. And, you know, defense wins championships. I know that. I've seen it. I've seen it in the NFL. You see it in the CFL. You got a great defense and a team offensively that protects the ball. You're going to win a lot of football games in this league.
2: You're 5-1. Saskatchewan's off this week. They're 4-1. You're going to Regina next week. They're coming here the week after that. We're going to be in for a couple of two great weeks of football talk.
5: Yeah, it's going to be one of those slugfests, back-to-backs. We keep playing these damn teams off of bye weeks. I don't know who the schedule makers were, but every time we're playing a team, they're coming off a bye. And that's what I'll say. What was hard for us offensively, they had some new stuff that they had in that they didn't show all year. And sometimes coaches get 2 weeks, and now they prepare, so they had a little bit of different scheme defensively. That just caught us off guard, and so we had to make some adjustments. But hats off to them. Like, defensively, they played well. This was a defensive battle. We knew we had to protect the ball to win this game.
2: Thanks, Cody. Appreciate your time, as always.
5: Yep.
2: Cody Fajardo down inside the Elks dressing room.
14: All right, and Cody Fajardo today was 27 of 37 for 282 yards passing, 73% completion rate, and an efficiency rating of 103.7. So, I mean, the one thing he did really well was, you know, when he had time, he moved the ball well. He did not turn over the ball as well. And do we have Mark Killam? Mark, are you there?
15: Yep, I'm okay. Here.
2: All right, Mark, you don't do it the easy way, but you keep finding ways to win a football game. Talk about tonight a little bit.
15: It's a frustrating one. It just felt so ugly to me. I don't know. I just felt like we let them hang around, and, you know, full credit to them. I mean, they lose their quarterback on the first play of the game, and they battle back, and I just really felt like we could have put them away, and we just kept giving them chances to stick around, and we got to clean that up.
2: Your defense was outstanding tonight.
15: Yeah, I mean, what else can you say? I mean, they've been carrying the load for a little while, I feel like. You know, they had 4 takeaways. They're doing a great job.
14: And the willingness for them to just step up and do that, and they know their offense, you know, the offense isn't moving the ball like they would like to. They're not having the production. But what do? They go out and do their jobs. That's got to be really, really pleasing to you to see that.
15: Yeah, I mean, I felt like what BC really only had one drive. I mean, they had that tip pass early. We really deflected it into Hatcher's lap when we batted it down in the first half there. But they really only had one drive. Yeah, I mean, the defense, you know, I can't wait till we play a 3-phase game. I'll just tell you that.
14: The other phase I thought that was really good in the fourth quarter, I mean, your special teams, your cover units did a really good job of, you know, setting up your defense in really good field position.
15: Yeah, I mean, credit to Lenny on that one late in the game. That was a big-time tackle, the one that put him inside the 10. Just the penalties are killing us. I mean, we're coaching techniques, and we've got to take it to the field.
2: Was the crowd as loud at field level as we heard it up here, especially late in the fourth quarter?
15: I loved it. I loved looking up and seeing it. That's the best crowd outside of Labor Day that we've had since I've been here. I thought they were outstanding. I thought they were loud. It looked like there was quite a bit more people in here. I don't know what the number was, but full credit to those people for coming, showing up. It was a nice day. Too bad we couldn't put on. I apologize for not being able to put up more of a show on, but we got the dub.
2: All right, Mark. Appreciate your time. Thank you.
15: Thank you.
2: Mark Killam down in the Elks dressing room, the 5-1 Edmonton Elks.
14: I've been the most disappointed I've ever heard a head coach after a win, and I can't say I blame him, to be honest with you. And like we talked about it, Blake, at half, third quarter time, you know, I was talking to you, Gord. It just felt like he said, we need the knockout blow in mm-hmm. the third quarter. It never happened.
16: No, BC had their hands down. Like, I mean, if you want to look at knockout boxing analogy, like BC had their hands down and they just whiffed multiple times.
14: Yep.
16: And it's just been like, but you know what? It's been like that all season. So another pattern, you know, like we talked about the red zone or everyone has recently, is this third quarter is just, if they could find a way to come out of the half, you don't even have to score 20 points. I don't care. Get some good drives. Get some field position. Chew up the clock. Get points. Even one touchdown, you know, get 7 in the third quarter. Man, does that help ease the pressure on the rest of the game? We know they can play in the fourth quarter. We know they can play in the first quarter.
14: Yep.
16: It's just that third quarter, man, is just, it takes the energy out of everything.
14: But the defense sure played well. Kenny Logan, part of that defense. Kenny, I talked about it just a couple minutes ago. I mean, you know, your offense is struggling, and you just go out and you guys do your job every single drive.
17: Yes, sir. It was a great feeling. We know when the offense is struggling, we have to be their backbone. That's how you play complimentary football. So we just got to keep finding ways to help each other and just piggyback off each other when we can.
2: The takeaways, man, you guys have been incredible. I think that's, what, 10 interceptions the last three games? Did you guys, have you changed? Is it just falling your way now? What? How did you flip that switch?
17: We've been just doing little things, just details, just trying to find ways, extra ways just to focus in before the game, during practice, just different little tools to help us lock in and just find the ball.
2: And if you're not getting interceptions, you're getting sacks, right?
17: Yes, sir. The guys up front are actually helping us get picks on the ball. They're flushing the quarterbacks out of the pocket, and then any chance we get to win up front, that's what we're going to do.
14: Tell me about that final drive, though. You get, you got two sacks, you get three knockdowns. When it's time to finish the game, boy, you sure did.
17: That was just us with grit. We play with grit every week, no matter if we're up or down. This team is built off of just finding a way to finish, and that's our biggest motto is just finish, finish, finish. So that last drive, we know we had to put the game on our backs, and that's what we did.
14: Well, what's it going to be like to get ready for the Grey Cup champions?
17: It's exceptional. We got to treat every point one at a time. We're going to lock in, focus up, come back in tomorrow, and just see what we could be better at. And then that's a great team over there we got to travel to, so we got to make sure we're ready to go.
2: Thanks, Kenny. Appreciate your time. Congratulations.
17: Thank you.
14: Kenny Logan, yes. And let's look at his you want to tell it?
2: Seven defensive tackles, one quarterback sack, one interception.
14: 10 defensive plays to lead the way tonight. Incredible performance. By the way, it's the Points After Show. Call or text at 780-451-8800. And we'll get to those a little bit later. 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Book your hearing assessment in Edmonton or Sherwood Park today by calling 780-424-7559. And the one area that already someone has texted in is just the penalties. The penalties that this team has taken, the type of penalties that they're taking, Blake.
16: Yeah, they're drive extenders. Some of the penalties are aggressive ones. How many pass interference did they get today? A couple?
14: They got a couple, yeah.
16: You know, and... And some of them are poor decisions. There was a couple special teams blocking from the rear, holding, you know, that kind of stuff. And they just have to make better decisions, right? And I played on teams where we would get so many penalties. I know what the coaches, how they harp on this stuff and how they try to make corrections. And sometimes you just can't. Like, guys just don't. You can't make that change unless you change personnel. Well, I don't think they're in this position where they want to change personnel. But it's a frustrating thing as somebody who never took a holding penalty in my life.
2: I don't believe you.
14: Did you say that, Gord?
16: Well, obviously you never actually held. You probably got some calls, but they were.
2: Figures we get caught up in the jersey.
16: Yeah, of course. Yeah. Everyone knows that. Yeah.
2: Is it tougher to get this out of their system when you're 5-1, and it doesn't seem to be how many penalties they take? They're still winning all their games.
16: Yeah, well, that's where it becomes a little bit easier from a coaching staff to be able to, you know, you want to get the guys to stop, but you're still winning the game, you know. And if they correct other parts of this of their game, like scoring in the red zone, this would never be an issue, you know. I don't know.
14: There's a couple penalties, like the offsides are. Yeah, you know, there's one offside, Austin Mack.
16: Yeah,
14: he didn't check. He didn't check with the official where he should line up. He just lines up. Well, and he lines up offside.
16: They had some issues because there was one time they busted out in trips on one side, short side of the field, and somebody went, "Oh, I got to get up in the line of scrimmage late." So, you know, Cody Fajardo addressed that. You know, when you make that kind of changes with your receivers. Yeah. And we talked about it in the pregame. Yeah. Mm-hmm. There were some issues, and Gord brought that up about offsides and stuff. There could be some miscommunication. So it's like you had a crystal ball or something over there.
18: Well, you know, I was talking down there, a blind squirrel finds a nut every once in a while. So, you know, you say enough BS, you're gonna have one good thing every once in a while. But it is true. You've got guys in different spots, you know. Receivers that don't usually have to check in or check the, you know, that they're the last guy on the line, you know, they kind of forget, or they get in the heat of the game, something happens, it's tense, they're thinking about the play. There's just so many factors that can come in. Now, I mean, you gotta, at some point, you just gotta be a professional and do your job, but, you know, that's what moving all these things, especially so late in the week, which you don't get. Football is repetition, repetition, repetition. You practice, what is it, Nick Saban? You practice till you can't get it wrong, right?
14: Right.
18: So when you don't have time to do that, you know, they're going to end up with mistakes like this during the game. And I mean, thankfully, they got away with it, right? But if this is a, you know, if it's a 20-19 game and they lose instead of a 19-17 game, we're having a completely different conversation here, and
14: yes,
18: we're not maybe making so much light of this as opposed to saying these are all the problems, right?
2: Where do you guys sit? You know, and I look at it, they have not played close to their best game of the year yet. Mm-hmm. I mean, they you can pick apart all their wins, you know, and obviously their loss too. They're still 5-1, and they still have their best games ahead of them. They still have to, you know, they're still trying to find their best games. And I mean, that's to me the amazing thing. And I wonder how good this team can be as they move through, because they're not playing their best game or anywhere near it right now, and they're still 5-1.
18: Yeah, the league needs to be on notice for these guys, because when they finally put it together, watch out, it's going to be deadly for any opponent. You know, a great test will be though coming up in these next two games. You know, especially the next one with Saskatchewan coming off a bye, right? They'll be well rested. It's going to be. We'll find out who the Elks really are, I think, in this next game coming up, because they're going to play arguably the top team in the league. And if they have to play a full three phase game, it's going to have to be this one.
2: So it'll be their third game that they play the team coming off a bye out of seven. And I think all of them are on short weeks, too, right?
19: Yeah. You know, it's funny when you ask that question about, they're playing their best game. You know, I was lucky enough to be on a team that was 16-2. And I would guarantee you that to a man, to a coach, to everybody, nobody said we played our best game. And that, so that's the thing about pro sports, right? You take your wins, like Cody said. It's very difficult to win in professional sports because you're playing against people that are paid to stop you from winning. And if you can win a game, whether it's your best game or what, the perfection is something that never happens in pro sports. And these guys, there's just, I guess, just different sizes of turkeys. And this was a big turkey that they won. You know? and they got lucky with this thing. So I don't know. I don't think we'll ever see their best game. No one will ever admit that it's a best game, but I'm glad that they're 5-1.
2: But we will see better games, right?
19: We'll see way better games, yes.
14: Yeah. I never knew a turkey egg could look that big, but yes. There you go. Anyway, I don't know what's with these bye weeks that the Elks keep running into teams, but whatever. It is what it is. The Elks win by a score of 19-17. I wanted to talk about this. Injury on the offensive line. Ricardo O'Donnell's been fighting something, I think, the last game or so. Left knee injury, ice pack. Chris Pasciulla comes in first. Start with you, Gord. What do you think? How Pasciulla, tough to step in with this defense that he was playing. But what do you think?
18: Yeah, I was reminded of a quote I hadn't heard of or thought of in years. It's like walking into the lion's den, literally, the lion's den with a pork chop around your neck. Like, I do not envy that guy's position he was in. No. Like, that's a tough spot to be in, especially coming in cold. You're sitting around for three quarters. I mean, he was on the field a little bit, but, you know, he's got to keep his head in it. There was a couple shaky spots I did see, especially that first. I think that first, he came in on a sneak, and I don't know, something happened in the middle that wasn't quite right, and I thought it maybe would have come up his gap, but I'd like to be proven wrong on that. But you know what? At the end, as the fourth quarter progressed, I'd say wasn't a noticeable. I mean, obviously you'd rather have Carter O'Donnell in there. He's an excellent player, but he didn't stand out as a weak spot, really. I mean, the offense picked it up. I think he stood his ground and played well enough. And that's huge going forward, knowing that some guy can come in. And it's huge for him. He's got reps now. He's got live reps with live bullets. And, you know, he'll be a lot more ready to come in if a situation presents itself.
2: And you got to wonder about the health of O'Donnell now and what his status is. And they could go into next week's game with down three starting offensive linemen, which is tough.
14: I mean, the one good news could be Brett Boyko could be activated off the six-game injury list. They had a broken hand or thumb and training camp or in the first preseason game in Langford. So thing is, he's usually a tackle.
19: Yeah.
14: You could throw, I mean, Matt O'Donnell 6'11 and played right guard in his career, so it can happen. Brett Boyko would be a tall guard, but it can happen. I don't know, I mean, with with Pashula coming in, that could have been part of the offensive alignment issues, too.
2: Oh, we're going back down to the dressing room and bringing in Josh Cephas now. Josh, congratulations on the win tonight. Congratulations on 97 yards in receiving. Man, your week changed, didn't it, from day one and two at practice to day three and then into the game tonight. You had a great game. Congratulations on that. Tell me about your week.
20: First and foremost, I want to give all glory, honor, and praise to Jesus Christ, my Lord and Savior. About the week, it was a little adverse for me because I wasn't expecting to be inactive, but I just stayed level-headed, relied on my faith to really keep me ready for the opportunity, and then the opportunity presented itself, and tonight happened. I can only thank my Lord and Savior.
2: The move from to the inside more obviously gets you into the action a little bit more. Talk about playing on the inside compared to where you've been mostly on the outside. I know you were on the outside a little bit tonight too as well, but talk about that move.
20: Yeah, it's lovely. Definitely saw the ball more than what I have the past couple games and couple weeks. Man, really, it's really just Cody. I feel like Cody did a great job involving me in the game plan. I want to thank our OC, Coach Jordan, for involving me in the game plan as well, and really just making me maximize my opportunities. And that's really all it was. And the offense as well. We just gelled together today.
2: You were the bright spot in the offense tonight. But overall, you got to classify this as a tough day for the offense. You guys had trouble running the ball. You had a little bit of trouble in the end zone, in the red zone, going 1-for-3. But you got enough points to win, which is the bottom line.
20: Definitely. So it wasn't pretty, but we got it done. We at the end of the season, it doesn't say how, but they just ask how many wins you got. So this is a win that we added to the category.
14: That is very true. It also won't say how well this defense played, but boy, you needed that defense. And the thing I've been saying this all post game is they don't complain. They just go out and do their job.
20: Truly, I can't thank them enough. They really kind of put the offense on their back end, took charge of the team, and really just went out there and gelled together and just stayed together, stuck together, and y'all saw the results of the defense today.
2: You're going to Regina for a game against the Riders this week, a game with first-place ramifications and a home-and-home with Saskatchewan. Have you heard anything about playing in Regina and what it's like?
20: Nah, not too much. I want to say they said it was a pretty good environment. I'm looking forward to playing over there, though.
2: It'll be different. You'll enjoy it. The crowd gets worked up.
20: Yeah.
2: Congratulations on tonight, on the 97 yards and the win. Thanks for your time.
20: Yes, sir. Thank you.
2: Josh Cephas in the Elks dressing room.
14: 5 catches, 97 yards. His longest was 54. He was targeted 6 times, so his catch rate was really, really good. The second leading receiver, guess who? Justin Rankin. 6 catches, caught all 6 targets, 46 yards. He finishes with, let me do the math here, 55 yards from scrimmage. Only had 9 yards rushing on 7 carries. Austin Mack at 39 yards on 4 catches, 5 targets. TJ Luther, 4 catches on 6 targets for 37 yards, 1 touchdown. Again, I like Kayon Julian Grant, but there are nights I find him very confounding. He's targeted 6 times, 1 catch, 12 yards. I think when Kayon is on, he is very, very good. And when you have nights like this, you go, man, I just want more out of this guy, because I think he's got talent, but we just don't see it. But again, it could have been part of a lot of change. I don't know what it is, but I did ask you about Pashula, by the way, so I'll let you let me know what you thought.
19: Well, I think my feeling on Pashula was very similar to what Gord said. Mm-hmm. First of all, I didn't notice any difference. So, and that's the number one rule of an offensive lineman. If you're not doing a bad thing, if you're not noticed, then you're, you know. So
14: that's how I felt too. Yeah.
19: Yeah. But that could have explained, why there was an increased difficulty in running the ball. You know, it's a. And Gord, I'm sure will agree with this. When you're running, especially zone read, there's a lot of double teaming and a lot of working on one guy and the down guy working up to second level, or, you know, and helping. And if you don't stay on the drive, if you don't stay on the down guy too long, then it puts the guy trying to block him coming to him in an awkward position, and then there's gaps that they fill. This is all boring offensive line talk, but this is
18: to who?
19: Yeah.
18: Keep talking. I'm loving this.
19: Yeah. But whenever you put somebody in there. When you make a change like that, and a lot could be said with Mark too, Cordy going in there, you know, at that position, because everybody's used to the way David Beard does things, and everybody says he's been having a really good year. Even if Mark's doing a real good job, it's different, right? And as an offensive lineman, when you're trying to get push on a 300-pound guy down low, and if you don't do it in tandem properly, all of a sudden the guy splits the block and fills the gap, and there's no place to run. And we saw that tonight, 27 yards. There was a lot of no places to run today, and so then throw another guy into the mix like Pishula, and that just created some issues. I think that having an opportunity, Boyko coming back, can he play? Can he play a guard? I don't know. Like if you want to move him to that position, or can you put Murray over there into the guard position?
14: Right.
19: You know.
14: Thing is, like, we're talking about more changes, and I know you and Gord always say, like, the more changes you have up front on that old line, the more you're asking maybe for trouble, right?
19: Well, the difference is you're talking about Boyko, who's now like a 35-year-old guy or 34-year-old guy who's played professional football for a long time, as opposed to Pishula, who's
14: true.
19: A rookie at the University of Calgary. You know, so,
14: very true.
19: So I think you want to go into, especially against a team like Saskatchewan, you want to go with your five best guys to start with. And if Boyko can go, then that gives him one of those five best guys. This is a guy who was a starter for the last 2 years. Or was it 3 years here in Edmonton?
14: And who plays with Edge.
19: Yeah, he can play.
14: In the interior, yeah.
19: But he's a tackle. I played with a guy that played right tackle, and that was the only position he ever played, and they tried to move him to guard at one time, and he found it really difficult to do. So some guys just can't make that transition.
14: Well, so you would have played beside Matt O'Donnell, though, so it can happen, right?
18: It can happen, yeah. It is on the odds, on the rarity, though. But you know what? You look at, height isn't the biggest, isn't the only thing, right? You know, I'm one of my best friends, Simeon Rotier. He's 6'6". That's what you expect out of a tackle.
14: Right.
18: Made his career playing inside. It's just, you just got to have the right kind of guy. The tricky part is if you're moving, mid-season or, you don't have the time, the reps. Especially coming from outside to inside, guys on the outside are on an island a lot more, so they're not getting as many clean, at least, double teams. They're kind of doing things on their own. When you're inside, it is three guys, working together in different ways, and just having that. You mean you're talking pre-snap, obviously everyone knows where they're going, but it's the when things get going, you have to trust that the guy's going to be there, he's going to take the right steps, he's going to get the right hands in the right spot, push you off if you need to, if the linebacker goes the other way. They can come back on it to pick up the backer. Like, it's, you just have to be able to trust that a guy is going to do that with your eyes and like ESP or something. Like, it's an unsaid communication, and that just comes with comfort, with reps. So having a guy that hasn't played a ton moving inside when he's used to playing outside, I mean, that's tough. That's a tough position to be in. I guarantee you, every offensive lineman in that field has at one point in their lives played every position, right? So you just got to remember, what it is, trust in your teammates, get the reps in, get extra reps in if you need it, and try to make it work.
2: And we're having this conversation assuming Carter O'Donnell can't play next week, right?
18: Right.
2: He did leave the game, and, he wasn't really limping that much.
18: No,
2: he had
18: walking.
2: Ice on his knee, so we'll...
18: It was slow, but he wasn't limping overly.
2: Yeah.
18: No.
14: He's a tough guy, too.
18: I watched him slowly, lonely walk off the field for about 3 minutes. And it was all it was slow. He wasn't limping. So, if there's a guy who's going to... If there's a sliver of him being able to play next week, he's going to take that.
2: Yeah,
18: you know?
2: Yeah.
18: And
2: might be a week where they'll dress seven O-linemen. Maybe, right?
18: Please dress seven guys.
14: Yeah. Like, we're talking about this before the game.
18: Yeah, like you got to... how many games in a row have they dressed six and had a guy go down, right?
14: Yeah.
18: And it's so, I get it. Offensive linemen aren't the most useful people when they're not on the field, or probably when they're not playing in their position. But, you know, with just the way things are going, too many moving pieces. Let's get seven guys out there.
2: Let's keep Noah Curtis two injuries away from playing.
18: Yeah,
2: on
18: exactly. And I'm sure he would do a fine job. But,
2: yes. He's more important where he is.
18: Where he is.
14: Was it last week he got hurt too?
2: Yeah.
14: And then also they're converted offensive linemen could have been hurt. Then what do you do, right? Yeah. So dress seven, please.
19: Take some defensive linemen. It's funny you brought up Simeon Rotier today. He was in the alumni room for the first time in a while, and he looked like he could be a beach bum. It's one of those guys as offensive linemen, and I've seen this go the opposite way with defensive backs, but he just looks so fit and healthy and everything else. I hate him.
18: I'll tell you this.
14: Did he have a bronze complexion too?
19: Yeah.
18: Simeon's like truly one of my best friends in the world. He used to piss me off so much. He would say, "I can't keep the weight on." And I'd say, "Sim, I don't want to hear that. Like, I can't keep it off. Like, I can't get down and he can't get up." Like, it was, but you know what? A guy like that, he's just built different, I guess.
19: Yeah.
18: And, you know, when he stopped playing and stopped eating as much, you know, he just went right back to a normal human size. Unfortunately, that was not,
19: well, he looked great.
18: Not the direction I took. But
19: he looked great.
18: The farming life is treating him well.
19: Yeah.
14: All right. This is the Points After Show. It's brought to you by Wilhauk Beef Jerky. 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Remind you of the phone number to call or text. It's 451-8800. We have the drive of the game. We'll have our set the line winner as we roll along here on the Points After Show. The Elks have won tonight by a score of 19-17. They're 5-1 now on the season, all alone in first place, and they will remain all alone in first place because the Riders are on a bye. But oh boy, home and home coming up this Thursday, starting in Regina. They'll meet back here on August the 1st for the return match. It's going to be fun, but we'll continue here on the Points After Show here on Elks Radio 880 Chat.
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4: There's the snap to Bryce. The four-year CFLers going deep again downfield, and that one is intercepted again. They've done it again and stolen it. Coming back upfield now across the 50 to the 55-yard line. Still on his feet and then wrestled to the ground. It's Tyrell Ford. And the Elks have their second interception of the game and their eighth in the last three games.
6: Here's Fajardo, first and 10 from the 48. He will throw to the outside. That is complete. It'll be a short gain. Going to be second down and probably six coming up. We'll see where they spot the ball. Austin Mack, the receiver. Luther and O'Leary Orange in motion. Here's the snap now to Fajardo. He wants to go deep, going downfield, looking for Luther. Oh, what a catch! What a catch inside the five! Tyrese Javon Luther hauls it in, and the Elks will be setting up inside the red zone.
4: Cordy's got his hands on the ball. Fajardo has Rankin to his left. Drops back. He's going to throw. Looks. Now he's going to run. Then he throws. That's complete.
6: And they're up, Edmonton. Touchdown, Elks. Luther gets it again. He finishes the deal after making the great play to get them there. It's touchdown for Luther.
14: And that is your drive of the game brought to you by your Alberta Ford dealers. And that's the only touchdown the Elks would produce tonight in a 19-17 win over the BC Lions. So the Elks are 5-1 on the season. The Lions fall to 1-4. Nathan Rourke injured, left shoulder.
4: Man.
14: Second play of the game. Okay, I'm just going to ask this out. I'm just going to throw this out because I don't want people thinking you're not seeing reality, guys. How much did Nathan Rourke being out of the game had a factor in the win?
19: I think it had a lot.
14: Me too.
19: A lot. Mm-hmm. They would have needed to score on their touchdowns when they, instead of field goals.
4: I don't think they would have had four interceptions against Nathan Rourke.
19: You're right.
4: Yeah. Or the four sacks either, because he escapes a little bit better, right?
19: Yeah.
4: So for sure, yeah.
19: Although he has been sacked 10 times this year.
4: True. Just the psyche though of not having him there. You know, he's 7-0. I don't know. Does he get credit for the loss in this?
14: I think he does.
4: He played two plays, right? And the Elks finally beat him, right? But the mental thought of him not being there probably helped them tonight.
14: Another hole in the quarterback record, which I never put a lot of stock in anyway. I think the quarterback record is a team stat more than anything.
19: Well, more than anything, too, is that they're 1-4, and yeah. They got a huge hole to dig themselves out of this year, and this could be the Elks have put them so far in the rearview mirror that they may never see them again.
4: They're in their mirror. You know, obviously things can change.
19: Of course.
4: And long win streaks, long losing streaks, or whatever, but, I mean, 5-1 and 1-4, that's a pretty big gap.
19: Yeah.
4: I mean,
14: what it didn't change, though, the Rourke injury, is how well this Lions defense played yet again. And I know in Kelowna, you know, Cody Fajardo had 395 yards passing, and the run game was non-existent. It was non-existent tonight. Cody Fajardo gets 282 yards passing. Is it just the Lions defense, or what are we seeing, guys, that is concerning with this offense? The red zone, obviously, is...
19: Well, I asked Cody Fajardo about that, the way they were scheming, right? And he said they just schemed us really well. Well, why isn't anybody else scheming that way? That's two teams. Twice that BC has schemed this team. I would expect they'll see a real similar version of the BC defense, and if they don't next week against Saskatchewan, shame on those coaches over there.
4: Yeah.
19: Because I'd be putting the same crap in there that BC has done, and having my guys do exactly that. Because Mike Benavides is a smart guy and he's been around this a long time. He's come up with some way to take this away and nullify Rankin. And other guys haven't been able to do it, but BC's got the formula. I'd be copying it.
14: And that's the concern I had, Gord, is this might not be a BC thing. This could be a template BC is giving other teams here.
18: Yeah, especially, I mean, in their position, if they're not really competing this year, they're giving away a lot to some teams that could take advantage of that down the road. I don't know what to say. Like, I'd have to see film or whatever to find out actually what's going on there. But even like Cody said in the postgame here, even though they had all the film, they were seeing things they'd never seen before. And it's kudos to them. I'll give them that. They've found the formula. And, Mark Killam said in the halftime interview, this is the best rushing defense in the league.
14: Yeah.
18: They're just good at it. They have a great system. They have a great defensive coordinator. Mike Benavides is a wizard. You know, and this guy, if there's anyone in the CFL that knows the defense, it's him. And, you know, they've just got the formula. They're doing a great job of it. So kudos to them. If they could get something going, you know, with the rest of the game, this would be a good team. But
2: and there's seven other defense coordinators in the league who are filing what they saw away, mm-hmm. right? And they're going to examine it more when it's time to play the Ox. The Saskatchewan defensive coaches have to be studying that for sure, both those two teams.
18: Edmonton offense has got to be studying BC this week coming up too, a little bit too, just seeing what might cross over, because they can't afford to have another, you know, game like that again if other defenses start catching on. And maybe it's something they can't do because of personnel, but maybe it's something small. Right, and
19: well, it's obviously some kind of a cue that they're picking up on, right? There's something that's there, whether it's I've heard of it as simple, and when I was even coaching in high school, I saw it as simple as a guy would put his hand down, you know, a certain way, and the teams because we talked to the coaches after the game, so it seemed like you guys knew what we were doing every time, and then we went back and watched the film, and yeah, there was some little thing that somebody's tipping them off.
2: I remember many years ago, it was when his first time around as coach, Chris Jones, and we were doing a thing on watching video and studying video, and he said at one point he didn't say who it was, but it was a running back, and every time he was going to get the football, he'd push his wristband up on his arm, and if he didn't push his wristband up, it was a pass play, and when he pushed his wristband up, it was a running play.
19: Yeah.
2: Because whatever, he felt more comfortable carrying the ball with the wristband up, so that's what he did, and they, you know, they poured over tape for hours and hours and hours, and then they went, hey, look at that.
19: Yeah.
2: And then, boom, you got your out.
19: Yeah, and I remember a guy, Tommy Towns, I remember somebody saying once that it was easy to know when Tom was blitzing because he would stagger his feet. When he was playing the run, he would play a parallel stance, and then when he was coming, they would stagger his feet, so they knew, the running backs knew, or the quarterback knew that there was where they could throw the hot. So there, and maybe it's something as simple as that. Maybe it's just a formation. And I know, I remember talking with Chris Jones once at a coaching clinic about a certain formation when they're doing the zone read, they can take that away by doing, you know, crashing with a defensive end and filling with an outside linebacker because the defensive end takes away the gap. Maybe something like that. When they line up to the right side, they crash this guy. When they line up on the other side, the strong side, they're crashing somebody else, or they're bringing the Sam linebacker and dropping the Mac back into position. Like, there's just some key. There's some key that they're giving up, and they got to figure that out because they got to break that tendency, or other teams are just going to have field day with it.
14: Well, in the playoff, what you were saying earlier, Blake, about you have to find the solution. What is being schemed against you? How do you find the way out?
19: Yeah.
14: And sometimes I don't know if, and I think there's talented coaches on this team on offense with Jordan Maximick and Steven Sorrells and with Jason Tucker and others. But sometimes I wonder, okay, are they just a little stubborn and say, no, we're going to stick with what we have because we believe in it so much that it's going to work? Or are they willing to adjust on the fly? You know, I mean, I thought last week against Ottawa, I mean, David Beard goes out. They can't use that formation they like on first down. So they're using the little pitch play, and then it worked. You know, I don't know.
19: You know,
14: I don't know.
19: There was a coach that was here for Edmonton, was in Toronto for a while and everything else. It's Rich Stubler.
18: I was thinking of Rich Stubler just a couple minutes ago.
19: Yeah. And Rich Stubler, and I was putting together this coaching clinic for a bunch of amateur coaches, and the Eskimo guys came, and it was awesome. They, you know, the full-day clinic, and they each talked about their group for about 2 hours. And I'll never forget. forget Rich Stubler saying this. It was just as you said. He said, most coaches have a tough time getting to page two because they believe so firmly in page one and what they're doing, and it's not what you're doing against them. It's my guy's making a mistake. And so they said, if you can figure out how to take away number one, they can't get to number two. And they'll sit there and slam their heads against them. That's what I see sometimes when they keep running the zone read when they have got negative 3 yards in the first half. Like, they cannot get to the next page. And but that's a human thing. That's not necessarily a flaw against these guys saying they're not coaches. They're not good coaches. But all coaches go through that. And they, you know, I guess the real good coaches will easily say, okay, I'm screwing up. I got to make a change. And they're young, and they're a group of guys that are good coaches, but they got to figure that out.
14: Because it's getting frustrating at times. It's getting frustrating.
19: Because we're all experts up here, right?
14: Well, of course we are, yes. Yes. And again, it's I go back to things that you have said on Inside Sports. You have said, we don't know what the play call is, so it's kind of hard to get on the coordinator. Mm-hmm. But I'm just saying, over a pattern of number of games with this offensive coaching staff, it just seems like they like what they like what they have, and they just want to run that.
19: Mm-hmm.
14: But I think clearly, if I can hear from Mark Killam, and I'm not saying there's every coach is going to be demanding on their coaching staff, and I think Mark Killam is saying, I think we need solutions, guys, because we can't play like this. We can't play like this for too much longer here. But
19: You're right. There's not a single guy in that room coaching management, everybody, that's happy with a win like this. Yeah,
14: no.
19: Okay. They're not. Let's put it. You're going to be happy with a win, but everybody's kind of going, man, that was ugly.
2: We stole one tonight.
19: That didn't feel good. But you know what, though? How many times did Winnipeg go to Grey Cups 4 years in a row, and they played three or four of these kinds of games every year?
2: Yeah.
14: Zach Calero's getting 7 completions. Right?
19: Yes. Yeah.
14: And they win the football game.
19: Yeah, I know.
14: You know, because the Elks give the game away or, you know, whatever that is.
19: This is a good team that played bad and still won. So.
14: And look, they're 5-1. So this is the best first half stretch or first third stretch they've had in probably since 2017, right? When they finished 7-0, or they, I guess, 6-0. That was an interesting year because they went 7-0, then lost 6 straight, and then won 5 straight, and they almost went to the Grey Cup that year. So, but what did we talk about in previous years? You know, the 0-3 starts, the 1-6 starts, the 0-7 starts, the 0-9 starts, and then you get hot in August and September, but it's not enough. Guys, they have money in the bank right now.
19: Mm-hmm.
14: They have money in the bank and points accumulated that they may need down the stretch.
18: I don't want to speak from personal experience, but sometimes money in the bank can be a very scary thing. You know, if you don't watch your credit. Anyways.
14: True.
18: It's too easy to rest on your laurels. 5-1. This is great. It's worthless if you don't keep the foot on the gas pedal. Because, you know, a season can turn very quickly and yeah, you can lose 6 games or whatever.
14: Yeah.
18: You can go on a skid and lose 4. And now,
19: well, you lose a quarterback. Like, what happens to BC if they lose?
2: How much trouble are the BC Lions in? Because Rourke, it doesn't look like he'll be back next week.
19: No.
2: I wouldn't think.
19: No,
2: and they're 1-4. They're without their marquee player and their quarterback. They're in some trouble now.
14: Yeah. Farhan Lalji, who is, you know, very connected with TSN. You know, he just said, and I'm sure he spoke to someone within the organization. Initially, it sounds like it's not overly serious, but that doesn't mean it's not going to be 2 games, 1 game, 2 games, 4 weeks. We don't know.
18: Good thing for them it's a left shoulder.
19: Yeah, well, that's what I was going to say.
14: True.
19: It's a good thing it's left shoulder, yeah. Mm. But again, even if it's 1 more week, that's potentially 1 more loss, one more foot deeper in that hole to get out of, right?
14: Set the Line is brought to you by River Cree Resort and Casino. Excitement, bet on it. The line tonight was set at 3 for number of turnovers. You went 3?
2: 3.5.
14: 3.5.
2: 3.5.
14: Well, that was pretty
2: high. That is above the average for games this year.
14: Well, they got 5.
2: Man, just the well, we went. We were talking both teams too, yeah. Right?
19: So, just so you know, I wanted to go 108.5 yards.
14: Okay. So, six actually, five for the Lions. They turned the ball over five times. Yeah. Once for the Elks. So, congratulations to Gareth, who wins the $50 gift card to River Creek Resort and Casino. One final break, then we'll wrap it up here on the Points After Show here at Commonwealth Stadium. 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Elks win by a score of 19-17.
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0: 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And, I mean, you look at that last drive, guys, and you know, Gordy, you were wondering, okay, is J.C. Sherrick going to dial it up a little bit? He was playing a lot of four-man pressure, giving Chase Brice a lot of zone, and then he dials up more pressure in that final drive. You get a Kearney sack, you get a Kenny Logan sack, you get a knockdown from Kobe Williams. I have to read my writing, so this is painful. But they had two sacks and three knockdowns on that final drive.
1: Yeah, I mean, you could see it from, you know, halfway through the third, the first quarter, when they brought pressure and got it in his face, he just couldn't handle it.
0: No.
1: And I think what got him in trouble is in that fourth quarter, there was a long drive by BC, and they just weren't bringing pressure. And give him time to make a read, give him time to make a throw, this guy's a pro, he's going to do it, right? And it ended up, I don't remember how the drive ended up, but it doesn't matter. They got... BC got a huge chunk of yards kind of in that fourth quarter, which I didn't think they needed to. You know, I feel like if the Elks kind of went back and dialed up that pressure a little bit, they probably could have stopped them, you know, a little sooner. Now, I guess I'm not a defensive coordinator. I don't know the game plan, but I just know that against a quarterback who hadn't seen a lot of playing time, just getting pressure in his face was huge. He just couldn't get settled and couldn't even make the dump down passes. So it was nice to see, to close up the game, get some pressure and basically step up when they really needed to step up.
0: You know, the difference of this team, I mean, you know, in the past we've seen they've had a lot to clean up, but they're losing games. Now they're winning these games. And the toughest part of their schedule is coming up. But, Blake, making these corrections on the back of wins compared to losses, mm-hmm. It's a different kind of psyche.
2: Yeah, and we heard Mark Kellum say this last week, that it's easier to make a correction coming off a win, way easier. The other thing is that in these types of situations... And it's not always a defense, but tonight it was a defense because there's been a couple times where the offense has, you know, needed to move the ball when they needed to score and get points when they needed to. But these guys are put in situations where a lot of times they've allowed themselves to be put in that situation. Yeah. And they play these moments of the game with considerable amount of confidence. When you look at the way the defense was, you know, attacking, taking knockdowns, and a couple of pass interference and one pass interference for sure, and the other one they lost the challenge. That's not a team that's playing on their heels at that point. That's a team going forward. Their defense was aggressive in a time of the game where it could have been ugly. And I think that's way different than what it's been in the past.
0: The rest of the schedule for Week 7, tomorrow the Calgary Stampeders host a return match for the Montreal Alouettes after losing to Montreal the week prior. And then the Hamilton Tiger Cats with Trey Ford starting at quarterback against the Toronto Argos, who are the number 9 defense in the league. So maybe Scott Milanovic playing the, I don't know. I mean, we've seen Trey Ford in a short-term situation be able to provide a little bit of a spark. We know what he has improved a long-term. He's a long-term solution, but he's at least a short-term solution.
2: You know, in that game tomorrow, I'm looking forward to it. I'm worried about, you know, we've seen quarterbacks go down every week now, last couple of weeks. And I got a feeling Davis Alexander is not is the next one to go because he was grabbing at his hamstring last week.
3: Yeah, he seems held together with duct tape sometimes, right?
2: Yeah, and I'm just, I mean, that guy's pivotal for that franchise. And it's if it's a hamstring, it's not, you know, a separated shoulder or something like that, but it's something that is impacting his ability to play. We saw that in the Grey Cup for him, so I worry about that guy being the next guy because I like watching him play.
0: And on Sunday, Ottawa Redblacks host Drew Brown and the Winnipeg Blue Bombers.
3: Oh.
0: Retribution game, perhaps.
3: Could get ugly in Ottawa after that game.
0: But guys, the Elks find a way tonight. It wasn't pretty, but they win 19-17. Boy, we got a big home and home coming up with the Riders and Regina starting on Thursday. Going to be fun. Thanks, guys.
2: Thank you.
0: Appreciate it.
3: Thank you, Dave.
2: All right.
0: And that's our next broadcast. This coming Thursday from Mosaic Stadium in Regina. It's a 5:30 countdown to kickoff and a 7 o'clock kickoff. On behalf of Morley, Blake, Gord, Tom Davies, and Troy Bowler here at Play Alberta Field at Commonwealth Stadium. Kellen Kennedy back at our EDD Ched Studios. Thank you so much for listening. My name is Dave Campbell. The Elks are 5-1. Have a great weekend.

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6: From the National Newsroom of the Canadian Press, I'm John Kennedy. U.S. President Donald Trump is threatening tariffs on Canada again, blaming Ontario's wildfires for sending smoke into the U.S. Trump accused Canada of failing to manage its forests as smoke triggered air quality warnings across Ontario and several American states. The comments drew pushback from Prime Minister Mark Carney and Ontario Premier Doug Ford, who urged American politicians to send fire assistance instead of criticism. It comes as firefighters from both countries continue working together to battle increasingly intense blazes. The Union for Ontario's Wildland Firefighters, Pilots, and Support Staff accused the province of understaffing its wildfire response. The Ontario Public Service Employees Union says the province has 153 fire crews available, but should have at least 250. Premier Doug Ford says the province added 68 new permanent positions ahead of this year's wildfire season, but didn't specify if they've been filled. Ford also defended his government's wildfire budget, saying the province spends significantly more than budgeted responding to fires. Federal officials say there have been no outbreaks of the diarrhea-causing parasite in Canada.
7: Iceberg lettuce from Mexico, served at Taco Bell restaurants in five U.S. states, has been identified as a source of the outbreak. Canadian officials say the lettuce implicated in the American outbreak has not been distributed in Canada. The Canadian Food Inspection Agency says it's monitoring the U.S. situation and is in contact with the U.S. Food and Drug Administration. The Public Health Agency of Canada says it's not investigating any outbreaks here, but there is typically an increase in cyclospora infections in the spring and summer linked to imported fruits and vegetables. Jason White, The Canadian Press.
6: The Canadian Cancer Society says a class action lawsuit against the maker of Juul e-cigarettes has cleared a crucial legal hurdle after years of delays. The BC Supreme Court certified the class action this week, with the case against Juul Labs Canada, Juul Labs, and tobacco company Altria Group filed originally in 2019. Canadian Cancer Society policy analyst Rob Cunningham says the case is important given the alarming rate at which youth are vaping in Canada.
8: We have a tremendous problem with youth vaping in Canada. And we've made progress to reduce smoking among youth, but now a new generation of kids are becoming addicted to nicotine through e-cigarettes. 27% of high school students in grade 12 are vaping. That's enormously high. We need to do a lot more in terms of public policy to reduce vaping.
6: The lawsuit alleges that Juul e-cigarettes were deceptively marketed as safer and healthier than cigarettes, in part to hook a new generation on nicotine.
9: Uncertainty clouds the forecast on weather. Wildfire smoke will affect the World Cup final. Smoke from Canadian wildfires has created hazy conditions across large parts of the U.S., including the site of the final. Argentina and Spain are set to meet on the pitch in New Jersey on Sunday afternoon. This is the Canadian Press. In sports, Caitlin Clark had 45 points and 10 assists. Kelsey Mitchell scored 30 points, and the Indiana Fever rallied in the final quarter to defeat the visiting Seattle Storm 110-107 tonight. Clark became the fastest WNBA player to reach 200 career three-pointers in the second quarter. Australian golfer Lucas Herbert is leader heading into the weekend at the British Open. Herbert was one of two players to tie the record-low major score of 62 today to put him at 8-under. Corey Connors of Listowel, Ontario is in a 13-way tie for 25th at 2-under. Sam Antonacci's two-run home run off starter Spencer Miles ignited a five-run second inning, and the visiting Chicago White Sox then coasted to a 12-4 win over the Toronto Blue Jays. Luis Urias, George Springer, and Brandon Valenzuela each hit a solo home run for the Jays, who have lost three in a row and fallen seven games below .500. From the Canadian Press, I'm John Kennedy. This is the

0: Yeah, that one gives me a headache. Hi there, it's Drex covering for Ben. I'm from the Edge Radio Network, and we got a bunch of stuff to get through. When you guys go on vacation, do you post pictures in the moment on social media? You know, you maybe go to Mexico with the family, maybe go to Dominican or something like that. And you're like, oh, let's post some family photos. Well, there's some research and some information released by Allstate, which is just, they're a big insurance seller here in Canada. And they say that there is a strong correlation between social media use while on vacation and home break-ins. Duh. Yeah. I mean, when I go on vacation, I'll tell the people around me that I'm going on vacation, but I ain't going to be posting pictures from my vacation until I get back. And this makes sense, too. There may be online lurkers, and they're saying there could be a correlation that, there might actually be someone watching what you're doing online waiting for you to go away. And I don't think most of us even think about this. I don't think it's front of mind for the vast majority of us. Because I remember when I was a kid in the 80s, like if you went away on a family holiday, the only pictures you would see of the family holiday was the family slideshow about 3 or 4 weeks later. That's if you did a slideshow. Maybe you had a disposable camera. Because everything's immediate now with social media. You pull it out, post something, you get reaction to it. But it makes sense if... if people on the internet can see that your entire family is away on a vacation and they know where you live and they know that you got a PlayStation 5 and they really want the PlayStation 5, they may go and take it. All right, Danny Vaughn is producing the show for us today. Now, Danny, when you go on vacation, do you post pictures of your family or do you just leave it out? Don't even do it.
1: I love that you think someone who works in radio
0: goes on vacation. Sorry. I'm so sorry.
1: Yeah, that hurts.
0: So when you have it, when you have a staycation, then what?
1: No, I would never share stuff like that online. But the thing is, Drex, it goes further than that. When some people post so much on social media that you can see the layout of their house, you can see what their back door looks like.
0: Yeah,
1: I
0: can see what's in the yard. I can see what grill I could steal. I could see if they got a 70-inch Samsung television that also would fit in the back of my car pretty easily. Kind of nuts.
1: Absolutely. Which window would be the best one to access? And are there shrubs? There's so much someone can, you know, decipher just by watching some videos that people willingly post.
0: You're right in saying that, too, because all they need to see is one video of you standing in front of maybe some breaker boards at the front of the house. They may see an alarm pad and go, yeah, maybe that's not the house to break into.
1: Exactly, or the Doberman Pinscher or something.
0: And, yeah. It's just wild that we're absolutely and abundantly aware that that is a danger. Yeah, I think we all know in the back of our head, going, well, if it looks like I'm going to be away on holidays, do I put that on social media? Because yeah, people do. Opportunistic SOBs do lurk on the internet, don't they?
1: Absolutely. But, you know, you also get people who are always saying, you know, they're demanding privacy and their rights and all that. And then they're like, here's what I'm eating for dinner every day. And here's, you know, just posting everything, sharing everything online.
0: What do you post? So, what do you post on your social media, if anything?
1: I don't. I use it for work purposes, for chasing guests. But no, I don't share that stuff.
0: So boring. Gosh. Joy G, what do you post on the internet? Do you post any pictures of your girlfriend, food you make? Because you're a chef as well.
2: Yes, sometimes.
0: What do you post on the internet?
2: I post, as you said, the food photos.
0: Yeah.
2: And if I go out for a hike or something, maybe nature photos.
0: Careful, they'll know you're away from the house and they'll break in.
2: But that's just 5 minutes from my house.
0: Yeah, I know. That's all it takes is 5 minutes. You think, what? 5 minutes.
2: And sunset photos, too.
0: Yeah. We got to stop doing this. I think we're just going to stop doing it. At the end of the day, do you really care about someone else's trip to a foreign country? Do you really care about someone's weekend camping trip? The answer is probably deep down, no, you don't. See, those people that are posting think you might care. Maybe they're just looking for clicks. But yeah, That's an astounding piece of research. Not really. I think it just needs to be common sense at this point. I hope people learn about this, but they'll automatically see an insurance agency doing research going, oh, this is just a ploy to get media coverage. Oh, and it worked because I'm talking about it. So just think twice before you go on vacation. Oh, I'm going to France for a month. Don't put that on the internet. No one needs to know that you're doing that. Here's the other thing that people tend to do as well. Danny, I don't know whether you've ever seen anyone do this, but when people post pictures of their kids on social media, just the strangest thing. Why are you doing that?
1: Yeah, well, and the thing is, they'll do first day of school and their kid is holding like a sign that says, this is the school I attend. This is the grade that I'm in.
0: Yeah, this is what I look like. This is what I'm wearing.
1: Don't do any of that sort of stuff. Send that to grandma, send that to the aunts and uncles, but you don't be posting that. There's no need. You don't need to post that online.
0: I know that some parents like to put smiley faces over their kids. Like, why bother? Why bother posting it if you got to put smiley faces over? Do you think that I lost my train of thought here. I was going to ask you a question about what I thought about parents doing that sort of stuff. I figured it out. Do you think that some parents are only posting their kids because they want the publicity for themselves? They want the clicks? Are they that thirsty for attention that they'll use their kids to get it?
1: Could be. I don't know. I mean, a lot of kids don't necessarily love having their pictures taken. And after a certain age, they definitely don't want their pictures taken. I don't know. Stick to the cat pics and the dog pics and that sort of thing.
0: All right, this is good advice from Danny Vaughn here, producer of the Ben Mulroney Show today. Stick to the cat and dog and food pictures.
1: There you go. Well, I don't know if we need the food pictures to be honest.
0: No. Come on, just you know, be calm about this. We don't have to do a full deletion of social media. I'm okay with the food pictures, especially if you've made it yourself.
1: So here's the thing. If you really need to share your vacation pics with everyone, maybe hold off until you're back from vacation. Make it known that you're back so no one's going to be thinking about breaking in, and then share the pictures.
0: See, take the advice from Danny Vaughn. It's that easy. Or just do what they did in the 80s. And look, I would love to have a slideshow. I didn't even know if you can even buy a slide projector anymore. I'm sure if you went on Facebook Marketplace, you could probably find one used. But you can take photos on your regular film camera, then go have those turned into slides. My parents used to love doing that.
1: And did people enjoy watching it?
0: It was only because our parents, the once or twice would go away without us. And I was quite young. I think we stayed with our grandparents, so I can't remember if I was actually even entertained because it's not my vacation, so I don't care. Stop posting your vacation. I don't care that you went to Mexico for a week and sat on a white sandy beach and had a blue drink. I literally don't care. Good for you, though. You need the downtime, the rest, relaxation. You deserve all of it. But I don't deserve to have to see it on the internet. Then again, that's on me, on going on the internet. I can choose not to go on the internet at any time. Danny, you were going to say?
1: I just think taking all those pictures, posting them all, like that is a lot of work.
0: Yeah.
1: That I don't know if I necessarily want to endeavor to do.
0: Chews up your cloud storage, taking all those photos.
1: Yeah. Yeah. There you go. I can't have as many cat photos.
0: Wouldn't it be interesting if there was a holiday destination? You know, some bands are like, no, you can't have a phone out of this show. Jack White played a show this week and everyone had to have their phones in pouches. Imagine if a holiday destination was a cell phone free place.
1: Drex, that is such a good, you know what? What kills me when you go to like a kid's, like a school performance, and every parent almost takes out their phone, they're holding it up. The kids are up on stage, they're trying to see mom or dad, and all they see is the sea.
0: Yeah. And guess what?
1: You know,
0: that same person, Danny, turns around and goes to an Elton John concert that same night and records half the performance on an iPad.
1: Yeah, no, that's
0: so
1: not me.
0: Annoying.
1: I want to be there in the moment, enjoy it in the moment. Because you know what? If you want a memory of that performance captured, you can find it online. Someone else is going to post it. And that it'll probably be better than what you're going to take anyway. Enjoy it. Grab that after.
0: Thank you, Danny Vaughn. Guess what? Coming up next, Generation Z has a brand new roommate. I'll tell you all about it next. Stay there.
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0: All right, welcome back to the show. I'm Drex from the Edge Radio Network, hanging out for Ben for the next few days while he's taking a little bit of summer vacation with his mom. Now, I can tell you that Ben lived with his mom up until he was an adult and went off to university. Lived with his mom and dad. You know the story of Ben Mulrooney, son of a prime minister, lived at 24 Sussex. You know the drill. But as soon as he probably could, he was out of there and off to university and doing the whole thing. Now, for some of us, that is not an affordable option. I recall my early 20s. I had lost one of my radio jobs. I had nowhere to go. I had no cash in my bank account. And I moved back in with my mother. I was 22 years old. I thought it was the worst decision that I could ever make. It actually turned out to be a really good decision because me and my mom get along really well. Like, my dad's remarried. I would never live with my dad and my stepmom because they would drive me insane. Couldn't do it. Won't do it. Love them to bits. They're 14,000 kilometers away, and that's a good distance. I say that with lashings of sarcasm. But living with my mother was actually a really good experience for me because I did not really live with my mom growing up. I lived with my dad. He had sole custody of me. So me as an adult moving back in with my mother was basically like me having a roommate again. But here's what's fascinating is we made it work. We had a two-story house. It was just me and my mom. She had a boyfriend for a while. He eventually moved out because I didn't like him, so I... See you, man. You ain't paying rent. You're out. So I paid rent. I paid all of the rent on the house. My mother at that stage was semi-retired. So she said, if you pay the rent, I'll look after everything else. I'm like, what do you mean by that? So the agreement was this. I would pay the rent on our house, which in 2002 was $980 a month, I think it was. Yeah, it's a long time ago. I lived downstairs in the big open plan basement, and my mother lived upstairs in the two bedrooms. My mother would do all of my laundry for me. She would make all of my meals. I didn't want her to do any of those things, but she said, hey, listen, if we live together, it's a financial win for both of us. So if you pay the rent, I'll look after everything else. And I stayed living with my mother until I was 25 years old. We lived together for 3 years, and it was a great experience. And if that was needed to be done again as my mother begins to age, she's in her early 70s now, I would gladly do it because I love her to bits and I'd do anything for her. And she's easy to live with. Now, for some of you that live with your parents, that may be a really, really, really absolutely can never happen situation. And I get that. All right. Every family's different. And it's worth mentioning that at the start of this because there's a new research out that says a record number of young Americans are actually living with their parents. Nearly a fifth of 25 to 35 year olds are living with their parents or grandparents. That is a record high. 42% of adults also rely on their parents for financial support as well. Guess what? I'm actually okay with this. And we should all be okay with this. Because I think what we're failing to understand is when we talk about, oh, we can't afford to buy a house, can't afford to live on our own, everything's expensive. Do you know what? Every other part of the planet, it is pretty common to have multi-generational homes. From the get-go, you grow up in a multi-generational home and you die in a multi-generational home. In fact, you probably have friends and family that live in exactly this situation. And I don't think it's a bad thing. It's actually, if you get along with your family and you have the potential to cohabitate, you are all going to save money in the long run. Because if you got mom, dad, couple of kids, maybe even a grandparent or two there, and they're all contributing in some way to the family home, everyone is going to be financially better off. This happens in so many other cultures. Where it doesn't happen is in Western culture. It's just something we do not do. We don't do multi-generational homes. And some of us, for some reason, think multi-generational homes are a weird thing. When I lived in British Columbia, I lived in the suburb of Coquitlam. I live right near the IKEA, and my next door neighbors was three generations of one Korean family. Man, and they used to make the best kimchi. Let me tell you, they used to hand it over the back fence to me. So in the basement was the upstairs was the grandparents. They lived on the top floor of the house. They should be on the ground floor, but that's just my opinion. They were on the top floor of the house. In the middle section of the house was the eldest son, his wife, and their two young kids. And then in the basement was the youngest son and his wife who just got married. And I remember the family that lived there before the Korean family moved in. It was a husband and wife that had an 8-bedroom house to themselves. a husband and wife, their kids had grown up and moved on, and they decided that house was way too big for them, obviously. So they sell this massive house to this Korean, multi-generational Korean family that moves in. This is actually more common than you think. Pick a country that is not in the Western Hemisphere and go, oh, do they have multi-generational families there? Yes, they do. Joy Jeet, weigh in on this. You're a South Asian dude.
1: Okay, there are two things. One, you say that because of financial conditions, you live with your parents. Keep that aside for a second.
0: Sure.
1: If I buy a new house and I move into that house, I would make sure that I make my parents move with me. Just my parents and my grandparents being in that house.
0: Yeah.
1: Like, they don't have to do anything. Just by being there itself is such a better place. It becomes a house only after your people are there. It's not just a empty rooms or walls or something like that.
0: It becomes a house only after your people are there. That's a pretty good line. Thank you for that. And I'm glad we can have this conversation today, because while we see all of these stories about, Generation Z living with their parents, millennials are moving back in with mom and dad. So what? If everyone's getting along, if you have a good relationship with your parents, if there's open lines of communication, and once again, I'll go back to the fact that not everybody gets along with their parents. But this is obviously a win-win for everybody. If you live in an environment where you can live with other family members and you're all contributing to the family wealth bucket, and I don't mean that you're going to all go to joint bank account. I just mean, if you've got a couple of people here contributing to the rent, you've got mom and dad upstairs contributing to the rent, it cuts everybody's costs down. Like, I live alone by myself right now in a 400-square-foot apartment. It costs me nearly $2,000 a month. I was married up until January. We lived together, and the rent was that much. So I've doubled the amount of rent that I pay because I went through a breakup. So imagine if you're able to stay within a family unit, you're going to save so much money. Danny Vaughn producing the show today as well. Thoughts on, would you want any of your kids living with you when they hit like 24, 25?
2: You know what? I would be fine with that. I think what some parents do, and some of them need the kid to contribute something towards, monthly expenses, and that's totally fine.
0: Sure.
2: And if you're in a position where you don't need that money, still collect the rent. You don't have to charge market rate.
0: Yeah.
2: Charge something, and guess what? Put it aside for them. Don't tell them. Put it aside. And maybe after enough time, you might be able to help them out with getting their own place, like putting it towards a down payment. What a lovely surprise.
0: That's if they decide to do that.
2: And Drax, I want to tell you, you know why it was the grandparents up on the top level?
0: Why is that?
2: Because if they were down below, and I was with you, I thought, yeah, it makes sense. Don't make them do all the stairs.
0: Yeah.
2: But if they were down below or in the middle, they're going to hear the grandkids running day in, day out.
0: Oh, that's so true.
2: That's true.
0: Oh, my God. Danny, thank you very much. It's such a great story. Do you want to weigh in on this one as well? I might open the phones on this, actually. 416-870-6400, 1-888-225-TALK. It's the Ben Mulrooney Show. I'm Drex from the Edge Radio Network, filling in for Ben. Multi-generational homes. Is it working for you? Give me the good stories, please. Your call's next. Stay there.
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1: Yeah, welcome back. I'm Drex from the Edge Radio Network, covering for Ben for the next few days while he's on vacation. All right, on the phone, if you want to weigh in on this today, very easy to do, 416-870-6400. You could call or text that number or call us at 1-888-225-TALK. Talking about the fact there, nearly a fifth of 25 to 34-year-olds living with their parents or grandparents right now. That is a record high. 42% of adults are saying that they rely on their parents for financial support. A financial therapist, by the way, in the article that I read that in says there's no bad guys here. And I don't think there should be ever any bad guys. If your parents are willing to financially support you, then who cares? It's your family. Their family. That's blood. Like, do you know how many Canadians that live in this country that send money home to other family members that they maybe haven't seen for 20 or 30 years? Happens all the time. I used to send $400 a month to my family, to my parents, as they got older, as they retired, just so they had a little bit of extra in their bank account. Can I afford that now? Hell no. That was a tough discussion to call my parents and say, hey, listen, I can't contribute anymore for the time being. Lost my job, had to take a massive pay cut. It's tough. And that's when you actually start thinking about, all right, what can I do in my life to get a better financial situation going on here? And that may be moving in with family members, and that's okay as well. So don't ever feel bad about it. Don't ever let anyone judge you for it. If it works for you, then it works for you, and that's all that matters. Here's the other thing that's happening as well. There seems to be a bit of a movement of Canadian seniors turning to the Golden Girls model of multiple retirees living in the same place. All in the same house. You saw the sitcom in the 80s and the early 90s? It's like, whoa, mother and daughter and then two friends. Then on top of that, you've got some people within our citizenry that are going, am I going to get married? Am I going to buy a house? Should I buy an apartment? And then you'll get four girlfriends that will buy a house together. Buy a four-bedroom house together because they can all financially put in a quarter of what that house costs. So people are coming up with their own interesting ways to deal with this type of situation. I do wonder how things are going to be for me as I get older. Am I going to be one of those guys that's 60 and has a roommate? Is it going to be like an episode of The Odd Couple? You know what's fascinating? You may not even realize this, but the television show The Odd Couple was based on recordings that a dude had made in his apartment block of his next door neighbors constantly bickering at each other. This is in I think it was the 50s or 60s, and he got audio of this. So the situation was this. These were two dudes in their late 40s. I think it was they were living somewhere in Brooklyn. One of them was a gay guy. One of them was a straight guy. And the next door neighbor would record their verbal arguments through the walls. And that is the premise of how The Odd Couple came to be. Of two people who are a little bit older in life, maybe aren't married, maybe they're confirmed bachelors, maybe they're friends of Dorothy, and they all decide, yeah, this is going to be a better living situation for us because I'm going to save some cash. All right, Danny, tell me the story you're going to tell me about Ben and his dad and moving out for the first time. Because I'd mentioned, you know, Ben, grew up in 24 Sussex, son of a prime minister, went off to Duke University. That involves him moving out from the family home, and I don't think he's probably lived with his parents since.
2: It does. This is my favorite Ben Mulrooney story, by the way. I love this one. So picture him growing up at 24 Sussex Drive. They don't get to, like, answer their own phone, right? It's done by staff.
1: Yeah, that's true.
2: So when he moved out, the thing he was so excited about was getting an answering machine. He was so happy to have his own phone and answering machine.
1: Right.
2: And what he did for the outgoing call, Ben was, maybe still is, a big fan of ABBA. So when you called him, ABBA would play, Dancing Queen would play.
1: Jeez.
2: And it would play for a long time.
1: Wow.
2: And when his father called him, his father, the Prime Minister of Canada, he has to sit through every time and hear this ABBA song playing.
1: I bet he would have appreciated if there were some old Irish folk songs on that answering machine. But no, it was ABBA.
2: He's waiting for like over a minute. And then when it finally allows him to leave a message, he's like, and it's your father. Like, he was just so exasperated for having to sit through that every time. And I find that hilarious.
1: Look, Ben and I are very similar ages, pretty close in age. And I would hazard a guess that maybe Ben was one of those guys like me, that when we got our first cell phones, I remember you had to record the message, and some of us would hold the a phone up to music first and go, hi, leave me a message with your favorite song in the background. Because we didn't have anything else going on in LA. We didn't have social media. We didn't have Twitter. We didn't have TikTok.
2: We had our own intro.
1: All we had was, are you going to call my phone? You're going to get an experience.
2: I can just see, you know, his dad, who's a very busy man, having to wait every single time he just wants to leave a message for his son. So
1: just sitting there in his chair going, oh, God, here we go. I got to listen to ABBA again.
2: ABBA.
1: Gee, wonder why ABBA. I'm going to have to quiz him about that when he gets back. Danny, thank you very much. That's such an interesting story. It's the greatest thing ever. Look, I think at the end of the day, I think what we've learned here today is if you live with other people, whether they're your family or your chosen family, and if you get along, then who cares? If it saves you money, you know, it's interesting. I got one friend that notices I have this other friend, and this other friend of mine seems to always have money. And this one friend said to me, he goes, oh, blah, blah, blah. Yeah, I don't know where his money comes from, though. I'm like, what do you mean? Where do you think his money comes from? You don't know where it comes from. I don't know. He just always seems to have money for alcohol and stuff. Yeah. Think about his living situation. Oh, what's his living situation? He lives with his mother. He lives with his father. Lives with his younger sister and his little brother. And they all contribute. So I believe the mother owns the apartment. They all contribute to the mortgage, which allows him, he's got a salaried position in the city of Toronto, allows him to have more money in his pocket. So it's not a bad thing. So I'm sick of seeing these stories where they're like, oh, young people are stupid. Young people are useless. They don't know what to do. They don't know how to buy a house. Who cares? If they get along with their parents and their parents are like, hey, just, you know what, stay in the family house, then why not? If they eventually move out, they eventually move out. I eventually moved out from my mother's house. Not because I wanted to. It's because I took a job in a different city and I needed to go. And that was the end of my tenure living with my mom, which was honestly the greatest thing ever. So just take that advice. If you do really get along with family members and you know it's going to be financially viable, the only thing I would say is this. Make sure that if you live in a multi-generational home, that you get a room that is your room that can be locked so you have your own personal space. Even when you have close family members around as well, as an adult, it is on you to set boundaries. And if you got older adults in your family that don't respect boundaries, start screaming. That's my advice. Get out of here. It's my room. Go back to your own room. You pay for that one. Also, is dinner ready? It is Drex covering from the Ben Mulroney Show this afternoon. More coming up on the way next. Stay there.

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6: Yes, welcome back to the Ben Mulrooney Show. I'm Drex from the Edge Radio Network, filling in for Ben. I've just realized that maybe 4 or 5 years ago, I maybe promised an Alberta listener of my old talk show on the Chorus Radio Network a jar of Vegemite. Hi, Rob, if you're listening. Apparently, Danny, did he reach out to you and say that he's still waiting for his Vegemite? Is that what happened?
7: He called in, yes. He said he's still waiting. He says it's been 10 years, not 5.
6: It's been 10 years, yeah.
7: I think you've done him a favor by not sending
6: it. All right, stop it. I will not entertain this discussion further than that.
7: I love Australia, but Vegemite, come on.
6: Okay,
7: come on now.
6: So let me ask you a real quick question here. The first time you tried Vegemite, how did you try it?
7: Have I tried
6: it? No, have you tried it? Have you tried it?
7: No, it does not look appealing whatsoever.
6: Oh, so you haven't tried it?
7: No.
6: Oh,
7: no.
6: Shut up. Shut up.
7: Is it really good?
6: What does it taste like? Get out of here. Don't knock it till you try it. It tastes like delicious. Get out of here. Thank you. Jeez. Oh, I don't like it. Have you tried it? No. Okay. It looks strange. Good work.
7: Now I feel like one of my kids when they were younger not wanting to try Brussels sprouts.
6: Eat your Brussels sprouts.
7: You're right,
6: eat the
7: you're
6: broccoli.
7: Right. Okay, fine.
6: A movie came out last night that I think everybody wants to see. From what I understand, the IMAX screenings of this, and there's only last calculation, I think there's only 7 IMAX theaters in all of this country. The IMAX screenings of the new Christopher Nolan movie, The Odyssey, apparently sold out for weeks. I've been seeing so many videos in the past 24 hours about how you have to see the movie. You're going to miss out on 40% of the movie if you don't watch it in a certain format. It is out today. It is 3 hours long. It is called The Odyssey.
8: Tell me what you remember.
9: A wife? Son.
8: And then what?
6: At this stage, the trailer will be longer than the movie. Let me bring in my longtime friend here, Steve Stebbing. SteveStebbing.ca. He's a movie critic on YouTube and on radio, and he's part of the Vancouver Film Critic Circle as well. Steve, welcome back. Good to hear your voice, friend.
10: Oh, it's good to hear your voice, too. It's been a while.
6: Have you watched this 3-hour movie yet?
10: Yeah, actually, the wife and I went to go see it last night.
6: And what did Jen think? Did Jen like it?
10: Jen liked it, yeah. Jen liked it. Usually maybe the harsher critic between the two of us, and especially for it being a 3-hour movie. She did say, well, yeah, that was long, but she felt it was justified in its length. And I think it all boils down to the fact that Christopher Nolan is so meticulous at making a cinematic experience that you really do feel pinned to your seat for the movie.
6: Right. I have a problem with three-hour movies. You know this about me. I'm a 90-minute movie guy. In fact, there's a website called 90-Minute Movies. You can go there. In fact, I think you even have a list of 90-minute movies on your website, too, right?
10: Yeah, I do. Yeah.
6: And, because I totally get it. Because, Steve, I need the pee break. But here, I've done the research, and you can confirm whether this is the right time to go for a pee. In that three-hour movie, at about the 90-minute mark, Odysseus is struggling to put his raft back together. I was told that's the perfect time to go for a pee break.
10: Yeah, that's fair. That's fair. I mean, you will miss a little bit of that dynamic between him and Calypso, played by Charlize Theron. Yeah, I mean, if you're going to choose one, I am the hold a tank kind of guy. Like, I will just squirm until the credit.
6: I can't do that.
10: Maybe when I'm old, though, I will have like the strongest muscular prostate.
6: Yeah.
10: Existing.
6: Or he's going to be that movie critic with a colostomy bag. Who knows?
10: That too. Whatever. Right. They're both great.
6: So true. 3-hour movie. What did you love about it? But what didn't you love about it?
10: I really, really loved a lot of the performances in it. Matt Damon, I think, gives some of the career best work in this film. I think he's incredible. Anne Hathaway's already having a really strong year, so this just kind of adds to a really great 2026 for her. And Tom Holland never really struck me as like a fantastic actor. I mean, he does all these comic book things and everything, Uncharted and whatnot. This one really, really worked for me and really kind of established him as a really great dramatic actor. I thought that was phenomenal. I was really kind of enamored with this film. Maybe runtime would be the bad things about it. But everything kind of feels like justified, like it should be there, because I mean, the way the story is set up, I mean, it's very non-linear, so there's a lot of it that I kind of feel like justifies itself. Maybe a little darkness in some of the end fight and the Cyclops sequence, but that's about it, as I would say, to take away from it.
6: All right, so how many IMAX theaters do we have in Canada? Is it 7?
10: I think it's something like that, yeah. I don't have anyone near me at all, so I had to see it in standard, which I'm totally fine with that, but it literally is just the center of the IMAX picture.
6: Right, exactly. That's what I'm hearing as well. Yeah. So explain this to me. Maybe you know about this, maybe you don't. What's going on in Regina? Do they have a 70-millimeter IMAX theater there?
10: They might. I don't know them too well, but I know in Vancouver that there's not only 2 or 3 IMAXs there, but there's also definitely 2 70-millimeters with International Village and the new Park Theater.
6: Right. Yeah, and because they're either saying this, see this in IMAX or see this in 70-millimeter wherever you can.
10: I live in an area that doesn't love movies as much as the big city does, which is sad.

0: that she is styled by Lil Roach, and she looks amazing.
1: The ivory breastplate look that she was doing at the American premiere.
0: Just
1: defies everything. And, like, there's nobody that can pull it off like her.
0: And this stuff that she's wearing on these premieres on the red carpets is stuff that has only just done runway shows. Like, you'll see it in Paris 2 weeks ago, and then boom, Zendaya is wearing it.
1: Honestly, you know, it kind of reminds me of that Jared Leto meme where he's looking at that outfit on the runway, and then the next picture is him wearing it. It's kind of like that.
0: Oh, yeah.
1: In a sense.
0: I can imagine that, too. All right, so listen, someone put out a list on the internet, and they made a very interesting observation about the actor Matt Damon. Are you ready to hear it?
1: Okay.
0: Matt Damon has now done 4 movies where he's trying to get home.
1: That is so true.
0: Let me go through the list. The first one you would remember is Saving Private Ryan. Matt Damon trying to get home. What came after that? Oh, The Martian trying to get home while eating poop potatoes. Then after that, he's like, hang on, I want to stay in space a bit longer, but I still need to get home. Let's drop me into Interstellar.
1: And he screws it up for them, too.
0: He really does. He really does.
1: He's one of the villains.
0: He is a villain. You don't even realize he's a villain until you see him. And then this one, trying to get home. And how long does it take them to get home in the Odyssey?
1: 18, 19 years.
0: Yeah.
1: 18 years.
0: Someone needs GPS.
1: Or Zeus. Maybe not piss off the gods. Hey, Odysseus, maybe you think about that.
0: Go to Steve's website. It's stevestebbing.ca. You'll find all of his movie reviews there. He does stuff with his daughter as well. And all of the lists. Steve, thank you so much.
1: Thanks, buddy. Love you.
0: Love you, too. There you go. My buddy Steve Stebbing there talking movies. We take a break here. We got more of the Ben Mulrooney Show still to come.
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11: 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First up, in spring 2014, a Calgary Walmart co-manager closing up shop discovered Gabriel O'Keenan, a 45-year-old father of four, beaten, stabbed, and unconscious in the parking lot, sparking a homicide investigation after he later died from his injuries. Through old-fashioned police work, investigators pieced together a trail of evidence to solve the case. This is a story about the paths we choose, the paths that choose us, and how every decision shapes our lives. This is Nancy Hickst with The Paths That Choose Us from Crime Beat on Crime Time.
12: Every day of our lives, we're faced with choices. Some are big, some are small, some are life-changing. Each one of those decisions comes from a fork in the road. I've seen the impact of some of those choices, not only in my own life, but in the cases I cover. There's always a critical moment where a person has a choice to do good, to be good, or to do or be evil.
13: Yeah, because there is no discipline. There's no discipline whatsoever. I pitied him, okay, because if they don't get a life, you know, something to intervene for them, you have to try to let go of these things. Because if you don't let go, it's still going to linger in you. And it's going to, a lot of time, your decisions are based on how you feel, you know, and that sometimes they're not right. But if you can just let go and just heal, start healing, then you have a chance, you know, to better your life.
12: I'm Nancy Hickst, a crime reporter for Global News. Today on Crime Beat, I want to tell you about a person who faced difficulty in his life and struggled to find a way out. In the end, he was preyed upon by people who clearly chose the wrong direction. This is the story of the paths we choose and the paths that choose us. The final day of spring in Calgary in 2014 had a typical grab bag of weather. A little sun, a few clouds, and evening thunderstorms. Just before midnight, in the northeast community of Marlborough, the co-manager of Walmart, Mark Cottrell, was just closing up shop and getting ready to head home. As he walked out to the parking lot with a few of his co-workers, they spotted a man on a nearby bench who looked to be in distress.
2: So I walked over to the... It's actually a place where all the associates go to have a cigarette when it's raining and stuff. And he was doubled over in there, and he wasn't breathing when I checked him. He bled quite a bit by that point in time. It was a large pool beneath him, and that's why he wasn't really breathing all that much.
12: Cottrell called 911 and immediately went into police mode. It's first nature to him because before he was a manager at Walmart, Cottrell was a veteran officer with the Calgary Police Service. He retired after 20 years of service and welcomed the change of pace at the Walmart. But as he stood in that parking lot, the muscle memory of all those years on the service kicked in like it was second nature, and he secured the scene.
2: And the only thing that I could do at that point in time was just make sure we didn't contaminate the scene and wait for the police to get there and the ambulance.
12: Cottrell tried to speak with the man, but he didn't respond.
2: I couldn't even feel a pulse on him then. He wasn't talking, he wasn't doing anything.
12: Police and EMS arrived within minutes and began trying to save the man's life. First responders noted the victim was bleeding from his head and face, and he had been stabbed at least two times in the back of his leg and in his lower back. He was rushed to hospital in serious, life-threatening condition. In the meantime, investigators began trying to piece together what happened. There was a trail of blood. Officers followed that trail for nearly a kilometer. They found a shed and a garbage bin outside of an apartment complex. That's where police found another large amount of blood. Investigators believed this was the original crime scene, the spot where the attack on the victim happened. He staggered all the way from the apartment building to where he was eventually found, bleeding, gravely injured, and all alone. Who did this to him, and why?
5: So I got called in, like most detectives, in the middle of the night, and was told that there was a serious stabbing and that they needed me to come. So when I got to the office, the primary detective at the time said that an individual had been stabbed. We didn't know who it was. We didn't know the extent of their injuries, but they needed me to go to the hospital to check on the victim.
12: That's Sergeant Darren Smith. At just 38 years old, he's been an officer for 16 years and is currently in charge of the Offender Management Unit with the Calgary Police Service. From a very early age, he was drawn to work with law enforcement.
5: When I was a little kid, I had enough G.I. Joes and Hot Wheels to arm a small police service.
12: Sergeant Smith quickly climbed the ranks within the Calgary Police Service. He was promoted to detective just 7 years into his career. I first met him back in 2010 while on a ride-along with a covert police unit.
6: We need to get on the ground now!
14: Take down.
12: In June of 2014, he was assigned to investigate major crimes.
5: So around 1:30 a.m., I got to the Foothills Hospital Emergency Room, which is our trauma center for Calgary. When I went in, I asked the nurse if they had a victim there that had been stabbed. She said that they did. The victim at the time was just in the CT scan but he wasn't coherent, they said. He wasn't able to talk or give a statement to them. It was then that I learned that the victim's first name was Gabriel.
12: To try and talk with someone who's barely clinging to life is not an easy task for anyone, not even police officers.
5: It's always a difficult task, but that's unfortunately what we do for a living. when you look at policing, very few people ever call us to say, I'm having a good day. They don't call us to say this is something that's gone well in their life. We go to people when they're in despair, when they're in their worst moment, when their life has fallen apart, when they've been assaulted, or when their loved one's been assaulted. So I've unfortunately had to be there when people died, and I've had to watch people die, and then I've saved some people from dying. I've also had to tell many people's loved ones that their loved one did die. So every time it's difficult, but we do it so no one else has to.
12: Sergeant Smith went and waited in the victim's room.
5: A little bit after I got there, they did wheel him back, and he was unconscious at the time, but that's when I finally found out the extent of his injuries. He had stab wounds to his leg, stab wound to his back, stab wounds to his head. He had cuts above both his eyes, and both his eyes were almost swollen, completely shut at this point. I spoke to the doctor that time and saw that his entire face was swollen as well, and he said that, yes, he had been stabbed in the back. There was a lot of trauma to his head, and also that his hands, you could see, were visibly swollen, which I equated to most likely him attempting to defend himself.
12: The man, only known as Gabriel at this point, was in very bad shape. Sergeant Smith waited by his side, hoping he would regain consciousness and be able to tell the story of what happened that night.
5: So after that, he actually did wake up. So I sat there at his bedside as he woke up and then began to try and piece together what had happened. I remember him being incredibly weak, and his voice was so soft, and he had oxygen mask over his face, that it was impossible to actually hear him by just sitting next to his bedside. So I leaned over, putting my ear about an inch from his mouth so I could hear what he was telling me, so that we didn't have to take off the oxygen or anything like that. So, and then I listened to his story.
12: But getting that story straight wasn't easy. Sergeant Smith said it was clear Gabriel had been drinking.
5: And he was still quite intoxicated when I spoke to him. So he was having difficulty. If you've ever spoken to someone trying to recall their memories when they've had a little bit too much to drink, that's what we're at, combined with all the trauma that he had suffered and the fact that he had been in and out of consciousness, also trying to get medical treatment.
12: Sergeant Smith kept his ear close to Gabriel and repeated the soft-spoken words so his partner could take detailed notes.
5: And it took some time. It was not a clear, coherent story throughout the entire time. Like, this took probably about an hour speaking to him, with medical staff coming in and out to try and get a full story of what had occurred. But I will say this about Gabriel. He was an incredibly nice person. I've had to interview a lot of people at Foothills Hospital before, especially people that were intoxicated, and they're not always the most cooperative. They're not always the most respectful of either myself or nursing staff. And Gabriel was respectful the entire time. He was pleasant to nursing staff. He's the only person in 16 years that I've ever leaned over and put my ear an inch away from his face just so I could hear. So I wouldn't do that with just anyone, especially someone sitting in a hospital bed. So a lot of it was just how he spoke and how he tried to give us everything we needed.
12: Sergeant Smith kept Gabriel talking. He needed to find out more about the attack.
5: We knew that he was going to eventually be taken to surgery, and we had to get as much of the information out of him as we could about what had happened. Yeah, and you don't know how long you're going to have with him. Obviously, in a regular interview, I would take a lot of time to build that rapport and make people feel comfortable. And you have to remember, they're talking to a complete stranger. I'm asking them to tell me something that happened to them, even though they don't know who I am. I'm asking them to tell me things that they would probably talk to a counselor about after maybe a month of getting to know someone, and I'm asking them to tell me within a minute of meeting me.
12: Finally, Gabriel opened up and recounted what had happened. He said it all started when a couple of strangers started talking to him on an LRT platform.
5: So he gets on the train downtown after picking up some liquor at a liquor store, and then comes out into northeast and southeast Calgary, where he gets off at a train station. As he is walking out of the train station, he runs into these males, and they offer him a cigarette. He obliges and takes the cigarette, and they say, ask if he wants to go for a walk with them to have some beer. So after a while, he walks a ways away from the train station. He was not sure exactly how far he walked, but at some point, he gets hit in the back of the head with what he thought was a club. And it's then that the males started assaulting him. They hit him multiple times. They stabbed him multiple times. And then they took off with his backpack, which only contained a used DVD player inside.
12: That conversation included a fairly detailed description of the suspects. And police now had a possible motive of robbery.
5: The description of that he gave us of the offenders and the people that did that was crucial. Also, what was crucial was telling us what had been stolen from him.
12: Gabriel said he had never met them before.
5: And around 3 a.m. is when medical staff actually had come in to finally say they had to take Gabriel off to surgery. Or as they wheeled him out, I said goodbye to Gabriel and said that we would chat with him again. But what I didn't know at the time, obviously, was the words that Gabriel spoke to me in that hour before would be the final words that he ever spoke.
12: Gabriel would never regain consciousness. This was now a homicide investigation. To properly tell this story, I need to take you back and tell you more about the man who lost his life. His full name was Gabriel O'Keenan. Gabriel was born in Maskwacis, formerly known as Hobima, about a 2-hour drive north of Calgary. There are 4 First Nations communities in that area, including the Samson Cree Nation, where Gabriel was from. He was born in the fall of 1968, right in the middle of a dark time in Canadian history, the 60s scoop. That's when thousands of First Nations, Métis, and Inuit children from across the country were ripped from their homes in the 60s, 70s, and 80s. They were taken away by child welfare workers and placed with mostly non-Indigenous families, and often it was without the consent of the parents. Gabriel was one of the children scooped and sent away from his family.
13: Well, they take him and they put him in a home, and there was no, they didn't tell us where he was, where they lived, you know, which part of the, you know, which part of Alberta they were at. And, you know, just like, it was almost like a no-tell situation where, you know, they weren't allowed to know.
12: That's Derwin O'Keenan, Gabriel's uncle. He said his sister, Gabriel's mother, really struggled after he was taken away. Gabriel was the firstborn of 4 children.
13: It's just like tearing something apart from you. Part of something's always missing in the home. That's a part of you. Alcohol entered in my sister's life. So it was difficult for her.
12: Derwin is 64 years old, and he's a survivor of another dark time in Canadian history, the residential school system.
13: The people you call that are supposed to be the spiritual leaders were our demons. Yeah? They were the abusers. They were supposed to be the people of the extension of God, but no, those were our demons. They abused us in so many ways, physically and mentally.
12: It's estimated that 150,000 Indigenous children were ripped from their families. They were forced to attend government-funded, church-run schools. The goal was to assimilate these children into what was deemed mainstream Canadian society. These kids weren't supposed to speak their native languages or practice cultural traditions.
13: We're a big family. And we, you know, we were a very cultural family. There was no room for our culture, you know, how to, we lived and how we deal with issues, stuff like that. When you have a family and unity, that part was demolished. Yeah, in so many ways that, you know, even though one or two will be at home and the rest are all at residential school, and there's so much, you know, that the siblings, you know, all my siblings, you know, that they miss each other and that they want to be together, but they can't be. They can't. So that part is was lost.
12: Many of the kids sent to residential schools suffered severe sexual, physical, and emotional abuse.
13: You know, that we had suffered quite a bit. As for myself, you know, I went through that phase in my life, you know. But, you know, the thing is that the abuse I went through, you know, that it had damaged my eardrums. The eardrums were infected and then they broke my eardrums.
12: Derwin told me he forced himself to move forward from that horrible time in his life.
13: Learn how to deal with these things, you know, dealing with my demons, you know, how to not let them be part of my life again. You know, I let them let that for a long time. I've learned to forgive, even though they don't deserve it. I forgave and that I freed myself from it. And this way I can go on in life and that I'm a much better person.
12: But Gabriel had a harder time dealing with the trauma he suffered after being ripped from his family as a child. He was returned to his family on the Samson Cree Nation when he was a teenager. His brother, William, told me he remembers a lot of fun times, riding horses, motorcycles, and fishing. But Gabriel still struggled.
13: He started drinking.
12: He tried to push forward. He got married and had kids.
13: He took pride in his children. He tried to establish a lifestyle like that. He wanted to be a family man, huh? But the thing, the sad part was that when you see alcohol in your life, you get accustomed to it. And then after a while, I think he ended up in prison. And after he got out, that he was in Calgary. And that's where he met his second wife.
12: Gabriel continued to struggle with his addiction to alcohol, and he ended up living on the streets on and off for about a decade. Gabriel became almost a ghost, someone who was likely invisible to most people who walked by him on the street. But his family never forgot about him, and he never forgot about them.
13: I was in Calgary. And I went to look for them, and I found them. And, I wanted to give them a chance to come back and recuperate. And, instead of having to live a street life, well, you know, he brought his possessions with him, you know, just like he came, but he only lasted, I think, about a couple weeks, and then he went back. They didn't want to be part of it here. Like, too many memories.
12: A few months later, on June 20th, 2014, Derwin decided to try and get Gabriel to come home again. This time, he took another of Gabriel's uncles with him. They searched and searched for hours.
13: Yeah, I was going to bring him home. Anyway, we couldn't find him. I drove around in the city of Calgary and looking for him, you know, places where he would be or talk to his friends. I left around about 10 o'clock around there. That day, that's when it happened, that evening. That I got a call that he was in the hospital.
12: The what-ifs have haunted Derwin.
13: I could have stayed another hour or two, and maybe I would have found him. Just like where he was stabbed, I went looking around in that area.
12: He was able to see his nephew in the hospital, but he never got a chance to say a final goodbye. Gabriel's injuries were just too severe. In the meantime, officers were working around the clock to catch those responsible for Gabriel's death. After he died, the case was handed over to the homicide unit from the major crimes unit that started working on the case the night he was stabbed. Once someone dies, a case is automatically redirected to the homicide unit, where detectives specialize in investigating suspicious deaths like this one. Detective Tom Sagan took over as the primary investigator.
14: So what ends up happening then, Nancy, is that we form very much like an initial homicide, and we conduct a briefing right at the onset of our involvement. But we bring in those investigators who had done all of the first 48 hours of work, because really they're running that briefing and bringing everybody up to speed on what they know, what they've done, what they believe, etc.
12: Sagan is now retired from the Calgary Police Service. He left in early 2015 after 25 years. This was one of the final cases he investigated. He said that Gabriel was left for dead by his attackers. And as I mentioned earlier, police followed a trail of blood and found the original crime scene.
14: There's a lot of police involved. There's crime scenes. There's lots of scenes. There's lots of things being contained. And what that means at 2 a.m. is that everybody sees lots of blue and red flashing lights.
12: And that's when investigators got a bit of a gift.
14: I call that a big gift. Yeah.
12: Out of the blue, police got a tip.
14: Out of the dark, and we've never identified this individual, a citizen comes to the scene of the attack and speaks with officers at that scene and states there's a sketchy-looking guy that's on the transit bus that appears to have some blood on his hands.
12: Basically, a good Samaritan showed up out of nowhere and pointed to a suspicious person on a nearby bus. And as quickly as he came, he disappeared. But the timing of that tip was impeccable. A minute or two later, and that bus would have been gone. Police immediately jumped into action.
14: The beauty of technology and radio is communication is sent to all the other units. A call is made by communications, I believe, to transit. The buses are stopped at whatever stop they're at in that immediate area, and the officers attend and locate him on the bus. So we take this individual into custody. He's a young person, and he is found to have blood on his clothing.
12: And there was more. Remember that conversation the victim had with Sergeant Smith in the hospital when Gabriel described having his backpack stolen? This young person not only had blood on his clothes, but he also had Gabriel's belongings.
14: He's in possession of property that's later determined to belong to the victim, which included his backpack, baseball cap, and a DVD player. He's taken to a district office. He's placed in a room. Given that there's blood on his clothing, everything that he's in possession of becomes seized, and we give him let's call it a prisoner suit to wear in lieu. So we seize all of his clothing. We turn all of that over to crime scenes because at the end of the day, that evidence is going to be analyzed by the forensic crime lab for DNA comparison back to the known blood samples of the victim.
12: This all might seem like a bit of a slam dunk, but this case was far from over. In fact, things got more complicated for police because it turned out this suspect was only 16 years old.
14: It's very difficult to obtain a statement that's admissible for court purposes from a young person. There's many requirements around that. There's many requirements and rights afforded the young person.
12: In Canada, we have the Youth Criminal Justice Act. By law, we're not able to identify anyone under 18 who's alleged to have committed a crime or been convicted of a crime. So I'm not able to tell you who this young person is. In this case, police had to call the teen's parents along with defense counsel. Sajan said they didn't push for an interview with this young person because there was another issue they had to consider.
14: During the reading of what we call the youth caution and waiver, Detective McCann formed the opinion that the young person was unable to comprehend the elements of the waiver. What we also have here, Nancy, is maybe some concern as to the cognitive ability or understanding of the young person. So if you have that concern, any statement that you may obtain would be inadmissible. And accordingly, Detective McCann just abandoned any attempt at obtaining a statement from him.
12: The 16-year-old was charged with robbery. At that point, Gabriel was still fighting for his life in hospital. He would later face an additional charge of second-degree murder. The next step for police was poring over CCTV from the area where the attack happened, the Walmart where he was found, and the LRT station.
14: It's extremely important to get on that right away. There's a couple things with video evidence. You don't know how long it's going to last. You don't know if it's going to be just disposed of the next day. You don't know what you don't know. You don't know what you're going to see or not see in that video. So like any criminal investigation, the securing and preservation of evidence is always one of your more important tasks. You can follow up on what that leads to or what that provides at a later time, but you really need to make sure that you put a lot of time and effort into just identifying, preserving, and securing evidence. And video is one of those things.
11: I'm Mike Brown, and if you're just joining us on Crime Time, Canada's only true crime radio show, so far in this episode of Crime Beat with Nancy Hicks, we've heard how Gabriel O'Keenan, a man who survived the 60s scoop and residential schools before struggling with addiction and homelessness, was brutally attacked near a Calgary LRT station in June 2014. Two strangers lured him away with the promise of cigarettes and beer before beating and stabbing him repeatedly and stealing his backpack. Sergeant Darren Smith raced to get a statement from Gabriel at the hospital before surgery, capturing what would tragically be his final words. A mysterious tip from an unidentified Good Samaritan then led police to a 16-year-old suspect found with blood on his clothes and Gabriel's stolen belongings. Gabriel never regained consciousness, turning the case into a homicide investigation complicated by the suspect's age and cognitive concerns. Now let's get back to our host, Nancy Hicks, with more of The Paths That Choose Us from Crime Beat on Crime Time.
12: What police found while reviewing that video was key evidence in this case, specifically the video from the LRT station.
14: But what the LRT video shows us is that the young person who had been taken into custody, a person matching his description, wearing the same unique type of clothing, which is easily identifiable in the LRT video, is seen with one other person and our victim on the LRT platform at Marlboro LRT at approximately 11:30 p.m. On June the 20th, so just a half an hour prior to the offense actually taking place. So there's the three of them on the platform of the Marlboro LRT at 11:10 p.m. That LRT is followed to the length it's able to be followed. And they can be seen to get off the platform in an easterly direction towards the Marlboro Mall.
12: That also matched the story Gabriel told Sergeant Smith, that he met two strangers on the train platform. He said he left with them thinking they would go for drinks. They're seen walking near an apartment complex, the same one police identified as the original crime scene. But that's when they all go off camera.
14: The other thing the video helps us with is what happens afterwards. As I mentioned earlier, Nancy, we track the movement of our victim following a blood trail from his, from where he was found to where he was attacked. When we follow up with the video of the mall itself, we can actually see our victim walking that exact direction. He suddenly appears on the mall video walking to where he was found. And that's at 11:27 p.m. on June the 20th. So sometime between 11:11 p.m. and 11:27 p.m., that is the time of the what ultimately becomes the murder of our victim.
12: I should tell you, going through this video evidence takes some time. They followed the CCTV from the time the two young men met the victim, and they also followed it back to see if it could reveal further clues to help identify the second suspect.
14: Where were they prior? And we followed the LRT video all the way back many, many hours and put both the offenders at the Chinook Center Mall on the same day at 9:54 p.m. So we know that they had taken the LRT from Chinook Center to downtown and then to Marlboro LRT. We never saw the victim with either of the young persons during any of the review of the video. So we truly believe that the victim just appeared at the Marlboro LRT and it was a chance meeting. It's not as though they followed or were traveling with him.
12: You're probably wondering about the references to some of these Calgary locations and the distances between them. The walk between Chinook Center and Marlboro Mall is at least 2 hours. If you drive, it's about 15-20 minutes. On the LRT, it's about a 45-minute ride. Because they rode the train, their movements were tracked on CCTV, and Sajan said it wasn't hard to pick out the two suspects.
14: It's pretty easy to track because I wear some pretty boring, bland kind of clothing, fairly nondescript. These young persons are wearing loud clothing, lots of labels, designer baseball hats, big letters, big logos, that kind of stuff. So really easy to follow their movements.
12: Those logos would also become key evidence in this case. The unidentified suspect was wearing black pants, a black hoodie with a Brooklyn Nets logo, and a baseball hat with the word Raiders on the front. Police took photos from the CCTV and showed them to security personnel at Chinook Center, the mall they were seen at earlier that night. One security guard thought he recognized one of the young men and gave police their name.
14: So, okay, this is good information. So now we have a possible identity on a second offender.
12: So again, this might seem very straightforward, an easy end to this investigation. But what Sajan has learned over the years is investigations are rarely that easy. In this case, things were about to get complicated. Here's what we have so far. We have one teen, a 16-year-old, already in custody. Police are now trying to identify the second suspect, but this lead turned out to be false. The teen the security guard gave police was cleared. He wasn't involved. This really speaks to some of the challenges police encounter, especially when they're dealing with young people.
14: We locate suspect number one. he's interviewed. We bring mom along for that. We learned and appreciate that I am not conducting the interviews myself. As the primary, you're in a boardroom, you're directing things. You have a number of resources and others who help you through this. Suspect one is interviewed. It is believed through that interview and the interview with his mother that he's not involved. He's not responsible. So you have, again, you have counsel, you have family involved. You go through a lot of steps. And I mean, a lawyer's first advice is always to say nothing, right? What helps us in this process is the interview with suspect number one's mother. She is able to, I guess, provide an alibi for the suspect and place him at other locations at the time of the incident in the company of other people. So what we do is, although we suspect he's probably not involved, we begin to interview those other people that mom has provided. And they corroborate the story, so we're able to eliminate suspect number one.
12: It seemed police were back to square one in trying to identify the second person seen on CCTV talking with Gabriel that night.
14: This takes some time to get through all this. So we're working day and night with a number of investigators. This is all happening on June the 24th.
12: As detectives interviewed witnesses, they also cleared suspects. And each person they spoke to gave new names and pushed the investigation forward. Sajan said they quickly learned people were talking about the homicide.
14: They are aware of the murder. And they know who accused number one is. And people are talking.
12: One of those people police interviewed recognized the hat the unknown suspect was wearing and said they knew whose it was. Remember, surveillance video showed the second suspect wearing a black Brooklyn Nets hoodie and a Raiders baseball cap.
14: With the Raiders words, large white lettering, easy to see.
12: So police tracked the owner of the hat. But it turned out that teen had given his Raiders hat away a few months earlier.
14: It is complicated, and yes. And when you're trying to explain it all to a Crown prosecutor and to defense lawyers and to everyone else later, you almost need a flowchart to play it all out to see where it all goes. Like a timeline is a good word to use, right? A timeline of events.
12: Fortunately, the original owner of the hat told officers who he gave it to. So off police went to interview that teenager, who became the latest suspect on their list.
14: He was initially interviewed as a witness and provided the following information. He heard from his friends, the witness that we had spoken to earlier, and another unknown person, that police had spoken to them about the incident. He knows what happened on Friday. And the person that we are speaking with now is observed by the investigators to have a small cut on his hand, on his left knuckle, which he described as being from a fight with his friend who tried to hit him. So other observations of our accused are that he had stated, and it was observed that he had just cut his hair the previous day, and it was usually long all around and usually in a ponytail.
12: In his dying declaration, Gabriel told Sergeant Smith that one of his attackers had long, dark hair. The detectives were becoming increasingly suspicious. Could this be the second offender?
14: Dad approached Detective Cavilla and provided Detective Cavilla a cellular telephone and stated it belonged to his son. Dad invited Detective Cavilla into the residence and, at the request of Detective Cavilla, showed the accused bedroom. Once inside the bedroom, Detective Cavilla observed a black Brooklyn Nets hoodie along with a Raiders baseball cap that was similar with the video images that he had seen earlier, and also observed a red spot on the upper portion of the hoodie.
12: Detectives believed that red spot was blood. It was enough to secure the home and get a search warrant. police seized a pair of black pants, a black Nets hoodie, and a black Raiders hat from the 13-year-old's bedroom. Investigators used a presumptive hemostats test. It's a simple swab test that reacts to dried blood samples. Those tests confirmed the presence of blood on the hoodie, and blood was visible on the pants. The 13-year-old was arrested for the murder of Gabriel O'Keenan.
14: An interview was attempted with him, along with his lawyer and mother. However, no statement or admissions were made.
12: Police then went back and re-interviewed several of the witnesses to see if they had any further information. Tom Sagan refers to one key witness as witness number two. It turns out he had some conversations with the 13-year-old accused on Facebook Messenger.
14: Witness number two brought up the fact that someone had passed away and asked accused number two if it was a kid. Accused number two replied that the victim was a hobo and that he stabbed the guy three times, twice in the leg above the knee and once in the back. That information becomes really important to us because the nature of the explanation of the attack is consistent with the injuries noted on the victim.
12: The evidence was piling up.
14: And the final part of all of this, Nancy, is our analysts and homicide are forever following the Facebook chatter that goes on. And on just prior to accused number two's arrest, he posts a new photo of himself on Facebook with his short hair on June the 25th, 2014, just prior to his arrest. He's wearing a Raiders baseball cap identical to that from the Marlboro LRT video of June 20th, 2014, and same as that seized from his residence.
12: Police had the Facebook chat, the clothing, the hat, the CCTV, and they also had DNA evidence.
14: I can tell you that it takes weeks and months to have a proper forensic DNA analysis done of all of those items that were seized from both of the accused. And I can tell you that months later, the victim's blood through a DNA analysis is identified on both accused number one and accused number two's clothing that were found at their respective times of arrest. So DNA evidence is solid.
12: This is a case that really shows how investigations work.
14: Good old-fashioned police work. That's exactly it is. You're following the trail of evidence. That's what you're doing. You're following the evidence. Where does it lead you? Where does it logically lead you? Right? And that's what we did through all of this. You get a little bit of information, you move forward with that. Where does that go? Where does that go? Where does that go? Where does that go? Right? And it all ties together at the end, right?
12: Both teens were charged with the second-degree murder of Gabriel O'Keenan. Their motive believed to be a robbery that went way too far. The autopsy revealed he suffered two stab wounds, one to the back of his left thigh that was 10.5 centimeters deep, and another to his lower back that was 11 centimeters deep. He died of loss of blood because of those stab wounds. The medical examiner noted he also suffered multiple injuries to his head, torso, and limbs.
14: You know, no statements ever obtained from the young persons. The only information we had from the victim was that they were trying to rob him. I truly believe it was for nothing more than his backpack and contents and his beer. It was for nothing more than that. It was senseless. It truly was senseless.
12: The trial was scheduled for October of 2015, about a year and a half after Gabriel was killed. But in the end, only one of the teens would stand trial. The 13-year-old pleaded guilty to a lesser charge.
15: You're watching Global Calgary.
12: It's been just over a year since a 45-year-old father of four was left for dead outside of a Northeast Calgary mall. Gabriel O'Keenan was stabbed twice. He later died in hospital. His brother William never got a chance to say goodbye.
16: It still hurts right here. it's always going to hurt. He was a good guy. Like, he liked having fun. Wasn't really a troublemaker or anything. And he left behind four beautiful kids. Three sons and a daughter.
17: Wednesday, the trial began for one teen accused of second-degree murder in the case. One day earlier, a younger teen pled guilty to the lesser charge of manslaughter for his role in O'Keenan's death. He was 13 at the time, and after the random attack, he sent a Facebook message to his cousin saying he had stabbed a hobo.
16: This makes me mad. But he wasn't a hobo.
17: The 13-year-old admitted he and another teen met O'Keenan at the Marlboro LRT station. The boys asked him to go for a drink. Minutes later, he was stabbed at a nearby apartment complex. He later walked to Marlboro Mall, where he was found by a store manager lying face down in a pool of blood.
16: This is just a senseless, stupid thing for these kids to do.
17: The 16-year-old accused, the first one to be arrested, pleaded not guilty, and the case went to trial. That's when I got to see the CCTV video of Gabriel's final moments as they played it in court. He's seen meeting the two teens at the LRT station and then walks away with them. They went off camera, and then Gabriel was seen walking all alone outside the mall. He was later found unconscious outside of the nearby Walmart. The deadly assault was not caught on tape. Gabriel's brother, William, and his uncle, Derwin, also sat through the trial. It was devastating for them to see that video.
16: If it wasn't my brother, it would have been somebody else. These kids, they don't belong on the street.
13: It was deliberate. So these people knew what they were doing. You know, my nephew was intoxicated.
17: The judge reached a decision in this case in November of 2015. But it wasn't what Gabriel's family was hoping for.
18: Emotions running high in a Calgary courtroom today as a teen who was charged with second-degree murder in the death of a Calgary man was found guilty of a lesser offense. The father of four was beaten and stabbed to death, and now his family say they have lost faith in the justice system. Here's Nancy Hext.
17: Monday, O'Keenan's family left court disheartened, feeling there will never be justice in his death.
13: He took somebody away from me. And there's nothing that can ever erase that feeling.
17: Both teens have yet to be sentenced. The maximum penalty under the Youth Criminal Justice Act for manslaughter is 3 years and can be served in custody or in the community. The 16-year-old was sentenced to 3 years. He served 16 months pre-trial and was ordered to serve the remaining time in the community. The 13-year-old was sentenced to 22 months in custody, but after credit for time served, had just 11 months of conditional supervision to serve in the community. Gabriel O'Keenan's family wanted harsher sentences, but it's not only that. They wonder why these kids were out roaming the LRT lines and streets so late at night in the first place. Sergeant Darren Smith told me he met with the mother of the 16-year-old moments after his arrest.
5: According to his mother, he functions at a lower level, which was clear from just speaking with him. However, I know the mother really did state that she had a distrust for the police and how we're basically a large gain against them, so I went back and forth on and off with the mother for the next several hours, keeping her updated on what was occurring, making sure that her son was okay. As to why he was out, that is always going to be a question. His mother was making excuses for him from the second I started talking to her, which is not unlike a lot of mothers. Obviously, they want to take care of their child and they want to defend their child, but that was one of the biggest things that I had to do.
17: Sergeant Smith told me it's something he's seen over and over, and he believes how parents react in these situations makes a big difference.
5: That's the biggest thing I see, where parents either enable and defend some of the things that their child is doing, and there's nothing wrong with continue. You're still going to love them no matter what they're doing, but you can't condone it. I've had, unfortunately, a lot of parents who they brought their adult, not child, their adult children into the home who are addicts, and they'll steal from them. And then when they steal from them, they won't believe it. Even if they see it on video, if they put up a video camera, they saw the theft, they still

0: responsibility for their kids' actions.
1: Yeah, because there is no discipline. There's no discipline whatsoever.
0: It's been 6 years since Gabriel was killed, and the two people who killed him are now adults and long since out of custody. It didn't surprise the officers involved in this case, or Derwin, to learn they've both been in trouble with the law since. As of today, and the release of this episode, the older of the two offenders has a long list of outstanding charges, including possession of a weapon, assault with a weapon, escaping lawful custody, robbery, and mischief. Despite committing new crimes as an adult, we still can't reveal this man's identity. He's still protected under the Youth Criminal Justice Act. The irony is that the law is set up to hold young people accountable while promoting rehabilitation and reintegration, and with the hopes of addressing circumstances underlying offending behavior. Yet, this offender continues to engage in criminal activity.
1: I pitied him, okay, because if they don't get a life, you know, something to intervene for them, they're going to end up like what happened to Gabriel. It's always like that. It doesn't matter who you are. It's going to happen the same way. You know, it's just a different look, different shades, you know. It's all the same.
0: Derwin acknowledges that some paths choose us, as with Gabriel being scooped and sent into foster care. He said the hardships Gabriel faced consumed him.
1: He got caught in the system. When Gabriel came out from prison, for him, it changed him. He got caught in that system too. For me, to be in the residential school was like a tool that helped me not to be part of that kind of lifestyle, you know, to have alcohol in my life.
0: Derwin believes it's important to never give up on someone you see struggling. You could be that person who makes the difference in their life.
1: Well, you know, I could put a lot of effort in it. You know, it doesn't matter who you are. I choose to help you, but I try my best to be there.
0: Derwin also believes we all choose how we react. It's up to us to decide what road we take going forward.
1: You have to try to let go of these things, because if you don't let go, it's still going to linger in you. And it's got a lot of time that your decisions are based on how you feel. You know, and sometimes we're not right. But if you can just let go and just heal, start healing, then you have a chance, you know, to better your life.
0: Thank you to Derwin for sharing Gabriel's story with me and for trusting me with his.
2: That was host Nancy Hickst with The Paths That Choose Us from Crime Beat. For more on this case, you can check out globalnews.ca. In our next episode of Crime Beat, we learn that in May 2013, Calgary police were called to a home where 15-year-old Alex Redita was found dead, weighing just 37 pounds and covered in ulcers. A preventable death, investigators ruled a murder rooted in his parents' failure to treat his type 1 diabetes. This episode reveals how doctors and RCMP investigators in BC had predicted his death over a decade earlier if he wasn't given proper medical care. This is The Boy Who Fell Through the Cracks from Nancy Hickst and Crime Beat on Crime Time.
0: Today on Crime Beat, I'm going to share a case that will leave you shaking your head. A case so senseless and preventable that you'll likely feel frustrated and angry. I know because that's how I've felt covered.

0: covering it. It's just that awful. Even the scene in the courtroom during the trial stood out to me. All the regular players were there, the prosecutors and defense lawyers, and of course, the two people who were charged in this case. But with the exception of the police and a few other reporters, the gallery of the courtroom was pretty much empty. What was noticeably missing were the loved ones of the victim. It was heartbreaking to see this teenager had no family there to fight for justice. I'm Nancy Hickst, a crime reporter for Global News. Today on Crime Beat, I want to give that young boy a voice.
1: I mean, this is a case that will haunt me forever. I mean, it's how can it not?
0: This is the story of Alex Redita. On a warm spring evening in May of 2013, police and paramedics were called to a home in a quiet suburb in Northwest Calgary.
2: 911 Felicity.
3: Yes, I need an ambulance.
2: Tell me exactly what happened.
3: Well, I came from work and I found my son in bed and he's not breathing.
2: Your son is not breathing?
3: No.
2: Are you with him right now?
3: I'm outside, but...
2: How old is he?
3: He's 15.
2: 15. Okay. Is he awake?
3: Well, I tried to shake his hand. He's not responding.
2: So we have lots of help already on the way.
0: The 911 operator asked the father to go to his son. He wanted to guide him through administering CPR.
3: Okay.
2: Okay, I want you to lay him flat on his back, on the ground, and remove any pillows. Okay?
3: Okay, he's got lots of pillows here.
2: Okay, and I want you to kneel next to him, look into the mouth for food or vomit. Now place your hand on his forehead and your other hand under his neck. And then,
3: yes.
2: And then tilt the head back and put your ear next to his mouth. And tell me if you can feel or hear any breathing.
0: The father said his son wasn't responding. But the operator persisted. He wanted the father to keep trying.
3: Yeah, I don't feel anything.
2: Nothing?
3: No.
2: Okay. So I'm going to tell you how to give mouth to mouth, okay?
3: I did already. I did.
0: The operator went on to tell the father how to do chest compressions.
2: Pump the chest hard and fast 30 times. Okay, so go ahead. 1, 2, 3, 4. 1, 2, 3, 4. Okay?
3: Nothing happened.
2: Okay.
0: Paramedics arrived within minutes of calling 911.
3: All the people are here already now.
2: Okay, they're there. Okay, I'll let them take over, okay?
0: Nothing could have prepared them for what they found.
4: I've never seen anything like it.
0: That's Calgary Police Detective Matt DeMarino. He was called to investigate. I'll tell you more about him later on. He said veteran officers were shaken to their core.
4: In this case, there was one detective who lived near the scene. And instead of, you know, coming into the office, he just phoned in and said, I live near there. I'll stop at the scene and I'll hook up with you guys later. And he did that. And this is a 25-year guy with 5 years experience in homicide. And he showed up a couple of hours later and he was stuttering. He wasn't speaking in complete sentences. And it was weird for such a seasoned guy. And then he put that picture of Alex up in the TV in the boardroom. And my jaw dropped. Like, I had never seen anything like that before.
0: I've looked at that photo. It's one of the worst things I've ever seen. I need to warn you, this case is disturbing. And I'll be sharing some really awful details, evidence of severe child neglect. Alex Redita was found lying in a bed in the upstairs of his home. The 15-year-old was wearing a yellow t-shirt with blue sleeves. There was a cool beachy vibe on the front of it with palm trees. But the t-shirt was the only thing normal about Alex's appearance. His brown hair was thin. His skin was pale. His eyes sunken. His jawbone was sharp. Alex had no usable teeth, and he was covered in dozens of ulcers and sores. The teenager was wearing a diaper. His hip bones stuck out. His legs were skin and bones. Alex weighed just 37 pounds. 37 pounds. To put that into perspective, the average weight of a healthy 15-year-old boy is 125 pounds. Most boys hit 37 pounds by the time they're 4 or 5 years old. Despite all efforts by paramedics to resuscitate Alex, it was too late. Alex Redita was dead. Emil and Ronica Redita are originally from Romania. As adults, they decided to move to Canada, leaving behind an oppressive government regime. Canada would give them every opportunity Romania didn't. They had 8 kids, 5 boys and 3 girls. All were born in Windsor, Ontario. Alex was the 3rd youngest. The family moved around a bit. They lived in Kitchener, Ontario, as well as Winnipeg, Manitoba, and eventually moved to Surrey, BC. Emil worked in construction as a handyman. Rodica was a stay-at-home mom. In December of 2000, when Alex was just shy of his 3rd birthday, he was taken to the Surrey Memorial Hospital. Alex was a very sick little boy. He was on the brink of death. He suffered from abdominal pain, a fever. He had dark circles under his eyes. He was vomiting a lot. He was constantly thirsty, and his breath smelled fruity, or like ketones. Ketones are chemicals that build up when your body starts to burn fat for energy. The most common cause is insulin deficiency in diabetics. So even before Alex's lab work came back, doctors were able to say with confidence what was causing his health problems. Alex was diagnosed with untreated type 1 diabetes, and he was transferred to the intensive care unit at the British Columbia Children's Hospital. His parents were given special training on how to treat Alex. He needed to have his diet and blood sugar levels monitored, and he would need insulin. That meant he would need his finger poked several times a day to test his blood, and he would need several insulin injections a day. Just over a week after he was hospitalized, Alex was well enough to be discharged. Back at the Redita home, a nurse stopped in twice a day for several weeks to make sure Alex's parents were properly treating his condition.
1: A lot of effort was spent in training them on how to give him his shots and how to monitor his insulin levels and extensive training.
0: That's Charlene Beck. She's now retired from the RCMP, but she was an officer for 25 years. Alex was 5 years old when she became involved in his case. That was back in 2003. Nearly 3 years after he was diagnosed with diabetes. She met him during his second brush with death.
1: I had received a phone call from dispatch letting me know that there was a young male in the Surrey Memorial Hospital who they believe may have been abused by their parents. And I didn't have a lot of information on him, but I was told that he was in severe condition and that I needed to head to the hospital. And that was in October of 2003.
0: As a veteran officer, Corporal Beck had pretty much seen it all. But that day will haunt her forever. She still remembers when she walked into his hospital room and saw Alex for the first time.
1: He was, for a five-year-old boy, he weighed about, I think at the time, he was close to maybe 15, 16 pounds. He wasn't, didn't weigh much. He looked like a child that you would find in a third world country dying of starvation. He had the extended belly. He was extremely, extremely skinny. You can tell he was malnourished. He was so weak he couldn't lift any parts of his body. I tried to speak with him. The little he did say was in very, very low whispers. And it was just horrifying to see him in that condition. I've never seen a child that weak, in that weak of state before in my life. Most people will try and imagine what he would have looked like. I guarantee you, you can't. But I've seen some children in some pretty severe states of stress, and to see that was just a complete shock.
0: Alex was in rough shape. Doctors didn't know if he would make it.
1: His first night in the hospital was literally trying to keep him alive. Well, at that point in time, I learned that he is insulin dependent. He's a type 1 insulin dependent diabetic. And I have been told, or I get told by the physician and by the staff that's there and the social workers, that there is a past involving the Roditas, that this has occurred with Alex in the past, where he's been brought into the hospital because he wasn't receiving his medication or his insulin. And I was told that he was in a severe state of malnutrition. His organs were shutting down. Some had been shutting down. And he was literally probably hours from death at that point in time. So we weren't even sure that he was actually going to make it through the night. It was quite a tense night to see if he would actually survive the entire night.
0: Alex's mom, Radhika Radhita, told the doctor she hadn't taken her son for medical care for more than 2 years. One of the intensive care physicians estimated Alex was within just 1 day of death. Corporal Beck had never seen anyone as starved as Alex was.
1: If someone had have told me and I didn't know that he was five, there's no way, because I still see the pictures and I still have the pictures that were taken of him. And he was just so thin. He was literally skin and bones, except for an extended, hugely extended stomach. And he was so, so tiny.
0: Alex was basically a skeleton. He was transferred to the BC Children's Hospital ICU, where he was once again treated by an expert in pediatric emergency medicine. That doctor said he had never seen a child as malnourished as Alex, and he ran all sorts of tests. The physician concluded that Alex had been denied proper nutrition and insulin by his parents. Apparently, Emil and Radhika Radhita still didn't believe the diagnosis their son had been given a few years earlier.
1: There was one point where they found out that the mother had been falsifying his blood when he would get his blood tested, had been falsifying by using either, I can't remember if it was one of his siblings' blood, but the records were being falsified. There was case, they had found out that the mother was just giving, the mother and father were just giving him enough insulin to basically just keep him alive.
0: Doctors recommended Alex be removed from the care of his parents. They were also under investigation for child abuse, for what Alex had endured. Corporal Beck interviewed both parents.
1: Yes, yes, I interviewed them, and what's the easiest way to put this? There was, the interviews were difficult. They were difficult to talk to. There was no, they felt no responsibility for what had happened. They couldn't even give me a clear reason for why it was happening. They were avoidant in most of my questions. It was more hostility. It was more, how dare you? It was more, we love our son and would never do anything to harm him, but we don't believe that this happened. And so a lot of negativity. They just didn't want to talk about it, or didn't feel that we had the right to ask them about it.
0: Alex was placed in foster care. His foster mother, Vera Boyko, knew exactly how to treat him. She was also a type 1 diabetic.
1: And the reason she got Alex was because she was a diabetic, and her experience with it and working with the special needs children. That's the reason she got Alex.
0: That's Tracy Brady, Vera's daughter. Vera sadly passed away a few years ago, so her daughter agreed to do an interview with me to talk about Alex.
1: My mom had fostered children for as long as I can remember, working specifically with special needs children as either a weekend respite or full-time foster.
0: When Alex moved in with Vera, Tracy had a daughter about his age, so she has a lot of fond memories of time spent with Alex.
1: Mom first got Alex when he was taken from his parents. So he came from the hospital to Mom's house, and then she worked with the doctors on getting his insulin right, getting his diabetes under control.
0: Tracy said it took a while for Alex to get better. But once he was, his entire personality lit up.
1: But then, as he started to, they got it under control, he was anything but a sickly little boy. He was extremely, him and my daughter, a lot of activity. I've got pictures of them at the park together on swings and monkey bars.
0: It didn't take long before Alex felt like he was a part of Vera's family.
1: He got more comfortable being with the family, and everybody kind of took him in as, one of us. And my daughter has, seven cousins and around her age, and they were constantly doing things together, and Alex was part of it. He had the car set and the Legos. Legos was huge with him. Him and Aaron, they used to do dress-up all the time. I had a little girl who had Disney princess stuff, so dress-up was part of it as well. Most of it was a lot of outdoor. The pictures I've got are at parks and, swings and monkey bars, stuff, doing things like that. But when he was just with Mom, it was mostly, Legos and toy cars.
0: Tracy sent me some of her favorite photos of Alex with her daughter, including one of them playing dress-up. On this particular day, her daughter was Snow White, and Alex was a pumpkin. The photo shows a bright-eyed, round-faced, rosy-cheeked little boy, and he had the biggest smile. You could tell he was having a lot of fun. Another photo shows the two kids sitting on Santa's lap. Alex looks really happy. There's also one that shows the two of them playing in a kiddie pool in the backyard, and another of them celebrating Canada Day. Alex was doing really well. One of his teachers wrote on a report card at the time that Alex was imaginative with a positive attitude. Vera grew very attached to that little boy.
1: She loved him like a child. She was of the foster kids she'd had, she had with Alex, there was definitely more of an attachment because she had him for longer. Some of them would be maybe for 3 months, or she only had some for weekends, but because she'd had him for so long and she'd nursed him back to health from when she first got him to where he was now.
0: Alex stayed with Vera all of 2004. But during that year, he also spent time with his parents. Tracy said that created some real challenges with his health.
1: Absolutely, and I'll be the first one to say, Mom tried to fight giving Alex back to his parents, saying this is not going to be good for him. Because when she would get him back on the Mondays, it was obvious that he wasn't being taken care of with his diabetes, because his sugars would be off, or he'd be back to lethargic, or he was off. And she'd say, they're not doing it. You know, who's checking on them on the weekends? But she'd get him right for the week, and then off he'd go back for the weekends. Mom would have to work with him to get him back on track, so she always had to keep him active to burn the sugar.
0: In the meantime, the child abuse investigation by the RCMP continued. 6 months after he was released from hospital, Alex was interviewed by Corporal Beck.
1: In my interview with Alex, and I think it must have been over an hour I was in with Alex, which is fairly long for, he would have been six at the time, for a six-year-old child. Even Alex knew that his situation at home wasn't a good one. I asked Alex, would you like to go home to your mom and dad? Which is always a question I will ask the majority of the time. And his answer was, only if they learn how to give me my insulin. And even he, as a six-year-old, knew how dependent his life was on insulin.
0: The interview between Corporal Beck and Alex Redita was recorded. It has never been played in court and has never been made public. Until now. This is audio from that interview with Alex, recorded June 1st, 2004. The sound quality isn't great, so you really need to listen carefully.
5: Well, do you know what these animals are that are on the wall?
6: Let's start here.
5: Let's start there, okay.
6: There is an elephant, bird.
5: Mm-hmm.
6: Tiger.
5: Uh-huh.
6: And...
5: Whoa,
6: giraffe.
5: How many giraffes?
6: Two.
5: How many elephants?
6: Two.
5: How many pink birds?
6: Two.
0: For the first few minutes, they talked about the animal pictures in the room.
5: And what else do you see?
6: Monkeys.
5: How many monkeys?
6: Two.
5: Two, that's right. And what's this thing?
6: An elephant. It runs away
5: from its mom and dad. See, mom and dad are over there, and it runs over here. What else is hiding in the water?
6: Crocodile.
5: A crocodile.
0: Corporal Beck has interviewed a lot of children, and Alex felt at ease with her.
5: Alex, remember I told you my name is Charlene? And I'm a police lady. Even though I don't have a uniform, I'm still a police lady. I used to have a uniform.
6: Where is it?
5: It's been hanging in my closet where it should be because it's just too itchy. It's so nice to wear my own clothes. And what my job is, I talk to kids all the time. And I talk to kids about all sorts of stuff. If I ask you a question, if I ask you something and you don't understand, you tell me, okay? That's okay. And if I ask you a question and you don't know the answer to it, you just tell. It's okay to say, I don't know. All right? How's that sound so far?
6: Good.
0: Before she started her interview, Corporal Beck stressed the importance of telling the truth. She told Alex that all conversations in that room had to be truthful, no lies.
5: What color is your sweater?
6: Red.
5: If I said your sweater was yellow, is that the truth or a lie?
6: Lie.
5: A lie. And what color are my pants?
6: Black.
5: I said my pants were black. Am I telling the truth or am I telling a lie?
6: You're telling the truth.
5: And I want you to know, Alex, that you can't get in trouble for anything you say in here. As long as it's the truth, okay? You can tell me anything you want and not get in trouble as long as we talk about stuff that really happened. The truth, right? Can you tell me, who do you live with now, Alex?
6: Vera.
5: Vera?
0: This is where I find the interview difficult to listen to. Here you have a 6-year-old little boy who almost died twice, and he knew exactly what had made him sick.
5: Can you tell me, where did you live before you lived in Beerus?
6: I was in a hospital.
5: You were in a hospital? And why were you in a hospital?
6: Because I got too sick.
5: And how did you get too sick? What were you sick with, do you know?
6: My mom and dad were giving me the wrong stuff.
5: They were giving you the wrong stuff? How do you know they were giving you the wrong stuff?
6: Because that makes you sick.
5: That makes you sick?
6: And that makes you barf.
5: It makes you barf?
6: Yeah.
0: Alex also knew what made him feel better. And just so you understand this next part, Alex sometimes called Vera, his foster mother, Grandma.
5: You told me, Alex, that you went into the hospital because you were sick?
6: Yeah.
5: Because you weren't getting the right kind of medicine?
6: What kind of medicine?
5: Do you get medicine now?
6: Yes.
5: What medicine do you get?
6: Insulin.
5: Insulin. And who gives you insulin?
6: My grandma.
5: Your grandma? And how many times do you get insulin? Twice?
6: A lot.
5: A lot? And how do you get the insulin?
6: I get it in my butt.
5: You get it in your butt?
6: My legs, my arm, and that's all.
5: And what do they use to give you the insulin?
6: A needle.
5: A needle? Oh. And did you get insulin when you were at home with mom and dad?
6: And my mom doesn't do my blood sugar because it says my mom don't do it at home.
0: Did you catch that? Alex said his mother didn't take his blood sugar when he was at home with her.
5: Your mom doesn't do your blood sugar?
6: No, someone said don't take Alex's sugars anymore at home.
5: And how do you know that?
6: She told me.
5: Who told you?
6: My mom.
5: Your mom told you someone told her not to take your blood sugar at home?
6: Yeah.
5: Oh, so what happened when she didn't take your blood sugar?
6: I got sick.
5: You got sick?
6: Yeah.
5: So how did mom get blood sugar readings if she didn't take your blood sugar?
6: I don't know.
5: You don't know? So do you get blood sugar readings today?
6: Yeah, because my grandma always takes my blood.
5: Your grandma always takes your blood?
6: Yeah.
0: Alex was only a child, but he knew what he needed to feel well, and he knew his mom wasn't doing it.
5: Who took you to the hospital the first time?
6: The ambulance.
5: The ambulance?
6: And the other time I was in Children's Hospital.
5: And how did you get to Children's Hospital?
6: It's a long drive.
5: It is. And how did you drive there?
6: The ambulance.
5: The ambulance?
6: Drive that.
5: And how did the ambulance know you were sick?
6: Because one of my dad's friends took Alex to the hospital. My mom said, don't let that in our house again.
0: But it was also clear Alex loved his parents and missed his brothers and sisters.
5: Alex, do you like mom and dad?
6: Yes.
5: You do, because they're mom and dad, don't you? And do you like your brothers and sisters?
6: Yes.
5: Yes.
0: The interview ended with Alex feeling hopeful about his parents understanding he needed their help to keep him from getting sick.
5: What do you think is going to happen with your insulin when you go home, if you go home to mom and dad?
6: Well, I'm just going to tell them that you need the right food.
5: You're going to tell them to give you the right foods? And what about the insulin?
6: Insulin, blood.
5: Insulin and blood? Okay. Well, thank you very much, Alex. Have you got any questions for me?
6: No.
7: 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Alex had been diagnosed with type 1 diabetes as a toddler and nearly died twice from medical neglect, prompting RCMP Corporal Charlene Beck to remove him from his parents' care and place him with foster mother Vera Boyko, who nursed him back to health. A recorded interview revealed that even as a 6-year-old, Alex understood his parents weren't properly managing his insulin and blood sugar, telling Beck plainly that they were giving me the wrong stuff. Despite his fragile health and the ongoing abuse investigation, Alex was eventually returned to his parents' custody, setting the stage for the tragedy that would follow. Now let's get back to our host, Nancy Hickst, with more of The Boy Who Fell Through the Cracks from Crime Beat on Crime Time.
0: Emil and Radhika Redita were charged with failing to provide the necessities of life for Alex. Most people think it's necessities, but the charge is failing to provide the necessities of life in the Criminal Code of Canada. Basically, it means parents or guardians have a duty to ensure their children are properly cared for. That includes food, shelter, and medical assistance. The Redidas were accused of failing to do that for Alex. It was also right about that time that Corporal Beck was transferred to a different RCMP detachment.
1: When I left, I thought, you know, I didn't even really think anything of this because I thought he's in a home. I've now seen him. He's healthy. He's happy. You know, I've never seen I've never seen a change like that, but I saw from my own eyes he's doing extremely well. The courts are managing. I spoke with them. They said, yep, we've got a custody order. We're going to make sure that he never goes back to those parents until he's at an older age where he can manage his. So I'm going, perfect, okay, and then the charges are going ahead. So I never really thought much more of it.
0: But the Redidas weren't about to stop fighting to get Alex back. It was only later that Corporal Beck learned a hearing had been held to determine Alex's future.
1: Because I learned that they had, I think, both doctors, both the doctor from Children's Hospital, the pediatrician from Surrey Memorial Hospital, social workers, who else was there? The caseworker was asked to testify, all in relation to Alex. His foster mom was there, I believe, and testified that if this child, if Alex goes back to his parents, he's in mortal danger.
0: But the judge didn't listen to the doctors or the social workers who testified. In December 2004, Alex was just shy of his 7th birthday, and that's when a BC judge ordered he be returned to his parents. There was also an order to have the parents monitored for 6 months. Alex was taken away from his foster mother, Vera, and placed back into the care of his parents, Emil and Radhika Redita. The case was closed. Tracy Brady said her mother was devastated and tried to maintain contact with Alex, but that wasn't allowed.
1: He tried to, but there was just, it was absolutely no contact. I know on his birthday and Christmas, she's big on sending cards and recognizing. They were returned. They got sent back. So she was concerned on where they might be. Like, where? Why are we not hearing anything? But government, you know, again, back with the family, she was out of it, couldn't say anything as to what had happened with him.
0: When Vera made inquiries with the BC government about how Alex was doing, she was told privacy laws prevented that information from being shared. Alex returned to life with his parents, and as the court mandated, they were monitored for 6 months. Alex started grade 4 at a school in BC, but he never finished. His parents moved the family to Alberta, and that's when Alex Redita went completely off the radar. He was never taken to another hospital. He was never treated by another doctor. For about a year, he was registered for homeschooling, but he never submitted any homework and was eventually removed from the program. He was never enrolled in public school. For the most part, Alex was kept at home. He had no social life outside of his immediate family members. It was nearly a decade later before anyone realized just how bad things got for Alex. And by that time, it was too late. Alex was dead. Calgary Police Homicide Detective Matt DeMarino became the primary investigator assigned to Alex's case. You heard from him earlier in this episode. Detective DeMarino has been a police officer for more than 20 years. Other officers describe him as decisive, thorough, and meticulous. He's not easily rattled. But what he saw that day, May 7th, 2013, still haunts him.
4: The first words, or the first word that popped into my head was Auschwitz. Like, that's what it looked like. It looked like the victim of a concentration camp. Just so thin and frail and laying in a bed and gaunt, and it was a horrific photo.
0: Detective DeMarino is also a family guy. So he found himself thinking about his own children as he investigated Alex's death.
4: This was a sad one. This was a sad case. And, like I said, I have a son who's kind of around that age. And my son comes home and talks about who's got a crush on who at school and the great goal he scored in hockey and the fact that he's looking forward to, going camping this weekend. And Alex should have been doing all of those things.
0: Police learned Alex's father, Emil Redita, noticed his son was cold to the touch 4 hours before he called 911. An autopsy was completed the day after he died. Alex's body was filled with infection and had bacteria everywhere from his kidneys to his adrenal glands, his spleen, and in his bloodstream. The expert forensic pathologist found Alex died from bacterial sepsis brought on from extreme starvation and neglect. The 15-year-old's condition was horrific. He had no usable teeth. All were rotted to the gum line. He had over 40 bed sores. And this was all compounded by the fact Alex had type 1 diabetes that had gone untreated. Police interviewed Emil and Radhika Redita along with their other kids.
4: I found when I did the interviews of some of the family members, I felt the interviews were almost scripted. The answers were almost scripted. Just that Alex had been sick for a long time and, mom and dad take care of him. And he's been very sick and all is good.
0: When Emil Redita finally called 911, It was at the urging of several members of his church. The Redditas said there had been a miracle. Church members were told Alex had died, but then he was raised up, resurrected. They were called to the Reddita home to pray, and they wanted to see the miracle for themselves. Emil Reddita had previously told them Alex had cancer, but was doing better. Most of the church members had not met Alex. It was usually Mr. Reddita who attended services. Those who had met Alex said he looked good when they saw him months earlier. So on May 7th, 2013, the pastor and some elders went into the bedroom to see Alex, and they were shocked by what they saw. They told Emil Reddita he needed to call an ambulance immediately.
4: And then when we spoke with the folks from the church, they had explained that they were in church at a service, and a couple of the family members from the Redditas came and explained that Alex had gone up to heaven, received a message from God, and then come back down. And so the members of the church went to the house to see this. And when they arrived, they were just as shocked as we were when we initially saw Alex.
0: Calgary police began digging into Alex's past.
4: Our forensic analysts will start to dig into, you know, backgrounds and histories and stuff like that. And in this case in Alberta, there wasn't any for Alex.
0: It didn't take police long to uncover Alex's history from BC. Detective DeMarino reached out to Corporal Beck.
1: Yeah, it was definitely a day. I remember exactly where I was sitting and what I was doing. So it's a day I'm never going to forget, that's for sure. He said to me, he said, I just wanted to call you because before you found out, he said, I know you were heavily involved in the Alex Reddita case. And as soon as he said his name, I thought, he's dead. I just thought, he's dead. And he said, he's died, and I wanted you to know that straight before it hit the press. And he said, and we're looking at possible first-degree murder charges, and can you help us? And I said, absolutely. And I was just shocked. I was dumbfounded. I thought, how could that ever have happened? And I was floored. And then when I found out the circumstances, I was even more floored. And I still, to this day, I'm thinking, this should never, ever, ever have happened. And so that's the first time I found out what, and when Detective DeMarino had explained the circumstances in which Alex had ended up dying and how he suffered for his entire life, I was angry, but I was so sad for him, and I took blame on myself, too, to a certain extent. I go, is there anything else I could have done? And I thought everything had been done for this boy.
0: That was when Corporal Beck first learned of that judge's ruling from back in 2004, when Alex was returned to his parents.
1: To allow him to go back to this family with everything that he was told, to just because they're his parents and they love him, is absolutely ludicrous to me. And I just, to this day, I cannot believe that that decision was made. And then with a six-month supervision order after he was put back in the home to boot. I mean, 6 months. Anybody can hold off doing things for 6 months. And then he just sort of fell off the radar.
0: That was also when Corporal Beck found out the original criminal charges the Redditas faced in BC, the charges she had pushed so hard for to hold the Redditas accountable, had been stayed.
1: You had a judge here saying basically the parents they were worthy to have this boy who almost died put back into their life. Crown is going, there's no way we're going to get a conviction on this charge because we already have a court decision saying basically the parents did nothing wrong intentionally, so we're giving the child back. So Crown says there's no sense to even try this because there's already a court decision out there, so they're battling that right away.
0: But this time, nearly 10 years later, the Redditas were being looked at for murder. Just weeks after Alex died, as homicide detectives continued to investigate his death, I decided to go to the Reddita home and try to get some answers. I rang the doorbell and waited. Alex's mother answered the door, but I barely got my name out before she slammed the door and turned the lock.
8: Hi there. Hi. My name is Nancy. I'm from Global News.
9: Okay, goodbye.
0: 9 months later, Alex's parents were arrested. Detective DeMarino first escorted Radhika Reddita to arrest processing, and then Emil Reddita.
10: You're watching Global Calgary.
11: Good evening. A stunning development in the death of a 15-year-old Calgary boy. Detectives say the teen's parents will be charged with first-degree murder. The boy was found dead in their Citadel home last May. The NewsHour's Nancy Hicks is at police headquarters tonight. And Nancy, police believe the boy who had type 1 diabetes had been neglected and starved.
12: Gord, police say that this was a slow death and completely preventable. To give you an idea of just how bad the scene was, first responders and homicide detectives who responded to the home and saw the teen back in May were all offered counseling.
13: The teen's health declined to the extent that he was confined to his room and subsequently died. When you care for a child or a loved one and they're sick, you need to take them to the doctor. Home medicines and home thoughts don't substitute for modern medicine.
0: It was shocking to learn a child with such an extensive history could simply fall through the cracks. Alex didn't even have a health care number. At that time, I interviewed a professor of medicine at the University of Calgary, Dr. David Lau. He's also a diabetes specialist.
14: I'm very saddened and very shocked to hear that this actually could happen in our community in this day and age. It's totally unconscionable that a person with diabetes, be it type 1 or type 2 diabetes, that would die from not receiving the proper treatment.
0: Police poured through 17,000 documents to try to get a complete picture of Alex's history in BC.
15: From the training and the, you know, numerous, I think Alex wound up, we spoke with five different doctors who treated him over a long period of time in BC, not to mention, you know, the diabetes clinics and the education component of it. They knew what to do to manage his diabetes. Everyone over there had bent over backwards to make sure that they knew what to do.
0: Emil and Radhika Reddita would stand trial for first-degree murder. Shocking photos of Alex's 15th birthday party, taken 4 months before he died, were shown in court. At that time, Alex was so thin, it was clear he was already in a state of starvation.
15: I remember seeing the photos of his birthday, and the presents that he received didn't even seem age appropriate. I mean, he's 15, right? So, you know, I have kids near that age and they're into, I don't know, video games and cool clothes and talking about crushes at school. And, you know, Alex is getting presents that are kind of fit more for a 6-year-old.
0: There's a video of Alex opening up his presents. It's a stark contrast to the pictures of Alex I described earlier when he was in Vera's care. In this video, he looked so weak. He had trouble opening his card. His face was pale and he was gaunt. It looked like it took all his strength to pull a brown teddy bear out of a gift bag. He cradled that bear in one arm as he struggled to unwrap the other gifts. Alex looked too weak to be having any fun. He just looked like a sick little boy, a shell of what he was years earlier. The trial revealed the pain and suffering he would have endured. Alex's death would have been excruciating. On February 24th, 2017, nearly 5 years after Alex's death, his parents were held accountable. They were convicted of first-degree murder. When Alex Redita died, he was just 37 pounds, his body filled with infection. He was found dead in his parents' Northwest Calgary home in May of 2013. Now his parents have been held responsible, a judge finding the couple guilty of first-degree murder. Emil and Radhika Redita showed no emotion as the decision was handed down. Justice Karen Horner said his death was unnecessary and completely avoidable. Horner said Alex's death was planned and deliberate, and that they kept him in the home away from anyone who could help him, including any doctors, noting the Redditas knew he could die if he didn't get proper treatment for his type 1 diabetes. She said Alex's confinement did not only arrive from his illness, which was directly caused by the Redditas' decision to withhold life-saving insulin and medical treatment, it is also as a result of their intentional isolation of Alex from anyone who could intervene on his behalf.
9: I think it really highlights the degree of isolation that Alex lived in. He had no friends or teachers or support people or doctors or really anyone. And he lived and he died very much alone.
0: That's Susan Pepper. She's a judge now, but at the time, she was one of the Crown prosecutors who successfully argued Alex's death should be first-degree murder. It was heartbreaking to hear how awful Alex's final moments would have been.
9: This verdict reflects the magnitude of that suffering and reflects the magnitude of the crime that was committed. Certainly, the evidence that was presented in court does show that the system, the social safety net in our province and in our country, did fail Alex.
0: Both Emil and Radhika Redita declined to speak as they were sentenced to life in prison with no chance of parole for 25 years. Alex's case spurred calls for change and highlighted the need for a national alert system to prevent at-risk children from disappearing if their families relocate to different jurisdictions. And I wish I could tell you that this couldn't happen again. But despite his history in BC, Alex wasn't flagged for follow-up. The Union for Social Workers in BC told Global News Alex's file had been closed prior to the family leaving the province, absolving BC of any responsibility to flag his case to other jurisdictions. There are protocols in place for sharing of information between provinces, and those protocols are updated every 5 years. But the protocols don't apply to files that have been closed. So, if the same set of circumstances would unfold again today, that child could once again fall off the radar. That infuriates Charlene Beck, the officer who fought so hard to keep Alex safe.
1: It could have and should have been prevented. It is a death that should never have happened, ever. This was something that was so blatantly obvious, where everyone had should have had control of this. They knew what was happening. They knew what would happen. And he still suffered and died because of it. I mean, this is a case that will haunt me forever. I mean, it's how can it not? And I will say that until my last breath, is this could have been prevented.
5: And if I am ready to talk to you again, would that be okay?
6: Yeah.
5: Thank you.

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0: Effort. From the National Newsroom of the Canadian Press, I'm Lisa Laporte. U.S. President Donald Trump is threatening to increase tariffs on Canada due to smoke from wildfires in Ontario blanketing parts of the United States.
1: Trump says in a social media post that he's holding Canada responsible for not properly maintaining forested areas. He says he'll call Prime Minister Mark Carney to discuss the issue. Trump says Canada's forest management is leaving the U.S. with unnecessary pollution and poor air quality that he says is, quote, totally unacceptable. Wildfires are ripping through northwestern Ontario, forcing residents in several First Nations communities to evacuate. One remote community has been destroyed, with residents forced to flee in small boats. Kelly Malone, the Canadian Press, Washington.
0: Leaders of Ontario's Collins First Nations say their community has been left behind after a wildfire destroyed the remote settlement and forced residents to flee by boat. The community says it struggled to access federal support because it's still seeking official recognition under the Indian Act despite decades of lobbying. Two people are dead in northern Saskatchewan after a bear attack in the area of McTavish Lake. This comes after a contractor at a uranium exploration camp in the northern part of the province was killed in an attack 2 months ago. Federal officials say there have been no outbreaks of the diarrhea-causing parasite Cyclospora in Canada.
2: Iceberg lettuce from Mexico, served at Taco Bell restaurants in five U.S. states, has been identified as a source of the outbreak. Canadian officials say the lettuce implicated in the American outbreak has not been distributed in Canada. The Canadian Food Inspection Agency says it's monitoring the U.S. situation and is in contact with the U.S. Food and Drug Administration. The Public Health Agency of Canada says it's not investigating any outbreaks here, but there is typically an increase in Cyclospora infections in the spring and summer linked to imported fruits and vegetables. Jason White, The Canadian Press.
0: And Irish actress Brenda Fricker has died.
3: Brenda Fricker was the first Irish woman to win an Academy Award, with the Best Supporting Actress Oscar playing a determined mother opposite Daniel Day-Lewis in the 1989 movie My Left Foot.
4: I have to go away, Christy. To hospital. Don't worry, Sheila's going to look after you when I'm gone.
3: Her agent says she died Thursday night in Dublin after a period of ill health. Fricker appeared in more than 90 films and TV shows and was probably best known to American audiences as the Pigeon Lady, a homeless woman who befriends Macaulay Culkin's character in Central Park in Home Alone 2.
5: Kevin! Merry Christmas!
3: Ireland's Deputy Prime Minister Simon Harris says the country has lost a national treasure. Brenda Fricker died at age 81. I'm Jennifer King.
0: This is the Canadian Press. In sports, the Chicago White Sox extended their win streak to 4 after beating the Toronto Blue Jays 12-4 in the major leagues. The Calgary Stampeders host the Montreal Alouettes tomorrow in a rematch of last week's game that the Alouettes won 37-30 in Montreal. Calgary's 166 points scored over its last four games are the most since 2016, but the Stampeders went 2-2 in that span. Calgary receiver Jalen Philpott says the Stamps have to be ready for another high-scoring game.
6: In the past, you know, it used to be score 30 points and it gives you a great chance to win. We've done that pretty much every game, so it just means we got to do more.
0: Jalen's twin brother Tyson scored a first-quarter touchdown and totaled 132 receiving yards for the Alouettes last week. And in WNBA action, the Atlanta Dream beat the Toronto Tempo 111-92. From the Canadian Press, I'm Lisa Laporte.
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8: I really, really want to believe. There are trillions of galaxies in the observable universe, each containing billions of stars. There's got to be something out there. We can't be alone. Wait, hang on. We need some appropriate music. Okay, that'll work. Where was I? Oh, yeah. Organisms floating in the acid clouds of Venus. Remains of bacteria in the Martian soil. Creatures swimming in the vast oceans below the ice of Europa. Something lurking in the methane lakes of Titan. And that's just the start. Roswell,
9: The wow signal, fast radio bursts, the possibility of a Dyson sphere around Tabby's star, hints of something on the hydrogen line frequency of 1.424057551777 gigahertz. And now both NASA and the U.S. government have admitted that they don't know what's going on with these strange objects that have been buzzing the planet. Our culture has absorbed these mysteries and possibilities, and our music reflects that. This is UFOs, UAPs, Aliens, and Rock.
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0: that's Babes in Toyland covering what they may have thought was a Carpenter song, but can actually be traced back to a mysterious Canadian band called Klaatu in 1976 that some people believed to be a secretly reconstituted version of the Beatles. Nope, just some dudes from Toronto. Welcome again, I'm Alan Cross, and it's time we faced the truth. A lot of rock, and I mean a hell of a lot, has been inspired by the possibility of extraterrestrial life. Themes of aliens and unidentified aerial objects are everywhere. This isn't my imagination. What are these songs trying to tell us? Are artists being influenced by minds from outside our time and space and dimension? The idea of extraterrestrial visitations can be traced back to ancient times. For example, what the hell is the biblical prophet Ezekiel talking about with his vision of the Merkaba, a giant wheeled chariot in the sky? There are many ancient Roman accounts of things in the sky that speak of phantom ships way up there. If you're an art scholar, there are paintings from the 1400s that seem to show UFOs. Look at Madonna with St. Giovanni, or The Miracle of Snow by Masolino di Panicale. By the time we get to the 1800s, there are reports of strange airships, peculiar visitors who speak in an unknown language, and strange metals recovered from crashed vehicles. By the late 1940s, UFO sightings were commonplace. There were 800 alone in 1947, including the infamous UFO crash in Roswell, New Mexico. Then came all the alien movies. And then the songs started coming. As far as I can tell, the first ever UFO-themed song was by jazz singer Ella Fitzgerald in 1951.
1: And a flying saucer flew down to earth one day. Looked to left and right of it.
0: In 1957, we heard from Billy Joe Furay with Flying Saucer Rock and Roll.
1: Yeah.

0: in 1958. Sheb Woolley had a big hit with this song.
1: Well, I saw the thing coming out of the sky. It had a one long horn and one big eye. I

0: came down to Earth.
1: Since the 1960s, songs about space, UFOs, and aliens have been very common thanks to artists like Pink Floyd and Yes, who were into a type of space rock, and even Elton John, Foreigner, and Neil Young got into it. The Byrds had a hit with Mr. Spaceman in 1966. Reg Presley, the leader of the Troggs, remember the song Wild Thing? Was such a devoted UFO investigator that he hosted an English TV program on the subject called Reg Presley's UFO Show. He apparently invested some of his royalties into investigating crop circles, and he eventually wrote a book called Wild Things They Don't Tell Us, which was about UFOs, of course. At precisely 9 p.m. on August 23rd, 1974, John Lennon reported seeing some kind of strange craft above the Dakota apartment in New York City. It was, quote, a thing with ordinary electrical light bulbs flashing on and off round the bottom, one non-blinking red light on top, about 100 feet away, and hovering above an adjacent building. There was a row or circle of lights that traced the rim of the aircraft. And if you go back to the song Nobody Told Me, which appears on his posthumous Milk and Honey album, it references that particular experience from 1974. And Elvis was big into UFOs. His father, Vernon, reportedly spotted a UFO at 2 a.m. on the day Elvis was born. According to a person close to him, okay, it was his hairdresser and spiritual advisor, Elvis believed that aliens began sharing telepathic visions with him when he was just 8 years old. One of those messages showed him as old, wearing a white jumpsuit with rhinestones. He claimed to have seen UFOs above Graceland and while driving out in the desert. Okay, this is where we're going. And what I'd like to do is look at some artists who really want to believe, or at least profess to. And for a starting point, let's go with David Bowie and his alien alter ego, Ziggy Stardust. Bowie stumbled upon the character after a series of failed attempts to come up with an image that would get him noticed. After having what was branded initially as a novelty hit with his 1969 release Space Oddity, Bowie began to turn his attention from Earth orbit to the stars. Adapting some costuming ideas and glitter dust used by some of Andy Warhol's avant-garde theater crew, Bowie capped off his new look with a strange, striking orange puffball haircut, a creation of a London hairstylist named Susie. His wife Angie had become taken with a picture she had seen in Vogue magazine. Bowie's Spaceman became one of the most influential characters music has ever seen. Ziggy introduced a new sense of drama and theater into rock, and a new way of promoting and marketing music. Ziggy lasted only a year on Earth. He made his stage debut on July 8, 1972, and was retired forever on July 3, 1973. Bowie kept all the costumes, stored at a vault somewhere in Switzerland. Some of them were put on display as part of his David Bowie Is Museum exhibit. Bowie remained fascinated with extraterrestrials for some time after his Ziggy phase. Although his music moved on to different subjects, Bowie was always watching the skies for something. But then again, it might have just been the drugs. He eventually laughed about it, but there were times in the cocaine haze of the mid-1970s when Bowie really believed he was under surveillance by aliens. For example, between dates on the Diamond Dogs tour in 1974, he'd sweep the sky with a telescope that he took on tour with him in hopes of communicating with these masters of the universe. He was constantly sending his personal assistant out to buy books on UFOs. And when he was offered the role as the mysterious and doomed Thomas Jerome Newton, the alien in the movie The Man Who Fell to Earth in 1975, he jumped at the chance. He kept all the costumes from that project, too. And if you had followed Bowie for the rest of his life, you'll know that he maintained a fascination with the extraterrestrial and the alien.

the same time Bowie was doing his Ziggy thing, a 5-year-old boy named Charles was out playing in his yard with his brother in Alliance, Nebraska. Suddenly, something appeared in the skies above them and flew past. It was not an airplane. And years later, he remembered what happened. A big silver rocket, silent, slow, no marking, low to the ground, not very high up. It was moving very slowly over the house. This wasn't all that unusual for the family. Charles's mother remembers seeing a UFO in 1965 when Charles was a baby. She was with several cousins, and I quote, "There was a flying saucer floating above the house for half an hour, and everyone just stood there and watched it. It was hovering. Then the state police came and chased it, but they couldn't catch up with it. My mother's weird, but she's not that weird. She's got no reason to make this stuff up." Charles became fascinated with space. In 1986, when he was a student at the University of Massachusetts, he had made plans to fly to New Zealand so he could get a good look at Halley's Comet. He never made the trip and instead decided to inform a band. He changed his name to Black Francis and called his new group the Pixies. And if you know the Pixies' music and any of the solo material Charles released under the name Frank Black, you'll know that there's a whole lot of sci-fi in what was going on. I quote Black Francis, "We tried to elevate the sci-fi thing, make it more opera-ish, more of a serious rock thing. We want UFOs to be an acceptable topic. They're romantic." He also says he's quite experienced with UAPs, the current name for UFOs, which stands for Unidentified Anomalous Phenomena. "I've actually had quite a few of them, mostly when I was younger. A couple of them are fairly dramatic. That gave me a little bit of license. The culture of all that in the 1980s and the 90s, it was all still pre-internet. You had to go to really strange AM radio programs that were on late at night out of Las Vegas. I used to go to so-called UFO conventions, these free-form gatherings of very oddball people that were very caught up in whatever it was that they were caught up in, with outfits and songs and guitar sometimes. Some of them were snake oil people that were selling crap, but a lot of them believed in whatever they were believing in. And there are definitely people that were really off, maybe mentally imbalanced even, all gathered together in a convention center at an airport. I really enjoyed dabbling in that culture a little bit." Here's a Pixies UFO track from their Bossa Nova album. It's called The Happening, which was inspired by one of those radio shows that covered UFO sightings.

0: only just begun. More on the connection between UFOs, UAPs, aliens, and music coming up.
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Earlier, I mentioned the Roswell incident. To get everybody up to speed, here's an executive summary. In 1947, it seemed that everybody was spotting UFOs. Like I said, there were 800 sightings in the United States alone that year. In early July, a rancher named Mark Barzel was out for a ride on his horse. Strange metal debris was scattered all over one of his pastures. He didn't think much of it. But the following Saturday, this would be July the 5th, 1947, he went into town for a few beers. When he explained what he'd found, his buddy said, "Hey, haven't you heard about them flying saucers? Sounds like this could be one of them." Brazell gathered up some of the debris and took it to the sheriff's office, which then contacted the local military. And within hours, personnel at the nearby army base at Roswell, New Mexico, were involved, and they were crawling all over his pasture. On July 8th, the press officer at Roswell Army Airfield issued a release that a flying disc had been recovered. That release was quickly retracted, but not before it caused a media sensation. Eventually, though, the whole thing just kind of died out. "It was just a weather balloon," said the military. Okay, fine. But starting in 1978, ufologists resurrected the tale with a series of newspaper articles, books, TV shows, and movies. And so the legend of Roswell began, 30 years after the incident. The cover-up has been one of the most enduring UFO conspiracy theories of all time. The military has always denied anything strange was found on that day in 1947, and that includes recovered alien bodies. No such thing. A definitive report on the incident was released in 1997, 50 years after it all happened, but that has not dampened any interest at all. Instead, Roswell has become fixed in popular culture. Which brings us to the Foo Fighters. If you check any Foo Fighters release, you'll see that the name of Dave Grohl's record label is Roswell Recordings. The first album featured a suspicious-looking ray gun on the cover. And then there's the name Foo Fighters. Here is the official story. Toward the end of World War II, the U.S. Air Force had special squadrons patrolling the skies over Germany. Every once in a while, they would run into a strange aerial phenomenon over Alsace-Lorraine and the Rhine Valley. Some thought that they were flying saucers. Others believed that the highly maneuverable balls of light were a new type of German weapon. The pilots in this squadron became known as Foo Fighters, after the French word feu, which means fire. Pilots who reported encounters with Foos were ridiculed by their fellow flyers and their commanding officers. But there was still concern about what was going on up there. As a result, the story of the Foo Fighters, the World War II kind, was declared top secret.

Now, Dave Grohl says that if he had to do it all over again, he would come up with another name for his band. It wasn't long before he got tired of telling the same story over and over again. And I quote, "Every time we get together to do an interview or every time we read a feature on the band, it was more to do with UFOs and science fiction than music. I'm a big sci-fi bug. I'm a UFO buff. So people suppose I'm obsessed with outer space, which I'm just not. I love reading about it. I love science fiction movies. But I don't pray to the alien god in my pyramid temple." In response to all this, Dave wrote a song called Enough Space on the Color and the Shape album. So please don't ask him about it anymore. Here are a few other artists who claim to have had some kind of close encounter. Lemmy of Motorhead. In 1966, he was playing in a band called the Rockin' Vickers, and he reported this. "This thing came over the horizon and stopped dead in the middle of the sky. Then it went from a standstill to top speed immediately. We don't even have aircraft to do that now, never mind then." So that was pretty eye-opening for me. Keith Richards of the Rolling Stones. In 1968, he was absolutely convinced that UFOs were using his estate in West Sussex as a landing zone. "I've seen a few, but nothing that any of the ministries would believe. I believe they exist. Plenty of people have seen them. They're tied up with a lot of things, like the dawn of man, for example. It's not just a matter of people spotting a flying saucer. I'm not an expert. I'm still trying to understand what's going on." And Jimi Hendrix was a believer. He claimed that as a kid, he and his brother Leon saw something weird from their bedroom window. If you dig into the meaning of the song Purple Haze, it might have at least some passing reference to what he saw that night. I think this calls for more Bowie.

I have more rock stars who believe in UFOs. Mick Jagger. In 1968, he was on a camping trip to Glastonbury when he saw a cigar-shaped ship in the sky. A year later, he saw a similar craft. And that prompted him to install a UFO detector in his house. Okay, so what was that? Well, some kind of detector of electromagnetic waves. He said it would regularly go off, but only when he wasn't home. Post Malone says that he's seen UFOs twice. Machine Gun Kelly saw some kind of red orb over a lake in California. Sun Ra, the wild avant-garde jazz futurist, had several chats with aliens, all of whom wanted him to accompany them somewhere to help the teenagers of a distant planet. But he turned them down, saying that he wasn't interested. And Sammy Hagar says he was abducted when he was 18. This was 1967, and I quote, "I'm in bed, and all of a sudden I see in my head, I feel that there's two aliens in a ship, and I could see that they had something plugged into me." So Sammy got probed. And this will come as no surprise to anyone who is a fan of Muse. Matt Bellamy is not only a student of cosmology and conspiracies, he's a believer in aliens. He also believes that he might have been abducted himself, probably by those damn grays that are always probing. One night after a recording session, Matt was driving home when he saw a flashing light in the woods at about 1 a.m. and decided to check it out. The next thing he remembers is waking up alone at home. Now, he does admit that some recreational substances were consumed that night, and what he saw was probably a helicopter, but he still believes.

0: We are far from done, and we haven't even touched on two guys who have taken their UFO obsessions to the next level. Hang on.
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0: Volkswagen. It's not just rock stars who believe in UFOs. Grimes, Doja Cat, and Demi Lovato are on board. The English singer Sheryl Crow is pretty sure our planet is populated by volunteers who arrive from space. Robbie Williams, one of the biggest pop stars ever produced by the UK, is so convinced that aliens exist that he made a documentary on the subject. Which brings us to Sean Ryder of the Happy Mondays. He claims to have had multiple encounters with flying saucers. I don't go looking for aliens, he says. They find me. When he was 15, he and a buddy were walking to the bus stop. We just saw these things zigzagging about. And that was the beginning of a lifelong obsession with all things extraterrestrial and also multiple observations of UAPs right from his backyard. During a break with the Mondays, Sean made a TV series on the subject.
2: I'm Sean Ryder. As a 15-year-old lad in Salford, long before my hell-raising antics in the Happy Mondays, I saw a ball of light whizzing about in the night sky as I stood at a bus stop. I knew there and then I'd seen a UFO. Ever since, I've been obsessed with all things extraterrestrial. I've always wanted to understand what I saw that day. And in this series, I'm going to do just that. My mission is to seek out those at the forefront of UFO research and through them try to discover how other people deal with this most mysterious phenomenon. I'll be meeting the top dogs of ufology, from generals and scientists to the abductees themselves, to hear what they have to say and to separate fact from fiction.
3: And that's clear as day like that.
4: Well, it is. This is one of the strangest, mysterious things that I've ever seen.

Sean Ryder is very committed when it comes to his beliefs in UFOs and aliens. But out of all the people we've talked about, no one has gone deeper into the subject than Tom DeLonge of Blink 182. He is a genuine, serious UFO researcher. His fascination began in junior high. He was a difficult, rebellious kid who got into a lot of trouble. The last thing he wanted when he grew up was to be stuck in a boring 9-to-5 job. Then he saw Star Wars, and then Close Encounters. And that got him thinking about what might be out there. He started reading and researching as much as he could. UFOs were great, but he also got into theories of paranormal activity. When Blink 182 came together and he started making some money, his very first royalty check went to buying a personal computer, which he immediately put to work looking for more information on aliens. He was known for spending long hours on the tour bus looking out the window, hoping to spot something strange in the sky. He claims to have spent a night in the desert where he saw things zipping and zigzagging across the stars. If he had a chance, he'd organize a Bigfoot search party. Tom accumulated dozens and dozens and dozens of books and videotapes. The best ones featured military types revealing the strange things they saw and what they knew. His obsession was so great, it is said that his relationship with the other two guys in the band got pretty strained simply because he was always pursuing theories and conspiracies. In 2011, he founded Strange Times, a website devoted to the topic. He wrote a children's book called The Lonely Astronaut on Christmas Eve. While separated from the band, he co-wrote a number of novels and nonfiction books called Secret Machines. That led to a History Channel series called Unidentified, Inside America's UFO Investigation. Also during his time away from the band, he founded the To the Space Academy of Arts and Sciences, a company with both an entertainment division and another seriously devoted to aerospace, UAPs, and technological research into theories like zero-point energy as a method of propulsion. This is no minor undertaking. To the Stars is staffed with academics, engineers, NASA scientists, ex-government officials, and at least one former member of the CIA. The Academy has also been relentless in demanding government institutions be more accountable and transparent when it comes to what they know. One of the company's initiatives is the Acquisition and Data Analysis of Materials Research Project, which is devoted to examining alleged exotic alien materials recovered from crashed UFOs. They say they've got some. And in October 2023, a movie called Monsters of California was released. This was Tom's full-length directorial debut about a couple of kids who get sucked into a situation involving a missing father, some paranormal activities, and the military. These days, Tom is pretty excited given that the U.S. government and NASA have acknowledged that UAPs exist and that they don't know what they are. Tom took to wearing a T-shirt for Blink shows that reads, "Tom was right." Then there's this song. Tom has this to say. "As a hobby, all I ever do is read books and study material on UFOs and government conspiracies. So I wrote a song about a guy talking about aliens as though he's had a weird experience, but nobody believes him. They think he's full of crap. But he's directing his angst towards the government because the government knows there's something going on. I think it's just a cool song coming from that point of view." And here it is.

0: Aliens exist, says Tom DeLonge. Aliens exist. Back in a moment.
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0: Here is a final list of rock stars who believe in aliens and UFOs. Billy Bragg will spend hours talking about the subject. His wife used to study crop circles, and she claims to have seen a UFO making one. Jay Maskus of Dinosaur Jr. won't talk about his experiences, but he's dropped hints that he may have been abducted and probed at least once. And Perry Farrell of Jane's Addiction and Porno for Pyros is completely on board with all this. He's also into crop circles and believes that aliens live among us so they can research our behavior. They might be time travelers, he says. Perry once organized a music festival called Enit. In addition to all the live performances from all these different bands, part of its purpose was to draw in these alien visitors. But as far as we know, they did not show up. If you want more ongoing history, you can choose from hundreds of podcasts that are available for download. All the podcast platforms have them. Take as many as you want. I'm also lurking around Facebook and X and Instagram, Threads, or whatever social media seems to be the relevant thing at the moment. There's my website, ajournalofmusicalthings.com, which is music, news, and information added to it every day. And you should also get my free daily newsletter so you don't miss a thing. 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And finally, there's my other podcast, which is a little different. It's called Uncharted, Music and Mayhem in the Music Industry, which talks about true crime and music. That's also available everywhere. Technical production for all this is by Rob Johnston. We'll talk to you next time. And remember, keep watching the skies. I'm Alan Cross.
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4: From the national newsroom of the Canadian Press, I'm Lisa Laporte. Ontario Premier Doug Ford expressed frustration on Friday at criticism from some American lawmakers over wildfire smoke drifting south of the border from his province. Ford says he spoke with two U.S. governors about sharing resources to battle the blazes, while pointing out

0: that Ontario water bombers were on standby during the devastating wildfires in California last year. Meantime, U.S. President Donald Trump is threatening Canada with higher tariffs because of the wildfire smoke. Federal authorities are looking into whether Canadian National Railway broke the law after a crew had to be evacuated from a train engulfed in flames in northwestern Ontario.
1: A Transport Canada spokesperson says the government is conducting follow-up oversight to determine if CN failed to comply with rules under the Railway Safety Act. A video shared on social media showed a curtain of orange-red flames closing in on the train near Armstrong, Ontario. A trade union for more than 10,000 rail workers says the crew had to be treated for smoke inhalation, and it's calling on CN to stop operating through active wildfire zones. Diana Mussina, The Canadian Press.
0: Two people are dead in northern Saskatchewan after a bear attack in the area of McTavish Lake. A lawyer for billionaire businessman Frank Stronach says a judge has declared a mistrial on his sexual assault conviction.
2: Frank Stronach was convicted last month of two charges, sexual assault and the historical offense of indecent assault, both related to two complainants in a trial involving decades-old allegations. Lawyer Leora Shamesh says the mistrial on the sexual assault conviction was granted after she presented emails in court from the woman's lawyer in a separate civil complaint that she alleges were inconsistent with testimony in the criminal trial. Shamesh calls the decision to declare a mistrial after a conviction incredibly rare. Jason White, The Canadian Press, Toronto.
0: The U.S. Centers for Disease Control and Food and Drug Administration are warning Americans not to eat shredded iceberg lettuce served at Taco Bell locations in Indiana, Kentucky, Michigan, Ohio, and West Virginia. This after an investigation linked a cyclosporiasis outbreak to a supplier for Taylor Farms. Here's ABC's Elizabeth Schultz.
3: The FDA's investigation leading to an independent farm in Mexico. The supplier, Taylor Farms, one of the nation's largest producers of fresh vegetables, telling ABC News they are voluntarily removing all iceberg lettuce sourced from central Mexico from the U.S. market, and that no other Taylor Fresh Foods products are impacted.
0: Meantime, Canadian officials say the outbreak has not spread north of the border. This is the Canadian Press. In sports, the Chicago White Sox clobbered the Toronto Blue Jays 12-4 in Major League Baseball action. The Edmonton Elks beat the BC Lions 19-17 Friday night. The Calgary Stampeders host the Montreal Alouettes Saturday in a rematch of last week's CFL game that the Owls won 37-30 at home. Stamps head coach and general manager Dave Dickinson wants his defense to put more pressure on the Alouettes offense and quarterback Davis Alexander, who has yet to throw an interception this season.
4: I think it's going to be key if we can hopefully create some turnovers. They've been real solid and not giving any up, so I think if we could, you know, get some short fields, get some momentum, it also turnovers create confidence.
0: Calgary's quarterback, Vernon Adams Jr., also hasn't thrown an interception yet this season. And the Atlanta Dream beat the Toronto Tempo 111-92 in WNBA action. From the Canadian Press, I'm Lisa Laporte.
5: 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We've all got our favorite comedy podcasts that make us laugh, history podcasts that teach us something we didn't know, news podcasts that keep us informed, and true crime podcasts, which we seemingly can't get enough of. Every single week on this show, then, you'll get now two featured podcasts, and we're excited for the shows that we have in store for you. 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All right, let's get to it.

0: views, information, and opinions expressed during the Dark Poutine podcast are solely those of the producer and do not necessarily represent those of Curious Cast, its affiliate, Global News, nor their parent company, Chorus Entertainment.
1: Dark Poutine is not for the faint of heart or squeamish. Listener discretion is strongly advised. We're not experts on the topics we present, nor are we journalists. We're two ordinary Canadian schmucks chatting about crime and the dark side of history. Let's get to it. Put on your toque, grab yourself a double-double and a Nanaimo bar. It's time to scarf down some dark poutine. In this episode, we look at the life and crimes of Brigitte Denise Clairoux, examining how she repeatedly evaded regulatory scrutiny, the suffering she inflicted, and the systemic failures that enabled her persistence for so long. This story is a chilling tale of deception, exploitation, and the profound breach of trust within Canada's healthcare system. Clairoux masqueraded as a nurse for years in multiple provinces, British Columbia, Ontario, Alberta, and Quebec. She treated hundreds of patients, administering drugs, and even performing medical procedures, all without a single legitimate credential. Her actions left a trail of traumatized patients, betrayed colleagues, and a health system forced to reckon with the vulnerabilities she so ruthlessly exploited. This is Dark Poutine, episode 368. Playing Nurse, The Life and Crimes of Brigitte Clairoux. I've mentioned briefly on the show that I loathe hospitals and everything medical. Going to the doctor or even the dentist is frightening for me. Ever since I can remember, hospitals have made my skin crawl, and it all began with an attempted blood draw, one that didn't go as smoothly as it should have. I remember being small, pinned down by unfamiliar hands, feeling the sting of the needle miss its mark again and again. The sharp pain was bad enough, but it was the fear, the loss of control, that really stuck. I didn't understand what was happening, I just knew it hurt. I was afraid, and no one seemed to be listening to me. Not long after came my tonsillectomy. I can still recall the hospital gown barely covering my little body, the blinding lights above, and the overwhelming sense of being alone in a place that didn't feel safe. The anesthesia mask held by another masked figure hovered over my face like something out of a nightmare, and though they said I'd go to sleep, the smell and taste of the gas paired with the sensation of slipping away was terrifying. Waking up groggy, sore, sick, and surrounded by sterile walls only cemented the trauma. I went through it again when I had tubes put in my ears after numerous ear infections. To this day, those early experiences linger. Needles make me tense, and the antiseptic smell of a hospital can bring it all rushing back. Even simple medical procedures feel loaded, heavy with the echoes of that little boy who didn't understand why he had to hurt. Anyway, all that said, the people in my nightmares are actual medical professionals. I can't imagine what it must be like to live with the aftermath of being violated by a creature like Brigitte Denise Clairoux. Brigitte Clairoux moved from province to province, Quebec, Alberta, Ontario, and BC for decades. She slipped through regulatory cracks and donned a nurse's uniform despite never having earned a legitimate nursing credential. Under more than 20 aliases, she infiltrated hospitals and clinics, administered drugs, performed procedures, and cared for vulnerable patients, all while hiding a staggering criminal record. As one patient's lawsuit starkly put it, Clairoux's actions caused, quote, unnecessary and excruciating levels of discomfort and pain, end quote, and left victims with lasting psychological scars, including post-traumatic stress, depression, and a profound distrust of the healthcare system. Clairoux's troubled beginnings in Ottawa foreshadowed a life of fraud and manipulation. According to court records and reporting by CBC, she began committing theft as a youth and quickly escalated to more serious offenses. Her criminal record is staggering. 67 adult convictions in Canada and the U.S., including multiple convictions for impersonation and fraud in Quebec and Alberta, and her first adult conviction dating back to 1988. Her methods were brazen and effective. Claru secured positions at reputable institutions in BC using forged documents and stolen identities, working at Women's Hospital in Vancouver and the View Royal Surgical Center in Victoria and other clinics. She used different names and credentials in Alberta and Quebec to gain employment as a nurse and even as a teacher. In one particularly harrowing account, a patient described how Claru, after several failed attempts to insert an IV, quote, handled the plaintiff in an aggressive manner, using her knees and body weight to hold her down, causing the plaintiff to fear for her safety, end quote. The patient was left with a nicked artery and a warning from hospital staff to seek an HIV test, as Claru herself had been pricked by a needle during the struggle. The impact of Claru's deception has been devastating. Victims have described excruciating pain, lasting nerve damage, and emotional trauma. One woman recalled Claru making, quote, numerous damaging and disparaging comments about her fertility, leading her to delay critical medical decisions. The lawsuits filed against Claru and the institutions that employed her allege battery, privacy violations, and gross negligence, leaving a deep sense of betrayal felt by patients who believed they were in the hands of a trusted professional.
2: Like, you think that if someone went to the trouble of faking an identity to get a job as a nurse, they'd do it because they felt the need to look after people or to care for people, which obviously she didn't, which begs the question for me. If I was to fake credentials for a job, I'd do one where I actually made loads of money, like a banker or a trader. Like, why a nurse? You know, you could get a lot richer faking other professions.
1: I'm an investment banker.
2: Exactly.
1: Right? Yeah. Oh, dear. Bridget Denise Claru's criminal journey began early, with her first known offenses dating back to the late 80s in Gatineau, Quebec. According to CBC reports, Claru was first charged with impersonation and forgery in 1991 at 19 years old. She pleaded guilty and was sentenced to a month in prison. This initial brush with the law set the tone for a lifetime of deception. A family friend recalled, quote, she has had a problem with fraud ever since she was young, end quote. Even as a teenager, Claru was already engaging in theft and fraud, a pattern that would only escalate over the years. After her first jail sentence in Quebec, Claru headed south to the United States, where her criminal activity continued. She studied nursing in Colorado, but never completed her training, probably learning just enough to be dangerous. Later, she worked in the beauty industry and as a restaurant manager, yet, as one Crown prosecutor put it, Claru, quote, chose instead to fraudulently obtain work as a nurse because it paid more, end quote. She began impersonating nurses in the United States and forged various credentials. She had outstanding warrants in the U.S. for fraud, theft, using a false ID, and forgery. In Colorado, she allegedly used fake credentials to work as a registered nurse in Colorado Springs in 2001. In Florida, she was accused of stealing a wallet and forging OxyContin prescriptions using a stolen prescription pad. Florida police described having to force their way into her home and arrest her after she locked herself in a closet in an attempt to evade capture. Claru's methods became more refined as she moved home to Canada, traveling from province to province. She used a variety of aliases, including Bridget Marrier, Bridget Fournier, Bridget Claremont, Melanie Claru, Melanie Gauthier, Melanie Thompson, and Melanie Smith. Sometimes, she used the names of acquaintances, exploiting personal relationships to obtain real identification documents. She used a false name to create an Alberta identification card in one instance. Then she forged a nurse's permit, which was convincing enough to secure her a job at Calgary's Properties Medical Clinic in 2008. Her colleague at the medical clinic became suspicious after only 2 months, and she was laid off when facial recognition software flagged her ID. She was charged with defrauding Service Alberta and forging a nurse's permit, having assumed the identity of her friend, Joelle Ferrand Fournier.
2: Yeah, you know, there's something really uncanny about it. It's like Dostoevsky's The Double. Mm-hmm. It's not just that she stole a friend's name. She kind of, like, doing that, she's stepping into her life and distorting who this actual woman is and walking around, like, in a second skin. Mm-hmm. And to have someone impersonate you, you know, isn't just fraud. It's kind of obliteration in a weird way, right? Yeah. It's this psychic dread of being replaced badly while the world believes the imposter is you. It's terrible.
1: Yeah, it does. It it damages your reputation, even if you say it's not, it wasn't me. It's like, well,
2: and just emotionally and psychically, right? It's just like, ugh, gross, right?
1: Yep. Bridget's criminal record grew as she manipulated hiring processes and regulatory systems. In Alberta, she was charged with impersonating a nurse at two medical clinics in 2007 and 2008, and even pretended to be a biology teacher at a French school in 2009, all while running a hair salon. Quote, she was very, very good at what she did. She was an absolute master of manipulation and deception, said Bruce Peters, a former landlord who was also defrauded by Claroux. Her ability to forge documents and present herself convincingly allowed her to repeatedly gain access to positions of trust. Despite multiple arrests and convictions, Claroux was adept at evading long-term consequences. When she failed to appear for a court date in Alberta, a warrant was issued for her arrest, and the College and Association of Registered Nurses of Alberta issued a public safety alert in July 2010, warning that she had engaged in acts, quote, considered dangerous, end quote, including administering injections. She was arrested in Ontario and sent back to Alberta, where she admitted to forging documents, including references. The consequences were minimal. Bridget Claroux arrived in British Columbia in June 2020 using the stolen identity and registration number of a real nurse, Melanie Smith.
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1: Clarue secured a position at BC Women's Hospital in Vancouver. There, she presented a forged resume and references, and her application was convincing enough to bypass background checks and land her a job in the post-anesthetic care unit. This role will give her direct access to some of the province's most vulnerable patients. According to court documents, Clarue cared for at least 899 patients at BC Women's Hospital and 56 more at Victoria's View Royal Surgical Center, a private facility specializing in day surgeries.
2: This is brutal. So we background check babysitters more thoroughly than this, right?
1: Yeah, it's true. Boy Scout leaders.
2: Yeah, and in a post-anesthesia unit, you know, a bad hire isn't just a little liability. That's a live wire. Patients can't advocate for themselves when they're sedated, right?
1: No.
2: So that's when the system is supposed to, like, advocate for them, because you're out of it, right?
1: Completely. The Provincial Health Services Authority later admitted in court filings that Clarue had defrauded them when applying for employment at BC Women's, and that she was never an actual employee, even though she worked at the hospital for over a year. During her tenure, she also worked at a dental clinic in Surrey, further expanding her reach and the number of patients exposed to her fraudulent care. Daily life as a nurse saw Clarue performing a wide range of duties for which she was wholly unqualified. She administered powerful drugs, including fentanyl and hydromorphone, inserted IV lines, as we mentioned, and provided post-surgical care to women recovering from gynecological procedures.
2: Yeah, and this is where it stops being a con and starts becoming assault, right? Administering stuff like fentanyl, inserting IV lines without qualifications. Mm-hmm. You know, that's a breach of bodily autonomy, right?
1: 100%, yeah.
2: Like, medicine, even at its best, is already a high wire act, you know, even in the hands of trained professionals. So, and now imagine that delicate balance in the hands of a fraud with no safety net, no license, no right to be there. Mm-hmm. That's not just risky, it's a roulette wheel loaded with their real lives.
1: Yep.
2: Right?
1: Yep. Complaints and red flags began to surface during Clarue's time at BC Women's Hospital. Colleagues described her as, quote, insensitive to her surroundings and, quote, disrespectful to patients and coworkers. She was disciplined multiple times for inappropriate behavior, placed on administrative leave in October 2020, and suspended without pay in December of that year. Yet she remained fraudulently employed until her termination in June 2021. The Provincial Health Services Authority's response to a class action lawsuit detailed several problematic incidents, including poor nursing skills, unprofessional conduct, and mounting patient complaints. Despite these red flags, Clarue's deception persisted for over a year, exposing nearly 1,000 patients to unqualified care. The impact on patients was profound. Many experienced physical harm, including nerve damage, pain, and complications from improperly administered drugs and procedures. The emotional toll was equally severe, with victims reporting anxiety, insomnia, and a deep sense of betrayal. The consequences of Clarue's fraud extended beyond her direct victims. The real nurse whose identity she stole, Melanie Smith, suffered significant personal and professional harm. According to court documents, quote, the impact on Ms. Smith was significant, end quote, as she was forced to deal with the fallout of having her name and registration number associated with Clarue's crimes. Smith's reputation was damaged, and she endured considerable stress and anxiety as she worked to clear her name and reassure her patients and colleagues of her legitimacy and competence. Bridget Clarue's criminal exploits in Ontario were no less audacious or damaging than those in BC. In the summer of 2021, she was hired at an Ottawa fertility clinic after presenting a forged resume with a fake diploma from the University of Miami and a British Columbia identity card under one of her known aliases, Melanie Smith. Her deception was convincing enough to fool the clinic's lead doctor and nurse, who brought her on as a registered nurse. Once again, Clarue was given access to vulnerable patients undergoing sensitive and often emotionally charged medical procedures. Clarue's downfall in Ottawa came thanks to the vigilance of a real nurse at the fertility clinic. Disturbed by Clarue's unprofessional conduct and the distress she caused patients, the nurse conducted a routine online search and quickly discovered an alert about Clarue's history of impersonation and fraud. When confronted, Clarue quit abruptly, shoving a patient's chart into the doctor's arms and declaring, "I'm done. Do not call me," end quote. But her fraudulent career didn't end there. Just 5 days later, she secured a job in an Ottawa dental surgery clinic where she treated at least 12 more patients, including a child. When she was arrested in August 2021, she was still wearing a nurse's uniform.
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1: The legal response to Claroux's crimes in Ontario was swift and severe. In April 2022, she was sentenced to 7 years in prison after pleading guilty to criminal negligence causing bodily harm, assault with a weapon, impersonation, and using forged documents. Ottawa Crown Attorney Moise Karimji described Claroux as a career criminal who had, quote, made a career out of deception for decades. During sentencing, Claroux wept and apologized to her victims, saying, quote, I'm truly sorry, I didn't mean to hurt anybody. The judge, however, was unmoved by her tears, and the Crown sought a sentence of up to 10 years to reflect the seriousness and persistence of her offenses. Claroux's Ontario sentence was ordered to run concurrently with her later BC sentence, but the aggregate length of her prison time was extended by 4 years following her conviction in BC. The cases in Ottawa and British Columbia together exposed deep flaws in hiring and credential verification processes across Canadian healthcare and left a legacy of trauma for the patients and professionals caught in Claroux's web of lies. The nature of Claroux's offenses in Ottawa was particularly egregious. She pleaded guilty to assault with a weapon, a needle, criminal negligence causing bodily harm, and fraud and impersonation. According to the agreed statement of facts, Claroux did not know how to give injections, draw blood, or administer fentanyl because she was not a nurse. Her lack of skill and aggressive behavior left patients bleeding with loss of sensation for weeks, and in some cases sobbing uncontrollably after being subjected to her care. One patient described Claroux as, quote, abrasive and aggressive, while another said her actions left them in tears. The emotional and physical harm she inflicted was compounded by the realization that their trust had been so thoroughly violated. Claroux's sentencing in British Columbia reflected the gravity of her offenses. In December 2024, Claroux was sentenced in the BC Supreme Court on 11 criminal counts, including fraud, impersonation, assault, and using forged documents. Associate Chief Justice Heather Holmes described Claroux as, quote, a serial imposter, and the case as, quote, highly unusual, noting that Claroux's, quote, deep-seated dishonesty had caused emotional distress to hundreds of patients. The sentence handed down was severe. 4 additional years in prison to be served consecutively to the 7-year sentence Claroux was already serving in Ontario for similar crimes, bringing her total incarceration to 7 years for the BC offenses. Holmes meticulously detailed Claroux's use of, quote, numerous fake documents to get the jobs and healthcare facilities, providing false references and email addresses that were under her control. The judge emphasized that the, quote, common ground among the victims was their lack of consent to be injected or treated by an unqualified person, and that some had undergone, quote, the most invasive of procedures on the most private area of their bodies, end quote.
2: Yeah, and consent is the cornerstone of ethical medicine.
1: Mm-hmm.
2: Right? Without it, everything becomes a violation, even right. if it's intended for good. If you don't give consent, nobody should be able to do anything with your body, right?
1: Well, I mean, there are always examples where you cannot give consent and a medical professional has to provide care. Like, you're injured in a car accident and unconscious and bleeding to death.
2: Yes, but that's also when, you know, later on relatives come in and give consent, like your spouse gives consent if you're still out of there, right?
1: Yeah.
2: But my point is consent is the cornerstone of ethical medicine.
1: It is. To somebody who's conscious and able to make a decision. Yeah.
2: Yeah. Going, well, it is. I mean, if you study medicine, like consent is hugely important, right? Mm-hmm. And even to the point of, hey, here's my signed card. If I have an accident, don't treat me.
1: Right.
2: So they even have systems to go, there's a not like non-resuscitation consent.
1: My dad had a DNR.
2: Right.
1: Do not
2: right?
1: resuscitate.
2: So that, yeah. that's the importance of consent. Mm-hmm. And, you know, what's chilling here is that the breach wasn't procedural. Like, people gave informed consent under false pretenses.
1: Right.
2: Right. And that's not a gray area. That's it's kind of like medical gaslighting, right? administering someone. It's sort of in a stolen medical mask in a way. It's just, it's
1: very weird.
2: It's horrible.
1: I can't, like, I've been trying to wrap my brain around this person's motivations. Just, you know, short of money, it's probably control and wanting to just control situations and being sadistic.
2: No idea.
1: In the courtroom, victim impact statements describe the lasting trauma. Quote, my life will never be the same since this criminal touched me, said one woman. Another, choking back tears, said her consent to receive medical treatment was violated and she had to go on a waiting list for a new physician as a result. In another victim impact statement, one woman declared, quote, I had an expectation of professional care. Instead, I experienced a physical assault, end quote. The court also heard from a psychologist who assessed Clarue. The expert could not give a precise reason for her serial offending, but found she had a, quote, profound lack of insight and, quote, numerous traits of antisocial, narcissistic, and histrionic personality disorders, end quote. Holmes noted that Clarue's prospects for rehabilitation, quote, seem slim, and that her criminal record spanning more than 65 convictions for fraud, forgery, and impersonation spoke to a pattern of persistent deceit. The judge's remarks underscored the gravity of Clarue's actions. Quote, Clarue, 52, has never been professionally qualified as a nurse, and her criminal record includes numerous convictions for fraud and forgery over the years in several provinces and in the United States, end quote.
2: Yeah, and back to your point about why is she doing it, you know, it's not about ambition or money. At this point, it's becoming a pathology for her in a way, mm-hmm. right? Mm-hmm. This is a pattern of compulsive behavior.
1: This is something she will do again.
2: Like, it seems like she's not lying to survive, but she's surviving to lie.
1: Yeah. McLean's magazine reported, quote, for 30 years, Clarue had been crisscrossing the country in a game of identity-shifting catch-me-if-you-can, slipping through the cracks of provincial regulatory bodies and leaving behind a long rap sheet, frustrated victims, and falsified documents that consistently fooled employers. Her forgeries were sophisticated enough to land her jobs in healthcare settings, even as her criminal record grew. The BC cases exposed the vulnerabilities in Canada's healthcare hiring and credentialing systems. Despite multiple complaints, disciplinary actions, and mounting evidence of fraud, Clarue was able to continue practicing for over a year, inflicting harm on hundreds of patients and leaving a legacy of trauma and mistrust in her wake. Her crimes in BC, like those in other provinces, forced a reckoning with the healthcare system and highlighted the urgent need for stronger safeguards to prevent similar tragedies in the future. Clarue's repeated use of forged documents and stolen identities exposed serious vulnerabilities in hiring practices and regulatory oversight. As one nurse who helped expose her in Ottawa put it, quote, "It honestly came down to bedside manner. There was a lack of professional behavior, personality characteristics that you think of as a nurse, they weren't really there with her," end quote. This lack of authenticity, combined with mounting complaints, eventually led to her being unmasked, but not before she'd caused significant harm to patients and colleagues alike.
2: Yeah, and that line says so much, because beyond the credentials and the technical skills, there's an emotional architecture in nursing, I'm going to call it, right? Mm. Empathy, patience, presence, right?
1: Nurses are, I mean, that, like, classically known for that.
2: They're a type. They're a type, right? And it's not something you can fake for long, right?
1: No.
2: You know, so this woman, she could forge documents, but she couldn't forge decency, right? And right. and people saw through that. And eventually that facade was always going to crack when the human part was supposed to be there, right?
1: In British Columbia, court records reveal that BC Women's Hospital accepted a photocopy of a personal check altered with whiteout and a handwritten name as her only identification. No government-issued ID was required. Quote, "They accepted a photocopy of a personal check from Clarue, where she had whited out her name at the top of the check and handwritten the name Melanie Smith as confirmation of her identity as Melanie Smith. No one at the Provincial Health Services Authority, PHSA, verified her references or checked her credentials with the BC College of Nurses and Midwives, a step that could have quickly exposed her deception."
2: This is an OMG moment.
1: Yeah.
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1: Welcome back to the show on our new expanded Curious Cast podcast spotlight. 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All right, let's get to it.
2: Claroux's pattern repeated across provinces. In Alberta, Claroux's forged nurse's permit and stolen identity were convincing enough to secure her a job until facial recognition software finally flagged her ID as suspicious. In Ontario, the College of Nurses spokesperson explained that employers are expected to cross-reference potential hires with the college's Find a Nurse online directory and list of unregistered practitioners. These steps were evidently skipped or insufficiently followed in Claroux's case. Health authorities have since acknowledged their failures. The PHSA issued a public statement, quote, "This individual has built a career on deception and impersonating licensed professionals. We are using this incident as an opportunity to strengthen system processes to the fullest extent possible." After Claroux's deception at BC Women's Hospital came to light, the PHSA initiated an immediate quality and clinical review of all patient care she provided. This review identified that Claroux had directly cared for 899 patients and had access to the records of another 258, prompting the PHSA to notify all 1,157 affected patients with disclosure letters beginning in late 2021. The PHSA stated, "PHSA has not in any way tried and is not now trying to evade or avoid responsibility," end quote, emphasizing its intent to address the incident transparently. Recognizing the systemic failures that allowed Claroux to gain employment with forged documents and under a false identity, the PHSA overhauled its hiring and credential verification processes. According to an affidavit from the hospital's chief operating officer, Cheryl Davies, the PHSA now enforces, quote, "a standardized process to ensure all registered nurses hold a valid license upon being hired and during the duration of their employment," end quote. This includes mandatory cross-checking of every nurse's name and license number with the British Columbia College of Nurses and Midwives, BCCNM, at hiring and during annual audits, ensuring that credentials are current and legitimate. Davies further explained, quote, "Every check now involves confirming both name and license number with the BCCNM to verify credentials are current and licenses are up to date," end quote. The regulatory responses extends beyond BC. For example, in Ontario, the College of Nurses of Ontario requires all employers to cross-reference potential hires with its public registry and a list of unregistered practitioners, steps that, if followed rigorously, would have flagged Claroux and her aliases. The BCCNM and other provincial regulators have also reiterated the necessity for employers to use their online directories to confirm the status of all nursing staff, aiming to prevent similar incidents in the future. The aftermath has seen a wave of lawsuits and public outrage. The class action suit filed against the PHSA alleges that the authority, quote, "should have known Claroux was using falsified documents and credentials, which could have been easily discovered if it had confirmed her information with the British Columbia College of Nurses and Midwives." Lead lawyer J. Scott Stanley stated, quote, "I'm very confident that this lawsuit will demonstrate that Ms. Claroux demonstrated an utter lack of competency that should have caused people to review this. To me, that's more concerning than her fraudulently defeating the barriers to acquire the employment," end quote. This class action lawsuit against the PHSA is ongoing and has not been fully resolved as of May 2025. The Supreme Court of BC certified the class action in July 2023, specifically on the issue of willful violation of privacy. In his ruling, Justice K. Michael Stevens noted, quote, "The evidence before me suggests that Ms. Clarue, who was an unlicensed nurse, nevertheless was permitted by the PHSA to work in a nursing role with patients in a private medical setting, reviewed medical records, and in a nursing role had physical contact with and personally observed putative class members in a clinical setting during their hospital stay for gynecological procedures," end quote. This ongoing litigation continues to pressure health authorities to strengthen oversight and accountability. Recent updates confirm that the class action is progressing, especially now that Clarue's criminal sentencing is complete and victims are turning their attention to the civil suit. Multiple law firms continue to represent both class members and individuals with separate claims, and new lawsuits continue to be filed against BC health authorities as of May 2025. The long-term impact on patient trust is profound. One plaintiff's claim summed up the collective sense of betrayal. Quote, "As a result of the collective negligence and wrong acts of the defendants, Clarue, PHSA, and BCCNM, the plaintiff also experienced and continues to experience anxiety and a loss of trust in the healthcare system and healthcare professionals," end quote. The public outcry has forced health authorities to confront uncomfortable questions about their system, weaknesses, and to commit to reforms. But for many, the damage to confidence in Canadian healthcare will not be quickly repaired. The human cost of Bridget Clarue's crimes is incalculable. Victims have come forward with stories of physical pain, emotional trauma, and a deep lingering fear of seeking medical care. One woman told the court that after being treated by Clarue, she is now, quote, "on anxiety medication, is always on high alert, and is angry and on edge," end quote. Another described how her consent was violated during a gynecological procedure, leading to a, quote, "complete loss of trust in my doctor and the need to find a new physician." A third victim, a teacher, had to take time off work with depression and withdrawal from her family after Clarue administered fentanyl to her three times. The lawsuits filed by victims detail a range of physical injuries and psychological suffering. Several women allege that Clarue's incompetence left them in excruciating pain, exposed them to infection, or caused nerve damage that persists years later. Bridget Clarue's criminal legacy is a stark cautionary tale about the dangers of unchecked ambition, systemic complacency, and the fragility of trust in healthcare. Her decades-long spree of impersonation and fraud revealed how even the most basic safeguards, such as verifying credentials and references, can be overlooked with devastating consequences. Despite all the measures taken by hiring and regulatory bodies, victims and advocates have voiced frustration over how Clarue operated undetected and the perceived lack of urgency in the institutional response. One victim told Global News, quote, "I still don't understand how BC Women's allowed her to be there for that long and have so many complaints against her, and still allowed her to practice on people in a gynecology ward. Clearly, there's a crack in the system for this to happen this long," end quote.
0: Yeah, I mean, a crack in the system, this is more of a chasm than it is a crack, right? So the fact that no one clocked her until a nurse Googled her, this is, I think, less about this woman being a cunning villain and more about institutional rot in some ways. Like, she's some great mastermind. You know, there's that Margaret Hefferman TED Talk, I don't know if you ever saw it, where she talks about willful blindness and how people look away because seeing would require them to act, right? It just feels like everyone looked away. Mm,
2: interesting.
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15: From the national newsroom of the Canadian Press, I'm Lisa Laporte. Ontario Premier Doug Ford is planning to visit the city of Thunder Bay today, where many evacuees fleeing northern wildfires have sought shelter. He's expected to join Natural Resources Minister Mike Harris in the city as the province faces criticism for its emergency response. Harris was asked by reporters Friday whether the province had alerted the community of Collins Bay to a wildfire that ended up destroying the entire community.
16: We're fighting, I think, at the time, somewhere in the neighborhood of 163, I think, fires in the province at that point. It is impossible to be everywhere and to see everything.
15: Harris says the fire that swallowed Collins First Nation as its residents escaped in boats was only spotted when it was already at the community's doorstep because it had spread so fast. Meantime, U.S. President Donald Trump is threatening to increase tariffs on Canada due to smoke from wildfires in Ontario that is blanketing parts of the U.S.
17: Trump says in a social media post that he's holding Canada responsible for not properly maintaining forested areas. He says he'll call Prime Minister Mark Carney to discuss the issue. Trump says Canada's forest management is leaving the U.S. with unnecessary pollution and poor air quality that he says is, quote, totally unacceptable. Wildfires are ripping through northwestern Ontario, forcing residents in several First Nations communities to evacuate. One remote community has been destroyed, with residents forced to flee in small boats. Kelly Malone, The Canadian Press, Washington.

0: The National Wildland Fire Summary said Friday there are more than 900 wildfires burning across Canada, including 122 listed as out of control. Two people are dead in northern Saskatchewan after a bear attack in the area of McTavish Lake. This after a contractor at a uranium exploration camp in the northern part of the province was killed in an attack 2 months ago. The Canadian Food Inspection Agency says it's not considering restrictions on fresh produce imports from the U.S. due to a cyclospora outbreak south of the border. It says it routinely tests for the diarrhea-inducing parasite as part of its surveillance program. A new poll indicates a large majority of Canadians have concerns about AI data centers.
1: About 80% of respondents in a new Léger poll said they worry that AI data centers could lead to spikes in their household electricity bills. A similar number said they're concerned about the data center's environmental impact, such as their use of electricity and water. The overall results indicate Canadians are still somewhat divided on the issue of data centers. When asked whether they were in favor of developing data centers to support Canadian-based AI services, more were in favor than opposed. Anya Caradaglia, The Canadian Press, Ottawa.
0: This is the Canadian Press. In sports, the Chicago White Sox clobbered the Toronto Blue Jays 12-4 in Major League Baseball action Friday. Meantime, the Edmonton Elks beat the BC Lions 19-17 in the CFL. The Calgary Stampeders host the Montreal Alouettes today in a rematch of last week's game that the Owls won 37-30 at home. The Alouettes top the CFL's East Division at 4-1, while the Stampeders are 2-3 in the West. Calgary's head coach and general manager Dave Dickinson says it's important for his team to bounce back at home this week.
2: You don't ever want to get, you know, certainly under the 500 mark too far. But you also know in the CFL, you just, if you can keep improving and you can just keep getting better as a team, there's time to make up ground in the CFL.
0: Montreal's first five games of the season have all been decided by 7 points or less. And in the WNBA, the Atlanta Dream beat the Toronto Tempo 111-92. From the Canadian Press, I'm Lisa Laporte.
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4: It is Friday, July 17th, just a hair past 10 o'clock here. Good morning to you, and our reward. Our reward for getting to the weekend is a chance of showers and thunderstorms everywhere you look. It's on the radar in both Calgary and Edmonton. I just can't catch a break. I suppose it's better than the alternative, what they're experiencing in Ontario, although I'm sure that will roll back into the equation sometime next year. Just nice to get a little bit of a breather, literally get a breather this time around. How you doing on this Friday? Thanks so much for squeezing us in. Appreciate you coming along for the ride, and we're going to make it worth your while. We're going to have some fun today, and we're going to have a few interesting conversations. We're going to dive into a question around bike lanes. We've got Mr. Devin Dreesen coming on here in just a few minutes, and we're going to talk about this so-called war on bikes that has kicked off as a result of this new website that they've created, where folks can lobby the government to step in at the municipal level and address some of the concerns that they have, because we've seen instances where, you know, I mean, the communities are losing their parking, communities are seeing additional congestion, which in turn raises questions about can emergency vehicles get through safely and in a timely fashion. So we're going to have that conversation coming up in a few minutes. We're also going to talk about this one here. I'm actually looking forward to, not that I'm not looking forward to talking to the minister, it's always a pleasure to talk to the minister, but one we're going to have it a little bit later on. It's talking about malls and the demise, the death of malls. And it's not something that's entirely new. I mean, you know, folks here in Edmonton, we can remember Heritage Mall sitting abandoned for years. I mean, it only had a 20-year run back in 1981 when it opened up. A huge fanfare. More than 100,000 people showed up back when malls meant something. And then it shuttered completely in 2001. You know, obviously, West Edmonton Mall, I think, is generally pretty insulated because it's an attraction. It's not just a mall. It's not just a collection of stores, although there are a lot of stores, 800-plus stores. But it's an attraction, a tourist destination for folks because of the many amenities inside there as well. People want to go to West Ed for more than just being able to buy a new pair of shoes. But here's the question to you today as we talk about this. And I'll tell you right now, it's actually a bit of a grim conversation that we're going to have a little bit later on about malls and how their demise might actually reflect something more problematic at a societal level. But we'll get into the dark, deep waters of that conversation a little bit later on. But I'm curious, how often do you guys go to a mall anymore? Or do you do your big shopping at, you know, the Walmarts of the world? Or are you an online shopper? We go to Amazon or Temu or whatever it might be. When was the last time you were at a mall? 780-451-8800, 403-974-8825, the numbers that you can get a hold of us here on this conversation. And I want to pull Sarah in on this, if I can here, because she's youthful. She is of a younger generation than yours truly. And Sarah, I guess the question I have for you is, when was the last time you were at a mall? How often do you go to a mall?
5: See, if I admit that, it's going to sound really sad. Last week I was there nearly every day.
4: Okay, how come?
5: Doing some shopping, prepping for a trip. Okay. You know, just little things. The summer sales are on right now, so I like to scan that. I get my nails done at the mall, so I was there to get my nails done. That kind of stuff.
4: Yeah.
5: But I don't mind on a rainy day going and just walking the mall with my sisters. Like, it's fun for me.
4: Well, exactly, right? And I mean, that's something, that was the appeal back in the day, that I still think there's an appeal to that in the modern era. I mean, as much as we like to avoid crowds and what have you, but yeah, I'm curious, you know, do you still go to malls? How frequently do you go to malls, if at all? Are malls still relevant in 2026? That's one of the conversations we're going to have a little bit later on here on the show. But we're going to take a quick pause because I don't want to wait too long till we get to this, because we've got Minister Devin Dreesen standing by, and we're going to talk about bike lanes, the whole brouhaha about this new website and a concern as to whether or not the province is not staying in its lane when it comes to bike lanes. So Minister Devin Dreesen will be joining us here on the Shea Ganim Show in just a moment. It's Courtney Terrio substituting in for Shea. Stay tuned. That conversation just a moment away.

0: That was my third shot of tequila. How do I sound? Here goes the fourth. Do I sound drunk? I'm not slurring my words. Fact is, a lot of impaired drivers convince themselves they're sober because they sound okay. But I'm way over the limit, no matter how sober I can act. So I'm cabbing it home from the studio. Here's a toast. Here's to making it home without crashing into a tree. Cheers!
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17: For some people, those are just 2 four-letter words. I mean, I guess technically they are both four-letter words to everyone, but you know what I mean. A kind of four-letter words that require 8 Hail Marys after you say them. The debate in the province has certainly reached a boiling point in some communities where residents feel that protected lanes are being rammed through at the expense of things like on-street parking, additional traffic congestion, the latter of which could lead to issues for emergency personnel. And we're seeing, you know, in one instance here in Edmonton, residents along 50th Street, they even held a protest. And City Hall sort of kind of listened and altered their plans to address some of the concerns. But still, there are others calling for help. And our next guest is ready to put on his helmet and get to work for those folks. Welcome to the program, Minister of Transportation, Mr. Devin Dreeshan. Good afternoon, Minister. Or good morning.
18: Hey, it's great to be with you. Thanks for having me on.
17: Yeah, normally I'm in the afternoons. I'm doing the morning gig right now. So just time is fluid for me at this point. By the way, do you wear a bike helmet or does that mess up a decent head of hair that you have?
18: It depends where I'm at, but I do have a pretty nice mountain bike from Canadian Tire that I've had for a long time.
17: Well, fair. Good. Once you find the right ride, you stick with it, right? So let's just, lay out the groundwork here. This hotline, this website that you guys have set up, talk to us about, the genesis of it and why you felt it was a necessary tool.
18: Yeah, so going back just a little bit more history, we've asked both Edmonton and Calgary to provide us with more information on where bike lanes have been in their cities, as well as new bike lanes that they're planning, because we've had a lot of complaints from people in both Edmonton and Calgary of bike lanes coming into their neighborhoods, into their communities, without proper consultation, without people actually knowing the impacts of what a bike lane would have on their daily commutes, on seniors being able to park in their neighborhoods, as well as emergency vehicle response times. So that was something that we've been asking for the cities for quite some time. Mm-hmm. But we thought that we might as well be asking Edmontonians and Calgarians directly. And that's why we started this online bike portal, to be able to get that type of information directly from Albertans.
17: In terms of, I guess, the number of emails, the number of phone calls that you received prior to launching this questionnaire, this website, what's the ballpark number of complaints you've received? Dozens, hundreds, thousands? What's that figure look like?
18: So we would get hundreds of calls and emails coming into my office, and that's why we thought it might as well just be better to filter all that information into an online portal, so people can directly identify which neighborhood they live in, which bike lane obviously impacts them, but also have an open-ended question where people can say good or bad things about bike lanes, whether they've been put in properly, whether it helps them on their daily commutes. But we'll really be able to get that in-depth information about individual bike lanes.
17: Okay. Well, with respect, I guess, to the notion of good or bad, because, I mean, obviously you're looking for all sorts of feedback, as you say. There's the one drop-down menu which asks, what are your concerns about specific bike lanes? It talks about reduced parking costs of taxpayers not used, business residential access concerns, loss of vehicle lane, increased congestion. Folks who have taken this who are in favor of the bike lanes suggest that right there is an indicator that the province has already kind of made up its mind, that it's taking a negative bias towards bike lanes by not having a part in the drop-down menu where I can say, hey, I don't think any of these things are issues, that none of this is a problem. So what's your response to folks who say that you guys have implemented a bias in this questionnaire?
18: Well, we do have the optional 500 characters, I think, you know, open-ended question that people can provide any type of information. And you are right, that one drop-down menu option has been changed now. So if people have no concerns with bike length, they can select none, and it can go on to provide their information that they'd like.
17: In terms of, I guess, some of the issues on here, talking about, let's say, because Rick Bell, you talked to him, right? And you were talking about, I think he mentioned 15th Ave Southwest in Calgary as being fairly vacant. But when it comes to the usage element, I'm curious about what you guys are getting in terms of numbers, because I know it sounded like Calgary didn't give you a full slate of numbers, but I pulled up the Edmonton website, the EcoCounter that they have here, and it seems like it's one of those notions of if you build it, they will come, because Edmonton's seeing a regular uptick. 2.9 million rides last year, up from 2.8, up from 2.5, up from 2.3. So, I mean, from your perspective, bike lanes, they are being used. It's not that you're against it. You are seeing that the increased usage is there, right?
18: Yeah, and I spoke with Mayor Nack yesterday as well in City Hall, and relayed that obviously we have no problems with bike lanes. We just want bike lanes to be put in areas where they make sense. You talk about numbers and statistics. We've seen 400,000 more drivers in Alberta in the last 6 years. And the majority of those 400,000 additional drivers, those are in Edmonton and Calgary. So we obviously need to be increasing our road capacity to improve traffic, not removing roads or parking to make traffic worse. And that's where really the rubber hits the road, for lack of a better pun, is where we're seeing municipalities take away driving lanes to put in a bike lane. That's just cross-threaded with reality and logic. So that's what we're trying to work with both Edmonton and Calgary, to get a better understanding of if a roadway that's been designed by a civil engineer to provide decent traffic patterns for a neighborhood, if that all of a sudden gets removed, what does that mean for the surrounding neighborhood and people that live in that area? So that level of detail, that traffic impact assessment, is something that we're looking at with this new legislation coming out from the province, to be able to get that level of detail so people truly do understand what a bike lane could have in for traffic in their area.
17: Yeah, I want to get to some of the criticisms that I've seen online with respect to this, and obviously nothing new. You've heard these certainly from folks down at the Resurrection Church yesterday here in Edmonton when you visited, with both pro and anti bike lane folks. Some folks are saying that, you know, where do you draw the line between municipal and provincial jurisdiction, right? Because your government has consistently said that Ottawa needs to stay in their lane. And we've seen some instances, not under your, obviously, portfolio, but voting tabulators, for example, right? Those being removed from the equation by the province, costing municipalities a little bit extra. So I'm curious about where you would draw the line. Like, for example, last year, I think the city did actually a good job with snow for once. It's not a common occurrence around these parts, but it's been a boondoggle in the past. So if it falls short of expectations this winter, that's a road thing. Can I petition you to take over snow clearing as a province?
18: Well, that is something that we have actually talked with both Edmonton and Calgary on snow clearing, because obviously the province, we do the snow clearing on ring roads. So the Edmonton and Calgary ring road, that's a provincial road. So there are lots of partnerships that we have, but even from a provincial and municipal standpoint, the passenger rail master plan that we've been working with both Edmonton and Calgary and Red Deer on to see what a high-speed train possibility of going up and down Highway 2, what that would look like, obviously connecting those communities. LRT obviously is something that we partner with municipalities to make sure that we can improve that type of transit option. And then you're right, when it comes to roads, there is obviously a lot of coordination, whether it's the ring roads, Dwilliger Drive in the southwest part of Edmonton, or the Yellowhead in the north part. There's lots of collaboration and cooperation between the provinces and municipalities.
17: So then just to clarify, the argument is that as far as you're concerned, this is very much something that falls under a provincial perspective, the bike lane argument, right?
18: For sure. I'm transportation minister, and obviously bike lanes is a part of transportation, but it's the impact that it has on the road network itself, because all our roads are obviously connected. So, and we do have partnerships going back and forth between municipalities and the provincial government on hundreds of roads every year.
17: Yeah, well, the other element that I hear when it comes to bike lanes from folks as this sort of conversation has evolved is that, bike lanes, let's be honest, going back 10, 15, 20 years, they've always been part of the municipal campaign conversation every election. And, these councils in Calgary and Edmonton, the mayors, both elected, the mayors in particular, with a pro-bike prospect on terms of this. So the contention that some people have over there is that you're overriding the councils that were duly elected by the will of the voters in these cities. I saw someone joke that if you care so much about bike lanes, why don't you run for council? But I digress. What do you say to folks who say that you're overriding the voters in Edmonton and Calgary?
18: Well, I'd say that obviously we're all Albertans here in the province. So when we hear Albertans raise this level of concern to my office, it is something that we want to make sure that we can make the best decisions going forward. And that's where I've been pretty open and frank with both Mayor Farkas and Mayor Knack on how we can better collaborate and make sure that information is better provided to people that have concerns with bike lanes and have a better understanding. Mayor Knack was talking about how he wants to be able to connect all these different communities within Edmonton, and so how best to do that, to have a really good understanding of how to do it with a proper traffic impact assessment, so that those communities can be connected, but in the least harmful way to driving capacity within Edmonton.
17: Is the legislation inevitable? Because as you mentioned, you talked to Mayor Knack here this week. I have no doubt that you've talked to Mayor Farkas about this as well. In Edmonton, this contentious project, I think the Resurrection Church is around the same area that we're talking about, 50th Street, where we did see a little bit of a pullback from city council, where they brought in an alternative plan, which cost a few extra bucks, which, another issue on this, obviously. But if they're showing a willingness to adapt, is the legislation necessary?
18: Well, yeah, obviously there's an easier way to do this and a harder way to do this. And I think it is good to see that both Edmonton and Calgary are looking at alternative options for bike lanes that aren't on the roads, that aren't actually taking away driving or parking. And actually doing the walk around at 50th yesterday, there's boulevards, there's wide sidewalks, there's actually back roads that could be alternative spots for bike lanes that people that lived in that area were just scratching their heads wondering why the city isn't choosing those routes, because it wouldn't have any impact on driving or on emergency wait times or on seniors being able to park out in front of their home. So those types of conversations, I think, are starting now, which is obviously a good thing. But the legislation, it is our plan to introduce it this fall. And ultimately, being able to provide that traffic impact assessment to get more data on these types of projects, that's just increased transparency that just helps everybody out.
17: Now, you are not the first provincial government to walk down, or I guess ride down this bike path, if you will, with the legislation. Doug Ford tried to get something on this a few years ago in Toronto. It was overturned by, I believe, the Ontario Supreme Court. The decision said that they have established that the removal of target bike lanes will put people at increased risk of harm and death, which engages the right to life and security of the person. Ford, of course, is still challenging that. But do you think a legal challenge is inevitable, given the fiery nature of this particular debate?
18: Well, it is the benefit of going second. Obviously, Ontario, they went first with their piece of legislation. So we've been able to review what's happened in their legislature as well as through the courts. So yeah. I think it's helpful for us to be able to see where the good and the bad was of what Ontario did. And I am looking forward to bringing this legislation, though, in the fall in the legislature.
17: So I want to ask you two more questions. One more on the bike lanes, and then I'm just going to deviate briefly. So for folks at home, let's be honest. There are a lot of folks out there saying that this is a war on bikes, a war on cyclists. What do you say to them?
18: Well, ultimately, it's just about trying to make sure that we can have more livable cities. So to make sure that, again, with the 400,000 more drivers we've seen here in Alberta in the last 6 years, we have more traffic congestion, and we want to be able to make sure everybody's quality of life is as good as it can be. So this isn't a war against bike lanes. Obviously, bike paths in the Edmonton River Valley are gorgeous. The ability that bike paths can be put in places that don't have to cannibalize or go against vehicle traffic, that's the most logical bike lane, and that's what we're trying to work with municipalities to make sure that we can build bike lanes in smart locations, not in inappropriate locations.
17: All right. Lastly, I just want to get an update on the photo radar conversation, because we've heard from folks in both Calgary and Edmonton on this recently. I believe Calgary's police chief weighed in on this. We've heard from folks at City Hall in Edmonton. There's a report that came forward that shows since photo radar has been removed from the equation, fatalities and accidents are up. Who knows? Maybe it's a coincidence in 1 year. Maybe it's not. But having said that, I know both Edmonton and Calgary have made pitches to have increased photo radar sites in their cities. Calgary's had some approved, others rejected. As far as I understand, Edmonton is still waiting for a response on that. So what would you say to folks who are saying that if safety is really the priority of the government when it comes to photo radar, why are we maybe not moving faster on Edmonton's request? Why are we rejecting Calgary's options? What do you say to that?
18: So the provincial government, we have the standards for photo radar, which are for speed, for school construction and playground zones. That's the best location for photo radar to be used for speed cameras in the province. However, municipalities can apply for exemptions outside of school construction and playground zones. Red light cameras at intersections, they were left the same. But when it comes to these exemptions, municipalities, they can provide data and information to the province that they've done everything that they can, whether it's engineering and physically redesigning unsafe intersections. Mm-hmm. They put up signage. They've done other initiatives to try to improve safety in an area. So to try to bring back photo radar in for speed, that is a last ditch effort, and that is something that municipalities can put in an application to get that exemption request. Mm-hmm. And then the department has to review all that data and all that work to see if photo radar is acceptable in that area.
17: Yeah. All right, there you go. That is Minister Devin Dreeshen. If you got thoughts, 780-451-8800-403-974-8255. More of the Shea Ganim Show with yours truly, Courtney Theriault, coming up.
0: Since the dawn of time, humanity has been at war. 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
2: Thanks for hopping on again. Thanks for sticking around. We just finished talking with the Minister of Transportation, Devin Dreeshan, about the ongoing debate over protected bike lanes as the province announces a plan to put forth legislation this fall that could give them the power to both block and remove lanes that they disagree with, that folks in Edmonton and Calgary might have an issue with when it comes to parking or when it comes to additional congestion. And so you guys have been weighing in on the text line at 780-451-8800, 403-974-8255. I want to get to just a couple of those right now. Here we go. This provincial government is very good at wasting time and money. Him spending his time worrying about a city's bike lane is a great example of sticking your nose where it don't belong. The only people saying that this is a war on cyclists are cyclists. If anything, the rules should be strict about where they can ride, especially when obstructing major roadways in our cities. And to the question asked the minister about people who voted for Andrew Knack, for Jeremy Farkas, for folks who supported bike lanes, he says, yeah, you're right, the people did vote for municipal governments, but when municipal governments do not listen to you, then it is time for the provincial government to step in, with a perfect example being bike lanes. So if you got thoughts on that, 780-451-8800-403-974-8255 is the way you can connect with us, and please do. I want to hear from you today. Okay, let's switch gears and talk math, talk dollars and cents. And here's the thing. Everything is kind of relative, right? If you bought a $500,000 home using the current Bank of Canada lending rate right now, your monthly mortgage would be $2,178. By comparison, that same housing price in August of 1991, if it was a $500,000 home back then, your mortgage would be more than double, $4,472. And that's because you go back to 1981, if you remember, some of you folks, I know you do, 22.75% was the Bank of Canada lending rate, more than 20 point higher than the current rate of 2.25. And yes, I know. Inflation has driven housing prices through the proverbial roof when comparing 1981 and 2026. But I'm just saying, 2.25 is still historically good. Okay, enough of me. I got my economics degree off Twitter. So, the University of Twitter, not nearly as regarded as the credentials of our next guest. Let's talk econ with someone who has a bit more expertise on this. Welcome back to the program for our weekly economic recap, economics professor at Toronto Metro University, Dr. Eric Kam with us. Good day, Eric.
3: Well, it's nice to meet you, Courtney. And I got to admit, I had to laugh when you said that, because I probably receive, with my appearances across the Chorus Network, about 500 Twitters a day. And many people accuse me of getting my PhD from Twitter as well.
2: Yeah. You know what? Honestly, we're all experts in everything today. It's just how things are. All it takes is a Google search. That's what I've been told. But yeah, I want to start with by the way, nice to meet you as well. I want to start with the Bank of Canada this week, holding steady for a sixth straight adjustment at 2.25%. Not entirely unexpected. I know economists that I was talking to prior to this were all pretty much universal that this was going to be the status quo. Why stick to this holding pattern? Why is this the right call right now?
3: Well, first of all, but whether it is or isn't the right idea, it's the right tone, right? Tiff Macklem, the governor, he wants to sound optimistic, and he really needs to right now, because most of the macro indicators are either flat or pointing downward. So he wants to be positive, and he says the economy appears to be growing again after essentially stalling for the last decade. They think that the second quarter could come in a little bit stronger. So that's good news. For Canadians, it means that borrowing costs probably aren't coming down down anytime soon, but they're also unlikely to rise anytime soon unless inflation flares up, and I don't really see it, right? And here's some more good news in the face of bad news. As much as our economy is sputtering, businesses actually seem to be adapting to the trade uncertainty. Consumers are still spending, exports are still happening. So while it's not exactly a booming economy, it's a better story than we've been told, say, 3 or 4 months ago. So I think it really is just part of a grander narrative of the Bank of Canada saying things aren't as bad as they were.
2: Yeah, and I mean, here's the thing to remember is that, by the way, the interest rate in Canada from 1990 through 2026, a nice 26-year snapshot, or 36-year snapshot, good gracious, time flies, 5.74%. So we're 3.5 points below the average rate over essentially the course of the last 4 decades. We'll talk about a couple of the components that might be contributing to the conversation about how things are faring here in Canada. It's certainly the Strait of Hormuz roller coaster continues to be dizzying in terms of its highs and lows. I mean, how much does that uncertainty weigh in on this conversation?
3: I think that's most of the uncertainty right now. You know, the Canadian government can tart it up any way they'd like, but roughly 1/5 of the world's oil moves through that little shipping lane. And so when conflict threatens it, oil prices, just as they have, are going to jump immediately and they're going to continue to rise. Now, you're sitting in Alberta, and that's really good news for Alberta producers who earn more revenue, but it's a little on the tough side for consumers because higher oil prices don't just mean higher gasoline prices, but it's expensive transportation, and this may creep into inflation a little bit. You know, as my grandfather told me, if you enjoy using it, it got to you on a truck or a train or a plane, and they all use gas. So it's really, really hard. And again, we talked about to tie it into the central bank, right? What if there is a little creep of inflation thanks to what's going on in Hormuz? Well, again, it makes it even harder to cut interest rates if the bank even wanted to. So while these geopolitical events seem to be pretty far removed from Canada, I'd argue they're about one of the quickest ways to affect our wallets and our disposable income, Courtney.
2: And you mentioned trade in the initial discussion about Bank of Canada. We're about to, 17, 18 days? What day of the week is it? It's July 17th. Okay. So 17 days since the U.S. said that we're not thrilled with Kuzma. And I'm curious if we're seeing any impact or if it's essentially the status quo, that that nothing has really changed as a result of that.
3: You know what? It is a lot of status quo. I mean, there's concerns about future trade for sure, but companies have largely shifted from waiting to adapting because you can't wait forever, right?
2: Yeah.
3: So supply chains are going to adjust. Exporters are going to find new markets. Investment decisions are going to slowly resume. So the bigger issue just for today isn't really the trade flow. We're kind of settling into a new reality. It's whether businesses feel confident enough, Courtney, to invest over the next 5 or 10 years. And so far, we actually are seeing a little bit more resilience now than panic. That's encouraging. But Lord knows nobody, not a person, not a business, better declare victory in this until there is a long-term trade deal. Because the way they say in sports, you can't teach height. We can't teach or change geography. And our trading partner, our most important trading partner today and every day, will be the one geographically closest, the one that we ship 88% of our products to, and that will forever be the United States. So it's nice that things are settling into a new sense of normal, but we need a deal.
2: Now, you talk about investments, and here in Alberta, we got some big checks cut recently. Biggest of the bunch being this Meta data center that's happening just north of Edmonton. They figure it's about a $13 billion investment at all. There's a $4.4 billion power plant that's going up next door to help fuel this at some point. And it's an interesting contrast here in Alberta because you got the government saying, hey, look at these massive investments. These are generational investments that we're seeing in Alberta. But the flip side of that is you have the business community time and time again for the last several months, going back more than a year, I think, on this, beating the drum saying we are losing out on investment. We are hearing folks that want to put money into Alberta saying they're not going to put money into Alberta because of separation. So I'm kind of curious your thoughts on this. What gives? I mean, are both sides telling the truth?
3: I think both sides are telling the truth. I don't think Alberta's going anywhere, and God, please don't, but that's another story. I mean, what you just said kind of sounds, when you first hear it, you say, okay, that sounds contradictory, but it really isn't, right? Large energy industrial projects takes years to build, and they do create enormous long-term investment, but at the same time, many small businesses are still struggling with this weaker consumer spending, higher financing costs, and trade uncertainty. So, as our friend Ben Mulrooney says, two things can be true at the same time. Alberta's long-term outlook, in my opinion, is rosy, and it's improving because of energy, petrochemicals, and technological advancements. But it is a reminder of the importance of small business, and billion-dollar projects don't always, Courtney, reflect what small businesses owners experience day to day.
2: Yeah, and just with respect to that, we got some news from the Port of Vancouver yesterday. Moving forward a little bit on that, you combined with the pipeline, obviously that's a big portion of the major projects vision that we have here. I'm just curious for your perspective. We saw some big numbers when Mark Carney and Danielle Smith presented this with the pipeline. Do you think the government projections are legit?
3: I think the government would like them to be legit. I think they better at some point turn into realistic numbers, because economically this makes just too good a sense to turn down, right? Canada can't sell what it can't transport, and it can't transport what it hasn't taken out of the ground. And so more pipeline capacity means more oil reaching global markets instead of being sold off at a discount or, heaven forbid, just left in the ground. So more efficient ports reduce shipping costs for exporters across the country, not just the energy companies. And so the question is, is the government projection too optimistic? Well, you know, governments like to be optimistic. You win elections on those things, and you like the glass to look half full. But people should just remember, as they're paying their bills, that governments are very vulnerable to delays and cost overruns and changing global demand. So the answer to your question, and I know I'm long-winded, the opportunity is real, but so are the risks. And by the way, my friend, I'm born in 1967. In 1981, when I was 14 years old, my parents' next-door neighbors walked away from their house and their 22% mortgage.
2: Yeah, well, and I mean, you can understand that, right? It's mind-boggling to think that we ever reached that threshold, especially, as I said, last 40 years, averaging 5.74, I think was the number I said. A couple other questions here before I let you go. And by the way, it's okay to be long-winded, because it means I have to talk less, and I think the people appreciate that. I want to talk about one of the things here that we're starting to see a little bit more reality of it with the federal government policy impacting this, the notion of weaker population growth. And I know here in Alberta, we're still seeing a bit of an uptick, but it is even slowed down here in Alberta. And I'm wondering what that might mean in terms of, the economic outlook for Canada with fewer people coming here, maybe with the birth rate being a little bit slower than it has been historically. What does that kind of affect in terms of the outlook?
3: Yeah, you know, economics is about trade-offs, Courtney. So immigration has slowed significantly under what happened with Trudeau. Yeah. And that's really changing the economic picture, right? Combine that with slower population growth means less demand for housing and groceries and retail sales and a lot of local services, right? So that's one reason our growth is cooling. But on the flip side, when you have less people, per capita variables look stronger. And so that takes the pressure off of all those things I just mentioned. So it's a bit of a trade-off, right? Businesses that relied on that rapid population growth could see slower sales, but it gives infrastructure a really long needed chance to catch up, right? Look, Canada's challenge today, I'll be honest with you, it was immigration. It was a terrible policy for a decade. And I'm Jewish. I'm not saying we can't have immigration or I wouldn't be alive. You can have immigration, but it's not a growth strategy. Canada has to work on productivity. If we're adding fewer people, then each worker needs to become more productive to keep this capitalist economy growing.
2: Yeah, and productivity has certainly been something that has lagged in this country for quite some time. So if we can do anything to turn that tide around, all the better. Lastly, I just want to ask you about the other this week. PM announcing yesterday a $2 billion fleet of combat vehicles, part of an effort to really grow defense spending here to meet our international commitments. You've seen a slow little rollout of this with submarines and everything like that. What's your sense? Because this has been touted as a way to kind of bolster the GDP, to kind of bolster our economy. Is this an effective way to do that? I mean, using taxpayer dollars to make that happen?
3: You know, I always tell Shay that my grandfather told me you shouldn't borrow from Peter to pay Paul. Mm-hmm. And that's a little bit about what's going on. So sure, it's just government. You can call it defense spending, but it's government spending. Yeah. Government spending creates manufacturing jobs, engineering jobs, some research opportunities, and hopefully even some contracts for businesses. So yeah, it can stimulate innovation, right? But there's a really important caveat. Every dollar that we spend on defense is a dollar that can't be spent somewhere else, and that could be healthcare, infrastructure, or even some tax relief. And so the fancy term is opportunity cost, but it really means that with respect to economics, life is about choices. Money is not free. So can military spending boost economic activity? Well, yeah, sure it can. But the question is, do those dollars produce long-term value any more than the alternatives? And that remains to be seen.
2: Yeah, well, that's about it right now for me, Eric. Thanks for being long-winded, because that means that you've pretty much answered the questions to a T. And this was great being able to have this chat with you. I might have to steal you from Shay and make you mine.
3: Well, for what I charge, I can't be beat. And about that long-winded thing, can you please remind my wife that, Courtney? It's nice to meet you. Have a great weekend. Stay healthy.
2: There you go. Thank you very much. That's Dr. Eric Kam, economics professor at Toronto Metro University. Covered a lot of territory right there. So if you've got thoughts on any of the points we brought up there, 780-451-8800, 403-974-8255. Those are the coordinates. And we'll check in with some of your thoughts. Yes, keep conversing with us as the Shay Ganim Show continues.
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2: Doing my best to keep things in tune with what Shea typically delivers to you fine folks here. We're trying to make some exciting, scintillating, newsworthy conversation. And we did have a chat earlier today with Transportation Minister Devin Dreeshan, just talking about this new quote-unquote hotline that the province has set up that allows folks that have a bit of a burr in the saddle over bike lanes to be able to let them know, hey, this is chopping at me, and I'd love for you to be able to do something because I don't think my municipal council is listening to me. And just want to get to a couple texts here real quick. Someone says, the provincial government has created a platform around fighting federal government overreach. Now they want to expand their role into municipal jurisdictions. Just what can we expect from this Alberta government? And someone says, bike lanes should be put in as neighborhoods are being revitalized. Perfectly good streets, far from their life cycle, end up being ripped up as a result. In the meantime, we have to use side streets to get around, for heaven's sakes. Enough already. I want to bring Gord in. I think he's been waiting on the line to chat with us about bike lanes. Happy Friday to you, Gord.
14: Yes, it is indeed a happy Friday.
2: Yeah, largely because it's not beautiful. Raining for 5 minutes.
14: Yes. So I have a couple things about the bike lane.
2: Yeah.
14: First of all, the city of Edmonton, they ruined downtown. I think they did it on purpose to try to get the traffic down, but I don't know anybody that goes downtown. City Center Mall is dying. Mm. You know, speaking of the topic that you brought up. And as far as they want us to do infills, and they preach about it, but yet they take the parking away. So you take one house away with a driveway and a garage, parks two cars, maybe three in a driveway. Mm. And then they tear it down, they put up a sixplex, and they take away the front parking for bike lanes. How does that make sense? It's just ridiculous. And I'm glad the government's stepping in, because at some point, the city of Edmonton has to see how ridiculous they're getting. It's dumb.
2: Yeah. Well, and you know what? I think we saw a little bit of a about face on 50th Street, a little pressure probably from the province, and wound up finding an alternative pathway. So it seems at least that, you know, maybe they are listening to the notion that you can fight City Hall. I would say that with the downtown bike lanes, you know, certainly as a driver, I mean, I have a bike, but I don't use it, full disclosure. It's a little bit of a nuisance, but I think the bigger nuisance for me downtown Court has been the endless construction. It feels like it's been detour upon detour for, I don't know, 10 years now. Like, it just feels like we're never going to catch a break downtown with construction. So I think bike lane's certainly part of it. But I think for me, when it comes to the downtown core, part of the reason I don't want to go there anymore is because of the construction. That's the real bee in my bonnet.
14: Well, yeah, that too. And delivery, I do deliveries.
2: Yeah.
14: And to go downtown, you're going blocks and blocks out of your way, detours, and you're bringing trucks into residential areas because you have no choice. And your truck is hitting branches and stuff. Mm. Again, you have no choice, so you have to take the residential streets it's frustrating.
2: I hear you, and you're not alone on that perspective, Gord. Thanks for sharing your thought with us. Appreciate that today. We'll keep the conversation going, but we got crosstalk coming up here during the 10 o'clock hour, so we'll get back to the bike lane conversation sometime around noon. So don't fret if I haven't talked about you yet. You will be part of the equation. This is the Shea Gannum Show with Courtney Theriault, and we'll have a lot more for you as we keep on rolling here on this Friday.

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13: From the national newsroom of the Canadian Press, I'm Lisa Laporte. Ontario Premier Doug Ford is planning to visit Thunder Bay today, where many evacuees fleeing Northern Ontario wildfires have sought shelter. Speaking to reporters in Toronto on Friday, Ford was asked whether the provincial government regrets scrapping its climate targets earlier this year.
14: You know, we have one of the cleanest grids anywhere in the entire world here in Ontario. And we're going to continue to achieve our goal of eventually having 100% emissions free.
13: Ford says he's no climate denier and that he believes in climate change, while adding the province would spare no expense in keeping people safe as wildfires continue to burn. It's not yet clear under what authority U.S. President Donald Trump would rely on to impose new tariffs on Canada. He's now threatening to increase tariffs due to smoke from wildfires in Ontario that's blanketing parts of the U.S. Federal officials say there have been no outbreaks of the diarrhea-causing parasite Cyclospora in Canada.
15: Iceberg lettuce from Mexico, served at Taco Bell restaurants in five U.S. states, has been identified as a source of the outbreak. Canadian officials say the lettuce implicated in the American outbreak has not been distributed in Canada. The Canadian Food Inspection Agency says it's monitoring the U.S. situation and is in contact with the U.S. Food and Drug Administration. The Public Health Agency of Canada says it's not investigating any outbreaks here, but there is typically an increase in Cyclospora infections in the spring and summer linked to imported fruits and vegetables. Jason White, The Canadian Press.
13: Plans are underway across the country for a massive boom.

0: in the construction of new data centers needed to support AI technology. Canadian Press reporter Anya Kuradeglia says opposition is building too.
1: It ranges for everything from kind of data centers being a symbol for people's worries about AI in general, you know, that they were built on the use of unauthorized work, these models, that, you know, AI could steal people's jobs, that this technology is being used for nefarious purposes like scams. But then there's also very real local concerns.
0: Residents worry that the centers could hike electricity bills and affect water supplies. And while modern life promises you will happily find the best of everything with enough options, behavioral scientists say otherwise. Research shows that having more options can make people anxious, indecisive, and even unhappy with what they ultimately choose. Swarthmore University Emeritus Psychology Professor Barry Schwartz suggests limiting the number of choices you make each day. He says your brain will thank you for it. This is the Canadian Press. In sports, the Toronto Blue Jays are looking to rebound today against Chicago after last night's 12-4 loss to the White Sox in the major leagues. The Calgary Stampeders host the Montreal Alouettes in a rematch of last week's game that the Owls won 37-30 in Montreal. Calgary's 166 points scored over its last four games are the most since 2016, but the team went 2-2 in that span. Calgary receiver Jalen Philpott says the Stampeders have to be ready for another high-scoring game.
2: In the past, you know, it used to be score 30 points and it gives you a great chance to win. We've done that pretty much every game, so it just means we got to do more.
0: Elsewhere, Hamilton plays Toronto. France and England will play for third place at the World Cup today in Miami. Tomorrow's championship features Spain against defending champion Argentina. From the Canadian Press, I'm Lisa Laporte.
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4: I had to run to the mall to take care of some business, and so I was able to get that. I'm just kidding. I wanted to let the regulars have their say. It's hard enough to get a word in edgewise on Crosstalk sometimes, let alone having another long-winded individual such as myself partake in that equation. We got lots coming for you here in the next hour or so, and we are going to pick up on the mall. Because I was asking earlier on the show here, just, you know, do you still go to the mall? Someone texted in to say, have power centers supplanted the mall? And I think that, to a large degree, that's probably a fair assessment of things. We see a large block of these retail stores individually across an outdoor landscape that certainly feels like it's been the future of retail, but even those have issues. Someone says, hey, I don't shop at West Edmonton Mall or any mall unless it's absolutely necessary. I shop at Walmart or Canadian Tire and Safeway for food. So, yeah, if you got thoughts on that, I'd love to hear from you. Just, you know, is the mall, this once grand shopping mecca, still part of your regular shopping occurrences? 780-451-4039-7. 48255. And interesting stat, by the way, about West. I was looking at this. It's been quite some time since West Ed could say that they are the largest mall in the world. A couple metrics for you on that. When it comes to gross leasable area, it's 30th globally, with the Iran Mall in Tehran. It's the biggest in the world. It's six times larger than West Ed. But that isn't to say that the shopping mega mall still doesn't have something and put a feather in its hat on. It actually has the most stores of any shopping center in the Americas. More than 800 stores. And, you know, for doing the whole Calgary versus Edmonton thing, West Ed is still three times bigger than Calgary's biggest mall, Chinook Center. But here's the thing. Even West Ed hasn't been immune to this retail upheaval we've seen. Anchor tenants like Sears, The Bay, Zellers, HMV, they've all been shuttered. They're all ghosts. And for other malls, the battle is all but lost. I remember when there wasn't a vacancy to be had at City Center Mall here in Edmonton, and now it's a ghost town. Walking through it at times feels like you're moseying through an alleyway just with better lighting. But hey, society evolves. Nothing gold lasts forever. It's easy easy for people of my generation to wax nostalgic about loitering at the mall, sipping on an Orange Julius, seeing if we've got enough money to buy that Britney Spears CD. Pearl Jam CD. Yeah. But what if this isn't just an evolution? What if the erosion of mall culture is actually nudging our society closer to the brink? Okay, it seems like heady stuff, and it's a hypothesis that is being put forward by our next guest, the founder and president of Retail Profit, and author of the new article, The Death of the Shopping Mall and the Rot at the Heart of Our Society. Doug Stevens is with us this afternoon. Good day to you, Doug.
5: Dave, thanks for having me.
4: So what are your memories about malls? You grew up in the mall era, right?
5: Yeah, I sure did. And for my generation, and I'm sure many of the listeners can relate to this, the mall was kind of the center of life. Growing up, it was where you went to see a movie. It was where you went to grab a bite to eat or just to hang out, do some shopping, buy tickets for a concert or a record album. And now, of course, all of those things, all of those aspects of our lives fit in the palm of our hand and in our smart devices. So from one standpoint, the purpose, the social purpose and the commercial purpose of the mall has been upended by technology. But I think my bigger concern is that when we look at the victims in the retail landscape, what we see by and large are mid-tier retailers that were designed to serve a middle-income consumer. Mm-hmm. And that's a consumer that to a greater and greater degree no longer exists.
4: I'm curious about when you sense this all sort of started, right? Because dead malls are nothing new. We've seen them dotted across the landscape for decades now. I know here in Edmonton, for example, Heritage Mall opened in 1981. Mm-hmm. Enormous fanfare. 100,000+ people showed up on opening day. And by 2001, it was a ghost town. It just sat empty and vacant for like a decade. So what's your sense as to when the tide started to turn against malls?
5: Yeah, I think I think we have to appreciate this from two standpoints. Mm-hmm. I think there's no doubt that the internet has had a significant impact on both the shopping center and department stores, because when you think about it from a practical sense, the shopping center was the starting point for most shopping journeys, right? If we go back 30 years, that's where you went to start looking for things. And the department store was kind of the pinnacle of convenience. It had the most products, the most brands, and the most categories. Well, post 1994, along comes Amazon, and that whole landscape begins to change dramatically. And today, the starting point for most shopping journeys is online. And to a greater and greater extent, more people are not only shopping online, they're buying online. So there is this technological aspect. But from an income and wealth standpoint, and that was really the thrust of the article that I wrote, around 1980, things began to change very dramatically in Canada. And what we saw was a contraction of middle incomes, and we saw more and more wealth going to the extremes. So today, as we speak, 20% of Canadians hold 70% of the wealth in this country, and the malls that are outperforming are luxury malls. But the problem with that is that the rich cannot possibly spend enough to make up for the shortfall in the middle. And that's where we're starting to see these blackouts happening at malls.
4: So what happens, I guess, in your mind with respect to this polarization of haves and have-nots? Because we've got a whole bunch less of half-haves. Oh, that's a word mouth. What's the cost? What's at risk? What's at stake by the fact that, you know, that so-called middle class just seems to be shrinking and shrinking and shrinking?
5: Yeah. What happens is there's an erosion of faith on the part of the vast majority within a society. When people feel, by and large, that they're working harder, they're putting in more hours, and yet their lives are not getting better, their fortunes are not rising, they can't afford to put their kids in school, can't afford to buy a home, etc., they begin to lose faith, A, in the capitalist system to raise the fortunes of all, and secondly, they lose faith in democracy, because because they go to the ballot box, they vote for people they think are going to, you know, work on their behalf and try to make their lives better. And for the last 30 years at least, lives have not been getting better in the middle class. And so we lose faith in democratic institutions, and that really eats away at our sense of social cohesiveness.
4: Yeah, and it's only going to get worse with automation already kind of on the landscape, with AI working its way into that. Because, I mean, you know, if I'm going to the store and I'm using an automatic AI teller or something, right, to make my purchase, I mean, why wouldn't I just do it online?
5: Absolutely. And what's been happening is that as we have introduced technology into the landscape, and this goes all the way back to the robots on the assembly lines of the auto manufacturers, with each evolution of technology, what we see is that corporations become exponentially more productive and more profitable, and wages go down in almost direct relationship. So what you have is you have a situation where shareholders are making more and more money on their return in the stock market, and yet the average worker is either standing still or losing ground. And that's where we get this erosion, where middle class consumers begin to fall into the working class or into the underclass. And that is just not a good situation for a society, especially one that is as prosperous as Canada.
4: Is it strictly an affordability thing? Because as you mentioned earlier, as we touched on, right, the malls used to excite us, right? These used to be societal hubs, and we enjoyed being amongst our peers, being able to peer through windows, window shopping, buying, whatever have you, right? Because I don't think anyone gets excited sitting in their living room on a computer for Prime Days. How do we get so untethered from the social component of malls?
5: Well, that is a huge problem. I mean, the amount of time we spend today on screens in isolation is having a dramatic impact on our mental well-being, on our sense of social cohesiveness. And, and I think fundamentally it's also a situation where, you know, we go to the mall and there is no variety. You know, there is nothing new, nothing exciting. Well, why is that? Well, part of the reason is because corporations have become so incredibly large that most of what you are looking at now in the retail landscape is owned by a handful of firms. You know, we're a country that is fundamentally governed by three grocery chains, a handful of banks, a couple of coffee shops, you know, and on and on and on. So the variety that we used to get at the mall, with new companies coming along, new categories of merchandise, exciting new things, that's gone. And so what do? We sit at home and we doom scroll ourselves into a state of a complete depression.
4: And we wind up in that situation where the old sort of conspiracy theory, the WEF, is this is what you will have and you will enjoy it. Kind of feels like we're walking towards that. I want to throw this at you because this is where I find maybe a grain of sand of hope in all of this. I've had a conversation with a bunch of folks about this and looking at trends and what have you, about Gen Z, the youngest of the generations with a little bit of disposable cash. And I gather from looking at things that they've made a move towards more tangible, old school, analog stuff, right? Like they're finding themselves, weaning themselves a little bit more off of digital, which they were raised on. And you hear anecdotally about today's teens wanting to go to the mall, wanting to have a tactile experience. Maybe we've reached peak detachment from malls and the kids can save us?
5: You know, there is something in that. And in the work that I've done over the years with shopping center developers and managers, that has been my message, is that, look, there's nothing inside the four walls of a shopping center that you cannot find online, and you can make those purchases online. But the one thing that you can't find online in a meaningful way is social engagement, is physical interaction. And so the shopping center needs to really stop calling calling itself the shopping center, and it needs to start thinking of itself more as being a community center, which, if we're being honest, was really the intention behind the shopping center back in the 1950s when they started. They were designed to be small little kind of, you know, social centers in the middle of suburban communities. And a good example of what you're talking about is actually playing out, frankly, in China. For years in China, the message to shopping center owners was make everything digital, make everything connected, you know, so that the whole experience of shopping in the shopping center is connected. Chinese consumers now, especially young consumers, are spending more time online than anywhere else in the world, and it's causing tremendous mental health issues. Yeah. So they are now finding that shopping centers that promote community activities, libraries, if you can believe it, you know, music concerts, dance, social activities, those are the ones that are succeeding now because people are hungry for those kinds of experiences again.
4: Yeah, and I think, you know, to my point earlier off the top, I think that's why West Ed has managed to weather the storm a lot more so than others, because it has long been a destination, something that tourists want to go to experience, not something where they just necessarily want to go fill up their shopping cart. So we'll see what comes of this. I certainly hope that it is not the end of the mall, because it was a foundational component everywhere that I lived over the years, just, you know, being able to walk through it with friends to just, again, create that social network. And certainly hope that your dire warning is taken seriously by the folks out there, Doug.
5: I share your hope.
4: Indeed. Well, thanks for your time. That's Doug Stevens, founder and president of Retail Profit. Just finished penning an article, The Death of the Shopping Mall and the Rot at the Heart of Our Society. What's your perception of the mall? Is it part of your regular commerce routine? We'll try and get into that and maybe talk about bike lanes and some of the other conversations we've been having here today. We'll get to your thoughts on things as the Shea Ganim Show featuring me, Courtney Terrio, continues on this Friday afternoon.
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4: I want to get to some of the conversations we've been having here today on the show. Just finished talking with Doug Stevens. He is the founder and president of Retail Profit, and he painted a very apocalyptic almost painting of the state of shopping malls and what it means for us here in Canada, basically saying that what you see is a lot of these middle retailers getting pushed out by the big dogs, right? You know, like Le Chateau. Remember Le Chateau? Stores like that you know, used to be come with the malls whenever they went up. It was guaranteed there was going to be a Le Chateau in your mall, but no longer the case. And lots of folks turning to online retail, and that in as a result. Partly because of the squeeze on the middle class, that what used to arguably be the biggest portion of the Canadian class system, now very much a much smaller fraction of what it used to be. And we've just been asking you, 780-451-8800, 403-974-8255. Just if you still go to the mall, if you still go to department stores, and I want to get to a couple of those thoughts right now. Someone asked, does Costco count? I think Costco is an interesting one in the sense that there are folks, when they talk about this compartmentalizing of product of retail into Walmarts and to Amazon and things like that, people will say Walmart is evil and Amazon is evil. But Costco, oh, Costco, bless their souls. Bless their souls at Costco. It seems like Costco gets a little bit of a pass when we talk about this. I've got friends who would very much consider themselves to be not anti-capitalist, but not necessarily fans of the equation. And they shop at Costco regularly. So, what else we got here? Problem with shopping malls nowadays is that they're way too busy, and you're literally walking shoulder to shoulder with a bunch of people who shouldn't be out in public. Most people don't want that anymore. I avoid them like the plague because it's literally a nightmare trying to get around people. Cross Iron just outside of Calgary is the same. I mean, it depends. There are definitely times when you go to West Ed where the claustrophobia ramps up to an 11 out of 10. But for the most part, it feels like it's still probably quieter than it was back in the day. And I mean, even, you know, let's say what, Kingsway, right, I think has long been believed to be Edmonton's number two mall. Again, there are days when absolutely the foot traffic is so high that you can barely find a parking spot. But for the most part, it still pales compared to what it used to be back in the day. So, you got thoughts on that? Yeah, as I say, 780-451-8800-403-974-8255. We're also talking about bike lanes earlier. We had Minister Devin Dreeshan on to basically tell us why he felt the need to create this hotline. Some people call it a snitch line for bike lanes that folks would like to see either stopped or removed entirely because it infringes upon parking, congestion, other things along those lines, talking about why he felt that legislation, which will be coming this fall, he said it's coming no matter what, hell or high water, it's coming this fall, even though, you know, he said he has good conversations with Jeremy Farkas and with Andrew Knack about this, two mayors that were elected on bike lane plans. platforms. But yeah, he says it's coming in. So a couple thoughts real quick here. Alan says, when bikers start paying road taxes and are insured and follow rules, then they can speak. Well, on the insurance thing, maybe that's part of the equation. But when it comes to the taxes, I mean, we all pay taxes, Alan. Cyclists definitely pay taxes. But certainly the notion of insurance for at least adults, I don't know, maybe that's something that could be considered. Because you're not gonna charge a kid insurance for being able to ride in a bike lane. Actually, removing roads can actually make traffic flow better. There's a very famous case in New York City. Larger roads and increased lanes actually paradoxically tend to cause more congestion. The data is there, and it has been well studied. And I will say, yeah, I did look at that ahead of time, and certainly you would think in New York, of all places, that wouldn't be the case. But they found along 9th Avenue, where they put in these protected bike lanes, injuries for all street users fell by 58% in car-mad New York City. So anyway, you could probably make this argument with any set of stats that you want one way or the other, just because there is a lot of information out there. But we're going to keep the chats going here as it's Courtney Theriault subbing in for Shea Ganim, and we're going to keep on rolling on this Friday afternoon.

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15: Courtney Terrio is wearing Shea Gannum shoes, although he's like two or three sizes bigger than me, so it's very uncomfortable walking around in his shoes. But nonetheless, we're doing our best on that front today and trying to mix a little fun and a little fact with you. And we're going to be talking about a separation-related story that had the social medias all a-Twitter yesterday. We'll get to that in a moment, but I do want to weigh in on a little bit of the fun that we're talking about here, as the adaptation of the board game slash movie Clue is in Edmonton this week. It's in Calgary at the Southern Jubilee next week. And Sarah and I had the privilege of checking out this very tight show. 80 minutes of madcap slapstick humor. The joke's coming at you faster than you could duck. And so it did get me thinking, about board games and the notion of how, when the whole thing that happened in 2020 happened, how more people gravitated towards board games and that there was an uptick in the number of folks who played them in these cafes and what have you. And it got me wondering if you guys have seen an uptick in board games. And if you have, you know, what's your go-to? What's the one that you're going to break out on a Friday night to play with your better half, to play with your family, to play with friends? A survey last year found the top three board games were Monopoly, Checkers, and Chess. And you guys let us know at 780-451-8800, as well as 403-974-8255. Monopoly is really where it's at, someone says. And, you know, the fact of the matter is that, 37% of people played Monopoly last year. No other game comes in higher than 25%. So that certainly validates that thought right there. Battleship makes sense, but which is in the top 10. But by me, the kids love Stratego. There you go. That's a throwback. Someone also asking, how is Settlers of Catan not in the top 10? Again, I think part of it is just maybe a little bit of the complexity. That's why I like a game that I remember growing up with called Life, the game of Life. Not a complex game, but perhaps maybe a little bit more complex than Candyland or Yahtzee. I'd love to hear from you, as I say, when it comes to your favorite board game, if you're a board game geek. 403-974-8255, 780-451-8800 is where you can get in on that conversation with us today. Well, who is the leader of the Quebec sovereignty movement? That's easy. It's Paul Saint-Pierre Plamondon, leader of the Parti Québécois. And before him, it was some combination of whoever helmed the PQ or whoever was the federal leader of the Bloc Québécois. Or is that really a federal leader? I guess it's kind of a gray area. Federal leader of a separatist party. Nonetheless, it's always been a cut and dry answer when it comes to Quebec. Who's the leader in the Alberta sovereignty movement? Well, that's been a little trickier to pinpoint. Recently, we've heard names like Keith Wilson, Mitch Sylvester, Corey Morgan, Dave Parker. Those are among the top ones that come to the forefront during this conversation. But I would think it's safe to say that there's no doubt that Jeffrey Rath has dominated the headlines when it comes to these conversations. But his name hasn't been just limited to the sovereignty debate when we talk about him in stories. He's had some interesting theories in the world that don't always mesh with his separatist kin. And then there are the mounting legal troubles, including perhaps the most salacious allegations coming to light this week. And one of the people putting the spotlight on that and is going to help us walk through Jeffrey Rath's latest courtroom drama, reporter at the Globe and Mail's Calgary Bureau, covering everything including politics, breaking news, and provincial affairs. Welcome to the program, Mr. Matthew Skase. Good morning to you.
8: Good morning to you, Courtney. Thanks for having me.
15: So it's always better when we talk about these sorts of things before we get into the news of the day to kind of get a little background back to the beginning where this is all rooted in. Can you walk us through the initial lawsuit that spurred this latest courtroom drama today?
8: Mm-hmm. Yeah, so this is you want to hold your butt a little bit because there's a lot of information here. So Jeffrey Rath, aside from being a well-known leader in the Separatist movement, he spent his career as a lawyer in Aboriginal law. Mm-hmm. And a First Nation that he represented, he has represented over the past roughly 10, 11 years, is called Tall Creek First Nation. And in 2017, he negotiated a settlement on their behalf with the federal government that was worth around $57 million. Based on the agreement that he came to with Tall Creek, he was entitled to 20% of that, which was around $11.5 million. Fast forward through a bit of time, Tall Creek challenged that court, or challenged that fee, and took him to court over it, and a judge ruled that he was only entitled to around $3 million and had to pay back $8.5 million. Fast forward to recently, he has had to pay back that money, and Tall Creek alleges that in recent years they've stopped receiving full financial statements from him. So he recently turned those over, revealing he charged Tall Creek about $6 million in professional fees, which he says were the result of legal proceedings that were triggered by the First Nation. What they have found out recently is that about 3 weeks ago, when he was removed as trustee, the documents showed that he transferred about $8.5 million from his trust to his private corporation, which it's the same amount that he's ordered to repay Tall Cree. And so a judge last week decided to freeze his assets to prevent him from moving that money. So that, it's a long and convoluted story, but this is how we ended up in this place with a court hearing now scheduled for this morning at 10 a.m.
15: Yeah, and now this Mareva injunction, which is the tool, the mechanism that was used to freeze the assets, I think that's the real headliner here, because this is something that is not used very often. It's very much a break in case of emergency glass type thing.
8: It is. People would be most familiar with it from 2022, when an Ontario Superior Court judge used it to freeze millions of dollars in cash and cryptocurrency raised for the COVID-19 convoy protests in Ottawa. It's been used. It is used here and there, but it is a bit of a last resort and is generally tapped when a judge is concerned that the money at hand may be moved before a judgment, final judgment, is issued. So this is to be clear, obviously, is a temporary freeze. It's not permanent, and will be in place until there's a final judgment on this case.
15: Yeah, and it is worth noting that while we wait to see what happens today with respect to this Mareva injunction and where the case kind of goes from here. The fact is that Rath, at least for the little bit here, is not really facing hardship while this gets sorted out. I was looking at the numbers on this. He's got a pretty decent, I guess if you want to call it a per diem, if you will, while he waits this out.
8: Well, the judge last week decided they obviously need to give him room for living expenses, so he's allowed to spend up to $10,000 up until today, since Friday, I guess, and then was given room for legal fees, which his lawyer had laid out.
15: Yeah, I mean, if I had $10,000 that I only had a $10,000 that I could spend in a 5-day window, I'd probably be pretty content with that, if I'm being honest. And I want to get back to, I guess, just the notion of the case that Tall Cree took against him in terms of the fee, and obviously getting his earnings clawed back by $8.5 million. From what I understand, the court ultimately deemed that the fee was too high. Did Tall Cree not agree to the fee, or what happened there? Where was the discrepancy?
8: This is it's a complicated issue, and basically the way these work, it's called a contingency fee, and they are common in settlements with First Nations, particularly. There's really two sides to an argument here. One is that contingency fees allow for a party to not pay legal costs as they come in, and then the lawyer bears the risk of not getting a settlement at the end. However, because of that risk, the eventual fee that they are paid out is significantly higher than would normally occur because of the risk they take on in those cases. So there's a side to that where it's an access to justice issue, where if the First Nation doesn't have the money to pay for upfront legal costs, they can't secure counsel and can't pay for it. The flip side is that some argue that those contingency fees can be extremely high. I be honest, I have not been through the whole judgment on why they found it unreasonable, but it did go through a Court of King's Bench judge, which he then appealed, and a 2-1 decision ruled that upheld the decision to force him to pay back $8.5 million, and the Supreme Court of Canada did not decline to hear the case.
15: One of the other things, I guess, that came out of this that kind of left me scratching my head a little bit, and I just want to make sure I understand it correctly. Judgment in favor of Tall Cree, Rath ordered to repay $8.5 million, yet he still controlled the trust. He was still a trustee on this even after all of this?
8: That is correct, yeah. So since the federal government paid out Tall Cree, he's been responsible for Tall Cree's miners trust, which pays their band member, their young band members, when they turn 18, because these settlements are paid out per capita. And so he's been the one who has been overseeing these funds since. So that is correct. He has been involved with them since around 2015, when they first retained him.
15: Yeah, That's a fascinating dynamic, to say the least. Now, I know that you, of course, as I said, you've got your fingers on all things news here in the province. You cover a lot of things, and I think it would be safe to say that this is not Rath's first face-off with First Nations groups that he's represented, right?
8: No. This is, it is sort of a fascinating situation, as his role as a First Nations lawyer for the majority of his career. First Nations have not been entertained by talk of separation at all. You could argue they have been the most effective and the most loud opposition to the separatist movement so far. There's a very interesting through line in terms of his career working with First Nations and now facing such strong opposition from them.
15: Certainly, because I think to some degree, because there definitely is a split, a disparity that exists between those in the separatist movement as to what would happen with First Nation rights, treaty rights, and things of that effect. And it feels just like, having looked a little bit into this, that, it almost, up to this point anyway, we'll see if these judgments change his mind, but Rath, to some degree, has kind of defended the notion of treaty rights, if I'm understanding things correctly.
8: I've talked to him several times about this before. I mean, he's of the mind that separation will be a very, very good deal for First Nations. He's talked about resource royalties going to them to help their First Nations. I'm trying to think of other reasons that he believes this is a good deal, but he believes that in his heart, that this is this would be a good thing for them in the end. And they've not bought that argument so far.
15: Yeah. So obviously, that leads us up to where we are today. We know that there is a session today here to kind of address the Mareva injunction. What is on tap today, and where do we go from here after that gets decided?
8: It's hard to say. Right now, this is going through the courts at a pretty steady clip. His lawyer filed some documents yesterday that said he will not be contesting extending the Mareva order, and proposed a series of next steps, which would include lifting the Mareva order if he deposits $5.5 million into a trust account belonging to his lawyer. He's already deposited $3 million into that account, according to his documents. It also suggests that he deliver records by July 24th of all payments in and out of bank accounts from Tall Cree's trust between February 1st and July 2nd, and including the basis for each payment. So right now, it appears that they're suggesting a pretty quick stretch of discovery to understand what was the purpose of every payment in and out of Tall Cree's trust. That seems to be where we're headed, but I am not a lawyer, and I can't predict everything, and so we may learn more today. I don't know.
15: Yeah, I would be, I think, foolhardy to try to predict anything associated with Alberta politics, including this particular case here, given the complexities that you described today, Matthew. But I'll tell you what, thank you for being the one who read the documents, who went through the case so that I didn't have to do it, because I know my eyes would glaze over, even at the best of times. So appreciate you doing that. Appreciate you coming on today and walking us through this, and I'm sure that we'll catch up with you again as we get closer to a resolution on this one.
8: You bet. Pleasure, Courtney.
15: There you go. That's Matthew Skase, reporter for the Globe and Mail's Calgary Bureau, talking about the situation with Jeffrey Rath. And certainly, if you take a look at social media, a lot of the big names in the sovereignty movement basically pushing him aside after this latest salacious court case. If you got thoughts on it, if you want to talk about this, 403-974-8255, 780-451-8800. I am just your maestro. You are the ones playing the music today with the conversation and the chat that you provide with us here on the Shea Ganim Show. So let me know your thoughts on everything we've been talking about. We'll dive into a few of those thoughts as we keep on rolling here.
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15: Let's talk board games very, very quickly. We were talking about this because the stage adaptation of the board game Clue, which is based on the movie Clue, hitting Alberta. It's in Edmonton this week, Calgary next week. And it got me wondering if you guys are into board games, if you got caught up in the craze in the early 2020s when things went south for, you know, Voldemort. I don't know what you call the other thing. I don't want to use the other name. Voldemort just feels safer. So I'm curious. 780-451-8800, 974-8255. If you guys have been playing board games, here's what we've been saying. Someone's given a vote for Jenga. I feel like that one's overlooked. My wife and I play Monopoly and chess regularly. Just depends if we have 4 hours or 30 minutes. Yeah, because you never know with Monopoly. It's a total crapshoot. Another game that they suggest is to try Sequence. And Elaine says, I play Scrabble with my 90-year-old mom. We're both trying to keep our minds sharp. Mixed results, to say the least. Appreciate that. Let's pull Nick in really here right now. We got about a minute and a half, and I know, Nick, you wanted to weigh in on this conversation around Jeffrey Rapp, and it seems like the circus follows him wherever he goes. The floor is yours, my friend.
0: Yes, good morning. I actually brought this subject up with Shay a couple months ago when Jeffrey Rapp was a the conversation as well. So anyway, in my opinion, the guy is sketchy. All anybody has to do is just type his name into the Law Society of Alberta. And I'm looking at it right now. I know it's not proven, but the fact of the matter is he's got, as an allegation, he's got conduct issues against him, okay? Mm. He's a real wild card, and I can't figure out why all these separatists would even go behind this guy. You know, I just don't get it. So that's fine if they want him to... I know they're trying to get rid of him now or dismiss him or disown him or persona non grata or whatever they're trying to do.
15: Yeah, no,
0: the
15: definitely...
0: matter is this, yeah, this is not new stuff. He has been doing this for a long time.
15: Yeah, no, there definitely is a push to disown him. A lot of the big voices. I had Corey Morgan on my show 2 months ago saying that the separatist movement had a Jeffrey Rath problem.
0: Yes, absolutely.
15: So there you go.
0: And absolutely.
15: And you're not wrong, because, I mean, you take a look at the cases here, the allegations, obviously a lot of them still to be proven in court, but he managed to get these First Nations on board with him. He's a very convincing fellow, I guess.
0: Well, he's a lawyer. he gets paid to be a mouth. Okay, he's a lawyer. That say it all. I know that people say that's a terrible generalization, but,
15: it's a stereotype for a reason, Nick.
0: As a paratrooper, I'd rather trust Al-Qaeda than a lawyer. Believe me, okay? At least they say we're going to kill you, then they know they're telling you the truth.
15: Yeah. Okay. Well, there you go, Nick. I do got to cut it off right there, but interesting conversation. I'm going to take a pause. You got thoughts on that, of course. Feel free to reach out to us. We're going to have more conversations with you, the lovely people out there in, of course, Radio Network. That coming up in a few minutes as the Shay Ganim Show continues.

0: Since the dawn of time, humanity has been at war. It has shaped the world around us. And if it somehow feels like we've been here before, it's because we have. 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
11: This is Global News. It is 6 o'clock. I'm Zach Ferguson. It is 21 degrees, sitting up to 29 today, and then up to 20 tomorrow. The Elks defense got it done last night, but first, city police investigating the sudden death of an infant that happened at a resident in northeast Edmonton on Friday. 880 CHED's Randy Kilburn has more on the details.
12: At 11:30 Friday morning, officers were dispatched to go and help other emergency workers after a little boy was found to be totally unresponsive. Paramedics, firefighters did their absolute best to save this little fellow. He was taken to hospital where he there lost his fight for life. Detectives continue to look into what exactly happened to this tiny boy, and so far, no arrests have been made. Autopsy is going to be done on Monday next week. Randy Kilburn, Global News.
11: Full closure of north and southbound lanes on the low-level bridge are now in effect as crews work to remove the restoring parts of the bridge. Parts of Connors Road, Scunner Road, and nearby approaches will also be affected. Drivers are being advised to use James McDonald Bridge and to expect delays throughout this weekend. The bridge is set to reopen at 6 a.m. Monday. It looks this past Thursday, new Democrat Party leader Ed Nenshi announced that he wanted to represent a constituency that's closer to home. Global's Eric Bay with more.
13: Alberta NDP leader Ed Nenshi is promising to run somewhere in Calgary in the province's next election. He will finish serving his term at Edmonton Strathcona. In his statement, he says the NDP needs to win more seats in Calgary, and he's happy to be part of that battle. One political scientist expects that city will be key in the next election. Candidates across Alberta have been putting their names forward for both NDP and UCP nominations. Eric Bay, Global News.
11: And she's going to continue to represent Edmonton Strathcona until the next provincial election, then he'll run somewhere in Calgary. It's not yet clear under what authority U.S. President Donald Trump would rely on to impose new tariffs on Canada. He's now threatening to increase tariffs on Canada due to smoke from wildfires in Ontario and is blanketing parts of the U.S. The U.S. Supreme Court

0: struck down Trump's ability to use the International Energy Economic Powers Act earlier this year. Moving into 880 Ched Sports, the Edmonton Elks continue their excellent start of the CFL season, holding on for a 19-17 victory over the visiting BC Lions. Yesterday, the Elks, who haven't made the playoffs since 2019, moved back into sole possession of first place in the West Division at 5-1. Head coach Mark Gillum says the defense has been the highlight.
1: I mean, I felt like what BC really only had one drive. I mean, they had that tip pass early. We really deflected it into Hatcher's lap when we batted it down in the first half there, but they really only had one drive. The defense, you know, I can't wait till we play a three-phase game. I'll just tell you that.
0: The Elks are hitting the field next week on Thursday, taking on the Saskatchewan Roughriders in Regina. Catch it live right here on 880 Ched. Today in the CFL, though, a battle of Ontario and Hamilton, where the Tiger Cats host up the Toronto Argonauts in a showdown of 2-3 East Division squads. And then elsewhere, the East Division leading Montreal Alouettes visit the Calgary Stampeders. Quickly in the World Cup, France and England will pay for third place at the World Cup today in Miami. Moving to 880 Ched weather, a sunny morning here in Edmonton. Later on in the afternoon, we will transition into a 60% chance of showers and a risk of thunderstorms and a high of 29 degrees. Tonight, we're going to drop down to an overnight low of 16, again with that chance of showers and the risk of thunderstorms persisting, even into tomorrow as we get up to a high of 20 degrees, again, 60% chance of showers and the risk of thunderstorms. Monday, high 22, 60% chance of showers, but Tuesday, finally a break, some sun and a high of 26. Right now, though, in Edmonton, we are sitting at 21 degrees. I'm Zach Ferguson. Your next scheduled newscast will be at 7 o'clock right here on 880 Ched.
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0: Canada. 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
1: All right, welcome back to the program. Glad to have you along for the ride. It is 5 a.m. in Vancouver, 8:04 in Toronto. If you're splitting hairs, I'm Rob Fay, be here with you for the next couple of hours. Well, I mean, what else can you talk about right now? We can get into policy over at Parliament Hill. We can do all kinds of stuff across this country. But you know, wildfire smoke has become one of those issues that doesn't stay where it starts. And it is now dipping its toe across the border. Well, hell, it's kicked the door down. It hasn't just dipped its toe at this point. But it's what a lot of people on the East Coast are talking about today. And now the States is in on it. It's affecting millions of Americans as well as Canadians with air quality alerts that are stretching across the entire Midwest, the Northeast, and the Mid-Atlantic. And this is where it gets real for everyday life. Because when the air gets bad, it's not just a nuisance. It hits the kids, it hits the seniors, and I mean, gosh, I have asthma. It's been problematic for me. You get the heart, the lungs, and it can especially hit hard for those who battle with those respiratory issues. But that means people are being told to stay inside, of course, when they can. Keep the windows shut, run the old air filters if you got them, and take outdoor exercise or work seriously. So that's for you and me. That's our job, right? Well, how about this? Think about being in the World Cup final. Think about that stage, the drama, the noise, the energy. Not whether the air itself is going to be the problem. That seems to be the third team that could be on the pitch this coming weekend. You got England and France. And then, of course, tomorrow, you've got the big dogs, Argentina and Spain, vying to see who the top team in the world is. But that's where we're at right now. The build-up to Sunday's FIFA World Cup final in the New York, New Jersey area has been clouded literally by wildfire smoke that has drifted in from our fine country, not solely from our country, but primarily from our country. And it's raised a real question about whether the environment could become a bigger part of the story. Now, to be clear, the expectation right now is that that match will go ahead as scheduled. FIFA had said the air quality issue does not currently represent a threat to the final, and actually forecasts suggested rain and even a cold front that could help clear things out before kickoff. But the fact is, the conversation is happening, and it tells you how serious this smoke event has been. You got air quality alerts that have been posted throughout New York, throughout New Jersey, and officials have urged people to actually limit outdoor exertion and stay indoors when possible. This is a kick in the knee for all those people that traveled in around the world, the Spaniards, the Argentinians, the English, the French, and anybody else that wants to just be a part of the action. I mean, think of Toronto, think of Vancouver, and all those people out on the streets, enjoying the town, whooping it up, spending their tourism dollar in all of these cities because of the beautiful weather outside. And you can dabble with the rain. If it's sunny, you can slap on the sunscreen, but the haze and the smoke is definitely an issue. And it's going to hurt the economy as far as this upcoming weekend, where everybody thought they were going to get fat, they were going to get paid. And there is a tension here. Because this is an open-air stadium. There's no roof to shield the players or fans from whatever conditions are in the air that day. So if the smoke lingers, it doesn't just create a hazy backdrop for TV. It's going to affect breathing and endurance and visibility and the experience for those more than 80,000 people in the stands. Now, for athletes, especially at the highest level, that matters. And what makes the story even bigger than soccer, he said, it's another reminder of how this wildfire smoke has become a continental problem. And honestly, there's something a little unsettling about that. A World Cup final is supposed to be a celebration. It's a release valve for the planet. Instead, we're talking about matter in the air, health alerts, and whether a cold front can actually rescue the atmosphere in time. This is no longer a sports story, guys. This is a snapshot of how climate and public safety are increasingly colliding with everyday life. Now, I will say this, and I will save the Donald Trump rhetoric for another segment, maybe in the next hour. But there is always going to be noise coming from the U.S. when something like this happens. Don't be surprised. I mean, sometimes it's fair and sometimes it isn't. Sometimes it's just people talking because they have a microphone and an opinion. But Canadians don't need to get caught up in this. This is not the moment to be distracted by what Americans are saying about us. This is the moment to focus on the people and the communities that actually need our help. And the men and women who are out there fighting these fires and trying to protect lives in many communities across, for example, Ontario. That's the real story here. Because we've got crews right now this morning as you're driving around with your first cup of coffee. Maybe you're picking the sand out of your eyes and stretching out your arms for the first time today. But yet, as we're doing that, firefighters, first responders, Indigenous fire teams, volunteers, local officials, families, all trying to hold things together in place as their communities have been turned upside down. And that's where the attention belongs, not on the noise or the orange criticism, not on the back and forth. It's on the people that are doing the hard work right now, and it should be on the people who need our support right now. And if you really think about it, this is usually where we're at our best. We don't do well when we start looking over our shoulder and wondering what somebody else thinks of us. We do well when we show up for each other, when a community needs evacuation support, or when somebody's lost a home. Neighbors help neighbors. And communities step up, and they are right now. And maybe it doesn't get enough airplay, but it should. So yeah, there's going to be some loud opinions coming from south of the border. That's kind of standard fare at this point. That's fine. Let them talk. I think Canadians should stay focused on the work that is in front of us right now. You've got displaced families. And we got to make sure they get the resources where they need to go. Doug Ford, Premier of Ontario, has called on Ottawa. He has said, listen, we need some help. And Ottawa should oblige if they have it already. And if they have already, they should probably help more. Because at the end of the day, the communities in this province and across this country right now, speaking of Ontario and the rest of Canada, we're the ones that are carrying the heaviest of burdens. And don't think that Ontario is the only ticket in town right now. British Columbia has had a brutal week when it comes to forest fires. They're asking for backup. They're asking for equipment, for coordination, for patience, for support. And the rest of us have to understand that that is bigger than any of the chatter of the day. It's about safety and resilience, and it's about making sure that nobody is left to face it alone. So the message is simple, guys. Let's just tune out the noise. And tune into the need and stand behind the people that are doing the real work, because that is the Canadian response and that is what matters right now. I was in Toronto earlier this week helping out Greg Brady with Toronto Today, and I can tell you this, the smoke is real talk. And the problem here, and talking with a few people now that I'm back on the West Coast, the problem here is we're getting used to it. The problem here is that in reality, this is not the first summer it's happened. We're a decade. We're 15 years in. And for everything that Donald Trump said that made your eyes roll, the one thing I will say is he's not wrong about how Canada as a country has managed its forest line, has not been able to invest enough in making sure that when the dry, tinder dry summers come along, that our communities are prepared. And they're not. And I will say this, it's going to take, and I've listened to some of the best experts in the country talk about this week. This is not a quick fix. This is an investment. It's an investment in our future. So without me getting on my soapbox for the whole segment here, what I can say with absolute certainty is whether you're a believer in climate change or whether you're not, the proof is in the air right now. And this just isn't Thor throwing a couple of lightning bolts down or Johnny Plaid shirt throwing a couple of cigarettes out of his truck into the tinder dry conditions. It's all of the above. It's human made. It's nature made. But the problem is we've got a stage that is dry. And it hasn't been taken care of for forever. Let's just call it what it is. So now that the world is changing, we've got to make the adjustment, and Ottawa is going to have to dig deep, find a couple of those pennies amongst the lint in the pocket, pull them out, and give it to Canadians who can try over the next 10, 15 years to make sure that the next generation isn't dealing with the same stuff that we've dealt with over the last couple of years. And it's getting worse. It's not getting better, guys. Love to hear from you on social media. Hit me up on Live Local Interactive right now. Hit me up at Rob Fay, R-O-B, F as in Frank, A-I. All right, we'll take a quick break here. When we come back, Ruthie Bloom is going to stop by, senior contributing editor with the Jewish News Syndicate. We're going to break down the U.S.-Iran deal and why it just continues to break down over and over again. I'm Rob Fay, back with that conversation after this.
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1: Welcome back to the program. Well, there is a fine line between diplomacy and confrontation. And right now, we've got U.S. and Iran in a stare down again, and the bullets and the bombs are flying. I'm Rob Fay. Welcome back to the program. Glad to have you along for the ride here on a Saturday morning, the 18th day of July. The conversation needs to continue. Ruthie Bloom is a senior contributing editor with the Jewish News Syndicate, kind enough to join me bright and early. Ruthie, welcome to the program.
14: Thank you so much for having me.
1: Well, what, in your estimation, does this latest breakdown in the U.S.-Iran deal and their negotiations actually tell us about where both sides are at right now?
14: Okay, well, what it tells us, we know where the Islamic Republic is, and I don't like to call them both sides because we have an issue here of right and wrong. Okay, not everything is equal. The Islamic Republic had no intention of keeping and never has kept any deal it signed. The Memorandum of Understanding is no exception. In fact, that MOU was so heavily one-sided in Iran's favor that it was perhaps surprising to people in the West that even that it couldn't observe. And that is to say that it was given the chance just to open the Strait of Hormuz and given 60 days. That's another long, that's 2 months of more of a ceasefire in order to so-called negotiate the a future deal in which it gives up its nuclear program. And it couldn't even for 5 minutes keep up that end of the deal, firing on ships in the Strait, firing now on all the Gulf states. Now, interesting, it hasn't fired on Israel because it knows what fate awaits it if it would dare to do that.
1: What do you think is driving Iran's position at this point? Is it regime survival? Is it regional strategy, internal politics? I mean, what do you see from your perspective?
14: Well, for certain, it's regime survival, because one thing it knows is that it's enough for it to survive, for there to be a remnant, and for it to control its population, continue to execute people in the opposition, etc. Because you understand, this is an ideological, it's a revolutionary regime, it's ideological, it believes in global jihad. This isn't just a question of two states negotiating a deal where both sides give a little and then they come to an arrangement. That's not the ideology of the Islamic Republic.
1: And how much pressure do you think the U.S. is feeling right now, you know, to keep this diplomatic track alive, even if those odds of success are pretty low?
14: Well, it depends from whom. We know that the American people really are hoping not to have any to go to war. They don't. Americans have never liked to go to war. Nobody does, by the way. I know that Americans were not given enough, I think, of an explanation by the White House of why this war is so crucial. And so some Americans don't get it. And they fear that it's going to be another so-called forever war, like in Iraq and Afghanistan, with boots on the ground. That is not what's happening. If any boots are going to be in the ground, it's going to be Israeli boots. But I think the main thing here is that inside the administration in Washington, you have basically two camps. And those are the camps, those who believe, and I would say that's more led by Vice President J.D. Vance and the negotiating team, Steve Witkoff and Jared Kushner, who believe in negotiating, who believe that there's a chance. You just sit down at the table, sit down at the table. And then you have the other side, and that is Secretary of War Pete Hegseth, Secretary of State Marco Rubio, and others who say there's no way to get these people to surrender without more military force, because when you give them an inch, all they do is attack militarily.
1: Ruthie, you wrote a column just the other day about J.D. Vance continues to show us who he is. And I'd love for our listeners to just maybe get a little dusting of what that article was from your opinion, because I thought it was a really interesting and in-depth assessment of the vice president, a person who obviously is a high-ranking person within the U.S. government, but a person that maybe a lot of people don't know.
14: Right. Well, the reason I wrote that about J.D. Vance keeps showing us who he is that he gave a three-hour interview to Joe Rogan on his lengthy podcast. And anybody who could tolerate listening to 3 hours of any podcast deserves a medal, right? I mean, even if it's a great podcast, that's very, very long. So, and what happened was when the podcast was uploaded, people listened to it, or they listened to the part, especially about Israel and the war, and got very, very furious. People, I say, pro-Israel, people, Israelis who are pro-Trump, for example. Again, we're not talking about Democrats who anyway can't stand any of the Republicans. I'm talking about pro-Trump Republicans and Jews who are pro-Trump went ballistic, no pun intended, or maybe intended, I don't know. they went ballistic because they acted as though Vance was saying something horrific, when in fact, this has been pretty much his line all along. First of all, he opposed the war. I think even Trump acknowledged that at some point. He said, yeah, J.D. Vance was never gung-ho on this war. And also, J.D. Vance is far more critical of Israel in general as an ally of the United States than, for example, Marco Rubio. And he, in this podcast, he was voicing conspiracy theories about Israel. And one of them in particular is that Israel hired a PR firm headed by someone who used to be President Trump's digital campaign manager, I think in 2016. And that person started a PR firm. And Israel, in order to combat the explosion of online anti-Semitism run by bots and everything, but very well funded, hired this firm to combat that. And an article in Time magazine was making it sound nefarious, like there's this plot by the Israeli government to infiltrate the United States to influence the Trump administration about the war. It wasn't nefarious. It wasn't covert. It was very above board. It was all legal and ethical. And what happened was that J.D. Vance said, a friend sent me this article in Time, and really, you should read it. And then he began to mouth that same conspiracy theory and treat Israel in his, I mean, verbally, saying that Israel is almost like any other of our allies. And he mentioned, you know, Qatar and everything. So, as I said, but really, we didn't have to be surprised because this is not really new. And that is why I quoted Maya Angelou, the poet. Again, I don't like to because she was a radical leftist and all that, about saying, you know, when somebody shows you they are, believe them the first time. That's usually used in relation very often about relationships, men and women. If someone shows you who he is the first time, believe him. And so that was really the point of my article, is that the sort of outrage at what he said maybe was slightly misplaced. Also, I believe that this indicates to me that he believes that Republicans are more leaning toward the, I would say, Tucker Carlson wing, although Tucker Carlson announced that he's no longer a Republican, but, you know, the far right, the Groypers, that he believes he needs to court them in order to win the nomination for president when there are primaries for the presidential election. And then, you know, and he's being pitted against Rubio. It seems that Trump is testing both of them simultaneously to see which of them comes out on top.
1: Yeah, it feels like a vetting in the progress. You can find Ruthie's article at jns.org. That is Jewish News Syndicate. Ruthie, what a pleasure to meet you. I'm glad we finally had the chance to talk again.
14: Well, thank you so much. Anytime.
1: All right. Ruthie Bloom joining us here on Weekends Heard Across the Chorus Radio Network. We started with the U.S.-Iran deal, but yeah, there was definitely a conversation to be had around that Joe Rogan podcast featuring the Vice President of the United States, J.D. Vance. There were some interesting opinions that came from it. All right. We'll take a break here. When we come back, Canada Post executives got millions of performance bonuses. Well, the company continues to lose money. We'll tackle that next.
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1: Man, I used to dominate to that song when I was in high school. Bobby Brown back in the day. Cream of the crop. I'm Rob Fay. Welcome back to Weekends heard across the Chorus Radio Network. Hey, I got a question for you bright and early on a Saturday morning. If you were taking a taxpayer-funded bailout, would you still be giving your managers and executives bonuses? I mean, to me, that doesn't make a whole lot of sense, but Canada Post right now is in the crosshairs of the Canadian Taxpayers Federation for doing exactly that. I'm joined by Franco Terrazano, kind enough to join me bright and early on a Saturday. Franco, what's going on with our Canada Post these days?
2: Oh, man. Hey, happy to be on the show. But look, this is absolutely crazy. So what's going on is a complete lack of respect for taxpayers' money. Let me tell you, okay? So in 2025, okay, so last year, Canada Post, they lost almost $1.6 billion. They went cap in hand to the government. They got a $1 billion taxpayer-funded bailout. And then after all that, its managers and its executives showered themselves in almost $31 million in bonuses. Like, I can't believe I have to say this out loud, but if your corporation is doing so bad that you need a bailout from taxpayers, your managers and executives should probably be getting pink slips, not bonuses.
1: Well, Canada Post has actually pushed back on this. They actually said to CTV News that this $30.8 million is part of an existing compensation program funded from the corporation's own revenues, not the federal bridge funding that it's received. That to me is like taking one out of the right pocket, but blaming the left.
2: Yeah, it's look, I almost feel bad for Canada Post PR team, right? That they have to clean up this mess now. I mean, like, come on. First of all, you get $1 billion from taxpayers through a bailout, regardless of, you know, what money pocket you're taking it out of. That's wrong. Okay. But also, it's not like that's the only place that Canada Post is getting money from taxpayers, right? You look at the main estimates, the government's main spending plan, they got another $22 million. Right. So it's not just the bailout money. And folks, let me go one step further. OK, because we're talking about last year where they lost $1.6 billion and they took a bailout. That's not the first time that Canada Post has lost money. Right. They've lost money for 8 consecutive years. Their total losses is about $5 billion. And not only did they get a bailout in 2025, but in 2026, this year, the year after they got their first bailout, the government announced up to another $1 billion for Canada Post, right? So they're out there spinning, trying to clean up their mess. But what Canada Post should be doing, like, quite frankly, is they should come out, they should apologize, they should say, we shouldn't have done this, and we're going to end the bonuses.
1: Great in theory, right, Franco? But, you know, the Canadian Union of Postal Workers issued a statement this week as well, and they drew a pretty direct line between management payments and the concessions that their workers are facing at the bargaining table. This is a really bad optic.
2: It's bad optics, and also it's just wrong, right? So, like, let's look at the field right now, right? Let's look at the play of field. So you have the taxpayers who are against this. You have the unionized workers who have come out swinging against this, and, you know, good for them for calling out the management and executive class. So everyone is against this, except for the managers and the executives at Canada Post that just finished showering themselves with bonuses. Okay, so if Canada Post isn't willing to do the right thing, to apologize, to say, okay, we're no more bonuses because we are hemorrhaging money, we're taking a bailout from taxpayers, and really that's plural, bailouts. If they're not willing to do the right thing, then we need the federal government to step in, right? We need Prime Minister Mark Carney to step in. We need cabinet ministers to step in and say, folks, you know, enough is enough. We're sorry Canada Post executive team isn't doing the right thing, but we're going to put an end to the bonuses.
1: They're not the only Crown Corporation that is handing out bonuses, though. I mean, you think of the CMHC, they paid out $31.7 million. That's the Canada Mortgage and Housing Corporation. Via Rail handed out over $10 million in bonuses. So to me, this is a bigger problem because we're talking about taxpayers right now with multiple Crown Corporations that are still not afraid to pay the big dogs at the top.
2: Yeah, I'm so glad you brought that up. And you know what? I agree with you that this is the bigger issue, right? Is this sense of government entitlement culture in Ottawa and across the federal Crown corporations. You mentioned a couple of these Crown corporations. Let me also just talk about the broader federal government, right? So every single year, you see about 90% of its executives take bonuses. Okay. But every single year, government departments barely meet half of their own performance targets. The last year where data is available, they met 54% of their own performance targets, and the executives took about $201 million in bonuses, right? So like, think about how crazy this is, right? You write your own tests, you barely get a D minus, bonus check. Right. Mm-hmm. It's getting crazy. Let me bring up one other Crown Corporation. You mentioned Via Rail losing hundreds of millions a year bonuses. You mentioned Canada Mortgage and Housing Corporations. Canadians can't afford homes. They take bonuses. But then there's also Alto, the Crown Corporation overseeing the government's high speed rail. Well, they haven't laid a single meter of track. They don't even know the exact route for their train. Meanwhile, every single one of his executives took a bonus. And the average bonus for those executives was, you know, just over $68,000. So this is a real problem.
1: Okay, Franco, I'm going to ask you this question. I'm going to play the devil's advocate. By the way, Franco Terrazano is the federal director of the Canadian Taxpayers Federation, joining us here on Weekends Heard Across the Chorus Radio Network. I do have to play the devil's advocate.
2: Yeah.
1: If you don't pay the bonus, you don't get the quality at the top. Would that be a fair conversation?
2: This is actually the argument that Canada Post is making, right? Talking about retention. And I'm over here like, wait, you want to retain these employees? Like what? Like what are you talking about? Guys, you lost almost $1.6 billion last year, right? This is 8 consecutive years of losses. And you're like, we need bonuses to retain these employees? Huh? No, you need to be handing out pink slips so you stop losing money and relying on taxpayer bailouts. Like, come on. You know, and it's not just Canada Post over here, right? Like, I know you're playing devil's advocate. I love it. Like, but this is crazy. And you know, I mentioned the broader government executive problem. Huh? You're paying out bonuses. You want to retain employees that are getting D minuses? How about we actually create some good incentives, right? Be like, hey, you want a bonus? You better do better than getting 54% of your own performance targets.
1: Okay, so we're focusing on Canada Post, obviously. I mean, they're taking it over the chin on this segment, but we should be focusing on Ottawa, should we not? Like, at what point does somebody come out and say, listen, that performance isn't going to justify us just bailing you out, not just in 2025, but here's another billion for 2026. Like, where do you actually point the finger when it comes to Ottawa?
2: Yeah, no. I love it. I love this conversation. You're absolutely right, because at the end of the day, right, who are our elected representatives, right? Who at the end of the day should ultimate responsibility fall on? And that is the MPs that we send to Ottawa. And really, it's the cabinet of the government. So ministers and, you know, the head of government, the Prime Minister of Canada, right? And because they are the ones who are elected to protect the public purse, so to speak, right? And let's look at the financial situation we're in. It's not good, to say the least, right? More than $1 trillion in debt. You've had the Prime Minister of Canada who said that, you know, we've got to cut spending. Okay, well, if the bureaucracy is consuming half of the government's day-to-day spending, if we're more than $1 trillion in debt, if the Prime Minister himself has said we have to cut spending, if all of these departments and Crown corporations are failing and yet handing out bonuses, then my first thing that I got to say is like, well, aren't these bonuses, shouldn't they be the first thing on the chopping block? Like, why are we still having this conversation? That should be the first thing to go.
1: You're not wrong, Franco. And I love the passionate conversation every time that you come on. And it's just one of those things where at some point, somebody's got to turn off the tap. But the question will always be, do you blame the teenager for asking for the money to go to the movie, or do you blame the dad for just giving it to him? And that's the conversation.
2: I think you blame the parent, but I think sometimes you got to, you know, sit down the teenager as well.
1: Agreed. I think that's a great way to summarize that analogy. Franco, you're welcome back anytime. Thanks for the conversation this morning.
2: Hey, I appreciate you. Thank you so much.
1: All right. Franco Terrazano is the federal director with the Canadian Taxpayers Federation. I would love to hear from you on this, because there's some people out there that think that Canada Post is a borderline essential service, that you got to be able to get stuff from A to B, right? Or at least that's how it used to be in the old days. But if they're taking out billion-dollar loans, or just, you know, bailouts, for lack of a better phrase, from the federal government, at what point do you turn off the tap? At what point do you sit down and say, listen, if we're going to give you this money, it cannot go to your executives. And if you lose them because you can't pay them those bonuses, then c'est la vie, as they say in La Belle Provence. All right, we'll take a quick break here. When we come back, how you can avoid cold water shock on these really warm summer days. It's a thing, and we'll tell you about it next.
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1: There is no doubt whether you're in Toronto or Winnipeg, Edmonton, Calgary, London, Vancouver, we're dealing with the heat right now. It has been one of the hottest weeks of the year, to say the least. And all of us would love to just jump in a pool. But there is a challenge with going from hot to cold very fast. So I've got Brian Thwaites. He's with the BC Emergency Health Services. He's a public information officer. He's also a paramedic. Kind enough to join us and make sure that we know how to make this transition. Welcome to the program, Brian.
2: Hi, thanks for having me today.
1: Well, what exactly happens to the body during this cold water shock, even on a warm summer day?
2: Yeah, well, you know, it's something that a lot of us don't really think about. And it's a cold water shock is actually something that was discovered back in the 80s at a Naval Medicine Institute. And it's the body's natural reaction when you have sudden immersion into water that is less than 15 degrees Celsius. And, you know, here we are in the beautiful province of BC. We've got the Pacific Ocean. Lots of rivers and lakes, and a lot of them are glacier fed. So that water quite often does not get above 15 degrees.
1: Why does jumping straight into a lake or a river feel dangerous compared with easing in slowly?
2: Well, you know, easing in slowly is the best way to go, because if you jump into the water very quickly, you're going to have this automatic response that your body does, which is called this cold water shock. And what that is you'll get a sudden uncontrollable gasp when your body reacts to that cold, which is going to lead to rapid breathing and hyperventilation. It also causes a sharp increase in your heart rate and your blood pressure. So that gives you some cardiac strain, leads to panic, leads to loss of control. And also with that cold water, you're going to have uncoordination with your muscles for quite a while as well.
1: I know it's always safe to wear a life jacket when you're going into water, especially water that you don't know what's going on in it or under it. Does it reduce the risk of shock if you're wearing a life jacket or even a wetsuit?
2: Well, you know, always dress for the water, like a wetsuit, dry suit. Make sure that you're wearing appropriate material underneath that suit as well, not like 100% cotton, because that holds moisture in and can lead to hypothermia. So you want something that's wicking to take that moisture away. But you hit the nail right on the head. Life jackets, PFDs. When you're on or near the water, be wearing those, because if you fall into the water, those are designed to keep your airway above water. And that's the danger with cold water shock, is you're going to gasp, you're going to have that panic, and you're going to start taking water in. And interestingly enough, cold water shock and the reaction that you have can actually kill people quicker than hypothermia.
1: I know there's a lot of parents out there. Their kids are on summer vacation. Perhaps this is the weekend that they're making their way out to the campsite. What should parents keep in mind when kids simply just want to cool off in open water on a hot day?
2: Well, again, life jackets, PFDs, big thing for keeping the head above water. And another important thing for kids and for parents to remember is we want you to do that thing that we call touch supervision. If your kids are going to be in the water, we want you to be within arm's reach. So that touch supervision, so you can actually touch the children before anything can happen.
1: Brian Thwaites joining us here on Weekends, heard across the Chorus Radio Network. He's BC Emergency Health Services Public Information Officer. He is also a paramedic. Let's say somebody has not listened to any of this interview and they've decided that they're going to do it themselves. What is the first warning sign that maybe somebody is experiencing cold water shock? And then what should they do right away?
2: Yeah, great question. So if you have that sudden immersion in water, you're going to have that gasp. You're going to possibly take water in. This is also going to cause panic. So the most important thing to do if you find yourself in this situation, and it's way easier said than done, and that's don't panic. And I know that, you know, that sounds silly for me to say don't panic, but this is so important. We want you to gain composure. Keep your airway above water so you're not gasping any water in. Get control of your breathing, because you're going to be hyperventilating because of that cold water shock. And interestingly enough, we don't want you to try and swim right away. We want you to get control of that panic, keep your head above water, get yourself under control, and then we want you to start using your time wisely. Think now that you've got yourself controlled, okay, how am I going to get myself back out of the water? And another thing people can do is if you find that you're having trouble getting out of the water, there's a position that they call It's called HELP. I didn't come up with this name. It's the heat escape lessening posture. And you can see diagrams of that at swimming pools and at lakes. And that's where you pull your knees up and tuck your arms in to hold that heat into the core of your body. Mm-hmm. So that's something else you can do to keep that heat to help keep you alive in time for rescue.
3: From your perspective, because I don't think people realize the strain that this puts on resources when it comes to our health agencies, what happens when you get the call and you've got to go out to, say, Cultus Lake or some place where there's cold water? It is definitely taking resources away from where other places it could be applied.
2: Well, you know, 100%, but that's what our healthcare system's about. That's why we have British Columbia Emergency Health Service, who takes care of paramedic and pre-hospital care service for the entire province. We rely heavily on our first responder partners with the fire department. And of course, search and rescue. Whenever we're looking at water rescue, we're going to be involving, if there's lifeguards at the lake or if it's on a larger lake, there's going to be search and rescue. So there are a lot of resources that are being used. And that's the thing. If you're wearing a life jacket, wearing a PFD, thinking ahead, hopefully we're going to have a great outcome.
3: You see all these cold water plunges that people are doing online and on social media for, you know, their health benefits. And because you see some Norwegian guy doing it and all of a sudden he's ripped. Is that more dangerous than maybe we know about?
2: Well, you know, I don't know if I could really answer that. I know it's something certainly that I don't have the guts to try. But it's interesting when you do watch people do that ice bucket dump. And I know it was really popular a while ago and they were doing a lot of fundraising for it. But if you did notice, when people got that water dumped over their head very sudden, What's their first reaction? Their eyes are wide and they take a big gasp. So we know that that's that cold water shock. So the solution: walk into water slowly. Don't jump in there.
3: Brian, thank you for the insight today. What a thrill, and especially such a timely interview. People probably driving out to the lake as we speak. Let's speak again soon.
2: Okay, great. Thanks for having me today.
3: Brian Twaits is BC Emergency Health Services Public Information Officer. He's also a paramedic joining us here across the Course Radio Network. I wouldn't have put two and two together because you see all those trends. And I mentioned it to Brian just briefly about this. And he used the bucket challenge, which I guess people are doing again. But I was thinking more of the deep plunge cold therapy that everybody's using to avoid inflammation, which is a really big deal. I was looking for one of those actually not that long ago. You know, those ones you can go on a Facebook marketplace and you can find for like $50 or $100. And, you know, you can put it on your balcony or in your backyard and you fill it with all the water. You fill it with all the ice. You take a deep breath, a couple of swear words, and then you just drop yourself in from everything from the shoulders down. Some countries swear by that. The Nordic countries, it's just common practice. And for me, I tried it once. That's all I'm going to say. It is unbelievably cold. And you talk about this being a benefit to you, and I'm sure scientifically there are. But you think about also jumping into a lake in the summer. It's 30, 35 degrees outside. Gosh, in Toronto, with the Humidex this week at one, I think it was Tuesday or Wednesday, it got up to 45 or 46 with the Humidex. That you're looking for any kind of water to just jump into, but there are things that you got to keep on the top of the mind, which makes sense. So that's why I brought on an expert to make sure that we could differentiate between you keeping your ankles nice and skinny and putting your whole body into shock. And I thank Brian for his expertise on that. All right, 55 minutes after the hour, working our way towards the news, weather, traffic, everything relevant to your Saturday morning. What a pleasure to have you joining me this morning, talking to people in Ontario today, in Manitoba today. The smoke, it is there. And on the West Coast, it's starting to really permeate as well. So no matter where you are in the country, this is going to be a topic of conversation. And it is a big deal in New York State right now because they're getting ready for the third place game in the World Cup final, the FIFA World Cup. And then you've got the championship game on Sunday. FIFA is going to play this even if they got to wear masks. They're not missing out on 80,000 fans and a cash cow that comes with it. But on the other side of the break, I'm going to get into some of the audio from Pete Hegseth and Donald Trump talking about how they might penalize us for these fires. We'll get into that next.
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0: Dan, the official voice of your Edmonton Elks.
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7: This is Global News. It is 7 o'clock. I'm Zach Ferguson. And it is 21 degrees, heading up to 16 today and then up to 20 tomorrow. The Elks held on for the win, but first, city police are investigating the sudden death of an infant that happened at a residence in northeast Edmonton on Friday. Around 11:30 yesterday morning, officers were called to help paramedics after a little boy was unresponsive. Those same paramedics and firefighters did their best to save the little fellow. He was taken to hospital where he lost his fight for his life. Detectives continue to look for what happened, and so far no arrests have been made. An autopsy is going to be done on Monday. Summer appears to have finally arrived, and things are finally heating up. City of Edmonton has activated its extreme weather response, just as some of Edmonton's most popular outdoor festivals are getting underway. Global Sarah Ryan reports.
8: We're here at a Taste of Edmonton, and festival goers are doing their very best to beat the heat here. Still, taste organizers are urging people to practice some self-care and come prepared. Things like sunscreen, green hats, and personal fans are encouraged, along with staying hydrated, of course. Staff here are also trained to watch for signs of heat stroke, and they're always on the lookout for any storms that may follow hot weather like this. It's the same story over at K-Days. The festival kicked off with hundreds of people eager to get on the midway. K-Days is encouraging people to bring their refillable water bottles for the free glass of the Sask water stations. Umbrellas are also allowed to help people stay shaded. And of course, there's always the air-conditioned events inside the Expo Center to cool down in. So however you're planning on enjoying our city's gorgeous outdoor summer festivals, just make sure you are thinking about the weather and coming prepared. Sarah Ryan, Global News.
7: Elections Alberta needs to hire 60,000 people to work for the upcoming referendum. So far, only 22,000 people have applied. Sarah Sanchu with About Staffing says the fact the job will only be for a few days and is politically charged could be keeping people away.
9: It could be that they're worried about what that looks like on a resume. I mean, a lot of people are nervous now with political stats on what that looks like, and they don't want to go public with one stance or another. Fair enough. So it's kind of hard to kind of anticipate why job seekers are or are not looking for that, but we know that's kind of a tricky situation right now.
7: Elections Alberta says it expects to reach their target by the referendum date of October 19th, adding they're confident Albertans understand the importance of the vote and will want to serve their province. Moving into 880 CHED Sports, the Edmonton Elks

0: Canucks continue their excellent start to the CFL season, holding on for a 19-17 victory over the visiting BC Lions yesterday. The Elks, who haven't made the playoffs since 2019, moved back into sole possession of first place in the West Division at 5-1. Head coach Mark Gillum says the defense was the highlight.
1: I mean, I felt like what BC really only had one drive. I mean, they had that tip pass early. We really deflected it into Hatcher's lap when we batted it down in the first half there, but they really only had one drive. I mean, the defense, you know, I can't wait till we play a three-phase game, I'll just tell you that.
0: The Elks are hitting the field next week on Thursday, taking on the Saskatchewan Roughriders in Regina. You can catch the game live right here on 880 CHED. Moving to 880 CHED weather, a sunny morning here in Edmonton. Later on in the afternoon, we will transition into a 60% chance of showers and a risk of thunderstorms. A high of 29 is expected. Tonight, both will follow us down to an overnight low of 16 degrees. Tomorrow, reaching a high of 20, a 60% chance of showers and another risk of thunderstorms. Monday, a high of 22 and a 60% chance of showers. Tuesday, finally, some sunny skies and a high of 26. Right now, though, here in Edmonton, we're sitting at 22 degrees. I'm Zach Ferguson. Your next scheduled newscast will be at 8 on 880 CHED.
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0: Welcome back to the program. It's interesting seeing these different sports leagues getting back to their regularly scheduled programming. You know, now that the World Cup's kind of in its final stages, everything else is going to be played out in New York, New Jersey, knock on wood. I say knock on wood because of the weather quality right now. The air conditions down in New York State are of concern when it comes to England and France, and when it comes to the championship game, Argentina and Spain. They'll play it, but it might be a little smoky and smoggy when they do. So when I say getting back to its regularly scheduled programming, you got the CFL getting back to it, and Major League Baseball. You got the White Sox taking it to the Blue Jays the other night out at Rogers Center, formerly known as Sky Dome. And there might be a few people this weekend in Toronto calling it Sky Dome. It's the reunion of the 1992-1993 Toronto Blue Jays as they get ready to acknowledge the, I can't believe it's so many years since, but it's been plenty of years since those guys got together. They're unveiling the Joe Carter statue. So they took down the Ted Rogers statue that used to be out front of the building, which I kind of disagree with, but allow me to get to that in a second. They're replacing it with a, you know, obviously the greatest moment in Blue Jays history, and you can debate it all you want. It is the greatest moment in Blue Jays history. Joe Carter with the walk-off victory that helped the Toronto Blue Jays to the 1993 back-to-back championship. So there's a lot of players that are in town. Todd Stottlemyre posted a picture on his X or his Twitter at Todd Stottlemyre. He says, great to be back in Toronto with the gang. And then he says, let's go Blue Jays. And then I'm looking at, you know, Pat Borders is there. Todd Stottlemyre's there. You got Al Leiter. You got Kelly Gruber, Dwayne Ward, Turner Ward, and Tom Henke. And Tom Henke looks exactly like you would think Tom Henke looks like. For those of you who are in my age, I'm 52, so I grew up with the Blue Jays being the greatest team in baseball when I was a teenager. So it is just a part of my DNA, and it will be forever. Remember the song that came out, The Terminator? I guess you'd have to be a diehard Blue Jay fan to know this. But anyways, so you got all the boys, and they're all out there wearing their T-shirts or their golf shirts. And, you know, Pat Borders still looks debonair. Todd Stottlemyre looks great. Dwayne Ward in the back with the big old goatee. You got Turner Ward, who looks like he could still play. And then you got Tom Henke on the far right side of this photo. And he's got the army camouflage half-length pants. And he's got the fully buttoned up golf shirt, and he just looks exactly as you would expect Tom the Terminator Henke to look. It's really cool to walk down memory lane. And I'll tell you this, the Blue Jays have done a tremendous job this year with, cause it's their 50th anniversary, with walking us down memory lane. And their giveaways at the gates have people lined up hours before the gates even open. They had a bobblehead that I think had people there at 10 o'clock in the morning for a game that started at 7. That's how coveted some of these items are. So the reality is you got all the boys that are going to be celebrating Joe Carter's iconic moment, the statue. Now, because I've worked within the organization for years, within the minor league affiliate status with the Vancouver Canadiens, the players do give Joe Carter the business about this. Oh, don't think that the players don't take fun. I shouldn't say liberties, but they poke a little fun at Joe Carter being the face from the 93 World Series. Because there were a lot of moments that led to that. I mean, there were so many things that had to go right for Joe Carter even to step to the plate in 1993 to have that moment. But nobody talks about him. They only talk about Jolting Joe hitting that ball where he eventually got to touch them all and help the Blue Jays to their second straight World Series. So, yeah, he's going to come out and the crowd's going to go bananas and they're going to pull back the big blanket that's been covering this and everybody will applaud. But don't think his teammates aren't going to get into him even a little bit for this. And it's kind of what you do, right? You kind of take shots at your teammates. That's how you know your family. And it's great to see. And by the way, Kelly Gruber also going to be there. I know he was a favorite of many back in the day. So, they're going to roll them all out this weekend. It's going to be a great time to be a Toronto Blue Jay fan. And let's hope they can get some dubs. Like, let's really hope that the Blue Jays can kind of turn the corner here. It has been a bit of a bleak season, especially when you think of where they were last year, which was literally two outs away from a World Series championship. Last night, they had the boots put to them. They fell 12-4 to the Chicago White Sox, who, by the way, and I say this with absolute clarity, at the beginning of the season, and you can check my Twitter account for verification, I said of all the teams in the American League that might have a resurgence, keep your eye on the White Sox. Keep your eye on the Chicago White Sox. And right now, they are atop the American League Central. They were the worst team in baseball last year. Like, record-breakingly worst team in baseball. But they went out and they overhauled everything. I ever tell you this story? I think I got a couple minutes here. So I'm working with the Vancouver Canadians. I'm gonna tell it, but I'll try to paraphrase it to make it easy for you to digest here on a Saturday morning as you're driving around. So I'm working with the Vancouver Canadians in an executive role, and we have this job fair, and there's hundreds of teenagers that just come with their resumes in hand. They're looking for some of them looking for their first jobs, and a couple of people roll in, including this Japanese lady, and she's probably late 20s, maybe 30, and she gives me her application, and she's like, "Look, I know my English isn't all that great, but me and my husband are here. We're here for the year, and we'd sure love to work in baseball because my husband used to work in baseball in Japan, and while we're here, we'd love to do this." So ends up, she got hired. He did not get hired. And so one day, I see her in the concourse. The season's just started, and I said, "Oh, hey, how's it going?" I said, "Where's your husband?" And she's like, "Oh, you didn't get a job in any of the departments, so he just sits across the street in the library listening to the broadcast so that he can improve his English and also just be a part of the game while I'm working here." And I said, "Oh, my God." I said, "Bring him over. Like, I don't want him across the street while you're working. Bring him over. I mean, the guy came all the way from Japan. I'll get him a ticket to the game, and he can at least, instead of listening to it, he can watch it." She's like, "Oh, my God, that's awesome." So I get him a ticket in our scouts section, which is literally, it's a pretty good seat. It's right behind home plate in Nat Bailey in Vancouver. And he sits there and he watches the game. Well, I don't think anything of it. A couple of days later, he comes up to me and he says, "Rob, I just wanted to say thank you for the ticket. It was great. I had some good conversations with some of the scouts around there." And I said, "You know what, Sato?" I said, "You're never going to believe this." I said, "I have an opening. Would you love to do it?" And I said, "It's not the coolest job. You're basically restocking shelves and do it." He didn't even let me finish the sentence. He's like, "I'll take it." So now his wife is working in the food and beverage, and he's helping me. He's helping me with the team store and some of the duties around the ballpark. Well, he comes up to me about a month later, and he says, "Rob, I'm mortified that I have to say this, but I got to leave. I got a new opportunity." I said, "Oh, that's too bad." I said, "What's the opportunity?" He says, "Do you remember the seat that you sat me in for the game that you brought me over from the library?" And I said, "I think I do." Go on. And he says, "Well, the scout that I was sitting beside was a scout with, I think it was the Brewers. I could be wrong." And he says, "That scout, after the conversation with me, called one of his buddies within the White Sox organization and says, 'Listen, I think I got a guy for you that might be able to help you with your scouting in Japan.'" So I'm like, "You got to be kidding me." I said, "You got to take that job." He didn't want to leave because he felt so bad leaving me hanging. I'm like, "I will tackle you if you don't take this job." So ends up, he goes back to Japan. His wife stays to finish out the season, but he goes back to Japan and starts scouting for the White Sox. Well, fast forward to the end of the season and now into the offseason, and Chicago goes out and signs one of the biggest bats that I think maybe they've had in the last 15, 20 years in Munetaka Murakami. Murakami goes out and hits 20 home runs in the first like 2 months of the season. He's an all-star for the American League. But guess who's the guy that helped sign him? The guy that was helping me stock the shelves. So if you go all the way back, kind of back to the beginning of this conversation, here's a guy that was sitting in a library in Vancouver that got a single ticket to a single game, that sat in the one seat that was beside the scout, that ended up calling the guy in Japan that says, "I got a guy for you," that hires my guy, that flies him back to Japan, that puts him out in the scouting circuit in Japanese baseball, that ends up signing one of the biggest players in the offseason, that is now an all-star and helping the White Sox against the Toronto Blue Jays tonight at Rogers Center. Ain't that crazy? I mean, I could tell that story 1,000 times, and it doesn't get any less cool. I love that kind of stuff. All right, we'll take a break here. When we come back, Sam Jenkins was with Sarah Crosby from our sister station, QR770 in Calgary. One of the largest private sector investments in Canadian history is on its way. Everybody's been questioning it, so now we'll get some answers. I'm Rob Fay, back with more after this.
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0: You know, I'm a radio aficionado. I was listening to QR770 Calgary this week, and Sarah Crosby had a really great conversation with a gentleman by the name of Sam Jenkins. And in Alberta, this is all the conversation right now. A multi-billion dollar opportunity is before them. And I won't steal any more of Sarah's thunder, but this is a conversation definitely the whole country should be engaged with.
4: the headline and story you have been most fascinated with over the past few days is this: Meta to build $13 billion data center in Alberta, the largest outside the United States. So many questions. So here to answer a few of them, and we'll keep discussing this on the show, Sam Jenkins, managing partner at Punch Card Systems, based in Edmonton, and co-founder and CEO at Standard Field. Essentially, he's the guy we go to when we have tech and AI questions because he can answer them all. Welcome back to the show, Sam.
16: Thanks for having me this morning.
4: All right. First question. This is going to be the easiest one for you, but the toughest one for us. What does the AI actually do? Because we have so many listeners who say, okay, I use the AI to look up Game of Thrones information. What else does it do? And I know it's complex, but give us a little look into this world.
16: Well, when we're talking about the Meta deal, the AI that really matters in this case is the AI behind Meta's models. So that's one being featured in Facebook, in Instagram, in WhatsApp. So when you ask something in Facebook and it provides a result using their search engine and it predicts what you think you want to see or what it wants you to see, that's its AI in action. Meta's large language model, it's called Llama. Many of their customers and third-party developers use that product and embed it in their software. So you might be using that Meta product and not even knowing it as you're using a third-party product.
4: So expand on that then, Sam, into how a center like this, valued at $13 billion, how does this create income and business?
16: That's a really great question, because when we're talking about this, there's, I guess, two ways to look at this: like who actually makes money and who profits from the data center actually existing. And so with any data center, they make money by renting out computing capacity. So if you think about what a data center actually is, it's thousands of computers running and processing. And so they're leasing out that processing power to organizations, either to run their own AI systems or to lease out the capacity to other businesses. But either way, the value that's being created there goes to whoever owns what's running on it. And with the Meta deal, of course, that's Meta.
4: Okay, so let me understand this in my non-AI fully understanding literacy brain. Is it a little like building a shopping center? And so you go to the shopping center, but within the shopping center, there are stores and restaurants and little carts and hubs all within that same building.
16: Yes, but in the case of Meta, sometimes it's also, or maybe it's more like a Costco, in the sense that there are lots of different products that are on the shelves, and Costco doesn't own all those products, of course, but they're the ones who are making sure that they get into the carts of their customers. And so in a data center project, in this case, when we're talking about it for Alberta, you know, a lot of that value is actually going to the U.S. subsidiary or the U.S. company. Maybe in this case it's not Costco, but it certainly is Meta and Facebook.
4: When you look at these data centers, the questions people always have is, what is the pull on electricity and what is the pull on water? And already they have said we're going to have a water loop, so it's not going to have as much draw on water as other established centers. So from your knowledge, your expertise, this is your space. Are these conversations we really need to look into and say, let's constantly be talking about the draw on our resources?
16: Well, let's take a step back from that. So Meta's claims is that it will be covering its own power costs. It's closed loop cooling, which is, you know, supposed to be hyper efficient. There's supposed to be really good income for the province. So, you know, it sounds like it's mostly good news, right? Now, if these commitments hold up under independent reporting, yes, I think that covers a lot of the fair concerns. So I don't think this is a bad news deal at all. I do think that Alberta should want to be a place to host great things. I think the real thing that we should be looking at here is not only, you know, are we a great place to host things for companies outside Canada, but, you know, perhaps we should be looking at this and saying, you know, why aren't we looking at opportunities like this for in terms of power and talent stability and build our own AI companies that are based here where we can keep the value here in Canada? There's no reason we can't do both, but it is this is the biggest data center deal in Canadian history so far, and it's a U.S. company.
4: On that note, Sam Jenkins, where are we in terms of saying, all right, we can host this American company, $13 billion data center just outside of Edmonton? Where is the Canadian story headed right now? Do we have any growth, slow growth, or you're like, we are about to explode? Where are we with the Canadian story?
16: I mean, I don't think I can speak directly to those, like any specific deals, but there are a lot of transactions that are on the sidelines right now, just waiting to go. And fundamentally, we've seen some real movement happening both at the federal level and at the provincial level in terms of AI funding from government. So from my perspective, there's a very real indicators that we're going to see some big growth in terms of serious AI here in Alberta and certainly in Canada. But fundamentally, compute is the single biggest cost stopping Canadian companies from building serious AI. It's why we need to build some of that infrastructure here for Canadian businesses.
4: And then on the good news side of this, you hear our politicians, you hear other tech leaders saying, maybe there are concerns. We need to discuss the electricity and the water and the land footprint. But this also maybe sets Alberta up to be the leader in AI and in these types of data centers. And that is a different way to expand our economy from oil and gas. This is the place we want to be in. So you're in the space. Are you wildly excited about this? Put this into context for how you feel about this announcement.
16: Am I wildly excited about this announcement? I'm interested and I'm paying attention to this announcement very, very, very carefully. I mean, at the end of the day, a data center certainly is important infrastructure. It's valuable infrastructure. But this deal on its own is a landlord arrangement, right? The tenant, the IP, a lot of the revenue all goes south. So, I mean, what I'm most interested in is watching for deals where we're building Alberta and Canada to be an AI leader with our own global companies. We've got what we need here in Alberta, right? We've got one of the three national AI institutes in AIME. The U of A and the U of C are world leaders in machine learning and in quantum computing. Talent is not the gap. The gap is whether we use this advantage we have today to build something novel, or if we're going to keep the lights on for somebody else.
4: Do you know what I need? I need speed dial on my phone, because this is what we're getting the most questions on this show, on the station. So I need a speed dial so I can just say, call Sam Jenkins, and then we can get you on the phone, because you understand this is your world. Your literacy level in this is off the charts, whereas many of us are catching up and figuring out what this means for our province. Love having you join us. Sam Jenkins is the managing partner at Punch Card Systems in Edmonton, co-founder and CEO at Standard Field, our tech guy and AI guy who can put this into perspective for us. Fascinating conversation, Sam. Thank you so, so much.
0: He brought up a really good point, and the devil was in the details. It was in the like 7-minute mark of that interview. He says this is a landlord agreement, and a lot of the revenues that is going to be generated from this $13 billion buy-in is going to go right back down south of the border. Remember that when this conversation continues. All right, very quick break here. When we come back, can AI, ironic we're going to this segment, can AI help grocers keep us safer? Sylvain Charlebois, the food professor, joins us next.
1: 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With Morley Scott, Dave Campbell, and Blake Dermott bringing you the action and reaction. 880 Chad, the official voice of your Edmonton Elks.
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1: All right, saw this article, I think it was just yesterday, talking about food safety in the need of an artificial intelligence upgrade. I thought, this is cool. Let's get the best to talk about this. Dr. Sylvain Charlebois, he's the head of the Agri-Foods Analytics Lab out at Dalhousie University. He's also known as the food professor. Sylvain, welcome back to the program.
2: Hey, good morning.
1: Well, let's talk about this. Why does food safety need an AI upgrade?
2: Because risk communication really is not very good in Canada. Because right now, this Cyclospora outbreak in the U.S., there's over 1,600 people that have gotten sick as a result of this outbreak. And it's a bacteria basically that gets into different produce like leafy greens, fine herbs, things that you don't necessarily heat. You'll eat raw in the summer. And so you can't get rid of it because of with heat. And even if you thoroughly clean your produce, you still can't get rid of it. So you need to really make sure that people know about this risk. And right now, all we're doing is to rely on, well, you, the media, to communicate to people, well, there's something wrong with some produce. Now, it's only in the U.S., but of course, the Public Health Agency in Canada is surveilling the situation very closely, and it could actually end up reaching Canada in days to come. And so how do you communicate with people in the middle of summer when people don't pay much attention to news? And that's really the real problem. And with AI, I would argue it would be much easier now. It is much easier now to reach specific individuals that have actually bought products that will represent a risk to their health and to the health of people that live with them.
1: How would AI even help food inspectors? Is it on the farm? Is it in processing plants? How could we get faster contamination alerts so that we can notify the public about things like the Cyclospora?
2: It's all about probability and risks, risk management, basically. So on farm, obviously, the reason why we're dealing with Cyclospora right now is because they probably used contaminated water and basically sprayed their crops with contaminated water. So that's probably why. And so you would want to assess risks related to contaminated water in some regions, especially in the United States, where there's pastures around some of these crops. In Canada, you could actually look at consumption and assess the probabilities of seeing some individual buying some of these products. Now, right now, I would say some chains, and I would name two of them, Loblaw and Costco, they're using the loyalty programs. And of course, in Costco's case, you have to be a member to buy. They'll actually know what you've bought. And so they'll actually connect with you directly through text or email telling you you just bought. You potentially bought a contaminated product, but it only covers some chains and some programs. The CFIA could actually do a better job communicating, connecting with people, saying, you know what, there's a good chance that in your fridge or in your cupboard, you have a product that has just been recalled.
1: That's a really interesting conversation, Sylvain, because you're going to talk about privacy on one end, that people don't want the grocery stores to have data on what you're buying and how you're buying it. I mean, you might give that up when you're getting your points or whatnot. I'm not sure, but
2: yep.
1: That is from the positive perspective, right? Yeah, I agree with you, Sylvain.
2: Yeah. Here's the other problem related to food waste. Right now, we're talking about leafy greens. If people hear about a recall affecting leafy greens, often people just walk away from the entire category. They just won't buy leafy greens. So they don't necessarily hear about brands or country of origin. They'll just – a few years ago, I remember there was a romaine lettuce recall in the middle of the holidays. I don't know if you remember, but there were specific brands that were recalled. And I remember going to the grocery store and nobody was touching romaine lettuce.
1: Yep.
2: The amount of waste was just unmanageable. And so with AI, you can actually be more precise in terms of communicating risk to people.
1: Are you surprised? I got this from CanadianGrocer.com, that the Canadian Food Inspection Agency says it is not considering restrictions on fresh produce from the U.S. Are you, considering there have been thousands that have been infected with this diarrhea-causing parasite, are you surprised that there isn't a harder line on this?
2: We suspect that the outbreak is actually coming from Mexico. Americans buy Mexican produce and we buy American produce. So we don't right now, what the CFIA is thinking is that there are low risk related to products that we're importing from the United States. But they're actually surveilling the situation very closely. So it could change any day. And again, in the middle of summer, uncooked products, how do you communicate with people if something changed? And that's the vulnerability right there. You, as the media, you have so much news you can cover. And so that's why right now, I think, because of AI, our system, the way we communicate risk to people is a little archaic.
1: Would AI be able to tell me the difference between an expiration date and the best before date?
2: Oh, yeah, absolutely. You just go, well, you just use your own friendly chatbot. And we'll tell you, and expiry dates are very rare. It affects mainly food for babies, for example, toddlers. Best before dates are basically everywhere. And best before doesn't mean bad after. And even a chatbot will tell you.
1: Well, I'm just wondering what's better, AI or my nose, because, you know, sometimes it's the best thing that you could have is the old smell test, but I digress.
2: Yeah, your senses won't trick you for sure. If you're healthy, why not? Like, take a risk. You can actually look, smell, and of course, taste, and you can tell whether or not the product is edible.
1: Are you noticing that grocers are avoiding the U.S. right now? Have tariffs taken their toll, or is there a certain product that you're just noticing, like cheese or dairy or something, where they're just trying to avoid the U.S. as a whole?
2: I mean, grocers are looking for good deals right now. To be honest, there are some good deals in the U.S., but they are looking at other suppliers. We've seen that over the last 12 months. Obviously, a lot of Canadians are looking at the country of origin, and grocers know that. But there are some, like in the case of strawberries, for example, we just saw that a couple of months ago. Some of the deals coming out of the U.S. is actually they're quite good. And so it's hard to avoid, and people are looking for good deals. So people are still buying American, but they're also looking for alternatives that are affordable as well outside of America. And that's why we're seeing more products from, say, Peru, South Africa, Egypt, those kinds of countries.
1: Countries that maybe we haven't done business with before, but now we're starting to do. Like, I wouldn't have put either of those countries on my map for a majority of the stuff that I shop for.
2: Yeah, the problem that we're noticing right now is that prices are going up, especially in the produce section, because last year, I think there was a lot of mercy buying. So a lot of grocers pivoted away from America, bought some products from Peru, for example, grapes. That would be one example. And deals were pretty good, but not this year. Our dollar is weaker. And so and everything is bought in American dollars around the world. And so our buying power has actually been affected, and some prices are being adjusted.
1: There's always more questions that I have after we finish our conversations, but I thank you for your time this morning, and it's great insight on the AI. I had no idea about some of it, but this is very intriguing information. I appreciate your time.
2: My pleasure.
1: Sylvain Charlebois is known as the food professor. He does his work at Dalhousie University, and he's joining us here on Weekends, heard across the Chorus Radio Network. Well, you can give me all the AI that you want. I will always do the sniff test. I got a chuckle out of him while I was bringing that up, but it does make a lot of sense to utilize AI in this instance for positive. I mean, if you can, and I think grocers already are, correct me if I'm wrong, but I think there's a lot of people out there that are already using this technology for ordering and just to make sure that they can keep on top of things so that they know when they can get the best profits and work from there. The only fear that I have is that we're going to cross that line. You know the line. And for me right there, I'm just a little concerned that right now we've got to keep it in-house. We've got to keep it Canadian. And my concerns, hopefully they're not warranted. Okay, we'll take a break here. When we come back, there is a new pill that could be used to treat pancreatic cancer. That would be great news across this country. The only problem is there's a delay. So we'll get into this with Dr. Jennifer Knox. She's the director of the Wallace McCain Center for Pancreatic Cancer at the UHN's Princess Margaret Cancer Center. We'll get her insight into this treatment, which could be groundbreaking and hopefully available to all Canadians. We'll talk to her next.
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1: Welcome back to the program. There was news this week about a promising new pancreatic cancer pill, and there is an issue when it comes to this in Canada that could be delayed because it has not yet been submitted to Health Canada for approval. So this is one of those things where you think, you know, my gosh, there's a solution here, or at least there's a road to hopefully a cure. And right now, the wheels aren't turning as fast as maybe some would like. I wanted to get into this a little bit because I think there's a lot of information to chew on here. Dr. Jennifer Knox is the director of the Wallace McCain Center for Pancreatic Cancer at the UHN's Princess Margaret Cancer Center. Doctor, welcome to the program.
2: Thank you very much, Rob. Happy to be here.
1: Well, how significant is this drug as a treatment option for pancreatic cancer, and why are oncologists calling this one a breakthrough?
2: Oh, because it really is a scientific breakthrough. It really goes back decades of research. One of the earliest discoveries was that human cancers are driven by what we call oncogenes or cancer genes. And this gene RAS, R-A-S, RAS, drives it probably makes develops the pancreas cancer, and then it drives this aggressiveness, and it's present in well over 90% of all patients. And you know, through the last decade, there's been tremendous progress in other areas of cancer with, you know, new drugs, targeted agents, new chemos, immunotherapy. None of them have really been very helpful for pancreas cancer. And it was thought that that's because RAS, the protein that RAS makes and drives the aggressiveness of the cancer, has to be shut off before anything else would work. And it was thought, scientists have thought for decades, that you just couldn't drug this protein. It was just its three-dimensional shape and other characteristics made it impossible to find a pocket that you could put a drug on and shut it down. And so in the last few years, when they found really a tremendous breakthrough in science, found a way to drug this, the promise that you could actually make a drug that hits RAS became, you know, almost like science fiction sort of hitting us in the clinics. And so when the first drug, this drug, daraxonrasib, was tested in patients with very advanced disease, it doubled the survival over a standard of care chemotherapy. So you just don't see things like that happen in pancreas cancer ever. And even in other areas of cancer, a breakthrough like this would be considered very exciting. But for pancreas cancer, it's unbelievably exciting.
1: Yeah. I was just looking at the net survival. It's about 12%, which, again, and if it's found late when treatment options are limited, it is just one of the tougher cancers to deal with. I'm very curious to know, because there's going to be a lot of people whose eyebrows perk up with this, thinking, oh, my gosh, maybe I've known somebody that had pancreatic cancer. When it comes to Canada right now, I do have to ask, why would a drug like this that appears promising still be delayed in this country? And where does that delay usually happen?
2: So it's a complicated process, but it's not Canada's fault. It's nothing that we're doing. When a drug company develops, you know, an agent, their asset that they hope is going to get licensed as a drug and then make a lot of money selling it, until one of the regulatory agencies, you know, in the world, and the biggest one is the FDA. You know, there's Health Canada, there's the European Union regulatory bodies, there's Japan, all these different regulatory bodies, they have to review the agent, look at all the data, look at all the toxicology studies, the safety, the manufacturing, make sure that it's legitimate, or otherwise, you know, fraud could happen. And then they give it an indication, they give it a drug name, right? And then it can be sold. And so this drug was developed by a small company in California, and it's not one of these big, you know, global pharmaceutical companies that have a lot of resources. It's a small company. And so they're kind of leading the, there's a whole class of drugs like this, but they're the first. And so they're just, you know, putting their package into the FDA to try to get it approved. And so I think what Canadians need to understand is that Health Canada, we can't make a company submit to our country. We have to invite them to, but they haven't wanted to do it yet. They're putting all the resources in getting it licensed in the United States. And then after that, the next in line will be Canada and probably Europe. So this isn't unusual for this for a new drug. This happens with every drug, and I fully disclose it's frustrating to know that there's something out there, but you can't get it yet. And they, you know, they also have to build up their manufacturing quantity and all of that as well. All of that takes time. In this particular case, because it is such a, a game changer, such a breakthrough, the FDA has given it breakthrough designation, which means that the FDA has been looking at its data already. It's been, you know, as new data rolls out, they've been accepting the data and working with the company. And so hopefully what that means is instead of the FDA taking a year, it will do it much, much faster, like well less than 6 months, hopefully faster, to approve it. Health Canada would do the same thing, but the company hasn't asked Health Canada to review it yet. So, you know, countries aren't in a situation where they can tell a company what to do. You have to wait for them to apply. So that is the reality of drug development. I do want to point out that you can get drugs like this on clinical trials. And so we're going to have lots of different clinical trials in big cancer centers across Canada that have these RAS inhibitors, maybe not specifically this drug, but the next one coming along as well. And, you know, I see my role as an oncologist that treats pancreas cancer to try to get as many of my patients as possible on those drugs, on those trials. But in the meanwhile, we have to wait.
1: Sorry, I was just going to ask you, I don't mean to cut you off there. I want to know the competitiveness of countries that you talked about right now. This company in California, obviously focusing its efforts on the United States. Are there other countries that are vying to be the next country? Like, is there a business behind this where other countries are trying to get their hands on it quicker?
2: Yeah, I think countries want to make sure that they work cooperatively with the company to try to, you know, expedite the review process. But the company has to initiate the application. So I can tell you, because I've done this myself, I reached out to Health Canada because they have a special access program that allows drugs that are not yet available in Canada to come in on a case-by-case basis. By reaching out to the company, and the physician makes the argument that this is, you know, an emergency situation. We need the drug. That has happened already, and Health Canada has reached out to this company, Revolution Medicine, that discovered and made this drug, and they've said thank you so much, but we're not able to do that yet. We're not putting any resources in other countries. We're focusing right now on the United States.
1: Yeah, makes a lot of sense.
2: The drug in Canada, we might have had a leg up on that, but it's a U.S. drug.
1: Doctor, I really appreciate your insight on this. I think there's a lot of people hoping that this comes to town, but at the same time, we appreciate the efforts that you're doing, especially with your cancer center. Thank you for the time, Doctor.
2: Oh, you're very welcome. Thank you, Rob.
1: All right. Dr. Jennifer Knox, director of the Wallace McCain Center for Pancreatic Cancer at the UHN's Princess Margaret Cancer Center. All right, we'll take a quick break here. When we come back, experts are saying there should be much more security. There were a couple of key issues missed in a deadly Toronto festival shooting. We'll get to that next.
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5: This is Global News. It is 8 o'clock. I'm Zach Ferguson. It is 22 degrees, heading up to 16 today and then up to 20 tomorrow. The Elks were able to hold on for the win. But first, city police are investigating the sudden death of an infant that happened at a residence in northeast Edmonton on Friday. 880 CHED's Randy Kilburn has more.
6: At 11:30 Friday morning, officers were dispatched to go and help other emergency workers after a little boy was found to be totally unresponsive. Paramedics, firefighters, did their absolute best to save this little fellow. He was taken to hospital where he there lost his fight for life. Detectives continue to look into what exactly happened to this tiny boy, and so far, no arrests have been made. Autopsy is going to be done on Monday next week. Randy Kilburn, Global News.
5: Full closure of north and southbound lanes on the low-level bridge are now in effect as crews work on removing and restoring parts of it. Parts of Connors Road, Scona Road, and nearby approaches will also be affected. Drivers are being advised to use James McDonald Bridge and to expect delays throughout the weekend. Bridge is set to reopen on 6 a.m. Monday. All the rain we've seen in our region over the past month is having some unintended consequences in St. Albert, stinking up the place. City of St. Albert says due to the flooding of the vegetation that isn't normally underwater, it's now covered by the river. That means certain plants are decaying and using up the oxygen in the water, resulting in a sulfur-like smell. People Global News spoke with say it's smelled in the area for the past couple of weeks now, and that they can smell it even in their houses.
7: It smells a lot like if you've just like left a compost bin out for too long, especially with everything heating up.
8: For the most part, it hasn't been too bad. There's some spots where you can see it slows down, the river slows down, and it's a little bit kind of a musty, swampy smell.
5: The city says the area will continue to smell until the water recedes and the areas begin to dry out. This past Thursday, new Democratic Party leader Ted Nenshi announced that he wanted to represent a constituency that's closer to home for him. Global's Eric Bay with more.
9: Alberta NDP leader Ted Nenshi is promising to run somewhere in Calgary in the province's next election. He will finish serving his term at Edmonton Strathcona. In his statement, he says the NDP needs to win more seats in Calgary, and he's happy to be part of that battle. One political scientist expects that city will be key in the next election. Candidates across Alberta have been putting their names forward for both NDP and UCP nominations. Eric Bay, Global News.
5: Nenshi's going to continue to represent Edmonton Strathcona until the next provincial election, then he'll run somewhere else in Calgary. The Canadian Cancer Society is applauding the certification of a national class action against e-cigarette maker Juul. Juul Labs Canada, Juul Labs Inc., and Altria Group were named by the BC Supreme Court this week in a class action. The Cancer Society says the lawsuit is an important step in holding companies accountable for alleged misleading marketing of vaping products. Today in the CFL, a Battle of Ontario in Halifax, with the Tiger Cats host the Toronto Argonauts in a showdown of the 2-3 East Division squads. Elsewhere, the East leading Montreal Alouettes will visit the Calgary Stampeders. And moving into the World Cup news, France and England will play for third place at the World Cup today in Miami, and Spain and Argentina will meet tomorrow.

0: afternoon in the World Cup Championship Final in New Jersey. And checking in on 880 Ched weather, a sunny morning here in Edmonton. Later on in the afternoon, we will transition into a 60% chance of showers and a risk of thunderstorms at a high of 29. Tonight dropping down to an overnight low of 16. Tomorrow reaching a high of 20 with a 60% chance of showers and the risk of thunderstorms sticking around. Monday, a high of 22 and a 60% chance of showers. Tuesday, we're going to see some sun and a high of 26. Right now, though, in Edmonton, we are sitting at 22 degrees. I'm Zach Ferguson. Your next scheduled newscast will be at 9 on 880 Ched.
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1: Welcome back to the program. Glad to have everybody listening across the country this morning. Well, if you were in Toronto this past week, the discussion continued about a shooting that took place at the Salsa at St. Clair Festival that saw two people die and other several were injured. And this was an attack that was incredibly brazen. It was two people firing right in the middle of a crowd that at points can reach upwards of 10 to 13,000 people, families, seniors, everybody descending on really the heart of Toronto. And man, there's a lot of questions that are still being asked a week after this brazen attack. I've got Jack Rodzilski, associate professor for disaster and emergency management at York University, kind enough to join me. Jack, welcome to the program.
2: Good morning, Rob. Thanks for having me.
1: Well, it's my pleasure. So let's talk about this because we've seen what the police have said. The city has come forward with their opinions on this. What was missed? And like, what is the key issue in this shooting here that maybe we're not talking about?
2: I'm speaking to you from Toronto this morning, and I could say 1 week later, there's still a lot of grief in the city over what happened last Saturday, July 11. There is an open investigation taking place right now, and the city is debating change. Now, I would suggest that the immediate response to the shooting at the Salsa Festival on St. Clair was adequate, but my caution here is not to rush to judgment about a week after what happened. There's a sequence of events that needs to take place, which is investigate, review what happened formally, and then decide potentially what changes need to take place.
1: So in talking with a couple of eyewitnesses, one of the things that they mentioned to me, because I just happened to be filling in for Greg Brady doing Toronto Today this past week, they said that there were just countless access points to this festival, like alleyways, streets, and it was almost impossible to police in totality. Was that a part of the issue here? Is, you know, when you have these open air street festivals like Salsa on St. Clair, it's almost impossible to completely secure this venue.
2: That's exactly correct, because when we look at open street festivals in a city like Toronto, or for that matter, any city in Canada, the main point is that they are dispersed over a wide area. This festival over about 1.5 kilometers along a street called St. Clair, and it was adjacent to a number of businesses. A number of homes. There were many side streets, alleys. There was also a streetcar track going right through the middle of the street. So it's one thing to block traffic to have a temporary pedestrian area on the street for a festival, but to provide airtight security for that type of open festival is something that I would suggest is impossible.
1: Jack, what if we had to implement a security measure? Because obviously the city's on top of this now. It even got attention from Doug Ford. It got attention from the Prime Minister, Mark Carney. If you did have to have an uptick in security, where would you find that those measures might reach their limits? Like, for example, is it bag checks? Is it wanding somebody down for a metal detection? Where does privacy meet security?
2: Well, the problem relates to in this open street festival that geography defeats security. As we said, it's in a very open area along a street. When, say, for example, one would set up screening queues. Screening queues can set up situations with dense stationary crowds, and those dense stationary crowds could be a target for attack. If one engages in enhanced security in some ways, there are many trade-offs with the festival in terms of cost running into hundreds of thousands of dollars. Even if one would relocate the event, that would change the nature of the event, because part of the attraction to these events, part of the magic per se, is that these festivals take place in the rich neighborhoods of Canadian cities, blending the fabric of the neighborhoods into summer celebrations. And it's, despite the challenges, it's something that we don't necessarily want to give up easy or lose.
1: Jack Rozdilsky is the associate professor with disaster and emergency management at York University. He's joining us here on Weekends, heard across the Chorus Radio Network. People in Vancouver can relate. The Lapu Lapu Festival just over a year or so ago had a person get into a car, drive up the street, and kill 11 people. Look at these outdoor festivals, and I think I had a conversation with a cop late last week, just a couple of days ago, actually, and he challenged the police. He says, you know what, we have a gang unit here. We have people that should know these bad actors that are coming to these events. And I pushed back on that. And I said, you know what? If these are like gang leaders, sure. But you can't just get every gangbanger across the GTA and all of a sudden say, we need to know every step they're making. This is such an anomaly. These two people that open fire on each other. Are we taking too much attention away from that, which is gun crime in the GTA, and focusing too much on the festival and their inadequacies?
2: I think the answer is both. What's happening here is we're blending two separate problems into one. Yeah. Problem number one is event safety. Problem number two is gun violence on our streets. Both of these are real problems, but both need different approaches. Fencing off a festival won't address why a firearm was there. On a Saturday evening, this type of gunfire could have happened anywhere in the city. Unfortunately, this gunfire happened in the middle of a festival with 13,000 people in the area when the violence occurred.
1: Jack, you've still got a list of festivals that are taking place over the course of the summer. What should, if we were to take a lesson from this, what should Toronto and maybe even other cities listening today, Calgary, Edmonton, Winnipeg, Vancouver, what should festival organizers take from this tragedy before the rest of the summer season finishes?
2: Yes, that's correct. And today, in many Canadian cities, festivals are taking place over this mid-July weekend. But festival organizers putting more emphasis on emerging threats, I think, is important. Another lesson that could be learned would be having a rehearsed stop the music protocol, meaning if something occurs quickly and goes wrong where rapid evacuation is needed, some type of clear system where it can be announced at the festival. On the east side of the street, something is going wrong. We need to evacuate. Let's stop the music. Everybody evacuate to the west side. But having clear instructions, having PA systems set up along the entirety of the street festival to say, to communicate those types of messages, because in these types of situations, messaging can be very important to give people the right information on the right thing to do, because for the public, I would also suggest situational awareness is very important. And I go back to the saying that was familiar after September 11th. If you see something, say something.
1: Jack, really good point. And just having that communication element in this conversation is very impressive. Your insight was valued. Thank you for this conversation today, Jack.
2: Thank you very much. And in closing, I think we need to grieve. We need to learn. We need to make adaptations smartly. And we have to refuse to surrender public space to violence.
1: Well said, Jack. Jack Rozdilsky is an associate professor with disaster and emergency management out at York University. Love to hear from you on this. Hit me up on my socials at Rob Fay, which is R-O-B, F as in Frank, A-I, or hit me up on the email that they gave me here at Chorus, which is rob.fay@chorusent.com. All right, we'll take a break here. When we come back, there is a growing benefit to creating space in your work for employees to connect over something beyond your work. For example, World Cup viewing parties saw employers getting more productivity out of their employees. We'll dig into this on the other side of the break with Cal Junworth out of Robert Half to figure out how you can get the most out of your employees by actually loosening the leash. I'm Rob Fay, back with more after this.
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1: I've been looking for the instrumental version of that for a long time. Mackenzie, good work on the music. I'm Rob Fay. Welcome back to the program. Mackenzie, Edie helping me getting through this show. I will say this. I get jealous when I see other workplaces and they're just having so much fun. And my wife works at Lululemon and it just seems like every day, in addition to all their hard work, they've got all these cool little things, little side events or things that they're doing, even on their Zoom calls that make me say, man, I wish I was working there. Not that I don't want to work here. Anyways, I want to get into the benefits of creating space for employees to connect over something just beyond work. Cal Jungworth is the Director of Permanent Placement Services with Robert Half, kind enough to join me bright and early on a Saturday morning. Cal, good morning to you.
16: Morning, Rob. How you doing?
1: I'm good. I hope you poured yourself a cup of coffee. I appreciate you doing this for me as early as it is.
16: Absolutely. No problem at all.
1: Awesome. Well, let's get into this. The benefits of creating space for employees. We always sit around the water cooler talking about work and who's doing what, and we're always gossiping about work, but there must be a benefit to creating spaces where we can do stuff that is not just work-related.
16: Yeah, not only a benefit, but I think it's absolutely a requirement almost to have fun. It might sound trivial, but when we take our foot off the gas a little bit at work, that allows us to maybe chat with our coworkers, build friendships, and those things lead to organizations and people collaborating better, working better together. And it even plays into retention, right? If you have deep and long-standing friendships at a place of employment and something else comes along career-wise, you might think twice, right? So organizations can actually use it as a retention tool.
1: It's so funny you say that, because we recently did an event where some of the on-air personalities got to do stuff with the sales department. And I sat there thinking, boy, these sales guys and gals are doing so much work for us. They're working so hard. I never get a chance to put eyes to them and say thank you, or, hey, tell me about what you need from me. And it was great to just talk. And I know it was work, but it was at least putting myself into a space where I could have conversations that we don't usually have.
16: Yeah, organizations talk a lot about building culture, and it's kind of a bit of an enigma, right? What is culture? I think culture needs to be organic. And that example that you just mentioned, when you're talking to a coworker that you typically don't have a lot of time to talk with, all of a sudden, that's culture building, right? And that's what everybody's chasing. So it's so, so important.
1: Would you dispel the nomer that perhaps people who think, oh, if I'm doing too many games and too many events, it is actually taken away from work productivity? Like, I know people will say, well, if we spend this hour goofing around, that we're spending an hour not selling tickets, for example, is that right, or is that wrong?
16: I think there's a balance, right? And hopefully leaders and managers have a good sense of what that balance is. But if everybody's walking into the office bright and early and their nose is to the grindstone for 8 hours and they go home and leave, like, that's not healthy either. So I think it's a fine line that employers walk, giving organizations kind of, and their people kind of almost permission, right, to have a little bit of fun. And that message needs to be communicated, that it's okay to have fun here.
1: Cal Junworth is the Director of Permanent Placement Services at Robert Half, joining us here on Weekends, heard across the Chorus Radio Network. Do you find that more people, when they're coming to you for your assistance at Robert Half, are actually asking to make sure that you can find companies that have this within their environment? Like, is this now a prerequisite for somebody that's looking for an executive role, per se?
16: Oh, absolutely. People often come to us looking to make a change in their career, not because they don't like their particular position, but the workplace environment itself, the culture doesn't align with what they identify with. So often they're coming to us looking for a place, an environment that just feels better. They want a leader that they align with. So yeah, it's a big driver of movement out in the marketplace overall. And again, I don't think I want to walk into a place where we don't enjoy the people around us and there's not alignment from that, again, that culture perspective. So, yeah, it's absolutely critical.
1: I do have to ask, and I'm going to play the devil's advocate here. Maybe there's certain people in the workplace that don't want fun. They don't want to be forced into social bonding at work. How can the employer dance that delicate dance?
16: Yeah, I think it needs to be authentic, right? Again, not everybody is

0: cut out of the same cloth, and I think we need to respect that. So if you organize a little bit of a team-building event or a culture builder, and maybe somebody doesn't show up, I think that's okay. Sometimes those individuals could be seen as not being a team player, but like you just said, everybody's kind of a little bit different. Everybody has a different level of comfort with everybody, so you just have to let it happen. It'll happen organically, and again, hopefully walk that fine line.
1: Was the World Cup a great opportunity for maybe certain employers to try this? I mean, you've got the patriotism of obviously Canada being one of the countries hosting the World Cup, but then you've also got the pageantry of all of these other countries getting involved. I would have thought that this might have been a great testing ground.
0: Oh, it was a fantastic one. It was like a ready-made event because one of the things we hear from a lot of leaders is, okay, I don't know what to do. Or I don't know what to organize in order to have a little bit of fun, right? So when you have an event like the World Cup or the Olympics every 4 years, it's like ready-made, out of the box. All you have to do is turn on the TV. And then I think the key thing, too, is as a leader, lead by example. You know, pull up a chair for the game of your choice and watch it for a little bit. So send the message that it's okay. Everybody could relax a little bit, watch the game, have some conversation, and then we go back to work.
1: Cal, I think it's great insight, and I appreciate yours as well. Thank you for making time for me this morning.
0: Yeah, have a great day, Rob.
1: You as well. Cal Jungwirth is Director of Permanent Placement Services at Robert Half, joining us here on Weekends, heard across the Chorus Radio Network. I didn't want to waste his time with his story, but we had a guy, and I'm not going to mention him because I'm broadcasting it in Vancouver, and he's going to know that I'm talking about him, but I think he'd be okay with this. So we had a boss and we had a little lethargic. It was winter and, you know, in baseball season, it's just one of those times where, you know, nobody's talking baseball. So he thought, you know what? Here's the deal. I'm going to start with, we're going to do a street hockey game. And I was just like, oh, this is awesome. I love street hockey, like playing as a kid. I was a kid that would take my Titan hockey stick with the blade that you would get at Canadian Tire, the fiberglass one, put it in the oven so that you can get that nearly 90 degree curve on it so that your wrist shot would just be borderline lethal, I might add. Anyways, a couple of the boys finally get together. We've been talking about it for so long, and we finally have this game. And the boss, the guy that is, you know, trying to be the cool guy, you know, he wanted to be the tough guy, but at the same time, he wanted to be the cool guy, which is tough to do when you're the guy that's pointing fingers saying, you got to go over here and do this. Anyways, 5 minutes in, blows out his ACL. Like right away, I laughed, probably because it's ACL and not mine. But I just remember sitting there and the game was over, like right away. And you go back and you think to yourself like, ah, man, that had so much potential. And there was so much smack talk that was leading up to it. And then, of course, he's the rah-rah guy, like, you know, come on, we got this. And then blows out his ACL. And on the ground, grimacing in pain, everybody's kind of looking around at each other, like, who is the one on their staff that got the level two? It was just one of those situations where it was like, and it's over. And we never did anything after that. Like, that was the one shot that our organization had at kind of getting out there and maybe doing something cool. And didn't go well. By the way, getting some stuff into the email about this. I highly disagree with this guy. I'm not at the office to yak all morning with every coworker like this guy did for most of the entire morning with each person. 15 minutes of wasting his time with nonsense and the odd time giving out goodies when it's not necessary. I don't like talking to everybody all morning. I don't like hanging out with a few people that are doing this when they're always nosy about each other's life when I don't care. I'm here to work. I'm not here to get anything for you. Maybe yak for a minute, but definitely not 15. Makes me sad to even have to read that. But, you know, hey, this is why we bring these people on the show. Because as much as some people think that's cool, some people don't want to. So, you know what? Hit me up on my social media, at Rob Fay, and let me know if it's something that you think. Maybe your workplace always does it. You can share some of the things that you do. And if you don't want to do it, let me know as well. I would like to take the good with the bad. Because, yeah, there's differing opinions on a topic like this. All right, we'll take a break here for your news, your weather, your traffic, everything relevant to your Saturday morning. When you and I get back together in a couple of minutes, we're going to welcome Melinda Gilroy to the program. She's a swim instructor. Why getting your kids into the water early could save their lives. We'll talk about that next.
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12: Welcome back to Weekends, heard across the Chorus Radio Network. Well, of course, we're into the summer months, and it's... pool weather, and we just want to make sure that everybody that goes into the water comes out of the water safely. And I wanted to talk to Melinda Gilroy, who is an instructor of Infant Swim Canada, joining me here. Melinda, first and foremost, welcome to the program.
13: Thanks so much for having me.
12: So we're going to be talking about ISRs, which means Infant Swimming Resource, and that's a swim survival program for babies and young children that teaches them floating and breath control and self-rescue skills in the water, which I think every kid should go through. In your estimation, how does an ISR differentiate from regular swimming lessons?
13: The biggest difference between ISR and traditional swimming lessons, and I have taught both, ISR lessons are daily short lessons focusing on repetition and consistency so that every day you're building on something that you've worked on the day before. Mm-hmm. Whereas traditional lessons tend to be once a week. So you spend, if it's a half an hour or 45 minute lesson, you're spending time reviewing with your class full of kids what you did the previous week. So ISR, it's short. It's a 6 week program. The kids come 5 days a week for 6 weeks, and by the end, they have self-rescue skills, or if they're older, they can swim independently without floaties. And swimming, to me, is holding their breath, face in the water, eyes open, kicking their feet, so propelling themselves. They roll back, float, rest, breathe, and then continue on swimming back to a wall, stairs, or somewhere where they could touch, and or to their parents if they're, well, as they should be in the water with them. But this is for if they're in the water independently, accidentally, they can get back to safety or be safe.
12: I saw some of the videos as I was prepping for this conversation, and at first blush, it can look a little intimidating, just as much for parents as it might be for the child in the water. First and foremost, at what age can a child start ISR lessons, and who's it designed for?
13: It's designed for everybody. ISR is for every child, but sometimes not every parent. Because the first week of lessons, when I'm teaching these lessons, I'm a new person. So babies have been with their parents this whole time. So when they're handed off to somebody new, they're rightfully upset, and that's okay. And luckily, I'm a calm, patient, fun person. So, you know, they tend to calm down quite quickly. But ISR can start at 6 months old and sitting independently. So because you need a little bit of those ab muscles to help you rotate into that floating position. But after that, swimming is a life skill. Everybody should learn this.
12: I couldn't agree with you more. And I just, when I saw this coming up and considering the time of year that we're in right now, where everybody's going out to do stuff outdoors and maybe hit the lake or the neighborhood pool, especially with the heat the way that it is, this is a very timely conversation. Melinda Gilroy is an instructor of Infant Swim at Infant Swim Canada, joining us here on Weekends Heard Across the Course Radio Network. How important is it for, and I thought about this, is how important is it to do these items clothed? I mean, we're talking about real life emergencies, and that's often how it happens. These emergencies don't always happen when you're in your best swimming trunks. Sometimes you're wearing your jeans and your shoes, and I got to think that that's an element that matters.
13: It is. So at the end of lessons, once the kids are skilled and competently skilled, I test them out, or ISR tests them out, in summer clothes and also in winter clothes, because we're in Canada. So we're wearing snowsuits and boots and toques. And it's not a test. It's an experience for them to feel how different clothes are, because they're heavier. Or even a full diaper is an extra 4 pounds on a baby because it absorbs all that water. They're not wearing a swim diaper when they're pulling in accidentally. So the clothes is a great experience for these kids. They don't always love it, but in the end, they can do everything that they've been trained to do. And then they know that it's, you know, they have to make little adjustments on their body. And it's a great learning experience. The benefit of ISR is that it's a sensory motor program. So they feel the water, they react to the water, they make adjustments as necessary. Nobody's holding them. Floaties aren't holding them up. They are doing the work. And that is what makes it amazing.
12: As an instructor yourself, what happens when you get a child that is just absolutely fearful of the water? I mean, there's obviously got to be an introduction, but there's a mental element to this as well. I mean, it's one thing to physically get through this, but it's another thing to mentally make a child feel comfortable. How do you negotiate those situations?
13: That one just takes time and patience and sometimes a little push. And then once they realize what they can do, they're like, oh, I've done that. I can do it. I can do hard things. And honestly, I will be very honest. Some don't always love it. Some don't love water. And that's okay. I have taught kids from new families to Canada to professional hockey kids, hockey players' kids. And it's just such a spectrum of people that some people love it and some don't, and that's okay. Yeah. And it also, a lot of, I hate to say it, but if some parents are so afraid of the water, they project that fear onto their kids. And then that, you know, that just builds from there. But I get it. Like, I'm in Calgary and I live in a landlocked province, but the amount of water around is mind-blowing. And Calgary and I live in a landlocked province, but the amount of water around is mind-blowing. And we've already had a few tragedies this summer, and it's just, I really care. I really do. And I want everyone to be safe around the water. And there's so many things that it just happens so fast.
12: Before I let you go, Melinda, and I can just feel the passion in this. You'd be a fantastic instructor for anybody that wants to track you down. But let's talk about enrollment numbers really quickly. Are the numbers up or the numbers down? Because, you know, times are tough and maybe people look at their budget and they say, you know what, I'd love to get my kids in that, but I just can't afford it. How are your numbers?
13: Because I teach, you know, in the spring and the fall is always a little bit slower into the winter. And then spring is crazy busy. I don't have enough time. So because people want to prep for the summer, and I don't teach over the summer because summer is just too short in Canada. So people will find a way, and I'm happy to always work with anybody that needs help. Like, I don't want to not teach kids to do this. So
12: your heart's in the right place. I can tell already. Melinda, what an absolute pleasure to meet you today. And I think there's a lot of parents that are probably listening to this, wishing that they had gotten their kids into this, or thinking maybe there's still time to get their kids in this. So thank you for the insight, and thanks for everything you do. It sounds like you're a big helper in your community, and I'm glad that our paths crossed today.
13: Oh, thank you so much. And yeah, we just need more instructors in Canada. I would love to spread the word about that. So ISR is an amazing...
12: You just did. Awesome. Melinda Gilroy, let's talk soon.
13: Thank you so much for your time.
12: I love it. Great energy. That is all you ever want from an instructor, somebody that's like, let's do this together and let's get it started. I'm going to open up the phones in a couple of moments' time here at 604-280-9898. I want to know when did you learn how to swim? And if you didn't learn how to swim, why? There's a lot of people out there. I got a couple of friends that were never put into a pool, and right now they're petrified of the water. They don't swim. They'll, you know, dip their toes into it, but that's about it. So if you did learn to swim, when? What age? Were you an infant like Melinda Gilroy teaches? Did you learn when you were a teenager? Did you learn when you finally became an adult and said, you know what, screw it, I'm finally going to learn how to do this? I would love to hear your story. Did you learn at the summer cabin or who taught you? My mom taught me. She was going for her, I think it was called the Bronze Cross back in the day, which is like an intermediate lifeguard effort. And I would just kind of hang around, clank around to learn how to swim from her. I mean, I think I had learned the basics, how to do the doggy paddle in advance, but she was the one that taught me the strides and whatnot to go on from there. So yeah, if you get the opportunity, hit me up at 604-280-9898. We'll take a break a little bit early here. Let's see if we can get a couple of calls. 604-280-9898. If you are calling from outside of the Vancouver area, don't worry, I got you as well. We have a toll-free number that is 877-399-9898. That is from anywhere in this country, 877-399-9898. Okay, we'll take a quick break here. We'll get into your summer stories. Maybe you learned how to swim out at the cabin. Maybe you did it as a part of a team when you were in high school. Who knows? But I'd love to hear your stories. We'll get to those next. I'm Rob Fay. Good morning, Canada. 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
0: You feel it before kickoff. 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
12: It's always amazing which topics get the calls. My question to you just before we went to the break is, when did you learn how to swim? And if you didn't learn how to swim, why? 604-280-9898 if you're in the Vancouver or British Columbia area. Again, 604-280-9898. 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I'll pick up the dime, 604-280-9898 locally. All right, let's start with Susan in Burnaby. Susan, good morning to you.
31: Good morning, Rob. You know, you make it so easy to get up on a Saturday morning.
12: Oh,
31: I love
12: you.
31: Listening to your shows. You're a great interviewer. Love your voice. Love your passion. But that aside,
12: I'm going home. Thank you.
31: Yeah, oh, you're welcome. More than welcome. Like, oh my God. Anyway, so we belong to a tennis club. This is in Ontario, and it shared a huge parking lot with the
12: happens to the best of us.
31: Oh my goodness. Yeah, I'm tongue-tied. Anyway, I was about 8 years old. I failed. It was Pollywog was the one that I was taking, and I failed that like 3-4 times. But I love water. I love being on the water. I haven't swam for a few years, but I just love it.
12: Yeah, it's great. Yeah. There's nothing better than water. Susan, first and foremost, thank you for the kind words. And we'll compare notes on swimming. I've got a lot of calls to get through, but thank you for yours. Let's go to Richard in Delta. Richard, we've had somebody that learned how to swim at 8. When did you learn how to swim, or have you?
32: Hey, Rob. Good
12: morning.
32: Show.
12: Thank you.
32: Yeah, I learned how to swim. I was 8 years old, too. And actually, I learned through the Cubs. Yeah. I thought I'd give a shout out to them. We're planning a camping trip in the summertime. So during the winter, we'd go twice a week to a local pool, and we learned how to swim there to get ready for our camping trip for a week at a lake. Because, of course, we were going to canoe and swim and play in the water. So that was the game plan. So it worked out really good. And I still enjoy swimming when I can, when I get out there. And, of course, I'm from Victoria, originally from the island. So once in a while, we'd hit the surf in Tofino.
12: Right. So you have to know God, how what to a swim. Place to learn how to swim out there in Tofino. Oh, yeah. Richard, I'd love to talk longer. If I didn't have more calls, I'd let you go. You know, one of the first lakes in British Columbia that I remember swimming is my father and mom used to take me out to Matheson Lake over on Vancouver Island. I'm assuming it's still there. But, very little tucked away lake. And it was a great place to grow up as a kid and just swim to your heart's content. All right, Ed in Vancouver, you're next up. Ed, where did you learn how to swim?
1: About 7 years old, as in Ontario. And the first thing my mother taught me was how to float on my back so I wouldn't drown.
12: Yep. And you know what? That is a lost art because a lot of people, they think you got to just tread water or maybe if you can doggy paddle, it's enough. But you know what? Sometimes you just got to learn how to float. That's a really good point, Ed.
1: It works. It works good.
12: It does work good. Thank you for the phone call. All right. Let's go to Derek in New West. No problem, Ed. Anytime. Let's go to Derek in New Westminster. Derek, were you a young buck when you learned how to swim or did it take you a little longer?
2: Yeah, I was very fortunate. My grandparents had an indoor pool, and my grandfather had heard that babies can kind of naturally swim. And so I was about 3 months old, and he plugged me in the pool, and away I went. And, I used to be there for Christmases, and I'd be in that pool for hours to get me out. And, now I've got this little step-grandson who's four, and it's just impossible for him to put his head in the water in the bath. So I think it was sort of raised with sort of a fear that maybe was passed on to him from his mom. So I was very fortunate that way. I love that previous guest, that instructor, her enthusiasm, and it got me thinking about getting this little grandkid into the pool.
12: She was phenomenal. You know what, Derek, you brought up such a great point, and thank you for the phone call. Her name was Melinda Gilroy, and she's out of Calgary, and halfway through that interview, I was just sitting back in my chair thinking, man, I would love to have my kid get instructed by her. I mean, that kind of passion, that makes you want to go to the pool. I hope she hears this segment in addition to the interview that she had. I thought she was fantastic. All right, Chris in Penticton, you are next up. I mean, please tell me if you're living in Penticton, you know how to swim. There's so many beautiful bodies of water up there. When did you learn?
3: Well, this is the thing. My dad was a great father. We lived in Tawasin by the ocean.
12: Mm-hmm.
3: We had a beautiful beach in Point Roberts called South Beach, which now has a marina. They destroyed a beautiful training area for people to learn how to swim. Hmm. But probably around 6 months is when I probably was in the water the first. But I can't tell you when I haven't known how to swim. And to top it off, I went to a YMCA. Summer camp on the Sunshine Coast.
12: Mm-hmm.
3: And to get the privilege of not wearing a life jacket in a canoe, you had to pass a whole bunch of stuff. First off, in the salt truck, you had to tread water for 5 minutes with all your clothes on.
12: Yes, very important to do that. Okay. I agree completely, Chris. Go on.
3: And then, after that, you had to be able to show you can make your pants into a life preserver.
12: Yep.
3: Tying a leg, blowing air in, and you had to be able to sustain yourself for up to, I think, 2 minutes and be able to do it again. And then you had to do 20 laps of what would be a regular Olympic-sized pool and such. Yep. If you did all of that, you had the privilege of not wearing a life jacket, but still they said wear it anyways. So we wear our badge. We can do this without, but we're wearing it because it's safer.
12: I think so. Chris, wonderful call. Thank you for that. It brings up some memories of learning how to swim and how to turn your jeans into a life preserver. And it's a technique. You got to learn how to do it. But if you go onto YouTube, it's definitely worth your time. Thank you for all the calls. I could do this. I want to get to an email here before we go to the break. I think this is one of the nicest emails I've ever received. It has nothing to do with me, but just the journey that this lady in her latter years took to get to finally learn how to swim. I do want to say to the guy that learned in the Cub Scouts, I was a 5-star Cub. My parents put me into Cub Scouts and I loved it and I got every badge imaginable to me. I was in my 30s when I found out that they created a 6-star. And I was like, dude, I got to go back and get that thing. It was a competitive nature. Now they don't even have any stars. They've completely overhauled the Cub Scouts. So anyways, okay, I have to read this. This comes from Beverly, and she just says, Beverly, no destination. Don't know if she's from down the street or in Toronto. Who knows? But she says, hey, Rob, it's never too late. I'm 55 years old, and I just learned how to swim thanks to a friend that I made at the rec center. So it still sounds a little funny to say out loud because swimming feels like something people are supposed to figure out when they're kids, but life doesn't always work on that schedule. Sometimes the right lesson shows up later than expected, and sometimes the person who helps you learn it is somebody that you never thought you would have met otherwise. That's what makes this so meaningful for me. It wasn't just about getting comfortable in the water. It was about a friendship and realizing that there's still room to learn new things. She says, honestly, that's the part I'll remember the most, is not the fear or the awkward first attempt, but the reminder that it is never too late to start something new and never too late to make a friend who changes the way you see things. Very, very cool. Like that to me, I learned very young, but I have friends that are still petrified of the water. Isn't that something? Like, I guess because it's been such a part of my life. I mean, I even swam on my swim team in high school. I just loved any opportunity that I could go into the water and just kind of hang around. And eventually, you know, by the time you get to grade 11 and 12 and you're doing lap after lap after lap, it takes a little of the joy out of it. But, you know, watching my kids learn how to swim, my daughter and my son, I taught them both. There's such fun in the water, and it breaks my heart when somebody tells me that they can't swim because you know what, maybe life like Beverly here just didn't go their way. But you're never too late to learn how to swim. So to all of those calls that took the time to call me, Susan, Richard, Ed, Derek, Chris, thank you for sharing your stories. And again, it's amazing the things that generate calls. But the interview that we had, if you missed any of our interviews, don't forget we podcast them literally right after the show. But Melinda Gilroy was the swim instructor that we interviewed at about 7:32 Pacific time, 10:30 back on the East Coast. And I will have to let her know how many people were engaged by her conversation, because we talked about everything. We've talked about a whole boatload of stuff on this show so far. But summertime memories in the water, you can't beat them. Okay, we'll take a break here for your news, your weather, your traffic, everything relevant to your Saturday morning. When you and I get back together, for those who are going to stick around for the final hour of this show, we got a lot coming up, including on the other side of the break, we're going to be talking with Michael Rosenberg. He's a lawyer that represents the Shamattawa First Nation. The federal government is continuing its court battle against Indigenous communities over providing clean drinking water, despite trying to pass legislation to do exactly that. So to those who finish up our programming, have a wonderful day. To those sticking around, we'll be back with that story next. I'm Rob Fay. You're listening to Weekends, heard across the Chorus Radio Network.
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2: This is Global News. It is 9 o'clock. I'm Zach Ferguson. It is 21 degrees, heading up to 29 today and up to 20 tomorrow. The Elks had held on for the win last night, but first, city police are investigating the sudden death of an infant that happened at a resident in northeast Edmonton on Friday. Around 11:30 yesterday morning, officers were called to help paramedics after a little boy was unresponsive. He was taken to hospital, where he sadly died. Detectives continue to look into what happened, and so far, no arrests have been made. An autopsy going to be done on Monday. Summer appears to have finally arrived and things are really heating up. The city of Edmonton activated its extreme weather response just as some of Edmonton's most popular outdoor festivals are getting underway. Global Sarah Ryan reports.
3: We're here at a Taste of Edmonton and festival goers are doing their very best to beat the heat here. Still, taste organizers are urging people to practice some self-care and come prepared. Things like sunscreen, hats, and personal fans are encouraged along with staying hydrated, of course. Staff here are also trained to watch for signs of heat stroke, and they're always on the lookout for any storms that may follow hot weather like this. It's the same story over at K-Day as the festival kicked off with hundreds of people eager to get on the midway. K-Days is encouraging people to bring their refillable water bottles for the free glass of the Sask water stations. Umbrellas are also allowed to help people stay shaded. And of course, there's always the air-conditioned events inside the Expo Center to cool down in. So however you're planning on enjoying our city's gorgeous outdoor summer festivals, just make sure you are thinking about the weather and coming prepared. Sarah Ryan, Global News.
2: Elections Alberta needs to hire 60,000 people to work the upcoming referendum. So far, only 22,000 people have applied. Sarah Statue, with about staffing, says the fact the job will only be for a few days and is politically charged could be keeping people away.
4: It could be that they're worried about what that looks like on a resume. I mean, a lot of people are nervous now with political stats on what that looks like, and they don't want to go public with one stance or another, and fair enough. So it's kind of hard to kind of anticipate why job seekers are not looking for that, but we know that's kind of a tricky situation right now.
2: Elections Alberta says it expects to reach their target by the referendum date of October 19th, adding that they're confident Albertans understand the importance of the vote and will want to serve the province. Moving into 880 CHED Sports, the Edmonton Elks continue their excellent start to the CFL season, holding on to a 19-17 victory over the visiting BC Lions yesterday. The Elks, who haven't made the playoffs since 2019, moved back into sole possession of first place in the West Division at 5-1. Head coach Mark Killam says the defense has been the highlight.
5: I mean, I feel like But BC really only had one drive. I mean, they had that tip pass early. We really deflected it into Hatcher's lap when we batted it down in the first half there, but they really only had one drive. The defense, you know, I can't wait till we play a three-phase game. I'll just tell you that.
2: The Elks are hitting the field next week on Thursday, taking on the Saskatchewan Roughriders in Regina. You can catch the game live right here on 880 CHED. Quickly today in the CFL, the Battle of Ontario in Hamilton, where the Tiger Cats host the Toronto Argonauts. Elsewhere, the East Division leading Montreal Alouettes will visit the Calgary Stampeders. Checking in on 880 CHED weather, a sunny morning here in Edmonton. Later on in the afternoon, we'll transition to a 60% chance of showers and a risk of thunderstorms and a high of 29. Tonight, dropping down to an overnight low of 16, with, again, both following suit, and even into tomorrow with that 60% chance of showers and the risk of thunderstorms. High of 20 is coming our way. Monday, high of 22 with a 60% chance of showers. Tuesday, we're going to see some sun, finally at a high of 26 degrees. Right now, though, here in Edmonton, we are sitting at 22 degrees. I'm Zach Ferguson. Your next scheduled newscast will be at 10 o'clock, right here on 880 CHED.

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2: For years now, the Shalanoa First Nation has been fighting something that most Canadians take for granted, that is safe, reliable drinking water. And even as legal battles continue, the bigger question remains, why is this still a fight in 2026? Let's unpack this and the latest in the case. We're joined by Michael Rosenberg. He is a Toronto-based lawyer who represents the First Nation. Michael, thank you for making the time today.
3: Thanks so much for having me, Rob.
2: Well, what does it say about federal accountability fighting over clean drinking water after years under a boil water advisory?
3: Well, my clients are very disappointed that they're still fighting this fight. They went to court. They won in court. They thought that should be the start of a new relationship with the federal government, not just for their own First Nation, but for all those First Nations that continue to live under long-term drinking water advisories. They hope to turn the page, and they were hit with an appeal, and not just any appeal, an appeal on all grounds seeking to overturn the outcome that recognized their right to safe drinking water. It's very disappointing for them. It's particularly perplexing that the government's taking this position at a time when it's also pushing safe drinking water legislation in the form of Bill C-37 that was just introduced in Parliament.
2: Why does this case keep ending up in court? Why isn't it being resolved through direct infrastructure fixes?
3: Well, it was supposed to be resolved through a settlement in 2021. And that settlement provided for the repeal of the old legislation and the introduction of new legislation to ensure that First Nations could count on the federal government to help them out when they were unable to provide safe drinking water to their people. That the federal government was going to step into the breach to close the infrastructure gap on reserve. That was the solution. And it also came with a settlement that put aside money, minimum spends, to ensure that infrastructure got built. And the challenge is that the old legislation was repealed and the new legislation was much delayed. And when it was eventually introduced, after my clients went back to court to compel the federal government to act, that legislation, despite having all party support, died on the order paper when Parliament was prorogued. And this new government has delayed in introducing a bill. It only did so right at the end of the parliamentary session. And so that bill has yet to progress past a first reading. My clients are hopeful that they will see real action when Parliament resumes sitting in the fall, because they need real action. I mean, Rob, they are the only Canadians that don't have any legally enforceable standards for their drinking water. Those standards, which apply to you and to me and to everyone else in this country, except for folks living on reserve, those standards, provincial standards, stop at the boundary of the reserve. And so it leaves folks living on reserve fighting long-term drinking water advisories. It leaves them in a legislative, a legal vacuum. And that's unacceptable.
2: How is the First Nation residents coping day-to-day when safe tap water is still not reliably or readily available in their community? What are they doing?
3: It's incredibly tough. A lot of folks are leaving these communities because they decide they can't endure these conditions, especially if they're raising kids or caring for elderly relatives. A lot of them are turning to natural sources of water, creeks, for example, often traveling significant distances, particularly in winter, to get through the ice, get some water, get it back to their homes. They're making do as best they can, but you go years without being able to drink the water from your taps. What my clients tell me is that that has a psychological impact. On the one hand, it makes you distrustful of something that Canadians take for granted. They can turn on their taps and drink the water. On the other hand, it also makes you feel like a second-class citizen in your own country. And so my clients tell me that they really do feel as though they are worth less because the government appears to care less about them when it permits these drinking water advisories to extend for years and years and years.
2: Michael Rosenberg joining us here on Weekends Heard Across the Chorus Radio Network. I'd like to briefly go back to the proroguing of this because I think a lot of Canadians maybe overlooked this. And to rebuild this bill and have it look so different than the previous one, what's the one glaring thing that stands out to you?
3: Well, I'll start by saying, Rob, this bill, Bill C-37, that's before Parliament right now, it's not perfect, but it is good legislation. It's important legislation. In my client's view, it needs to pass quickly because they are stuck in a legislative vacuum otherwise. So they need legislation, and they want to see this bill advance. But you're right. It's not the same bill that they had previously, which is Bill C-61. Bill C-61 very clearly recognized a right to safe drinking water on reserve. It's stated in Section 3.1. It is a human right of every individual on First Nations land to have access to clean and safe drinking water in accordance with this act. Pretty clear, enforceable, straightforward. The new bill, Section 3, reads, it is declared to be the policy of the Government of Canada to further the progressive realization for individuals on First Nation lands of the human right to safe drinking water is protected by the International Covenant on Economic, Social, and Cultural Rights. That's not only a mouthful, that's legal gymnastics to get you to an aspirational commitment. It's not going to be enforceable. And that ultimately is very disappointing to my clients, among many others. And what's worse, Rob, is the reason for that change. I can only speculate because my clients weren't involved in developing this legislation. They were kept out of the tent, so to speak, on Bill C-37. But the reason that they see this change is in their view, that the government wants to stand up on this appeal from their court victory in December, wants to stand up in the Federal Court of Appeal this fall at a special sitting in Winnipeg. Their appeal is going to be heard at the end of October. And the government wants to say there is no right to safe drinking water on reserve. And they don't want legislation currently before Parliament to get in the way. They can't, on the one hand, have a court case where they're standing up and saying no right to safe drinking water on reserve, and on the other hand, have legislation that enshrines that right, recognizes it, and comes out of the 2021 settlement. And that's so disappointing for my clients because they are now getting a worse bill, a bill they bargained for. They are getting a worse bill because the federal government insists on continuing to fight them in court to deny their right to safe drinking water.
4: Is it because the federal government scared that they're going to open up a can of worms that could have broader implications? Like, I don't understand what the practical harm would be in recognizing a legal duty to provide safe water.
3: Remember, too, Rob, this is a relatively narrow set of circumstances in which the government would have obligations. The class in the Shamattawa First Nation case is limited to those First Nations that have endured a long-term drinking water advisory. That means a drinking water advisory that lasted a year or longer. It does not cover those First Nations, for example, that have recurring seasonal advisories. It does not cover those First Nations that have acute and very serious drinking water advisories, but resolve within a year. So this floodgates argument that gets tossed around really doesn't fit with the circumstances of class members. These are the First Nations living at the extreme edge of a drinking water crisis. And they are the ones surely that have a right, where they are confronted with such an infrastructure failure, to call on the federal government for assistance. So I reject, and my clients certainly reject, this notion that the floodgates will be open if, in the circumstances in which they're living, there's some right to call on the federal government for assistance.
4: It's a very interesting situation. And Michael, your time was valued in explaining this to everybody. And I think there's a lot of people whose eyebrows as they drive around today probably raised at the current state of this situation. So thanks for your insight today.
3: Well, I appreciate you having me on, Rob. And if folks do have raised eyebrows, there's no need to stay idle here. My clients would very much like to see folks talk to the members of Parliament to explain how important these issues are to all Canadians, that no Canadians want to see First Nations going without safe drinking water into the indefinite future. And that means getting this legislation passed and passed quickly. But it also means doing the right thing in court and abandoning this appeal. And my clients are very hopeful that Canadians will be willing to take up their cause.
4: Those words from Michael Rosenberg, a lawyer representing the Shamattawa First Nation. It's still amazing to me that that prorogue had this bill completely rewritten. And I think in Canadian history, people are going to look back at that prorogue and see how many bills eventually were completely wiped off the table, had to be rebuilt from scratch with alterations in place, and the alterations actually did not benefit Canadians. The fact that right now we have First Nations from coast to coast to coast that are still fighting for clean water is beyond me. Would love to get your thoughts on this. Hit me up on my socials at Rob Faye, which is R-O-B, F as in Frank, A-I, or email me anytime at rob.faye@chorusent.com. All right, we'll go to water of a different kind. Why can E. coli shut down a beach even when the water looks crystal clear? Dr. Thomas Edge, who's an adjunct professor in biology out at McMaster University, will stop by to give us some tips on why you should be extra careful this summer. I'm Rob Faye. 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
4: Welcome back to Weekends, heard across the Chorus Radio Network. Well, beach days can turn on a dime when E. coli shows up, even if the water looks crystal clear. So what is this bacteria actually telling us? And why does it spike after rain or rough water? And how worried should swimmers really be? Many a question. And to help us sort that out, we're joined by Dr. Thomas Edge. He's an adjunct professor of biology at McMaster University. Dr. Edge, thanks for being with us.
19: Oh, happy to be here.
4: Why can a beach be closed for E. coli even when the water looks perfectly clear and perfectly safe to the eye?
19: Yeah, E. coli and the bacteria in the water are not visible. And basically what you're seeing, if the water is very turbid, you're generally seeing the bottom resuspended. And so you can get very clean water and get sick from that because you can't see the bacteria and the other potential pathogens that are in the water there. They're so microscopic.
4: What does high E. coli actually tell us about the water? Is it a direct danger itself or perhaps just a warning sign of something else?
19: It's a warning sign of something else, generally. E. coli is an indicator of fecal pollution. And so when you see spikes of E. coli, then there's an indication that there's fecal pollution in the water. And it indicates that there are... Well, E. coli is generally a safe organism because we all have it in our guts and in animal guts. It's generally an indicator that there are other pathogens that are likely present, and that could be things like Salmonella or Campylobacter, a range of other organisms that can make people sick. There are certain strains of E. coli as well that can make people sick, but generally most E. coli are not harmful ones.
4: So, again, if you've heard a beach that maybe has E. coli, caution as opposed to absolutely not going in? Or is it just is there any gray area here?
19: Well, it's in most areas, particularly in urban areas or in many areas, I don't think you could find a beach that doesn't have some level of E. coli. It could be very low levels, but that's just from background levels from wildlife. And we know now that even E. coli can sort of build up in beach sand or sediments and be resuspended later on. So there's always this kind of background level of E. coli. And so what the guidelines usually are indicating that if the E. coli level goes above a certain level, then if people are exposed to the water, they're more likely to get sick then.
4: How much does a beach closure reflect the actual danger to swimmers versus perhaps just a precautionary response to uncertainty?
19: Yeah, that's a good one. I think the beach closure numbers that are used by the provincial and federal and municipal agencies, they tend to have, like, if there's more than, say, 200 E. coli cells in 100 mils of beach water, it's a small glass, then that is indicative of generally an increased risk of getting sick. Now, individuals have varying levels of their immune ability, immune strength, and that kind of thing. So there's going to be some level of individual variation there. But it's looking at the general population, it's going to suggest that there's an increased risk of getting sick. Now, if the E. coli level goes just a little bit above that, that's, you know, it's suggestive of a potential risk, but that's up to an individual, I guess, in a way to sort of also interpret that number. But in general, those numbers have been based on studies that have been done where people are asked to go in the water and they measure the E. coli level and they look at how many people become sick afterwards. And if there's an increased risk, then that's where those numbers were derived from.
4: Dr. Thomas Edge is an adjunct professor of biology at McMaster University, joining us here on Weekends, heard across the Chorus Radio Network. I know that we wait for agencies to come and test the water. Is there a self-test out there, or is there something that I could do if I'm with my family, and is there any indicator that I can check on just to see if it's something I should be concerned with?
19: I think it's wise to just look in advance at the beach posting information that's provided by the beach, the beach manager and the beach system there. When you're at the beach, I think there's generally a recognized likelihood of increased E. coli and increased risk right after a rainstorm, like within 24 hours, maybe 48 hours. And that's just because there's going to be more E. coli flushed into the waters, runoff from streets or runoff from agricultural lands. That's going to carry the fecal matter of wildlife, dogs, any fecal pollution source there. In urban areas, there can be sewage overflows and that kind of thing. So that's a cautionary point for swimming after a rainstorm. And there used to be a guideline that people followed sometimes where they would say if you wade out to your waist or something like that, if you can't see your feet and the water's pretty cloudy, be cautious. But at the same time, as we were just talking about, that's not necessarily always a good guide. I mean, you can see your feet, and you can see that with these microscopic organisms, you can still get sick when you think that it's very clean water. So you have to be a little cautious about that. But if you're near a river mouth, or if it's rained recently, or if there's big waves churning up the sand and that kind of thing, then I think those are the kind of cautionary things that I would use in addition to the E. coli numbers that are posted.
4: I think the posting's one thing, but I think the information that you just provided us is going to help a lot of people this summer and hopefully maybe even have some people avoid some E. coli situations. So thank you for this time, Doctor. I really appreciate the insight. And like I said, it couldn't have come at a better time.
19: Yeah, well, happy to help and see you at the beach.
4: My thanks to Dr. Thomas Edge. Okay, from dangerous water to potentially dangerous politics, I want to shift on Toronto for a second, where it has just come out in the last 24 hours that Stan Cho, an MPP within the province, has resigned. And he resigned over $16,000 in potential hotel improprieties. Let's get the latest from Global News Queen's Park reporter Colin DeMello.
20: It's an allowance for elected officials that was only meant to be used in extreme circumstances. But expense disclosures now reveal 20 members of the Ford government charged taxpayers more than $121,000 to stay in Toronto hotel rooms. That's despite the fact that they live within driving distance of Queen's Park.
21: There was no policy that ever said that it was okay to bill the taxpayer for luxury hotels on a whim. Problem wasn't the rule. The problem was that you were abusing the rule.
20: Tourism Minister Stan Cho is perhaps the most glaring example. Over the course of 3 years, he billed taxpayers $16,000 for overnight stays in Toronto hotels. But Cho lives just 6 kilometers away from the legislature. It's a perk not afforded to everyday Ontarians.
21: People who live in Mississauga, in Brampton, in Scarborough, in Willowdale even, they don't get free fancy hotels to go to their jobs. They commute.
20: But the Ford government is now looking to eliminate the benefit altogether. The Progressive Conservatives have asked the other opposition parties here at Queen's Park to support a motion that would do away with the special circumstance category for those Toronto accommodations. Parties are looking at this with some suspicion. They believe the government is trying to sweep the scandal under the rug. So they say their support comes with conditions. Meanwhile, the government says any MPP whose expenses don't meet the intent of the policies will repay them in full. It's unclear, though, how much of the $120,000 taxpayers will actually recoup. At Queen's Park, Colin DeMello, Global News.
4: You know, it isn't just a bad look. It actually smells like entitlement dressed up as policy. If that special circumstances clause was meant for snowstorms and true emergencies, then using it for routine hotel stays out near Queen's Park makes the whole thing look like a taxpayer-funded perk that nobody even challenged until the optics got ugly. And that is where yesterday's resignation of Stan Cho really matters. Because it doesn't just suggest one minister cross the line. It raises the more uncomfortable question about how many people around him knew this was happening and let it slide because it was politically convenient. Repaying the money is the easy part. The harder part is explaining why an exception was treated like a habit. And the Ford government now, as Colin says, wants to scrap the rule altogether, which is basically an admission that the system was loose enough to be abused. So the controversy isn't just that Cho used the clause, it's that the clause appears to have been written or tolerated in a way that made misuse almost inevitable. This is the kind of story that sticks because it hits a nerve with the public. It's public money, it's political judgment, and the sense that the rules are strict for everybody else. The resignation, to me, makes it worse, not better, because it turns a hotel expense story into a credibility problem for the entire Ford government. All right, let's take a very quick break. When we come back, Faye Lucas is going to stop by to talk about why more Canadians are buying now and paying later. I'm Rob Faye. This is Weekends, heard across the Chorus Radio Network.
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4: More Canadians are now using Buy Now and Pay Later for something as basic as groceries, a sign of just how much pressure households might be feeling. What does that say about affordability, consumer behavior, and the risks that people need to watch for when everyday essentials start getting split into installments? Let's help unpack that with Faye Lucas, the head of consumer trust at Coho. Faye, thank you for being with us today.
32: Yes, thanks for having me, Rob. We did a report looking at behavior, grocery spending behavior amongst our customers from May of last year to May of this year. And like you said, the things that really stood out for us is that people are spending more per month on groceries, about 5% more, you know, and they're changing how they shop and also how they manage their money. So they're visiting discount grocery stores more often. They're going to the grocery store more often in general. And then they're also choosing credit products to help provide additional liquidity. And so what we found is that our Pay Later loan product, we saw more than a doubling in adoption over the same period, which is why we are suggesting that, yes, folks are struggling to meet these essential expenses and are needing to return to some credit options to facilitate that.
4: At what point does buy now, pay later stop being a convenience tool and it might even be a sign of financial stress?
32: I wouldn't say that it's, you know, convenience versus stress. I think it is one of the tools that people are using to manage their money. Like it's certainly the case that people have been feeling inflation pressures, just like cost of living has been really tight. And as prices increase, we haven't seen a commensurate increase in income. Income has been relatively flat. And so, you know, with that, people are looking to, you know, like I said, they're going to visit discount grocery stores. They're going to be more intentional about where they're spending the money. They're cutting back on discretionary spend. And this is just one more tool that they can use. The way we've structured Pay Later, it's more of a it's a post-purchase as opposed to, hey, like this is how you can buy the thing that you may not otherwise have been able to afford. And it's after you've made the purchase, and say it was a necessary purchase that was more expensive, but you still need to eat, like buy groceries for the rest of the month. It doesn't mean that, you know, buying your textbooks or your Metro Pass, you know, at the beginning of the month, doesn't mean that you can't buy the other things that you need for the rest of the month. And so it's more of a cash flow management and kind of sort of paycheck timing thing. And so I still see it being that, but I think, you know, even little things like 5% more per month on groceries for our customer base, you know, that was about $15 more per month. And in one of our earlier reports, we saw folks had maybe like $12 to $15 left over at each month. And so even that now is being squeezed. And so people are like, okay, now I do need to use additional tools to cover me.
4: Were you surprised when you saw your report that the Pay Later adoption for grocery purchases jumped 109% year over year?
32: Surprised? I mean, it is a market increase. I think it makes sense. It's not just groceries that have increased. It's, you know, I think there's been general inflationary pressures across the board. Gas has gotten really expensive too. And so were we surprised? No, I think it's the whole picture, right? It's that people are trying to use so many different behavioral changes to manage their expenses. Like I said, it's like they're not just visiting discount grocery stores more often, they're also just going more often. And so I don't know if that they are trying to, you know, buy less each time and not sort of pantry load, just sort of adjust in time, you know, or maybe the price comparing to like different grocery stores. I'm not sure. Seeing this, you know, all of this additional behavior around like how can we just make our budget stretch further, I'm not necessarily surprised to see an increase in like one more tool to, you know, help the cash flow.
4: One thing that I noticed in your report is that people are adapting. Instead of them deciding, you know what, I just can't have it, they think they can, but they're being more particular about where they do their shopping. They're not always going to premium retailers to get these things. I guess that's a good old Canadian ingenuity, isn't it?
32: Yeah, absolutely. Like I think that's, you know, people have been needing to adapt, you know, how they shop, how they spend, like how they manage their money for a while. And so, yes, absolutely. I think we saw an increase in how often folks were going to discount grocery stores, which was a lot more. The people going to premium stores like that remained relatively flat. So yeah, that's I can't get it here for this price. It's like, where else can I get this? For sure.
4: I'm the same way. I find myself doing that a lot more than I thought I would. But you know what? And I'm not shy to do it. It's one of those things that you just got to do. I'm very curious to know about your Coho 10-year grocery giveaway. There's not a lot of people that put their money where their mouth is, but this campaign seems really intriguing. And there's still a couple of weeks to enter.
32: Yes, exactly. So our grocery giveaway, we're going to award one Canadian household $500 per month towards groceries for the next 10 years. And that was really prompted by the trends we were seeing in our customer base. So as we saw them adapting to increasing food prices, like you said, more trips to grocery stores, choosing discount grocers, using pay later loans to manage cash flow, this was really our way to support households in this essential expense. And we know it's unavoidable. So this is one way that, like you said, we can, you know, put our money where our mouth is.
4: And if all you got to do is download the Koho app, it's available on any mobile device. That is K-O-H-O. You know, Faye, I got to say, it's one of those things where I've had many a conversation about these, and a lot of people will talk about the problems. You're in the business of trust, consumer trust, which it sometimes can be the hardest trust to earn. What are you noticing about this gap? Like, what's one thing that stands out to you? I mean, we've talked about repayment plans and all the things that surround it, but what's one thing right now that you think can help people bridge the gap?
32: I think it is what we're already seeing people doing, and it's more of that, just being really intentional about managing your money. We see our customer base opening the app more frequently, or people are like really keeping an eye on things. It's tiny, you know, behaviors. We have a feature in the app called roundups, where you can kind of put it on autopilot. Every single transaction you make can be rounded to the nearest dollar, you know, and that extra few, or the nearest $2 or whatever it is. And that extra little bit just gets, you know, shoved over to something called Vault, and then it's locked there as savings. And then when you need that extra $10, $15 or $90, but if you got a parking ticket, what have you, it's just there and it's available, and it's these little tweaks that can really help folks.
4: I appreciate the conversation today. I know you guys are doing good things over at Koho, and I think your heart's in the right place. If people want to get more information on how they can enter, and just more information on what you guys do, where can we find you?
32: Yeah, that's just that what you said. So it's koho.ca. Everything's there. And yeah, it's my pleasure to speak with you today.
4: Appreciate your time, Faye. Let's do this again soon.
32: Okay. Thanks so much, Rob.
4: You know, as I was having that conversation with Faye, I was thinking, if there was any way at all to avoid those payday loan establishments, do it. These places are built to solve an immediate cash problem, and they often do it at a price that, to me, is far too steep. The appeal is obvious. You get the quick approval, there's very little paperwork, the money's in your hands fast, but the cost of that speed is what makes payday loans so dangerous. Now, I want to get into some of the data on this to try to back up my thought. In Canada, the cost of a payday loan is usually capped by the province, but the effective borrowing cost is ridiculously high. A common rule of thumb is, think about $15 to $17 per $100 borrowed for a two-week loan. So on a $500 loan, that is $70 to $85 that you have to repay in addition to the $500 for just 2 weeks. And the repayment can quickly snowball if it isn't paid back on time. That's why payday loans are often described as one of the most expensive forms of credit available to any consumer in Canada. And the real problem is how easily they turn into a borrowing cycle. Person takes out a loan to cover a gap until payday. All right, so you got your quick fix. But when the repayment is due, that's usually not enough left over to manage your regular bills. So you borrow again, and you often cover off the first loan, and suddenly the loan becomes a part of the next crisis. If there's any other option, like negotiating with a creditor or asking for a payment plan or even using a credit union or getting help from a community agency, that is almost always the better move, because the speed's going to be tempting. There's no doubt about it, but the long-term cost is usually far worse than the short-term relief. All right, we'll take a real quick break here. When we come back, Dr. Richard Lachlan's going to talk to us about why landline telephones are making a resurgence. We'll get to that conversation next.
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12: Welcome back to Weekends, heard across the Chorus Radio Network. Well, sometimes it's the stuff that's the oldest that ends up coming out the best. And there's a lot of people right now that are saying, you know what? Maybe it's time we go back to using landline phones. And when I saw this headline, I was like, damn right we should be going back to landlines. But again, just showing the reason that I have grays in my hair. I wanted to talk about this with Dr. Richard Lockman. He's digital media professor out at Toronto Metropolitan University's RTA School of Media. Richard, welcome to the program.
13: Thanks for having me.
12: Well, why are some families choosing to bring landlines back instead of relying solely on the smartphone like so many of us do these days?
13: Yeah, I think it's actually, there's a few pressures. One, it's families. One, it's young people themselves sometimes, very interestingly, who maybe never grew up with this. But really what we're finding is we've been living with smartphones for a while now. We've been living with digital technology designed to grab our attention and hold it. Because these technologies are designed to, they make money the longer we're on them. So sure, my phone in my pocket makes phone calls, but it also, because it has everything else, advertising-driven everything else, it's designed in a way where I pick up the phone to do one thing, and then I'm doing another thing because I see a notification, and then a message comes in, and I just need to look up this one thing, and it's 20 minutes later, and I forgot the first thing I did. The smartphone is not a single-purpose device, and that's great. You know, I can pay this amount of money and then I can do everything from one place. But at the same time, my life then becomes a series of interruptions, a series of moving from one thing. And then instead of deliberately choosing what I want to do next, I feel like I slip and slide in. And I'm sure listeners are familiar with this. It's suddenly far later than you thought, and you've neglected the thing you started for. So landlines represent a way to maybe just do one thing at a time.
4: See, when I thought we were going to have this conversation, the word that kept popping up was nostalgia. It sounds like it might be more about people trying to regain control over their time and attention.
13: I think there's a little nostalgia in there, but that's because, frankly, style and fashion go hand in hand with new products or return to products, right? It is some of why we were interested a little bit, but I don't think the only reason people are listening to LP records is nostalgia. There's a lot of that. It's beautiful. It's stylish. But also, my kids tell me they like listening to something and then getting up and noticing when an album's done and flipping it, as opposed to a stream on Spotify that just goes next, next, next, next, next. They're appreciating noticing time passing, listening to an album that was composed together. Some of that is the actual functionality of the thing itself. And I think landlines meet both of these. People really are starting to have a little bit more critique of not just doing what the phone wants me to do, but doing what I want me to do.
4: So I remember back when I was a kid and we had a landline, I'd be talking to this girl that I had a crush on. Then all of a sudden my dad would pick up the phone and wreck my flow because he too needed the landline. It was an imperfect, let's just say it wasn't perfect. But at the same time, when we go backwards, obviously there's things that we've learned in time. Are we going to be able to have a dedicated landline? Because that to me would be a really big selling feature.
13: Yeah. So there's maybe two things. So one is I'm seeing products around that take some of the ideas of an older product and modernize it. So you can buy phones now that have some features of, you know, they're still running on digital technology. They still maybe do voice and you know, maybe sync your contacts, but it is just a phone. I'm seeing single player, like MP3 players that are only music players, but they have nice color screens. They don't run like a Sony Walkman does, even though it's a single purpose audio playing device. I'm seeing dumb phones, and that people sometimes have been buying old flip phones and trying to give them to the kids or use them themselves. And that can be hard because then you can't run Google Maps as well as make a phone call. Maybe I only want to do those two things. So now there are new products that do that. They don't run a million apps. They don't have a million notifications, but they're modern enough to run a few productivity apps that you can still run Google Maps. Maybe you can still do your text messaging, but they're not going to run a game. They're not going to run social media. They're not going to, you know, run this app you just heard about. So it's possible to do a little of each there with some of these new products.
4: Dr. Richard Lockman is a digital media professor at Toronto Metropolitan University's RTA School of Media, joining us here on Weekends, heard across the Chorus Radio Network. I can't imagine that these big conglomerates are going to want us going back to landlines like the Telus's and the Rogers of the world, because, again, the monthly fee that they're getting off our smartphones is kind of their bread and butter. Is there a market for this? Do you think some of the big powers are going to want this?
13: You have to worry, of course, about incumbents in power, and they make money through a certain path. A little bit of this is the innovator's dilemma. If there's a new market, it's what this is called. If you make your money through one stream, like advertising or data, or selling as much time, getting me, you know, I want to charge this much for a smartphone and this much, very expensive, for my data plan, then I want users to feel like they're getting their money's worth, so they have to consume a lot of data. Switching to a phone or a new device, of course, the company can't move into that new space or can't reclaim that space. It's very hard for them because they'd be giving up revenue. So what we're seeing is smaller product makers, smaller product designs. Maybe it just runs on Wi-Fi. That sometimes I'm getting, you know, maybe a data chip from Rogers, but Rogers isn't selling this to me. I'm ordering it directly from a startup, because a startup doesn't have the same handcuffs. The startup says, I'm going to just sell you a device. Their model might be to empower a user. Some of the big conglomerates, their money in making is to distract a user or to make me, you know, consume as much as possible. So I think we may see some new entrants, not on the data telecom side, but certainly in the product device side, because of user demand. It's small, but it's actually not just families, and it's not just people you're in my age. There are a fair number of Gen Z young people making these choices. There was recently in New York City, there was a Summer of Lud, named after like Luddites, anti-technology, and it's cute and it's twee and there's music, but there are also people sharing, how do I get off, you know, a little digital detox? And it's not everything. It's out forever. It's saying, maybe I want to, how do I get to put my smartphone down at the, along with my keys when I come in, and I'll pick it up later when I'm going to have dinner with my loved one. I'm going to maybe not check it at the playground when I'm watching my kid. And for young people, it's maybe I'm going to actually seek out a few moments for in-person communication and connection and not be on a date texting and scrolling the entire time, because I'm realizing I don't feel good when I do that. So there really are people paying a little more attention to how they feel and then making some product choices. Or, you know, people do things as simple as turning off color on your smartphone. They turn it grayscale. And then it's just a little less noisy, a little less attractive. And that gives me a little more control.
4: Landlines, to me, used to have the best sound quality. And I know that no matter what you do when it comes to your cell phones, there was nothing that had a more robust, deep-bodied sound than a landline. And you just knew you were good for it. As a radio guy, it mattered a lot to me. Is that a part of the appeal as well, is getting better quality sound?
13: Yeah, interesting. You know, remember that you can hear a pin drop ad from the, you know. I don't know that I'm hearing it in terms of audio quality. Unfortunately, we get used to bad things over time. I know someone who did a study with his students every year. He was a music prof. And he would play them, you know, high-quality audio on an incredible record player, incredible, you know, digital music, but with great speakers. And then every year he would play them on MP3. As well, you know, the music we're used to hearing. And over time, he found people grew to prefer the MP3 year over year because they just were used to it, even though it's tinny and it's not as good quality. So unfortunately, sometimes we get used to things sounding the way they're used to sounding. I agree with you. The landlines rarely go down. So the old phone system, you know, your cell network goes down, not all the time, but it goes down to some frequency. People, I know, emergency use, they used to make electric devices that plug into the phone line and take a little bit of current for an emergency radio, emergency flashlight, because the phone line almost never goes down. It's not true in this day and age, but our landlines are still going to run on digital technology. But I agree with you. There are features that maybe we can't have, bigger buttons, maybe design so that everyone doesn't have a blank plastic rectangle as the only device. Phones can maybe be a design feature, and I would love to see this. Yeah, and they're already. You're seeing some products that are designed with a little more fun.
4: Richard, I enjoyed this conversation immensely. Thank you for taking me down memory lane and also letting me know the pros and cons of both. Let's do this again.
13: That's great. You got to call me on a landline next time.
4: I promise I will. Man, putting a landline back in the house would kind of feel like a tiny time machine, wouldn't it? There's something really weird about it, but wonderfully weird. You wouldn't just answer a call. You would commit to it back in the days. You'd stand still for it. You'd wait for it. You'd actually talk without swiping or muting or escaping to another app. That single purpose simplicity, as he mentions, is a big part of the nostalgia that people associate with landlines. And honestly, there is a charm there. The cordless freedom is gone, but the feeling is back. You're not just making a phone call, you're still twirling that imaginary cord in your head and remembering when the whole house knew that you were on the line. The day's top stories are coming up next. I'm Rob Fay. Good morning, Canada. You're listening to Weekends, heard across the Chorus Radio Network.
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3: This is Mobile News. It's 10 o'clock. I'm Zach Ferguson. It is 22 degrees, heading up to 29 today, and then up to 20 tomorrow. The Elks held on for the win last night, but first, city police are investigating the sudden death of an infant. Global's Randy Kilburn with more.
4: At 11:30 Friday morning, officers were dispatched to go and help other emergency workers after a little boy was found to be totally unresponsive. Paramedics, firefighters did their absolute best to save this little fellow. He was taken to hospital where he there lost his fight for life. Detectives continue to look into what exactly happened to this tiny boy, and so far, no arrests have been made. Autopsy is going to be done on Monday next week. Randy Kilburn, Global News.
3: Elections Alberta needs to hire 60,000 people to work the upcoming referendum. So far, only 22,000 people have applied. Sarah Statue with About Staffing says the fact the job will only be a few days and it's politically charged could be keeping people away.
5: It could be that they're worried about what that looks like on a resume. I mean, a lot of people are nervous now with political stats on what that looks like, and they don't want to go public with one stance or another, and fair enough. So it's kind of hard to kind of anticipate why job seekers are not looking for that, but we know that's kind of a tricky situation right now.
3: Elections Alberta says it expects to reach their target by the referendum date of October 19th. A new poll has found a majority of Canadians are concerned about AI data centers. The Leger poll found 81% of respondents worry the artificial intelligence data centers could lead to spikes in their household electricity bills. Meantime, 79% of those polled say they are concerned about the environmental impacts of the data centers, including their electricity and water usage, as well as their greenhouse gas emissions. Looking overseas, Donna Water reports on the battle over the Strait of Hormuz and that it's intensifying.
6: The U.S. and Iran exchanged airstrikes Saturday. Video from U.S. Central Command showing the launching of strikes and warplanes taking off, aimed at infrastructure and military targets in Iran. U.S. Central Command saying they were the seventh straight night of strikes. The most significant damage was in Kuwait, where sirens sounded. Kuwaiti authorities say Iran struck a water desalination plant and an oil facility, injuring several people. Iraq says it shot down attack drones, and Jordan's state-run Petra News Agency says the kingdom's air defense system downed Iranian missiles. Iran says recent U.S. airstrikes have killed dozens of Iranians and wounded hundreds. I'm Donna Water.
3: Moving to 880 CHED Sports, the Edmonton Elks have taken sole possession of first place in the West Division with their 19-17 victory over the visiting BC Lions yesterday. The Elks' one loss came in the early CFL season at the hands of the Lions earlier this month. Elks quarterback Cody Fajardo says the defense were ready to take on the rematch.
7: They were fired up for this game. They were flying around all week in practice. And, you know, defense wins championships. I know that. I've seen it. I've seen it in the NFL. You've seen it in the CFL. You've got a great defense and a team offensively that protects the ball, you're going to win a lot of football games in this league.
3: The Elks are hitting the field next week on Thursday, taking on the Saskatchewan Rough Riders. Moving to 880 CHED weather, we do have a sunny morning here in Edmonton. After all these clouds parse out of the sky, and then later on in the afternoon, we will see a 60% chance of showers and a risk of thunderstorms at a high of 29 degrees. Tonight, going to drop down to an overnight low of 16 with a 60% chance of showers and the risk of thunderstorms carrying over into tomorrow as well as we get up to a high of 20 degrees. Monday, just a 60% chance of showers. A high of 22. Tuesday, though, sun and a high of 26. But right now, in Edmonton, we're sitting at 22 degrees. I'm Zach Ferguson. 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
4: Hey, everybody, and welcome to the weekend edition of This Morning with Stacey Bratzel. Stacey's on a summer break, so you've got me, Bryn Griffiths, and I'm back next week as well. But on today's Saturday edition of this program, we talked about the following things. Severe weather here.

0: The province of Alberta, it's been crazy. Are you properly protected by your home insurance? Well, we chatted with Matt Dillon, who's the Executive Vice President of National Operations at Surex. We also talked about the future of AI in Alberta. We focused in on innovation, investment, and what is next with Alana Fish, who's the Associate Professor at the Faculty of Science in the Computing Science area at the University of Alberta. Big question, how are libraries accommodating a rise for demand in digital books? Mary Bennett is with us today as we focus in on how they're doing it. She's the collections librarian at the Edmonton Public Library. And of course, we do Foodie Friday. This particular time, we focus in on Meals on Wheels. That's the show for today. Enjoy yourself and have yourself a great weekend. I always have to say this and preface everything with this, and that is, I was here for the tornado day, Black Friday, but I flew out of here at noon on the day of the tornado. So I knew it was a muggy, hot, hot day. Last thing my dad said to me before he put me on the plane to head back to Saskatchewan was, wow, I can't remember it ever being so muggy here. So I touched down in Saskatchewan, and the radio station that I was working at, they didn't need me until the following day, but they tracked me down at home and said, we got to have you in here because we're getting calls from all over the province, and people are worried about their relatives in Edmonton. I go, what are you talking about? I hadn't found out yet. So I went in, knew the path of the tornado, so I was able to sit in the newsroom, and if somebody called worried about a relative in, let's say, the West End, I could go, well, this went in this particular direction. I was able to calm people down. So I wasn't here for that, but I will tell you this. I do not remember a storm, and I've been around 59 of my 66 years living here. I do not remember a storm quite like the one that just ravaged through our neck of the woods on Saturday. We missed the Friday one, thankfully, but the Saturday one, looked out through the front window and I couldn't see the driveway. It was incredible. The wind was blowing and howling like you wouldn't believe. And I will tell you that I did think about looking down the street a little bit. Is there something coming here that I don't want to see, because it was that intense. But the other thing is, I walked around the house trying to take a look and see whether or not there was any leaks. Was I flooding in the basement? That kind of thing. And it made me think about, okay, home insurance. Am I properly protected by my home insurance? Once again, a reaction, not being proactive, but reacting. And joining us is the Executive Vice President of National Operations for Surex, Matt Dillon is joining us. Hey, Matt, welcome to the show.
1: Hey, thanks for having me.
0: Not a problem. Is that a common thing, Matt, where people don't worry about it until after the fact? Does anybody ever come to you maybe a couple of weeks early and say, listen, I need to go back over my insurance policy to see whether or not I'm covered?
1: You know what, Bryn, and it's a scenario, unfortunately, that's all too common. You know, unfortunately, with insurance, it's one of those things, it's something that you want to be able to use your policy, especially in the moments like you're talking about, not in the middle of a claim when you're thinking then that you don't have the proper coverage for what you think that is, right? So, yes, very much so.
0: So, Matt, I got to ask, what is the kind of coverage I should have to make sure that I don't have to worry about anything?
1: Yeah, let's get through it here for you. So, one of the biggest things that we're seeing right now, especially for Albertans and Canadians, the biggest mistake is insuring their home for what they paid and not actually what it would cost to rebuild today. As you can understand, labor, materials have gone up a lot, and often homeowners don't touch their policy for years until they find out when they're short and they make claims. And it's not just about having coverage, it's also about your limits, to make sure that they're actually enough. The big one, and I think you touched on that earlier, was knowing your sewer backup or your overland water coverage. And often what we see is that those limits are capped significantly lower than what they might actually incur as far as when they have a claim. You can imagine when you're having to replace flooring or drywall or a finished basement, just simply having the coverage is not the same as having enough of it. So what I would tell you is having a comprehensive plan that's going to cover you for your wind, hail, water is going to be the best bet for you.
0: After a storm like we saw on Saturday at our area, I'm never happier than when I see the sump pump is working. You know?
1: Yeah, that's a sense of relief for you.
0: So do you get a discount if you got a sump pump in? I mean, there's every home now have a sump pump.
1: You know what? That's actually a really good question because not every policy is the same, Brent. And every insurer has their own measures, their own different variables on how they treat things. So yes, there is some companies that can often give discounts as far as for having a sump pump or precautionary measures. And that's a great question to be able to talk to your broker or talk to your agent to see for those things that are giving you peace of mind, you know, can also keep some extra dollars in your pocket.
0: I've lived in both Calgary and Edmonton. Calgary gets the really wild weather, especially out on the northwest corner of town in Tuscany and that area along the western edge in Wentworth, Broadcast Hill. But anyway, they get a ton of hail there. We don't seem to get as much here. Hail coverage, big thing here in the Edmonton region, and not only just the basic water damage.
1: You know, that's a big piece, and I was born and raised in Red Deer, right in between, you know, Calgary and Edmonton, and I saw my fair share of hail, too, and even had my own claims. What was the biggest, you know, eye-opening moment for me was actually when I had my hail claim, was actually knowing the deductible. So now, because hail has become so common, we're often seeing those deductibles change. So what you thought might have been, you know, 3 or 4 years ago, without checking that policy or asking those questions, may now have increased double or sometimes three times, right? So knowing that information and being able to ask that question is going to be helpful if you do go through one of those incidents. And, you know, not being able to keep that money in your pocket, not shelling it out when you might need it.
0: Hey, Matt, I've always wondered about this. How often should people check their insurance policy? Maybe if I don't know what the average term is, but is it something that you should review at the start of every summer?
1: Yeah, let me dive in a little bit here for you. So typically most policies are for about a 12-month term. So people renew their insurance the same way that they do like a gym membership. They just let it auto-renew and they never look.
0: But yeah.
1: Your risk can change every year, right? So making sure that when you do receive those documents, you know, I know it's not the best read, Brent, but looking at those declarations and actually giving it a read, and for some things that you might just not understand, because often there's a lot of jargon in there, pick up the phone, call your broker, ask the questions, and more importantly, the specifics. You know, do I have hail coverage? Do I have water coverage as far as for my home? And knowing what those limits and knowing what those deductibles are just going to give better peace of mind for you.
0: Matt, I have to veer just a little bit here because we've had more wildfires in the Edmonton region around the city, a lot more smoke, that kind of thing. Is that a concern for people here now?
1: Yeah, so with this, as far as you mentioned the smoke piece, right? And often the times is that fires don't necessarily hit the property, but you'll see the smoke piece, which can often be just as damaging as necessarily the fire. So again, kind of having that comprehensive piece and making sure that there are the elements to that policy, which it seems to be pretty common, but as far as with knowing that and making sure that there's no fine print there as far as that there's going to be any exclusions. Again, all I can stress, if there's one thing that individuals take from our conversation today, is to talk to your broker and make sure that you have those elements built into your policy for you.
0: Matt, thanks for your time. Before you go, though, Matt Dillon is your name.
1: Yeah.
0: Okay, so... you'll never be able to get away with it. I love it. I think it's fantastic. Anyway, just wanted to ask you. I didn't even have to ask you. Your laugh said it all. Thanks. Hey, Matt, good luck with everything. And one last thing here. So people, if they need to get a hold of their particular insurance group that they deal through, they've all got 1-800 numbers, right? And they're pretty active at this particular time of year, right?
1: Yeah, it's our peak season, right? And having your 1-800 number as far as for your brokerage or for your insurer, you know, that's the best part about this industry. Everybody just wants to be educated and make sure that they're getting the taken care of that they need their things. So,
0: yeah, have it handy. Hey, Matt, thanks for your time this morning. Really appreciate it.
1: Thanks again.
0: Yeah, all right. Pleasure. Matt Dillon joining us, Executive VP at the National Operations at Surex. 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Don't just let them sit there in a drawer, the junk drawer inside, you know, just outside of the kitchen area.
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0: We are so lucky to have great organizations in this town. One of those organizations is Meals on Wheels, who have been around since 1969. And Adam Zavajak is, am I saying it right, Adam?
12: Very good.
0: Am I close?
12: Very good, friend. Yeah, that was
0: okay,
12: great.
0: Great. 1969, that's a long time to be around serving Edmontonians.
12: It is, yeah. And when we look at where we started serving, I think, 10 or 15 clients, and now we're up to over 300 every day, it's incredible to see the growth.
0: How much does it change? You're talking about growth, which is, it's good that you're here.
12: Mm-hmm.
0: The fact that we need to use the services more and more tells us that we're under pressure. But how much has changed in the last, let's say, the last year?
12: You know what? We've seen a shift in where our clients are coming from, how they're reaching out to us, and just starting to see a shift in the demographics as well. Traditionally, Meals on Wheels has, the perception has been it's for seniors,
0: right,
12: or people with major health issues, and we're beyond that. We really have the ability and the opportunity to feed anybody in need, and anybody who doesn't have the ability to make their own healthy, nutritious meal. And we're starting to see that shift, and starting to see more people say, okay, this is not something I'm skilled at, comfortable with, able to do on my own.
0: Right.
12: I need some help.
0: So over the last 5 years, has there been a noticeable change, and in particular since the pandemic?
12: Yeah. So through the pandemic, our numbers went through the roof.
0: Right.
12: Obviously, as people couldn't go out, couldn't go to the grocery stores, couldn't go to restaurants, there was a huge demand for our services. As restrictions lifted and things opened up again, we saw that kind of tail off a little bit. But that was definitely an opportunity for us to kind of raise the awareness and open our doors to more people and different people.
0: Volunteer run?
12: Yes. Yeah, we have a team of 28. I've got 28 amazing staff who work between the kitchen and kind of our front of house. But the vast majority of that delivery is done by our volunteers. Last year, it was over 40,000 hours that our volunteers gave. So huge, huge role that they played.
0: I have to assume, too, you've got great partnerships with various organizations because this has got to be funded, right?
12: Oh, absolutely. So we have partnerships with a lot of the food supply companies like GFS and Cisco. We have a wonderful partnership with the Driving Force. They help us out with our vehicles because we've got a fleet of four vehicles out on the road every day, and a lot of other companies who will come in and help with the deliveries, help out in the kitchen, doing all of the prep. And if you wanted to come down and peel potatoes and slice carrots, we've got lots of opportunities there. But again, it's really driven by those volunteers.
0: What are the numbers here? Big?
12: In terms of the
0: people
12: clients,
0: are looked after.
12: Yeah. So every day we serve about 300 fresh meals, a little over 300 now. And we're probably producing the same in our frozen program on a daily basis. So, yeah, huge numbers. And we're delivering we provide meals 7 days a week. We deliver Monday to Friday. And we are constantly on the go. The kitchen is operational from 5:30 in the morning right through till 6:30 in the evening, and making sure we've got everything ready to go.
0: It's important to get the funding in place. It's also important to be out there,
12: yes,
0: which is one of the reasons why while you're here. I gotta ask you. I was looking at your website.
12: Yeah.
0: What is the Celebrity Chef Series? What's this?
12: So this is a brand new initiative that we've launched. Actually, just Thursday was our first Celebrity Chef.
0: And yesterday.
12: Yesterday.
0: Wow.
12: Yesterday.
0: Okay.
12: So one of our challenges is getting people to realize that we are creating and serving amazing dishes. It's not something bland, something boring. We've got two Red Seal chefs in our kitchen who come up with an amazing menu every month. And we wanted to have an opportunity to not only get the word out, but also give an opportunity for our clients to experience some of the amazing restaurants in the city that they may not otherwise be able to. So for the month of July, mm-hmm. we are partnering also with Taste of Edmonton, amazing team down there. Donovan and his group, they put on an amazing event, and they were very keen to partner with us. And so we've got two of their restaurants. We started yesterday with Katuki, and next Thursday we're going to have the Blue Willow, which is another Edmonton
0: classic.
12: Institution.
0: Absolutely. Actually, right?
12: Yeah.
0: Yeah.
12: And their chefs came in and showed our team how to make one of their signature dishes. And then we were able to turn around, kind of scale it from a serving size of 4 to a serving size of 300. And we include that in our daily meals that go out. So yesterday we did a spanakopita, and next Thursday we're doing the chicken chow mein from Blue Willow.
0: Other places trying to track you down a little bit, say, hey, we want to get involved in this.
12: Absolutely. Yeah. We've got a lineup right through the end of the year now of different chefs and local celebrities who have come in and shown our team how to make their dish, and we're really excited to roll this out.
0: Does it excite you when you have to be innovative in how you get your messaging out and how you work with different partners? It can't be always the same thing all the time.
12: Absolutely, yeah. That's what keeps us going, and that opportunity to spread the message and share our mission and what we're doing and the fact that we are trying to be innovative and provide those delicious, healthy meals. It's a lot of fun to get to do things like that.
0: Adam, how do people track you down? Meals on Wheels?
12: Yeah, the emo.ca is emo.ca is our website. We've got all of the information there. If somebody would prefer to give us a call, 780-429-2020 is our phone number, and we're always happy to chat.
0: Doing great work. Congratulations. Keep it up. Like I said, it's a shame that we have to be out there, but we do.
12: Yes.
0: We have to make sure that nobody falls through the cracks.
12: 100%.
0: Right? Adam, thanks for coming in today.
12: Thank you, Bryn.
0: Really appreciate it. Meals on Wheels, been around in Edmonton since 1969.
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0: It just feels like this to me. We've been talking a lot about innovation, change, reinvention of oneself, that type of thing. And it is appearing more and more in various parts of my life. I don't know about you, but I was thinking about this. I live in the Southwest, so I was going by Riverbend Square, and you know, I saw the old library site there, and I thought to myself, how are they accommodating with a rise in demand for digital books? So we figured, well, let's get an expert on, and joining us is Mary Bennett, who's a collection librarian at the Edmonton Public Library. Mary, how are you doing today?
26: I'm very well, thank you.
0: Innovation and change and all that kind of stuff, libraries have had to go through that a ton.
26: That's right. The more things change, the more they stay the same, I guess, is the saying.
0: So what's the big thing that you get asked for? Digital books on that list?
26: Oh, yeah. People still love reading. They like listening to books. Old books are popular. New books are popular. It really covers a wide spectrum.
0: See, one of the things that I loved about libraries is that it's a great place. You can go find books. You can talk to people about other books. You could read books. You could do it all in one spot. And I love that. Is that still available at the EPL?
26: Oh, yeah. We love having people out to our branches. It's summertime, so the Children's Summer Reading Festival is on right now. So we have lots of kids coming out and joining in activities at the branches and taking books home, taking video games home, meeting their friends, going to programs, and then just our regular customers who, you know, make it part of their weekly routine, they head to the library and pick up their holds or join a book club or talk to the staff about what they're reading and get recommendations. So people definitely still love coming to our branches, for sure.
0: Has the demographic changed at all, or is it the same age group, and either you grow into it or you grow out of it? But what has changed in terms of, I don't want to call them customers, the readers? How much has changed there?
26: I think people who read maybe sort of dip in and out of the library throughout the course of their life. So as a young family, you might bring your children into the library for a program or for a story time. We really encourage kids to develop their love of reading when they're young. They come with their school. I know for myself, during the university years, I didn't have a lot of time for recreational reading, but then as people, you know, maybe settle into a career and then discover that they can borrow ebooks from the library or audiobooks from the library, they sort of incorporate that into their life. So if you have a commute, you can listen to an audiobook on your way to work. Or if you prefer reading online, you can borrow an ebook and do that at home. So I just think the library is really great at meeting people where they are, depending on their life circumstances.
0: Hey, before we got a hold of you, I was thinking to myself, I don't read as much as I used to. And then I started to laugh because you know what I do here at the radio station? I know I talk, but man, I do a lot of reading. It's funny how just because I don't read a book as much as I used to, reading is a skill that goes far beyond just having a book in your hands, and I love the way you encourage all of that.
26: It's true. I often think the same thing, that I don't read as much as I used to, and I might not read a book cover to cover the way I used to. I read online. I read for work. I try and stay off, you know, the platforms, because I find after half an hour, an hour goes by, I think, oh, I could have been reading a book or listening to something. So I do think that people have to learn how to incorporate different kinds of reading into their life. We call it digital literacy at the library. So you have to learn how to navigate all these things, because they are part of our lives and they probably aren't going anywhere. So, I mean, we still have lots of people coming in and picking up holds for print books. I mean, that's our bread and butter, really.
0: Yeah.
26: But it's true. It's true that people read in lots of different ways now.
0: This is going to sound crazy, but the Dewey Decimal System, is it still around?
26: You betcha.
0: Really?
26: If we didn't have that, we would never find anything.
0: It's not all on the computer disk or something dumb like that?
26: Well, I mean, the books still have to live on the shelf.
0: Sure.
26: If you have a cookbook next to a book on philosophy, you're going to miss everybody else.
0: It's really funny what sticks in your brain, right? When I think of library, the first thing I think of is the Dewey Decimal System, and it's not a word, group I use very often. As for the demand for the use of the Edmonton Public Library, does it go up? Does it go down? Is it all over the place? It depends on every year's a bit of an adventure.
26: Yeah, I mean, I think it's been pretty steady over the years. One thing we really noticed, of course, was during the pandemic, our doors were shut. We couldn't invite people into our spaces. So we did see an uptake in the use of digital material at that time. So, you know, downloading a book or an audiobook through Libby became very popular. I mean, not only were people not able to access our physical collection, but they had a lot of time on their hands, right? So we did see an uptick in demand for our ebook and e-audio resources at that time. But I think some people probably tried it out and felt that it wasn't for them. They went back to borrowing books. And maybe some people, it was a bit of a combination. They liked reading a book, but on their commute, maybe they would listen to an audiobook. So demand pretty much has stayed the same, but it may have just changed the way that people access our collections.
0: Sure. What about the expense involved with digital books? Are we able to keep up in that regard?
26: That is honestly the biggest crunch.
0: There we go.
26: Right now, because publishers set the prices, and we don't actually even own the material that we lend out to customers. We have to buy it as a license. So after a certain number of checkouts or a certain time period has elapsed, the material expires. And so we have to make decisions all the time about, okay, this book is 5 years old. Is there still demand for it? Will it cost $80 if I buy that? Or re-license that book, I can't buy a new release that also might cost $80. So it's a real juggling act, trying to meet the demand, but also recognizing we can't license everything forever. That's just not how the publishers have it set up.
0: So who do you have to ask for more dough from?
26: Well, I guess City Council. I know they're probably...
0: I have the mayor on tomorrow, on Wednesday. I'll ask.
26: Oh, okay. Yeah,
0: all right.
26: Sure. He's probably the guy to talk to.
0: I know. Let's go right to the top, Mary. Hey, listen, continued success with everything. The Edmonton Public Library has been around for such a long time, and it's great that you're still active and that you're adapting with the time. So fabulous stuff, Mary. Thanks for joining us on the show today.
26: Thank you for having me.
0: Great. Mary Bennett, Collections Librarian at Edmonton Public Library. We touched on a lot of different topics there. But the fact I got Dewey Decimal System in, I think I win the bet here in the control room. So anyway, thanks to Mary for joining us.
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0: There's some things we talk a lot about. AI is one of them because it's coming, whether we like it or not. Question is, what about the future of AI in the province of Alberta? Innovation, investment, what's next? A lot of people have a different thought or two on that, like Alana Fish, who joins us, Associate Professor, Faculty of Science, Computing Science at the University of Alberta. Alana, welcome to the show.
30: Oh, great. Thanks so much for having me.
0: Okay, so it was a busy week last week with that big announcement. Initially, your thoughts on all of that?
30: You mean the Government of Alberta announcement?
0: Yes.
30: Yeah, I mean, we're really excited to see it. I mean, Alberta has been a huge supporter of AI, the Government of Alberta, and so this was a big vote of confidence from the Government of Alberta. It's $50 million over 5 years, which is an amazing investment.
0: I was looking at some of the stats and how the University of Alberta ranks when it comes to AI and that type of thing. We're right up there. Calgary's right up there. It seems like this would be a natural fit for the province of Alberta to be jumping into the deep end of the pool here. Would you agree?
30: Yeah, it's funny because people don't actually know that Alberta's been doing AI. We've been AI leaders for 20 years, but we've been sort of quietly, modestly doing it, and we've sort of taken center stage more recently. But AI, we have a history of AI in Alberta, and so we've been leading the pack for a long time, actually.
0: So where are we going to go with this? Obviously, it's funny, they made the announcement last week, and now we already hear they've already started to dug into the, you know, been digging into the ground, breaking ground on the new center, which will be out there in Sturgeon County. But where do you see all of this going? Do you think it's going to start to really speed up with all of this?
30: I think AI has reached our new peaks every week, it seems. New models being released, new amazing capabilities. We hear a lot about LLMs in the news, but I think it's important to know that AI is more than just LLMs. AI is a lot of things, and some of the research coming out of the University of Alberta includes things like creating better wastewater plant treatment. So RLCore is a startup out of the University of Alberta, and what they do is use reinforcement learning to help water treatment plants be more efficient and treat our water more efficiently with less power required, so less chemicals.
0: Alon, I got to tell you this. I'm of a certain vintage where I'm fascinated by AI, but it is moving so quick even for me. Obviously, I'm probably not the target age here, but I'm like I said, I'm fascinated by the direction we're going and all the new innovations. How tough is it for you to keep up, and you're a professional at this?
30: Yeah, I mean, it's gotten to the point where you cannot keep up in every area. So you sort of have to choose your favorite niches and go deep on those, and try to keep a sort of a big view over the area in general. But yeah, I mean, things are moving really quickly. So just sort of keep an eye on the news do the best you can.
0: I know. It's hard. It's really, really difficult. That's for sure. Over the last 6 months, is there anything that you've really noticed that stood out to you and you start going, oh, we're going to go this way now, are we?
30: There's some really cool projects at the University of Alberta. Another one is Cypher. So Professor Matt Taylor and his group, what they put together was an AI system that can actually detect foreign actors on social media. So where some of our information might come from outside of the country, and we might want to be, you know, a little more cautious about that information if it's not coming, say, from inside the house, so to speak. Those are situations where we just want to be really aware of, you know, information sources. And his system actually can automatically detect where information is coming from and when certain sources of information or certain themes are being sort of emphasized over others.
0: Is security a big thing that you're focusing in on? Because that seems to be what I keep hearing from people, is that I don't know if I can trust it.
30: Yeah, I mean, it's a huge thing. But another thing we need to think also about keeping AI sovereign. We call it AI sovereignty, making sure that Canada has the tools we need to compete in the AI race, and also, you know, just keep our data in our own country, being able to, you know, do the processing we need to do locally. That's another kind of security that I think the government of Canada has actually put a big emphasis behind, that we need to not just be secure in data, but also in the resources we have locally.
0: Alana, do you find it frustrating that, and as I said, I stumbled on the number, the U of A is right up there, especially in North America when it comes to AI technology. Do you find that frustrating that people don't know that, or are you just happy to quietly get it done?
30: I think we used to be happy to just quietly get it done, but I actually think we have some cool stories to tell. So we actually have a podcast at the University at AAMI called Approximately Correct, where we talk to AI professionals at the U of A, but also across the world. And we talk about the AI stories coming out of these AI labs. So I think, you know, I think the modesty is something that's really beautiful about the University of Alberta and the researchers we have here, that they're happy to just do their science. But I also think there's some cool stories, and so I want to make sure we get out there and tell those.
0: Hey, once again, what's the podcast called?
30: Approximately Correct.
0: Okay. You want to be, that's for sure. Hey, so where do you see things going over the next 6 months to a year? Is that impossible to predict?
30: Oh, gosh, you keep thinking maybe you have a handle on it, right? And then it's just getting more and more crazy. Things have just been really remarkable. I've been working on language models for 15 years, and they used to be so bad that I wouldn't have even shown what they could produce to my mom, right? It was just, like, embarrassing. And they've gotten so good recently, and some of the tool use that's been introduced recently, I think, has really changed what is possible for AI and LLMs. So I think it's a really cool time to be alive.
0: When I started in this business, my dad suggested I might have to reinvent myself a couple of times.
30: Yeah.
0: In your particular situation, with what you do and the way AI is going so quickly, I'm guessing that you might have to do it numerous times as well.
30: Yeah. So I used to work on, so I work on language models partially, and we used to train our own models from scratch, and basically we don't do that anymore because they're so big and it costs millions of dollars to train a language model. We just can't afford to do it anymore. You have to just change the way that you think about problems and change, you know, the way you approach things slightly differently when you have you're not able to train a model from scratch. But you could take a model that's already trained and then ask them some of the same questions you might have asked previously. The field itself has changed many times over. Even in the last 5 years, things have moved incredibly quickly.
0: When it comes to AI, we obviously know about innovation, but are we investing enough here in the province of Alberta towards this? I guess the fact that we're moving forward with what's going on in Sturgeon County is probably more a yes than a no.
30: Yeah, I mean, the government of Alberta has been a huge supporter of AI, as I said previously. So, you know, their support is there. And I think also Meta having their data center here is also another vote of support, that AI in Alberta is, you know, world class. I think it's, you know, it's a good sign, and I think people are also cautious about it, which I think is
0: warranted. I was just going to ask, because everybody seems to veer to the negative on everything they hear about AI. I take it on as a challenge, and I know you do because of what you do.
30: Yeah, I mean, I think, and people, you know, they were always talking about LLMs, but there's so much else that AI can do. And a lot of things they do at the University of Alberta is make those LLMs, we have researchers that work on making them more efficient, which means that we can use those data centers to their full capacity, getting the most out of them that we possibly can. And another way that LLMs can be used for good is, have you heard of the AI scribes that doctors are using?
0: So yes.
30: Doctors, yeah, have LLMs working alongside them, taking notes so that they can actually listen to their patients. So I think it's had a huge impact on patient care.
0: It's amazing stuff. Hey, continued success with everything, and keep plugging away. I'm just very proud of everybody at the U of A for what they've done on this. I think it's great to. I'd rather lead the parade than be right in the middle, you know?
30: I'm proud of it, too. Thanks for the chance to talk.
0: All right, Alana. Thank you. Alana Fish joining us, Associate Professor, Faculty of Science and Computing Science at the University of Alberta. As I mentioned, both Edmonton and Calgary are right up there, very, very high up there in North America when it comes to this kind of stuff. So I think that's fantastic.
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16: The Lakeside Mother's Club was just like any other group of school parents. They helped organize rummage sales and other activities to raise funds for extras their school badly needed. Things like books and playgrounds. Well, it was the late 1960s, and with the excitement everywhere from the upcoming moon landing, a radical idea was floated for the Mother's Club. Why not bring in something new to the school, something called a computer? Now, at the time, computers were large, expensive, and no school had one. The Lakeside Mother's Club, doing what they do best, got together, held a rummage sale, and bought a microcomputer and access to a large mainframe. It was a big deal, and soon some of the school students, like Trey and his friends, were spending every moment they could using it. By grade 10, they were so good at computer programming, outside companies were hiring them. Trey even wrote a program for the school schedule, and secretly to make sure all the girls he liked ended up in his classes. Well, things grew from there as the deep computer experience they gained while still in high school helped them change the world. 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Then Trey and his friends would not likely have started a company that's world famous and worth over $350 billion. Microsoft. Microsoft is a great idea because investing early in developing deep experience can program you for future success. Do you have a great idea? Do something about it. I'm Glenn Seward. 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

0: tomorrow. The Elks held on for the win last night, but first, city police are investigating the sudden death of an infant that happened at a residence in northeast Edmonton on Friday. Around 11:30 yesterday morning, officers were called to help paramedics after a little boy was unresponsive. He was taken to hospital where he sadly died. Detectives continue to look into what happened, and so far no arrests have been made. An autopsy will be done Monday. And summer appears to have finally arrived here in Edmonton, with things really heating up. The city has activated its extreme weather response, just as some of Edmonton's most popular outdoor festivals are getting underway. Global's Sarah Ryan with more.
1: We're here at a Taste of Edmonton, and festival goers are doing their very best to beat the heat here. Still, taste organizers are urging people to practice some self-care and come prepared. Things like sunscreen, hats, and personal fans are encouraged, along with staying hydrated, of course. Staff here are also trained to watch for signs of heat stroke, and they're always on the lookout for any storms that may follow hot weather like this. It's the same story over at K-Days. The festival kicked off with hundreds of people eager to get on the midway. K-Days is encouraging people to bring their refillable water bottles for the free glass of the Sask water stations. Umbrellas are also allowed to help people stay shaded. And of course, there's always the air-conditioned events inside the Expo Center to cool down in. So however you're planning on enjoying our city's gorgeous outdoor summer festivals, just make sure you are thinking about the weather and coming prepared. Sarah Ryan, Global News.
0: Elections Alberta needs to hire 60,000 people to work the upcoming referendum, but so far only 22,000 people have applied. Sarah Stachew with about staffing says the fact the job will only be for a few days and is politically charged could be keeping people away.
2: It could be that they're worried about what that looks like on a resume. I mean, a lot of people are nervous now with political stats on what that looks like, and they don't want to go public with one stance or another, and fair enough. So it's kind of hard to kind of anticipate why job seekers are not looking for that, but we know that's kind of a tricky situation right now.
0: Elections Alberta says it expects to reach their target by the referendum date of October 19th, adding they're confident Albertans will understand the importance of the vote and will want to serve the province. Moving to 880 Ched Sports, the Edmonton Elks continue their excellent start to the CFL season, holding on to a 19-17 victory over the visiting BC Lions yesterday. The Elks, who haven't made the playoffs since 2019, moved back into sole position of first place in the West Division at 5-1. Head coach Mark Gillum says the defense has been the highlight.
3: I mean, I felt like what BC really only had one drive. I mean, they had that tip pass early. We really deflected it into Hatcher's lap when we batted it down in the first half there, but they really only had one drive. I mean, the defense, you know, I can't wait till we play a three-phase game. I'll just tell you that.
0: The Elks are hitting the field next week on Thursday, taking on the Saskatchewan Rough Riders in Regina. Catch the game live right here on 880 Ched. Today in the CFL, though, the Battle of Ontario in Hamilton, where the Tiger Cats will host up the Toronto Argonauts. Elsewhere, the East Division-leading Montreal Alouettes will visit the Calgary Stampeders. And checking in on 880 Ched weather, we do have a sunny morning in Edmonton. Later on in the afternoon, we'll transition to a 60% chance of showers and a risk of thunderstorms and a high of 29 degrees. Tonight, dropping down to an overnight low of 16, again with that 60% chance and the risk of thunderstorms carrying through even into tomorrow as we get up to a high of 20 degrees. Monday, a high of 22 and a 60% chance of showers. Tuesday, some very sunny skies and a high of 26. Right now, though, here in Edmonton, we are sitting at 25 degrees. I'm Zach Ferguson. Your next scheduled newscast will be at noon, right here on 880 Ched.
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5: Well, we had a bit of an iffy May, and June wasn't a whole lot better, but July started to feel a bit like summer. 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We're happy to introduce Ross and Connor from Billy Heating and Air Conditioning. Welcome to the show.
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5: 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I want to let people know, if they want to check you out online, billyheating.com. But the thing people need to know, Billy is B-I-L-L-E-E. 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

0: Heating.com. Tell us a little bit about the company, about you, and the philosophy.
1: Yeah, so Billy's, we're a local, like, family-owned business, so it's a lot different from, there's a lot of these corporate companies coming in here and buying up smaller companies, so we're just more based on customer experience and kind of getting to know our customers instead of just getting in and out, you know, like, we really believe in kind of the old school way of how workmanship is, where, you know, you can do an install and then you can step back and you're really proud of it. You'll take a picture and send it to another guy that you work with, that kind of thing. So it's kind of just going back to like the old school way of like pride in what you're doing.
0: Yeah. Relationships are important. I know a lot of people who have a relationship with a car guy, you know, they finally find a car guy they can trust. That's right. And I think, you know, after a house and a car, when you're looking at air conditioning and a furnace, those are some big ticket items for people. And they want to know that they can trust the person that they're dealing with.
1: Absolutely. Yeah. It's a good, like anything you invest in with HVAC is a good chunk of money. So you got to have someone that you trust and that their integrity like kind of matches yours as well too, like kind of what you're expecting.
0: So tell us a little bit about your personal philosophy on how the company's run.
1: Yeah, so I've done this for 20 years, so I've kind of been through it all. I've worked in the corporate world with HVAC, and then obviously this is where I find the happy medium is where we're at. Like, we believe in building a team environment. Like, instead of just having a whole bunch of guys working for a company that they, you know, they don't see themselves being at for a long time, that kind of thing. We just kind of work in the team environment. We work together. And that kind of thing just keeps all the employees happy, right? Where everyone wants to call each other after the job, get together, then this actually like builds this kind of community that you have within the company.
0: Yeah, there's a huge advantage to that. It just seems to me that if you encountered a really weird situation or some kind of a challenge or problem, and you bring it back and share it with the team, then anybody who goes out the next day, they're all going to be ready to handle that problem should it arise when they get out and get into a home.
1: Absolutely. Like in this industry, lots of it's experience-based. So you can have guys who have been around for a long time, and then you can have a guy that's a little bit newer. And when he goes in and say he has trouble with something, as long as he has someone to reach out to and kind of have an idea and brainstorm with someone else on the team, anything can be figured out. Because experience is, you can't teach experience, right? So that's a huge philosophy here, where it has to be a tight-knit group of guys who are all kind of working towards the same goal. And it's just proud to work here, right? So everyone kind of works together to build it.
0: Yeah, it makes a huge difference. You can tell when you're working with a company and the people are happy to be there, or as you say, you know, proud of the work they're doing as a team, as compared to someone who just shows up and gets it done and wants to get the heck out of there.
1: Yeah, absolutely. I totally agree. And also that's a huge benefit to the homeowners, because if you have guys like some of our employees, like they're really bought in here. They actually want to build the company, and that reflects in the home because they want those homeowners to really enjoy the job. They want the experience to be really good instead of just trying to get in, get out, and they get their paycheck. These guys are making sure that everything's running properly. It's actually set up properly, which is kind of a lost art in the trade. Lots of guys just want to get in and out, where our guys will actually take the time and they will not stop until they figure out what's going on with that unit, or if they install, if there's a problem they have to get through, they'll get through it.
0: Okay, along with Ross, we have Connor with us. And Connor, what's your role at Billy Heating and Air Conditioning?
2: Hey there, I am the service manager, as well as I go out in the field and deal with a lot of calls, as well as kind of just overlook, the service side of things and some of the install side of things as well.
0: Any personal philosophy you bring to the job?
2: Just a good team environment, as Ross was kind of mentioning before. Good communication between all of us. Previous experiences, I've, you know, not seen the best communication through places, and here we're always just really good communication. Everybody's on the same page and makes things go a lot smoother. So yeah.
1: Connor keeps me in check half the time.
0: Oh yeah.
1: Oh yeah. If there's something, he's like, man, you could do this a little better. I'm like, okay, buddy, I know.
0: Yeah, I have someone like that. For me, it's a full time job for them too, let me tell you. Yeah. Okay, so talk a little bit about what you have in terms of I guess air conditioning is a big thing people are thinking about right now. You also carry furnaces, heat pumps. We want to talk about that in a bit, and hot water heaters. But let's start with AC. What's going on in the world of AC? If people are
1: it's actually changed quite a bit. There's lots of different changes in refrigerant. There's lots of different changes in types of units. We do tend to stay on top of the technology side of things, as far as Not kind of sticking with the older style conventional air conditioners. We've kind of moved more towards inverter style, like the side discharge, which means they're like really skinny units, but they're whisper quiet. It's really, really efficient in comparison to the older styles, and they take up way less room on in homes. So you could literally put one of these things on your back deck. You wouldn't even know it's running.
0: Yeah, and that's important because a lot of people have homes now that you see a lot of the infill homes or the tall, skinny homes. They need that kind of benefit of having a smaller footprint.
1: Yep. We actually were just at a house, I think it was about 2 weeks ago, where we took out an older style conventional air conditioner. And these zero lob properties, if you're familiar with those, they're just really skinny on one side of the house. So like if I ate, you know, too many cheeseburgers, I would have never fit beside that between the fence and the air conditioner. So he specifically removed it was a 7-year-old unit. He didn't actually advised that he didn't need to remove it, but because he couldn't get past it, he just put in one of these slim units and it saved him almost 2 feet.
0: Wow. Yeah. So what is the lifespan of an average AC unit? If people are at home right now and it's making a lot of noise and they're thinking, what should I do? Should I have a look? Get rid of it?
1: Yeah, you know what? It's a tough one to answer because there is build quality that matters and there is different brands that will last longer than others. But I would say on average, you're 12 to 15 years, you're still generally safe. Anything over 15, you know, 15, 20 years, you're getting up there for sure. But definitely something to consider. Hey Connor, we've seen ones that are like 25 years old that are still working, but yeah, most of the time we look at replacing those ones because it's the old refrigerant, and putting even an ounce of refrigerant in those costs a fortune.
0: So if nothing else, if you're not sure, it's worth people giving you a call. Can they book an appointment online and have you come out and just so you know, give me your best assessment of this. What am I looking at here?
1: Yeah. So lots of times we're either called because an air conditioner is not working. So we send someone like Connor out there and he'll assess everything and he goes through it. Make sure that's an honest process, because that's something, integrity is something that we're not willing to give up. No amount of money will ever change our integrity and our honesty of how we kind of portray the fix for that. So we'll either go out there for like a service, or if you want like an estimate for a new one, I'll pop out there too. Someone on the team would pop out there. Sometimes I go out there as well. But there is times where, like, I've been to, even last week, I just went to I went out there and there was a customer who said that his unit was faulty and he needed a new one. And so I went there to give him a new estimate, and he said that the company that was in there before said that he needed a new one. So I went through and I was just, something wasn't adding up. So I went and looked through all his wiring and figured out that it was actually just an improper wiring. So I spent about half an hour to fix it, but I didn't even charge him because I was there for a free estimate, but he got this unit up and running, and sure, we didn't make anything off of it, but at the same time, you know, that builds a customer for life where it's built off integrity and honesty like that.
0: Yeah, I mean, it's one thing to say it, it's another thing to do it. When a customer sees you do it,
1: exactly,
0: that makes a huge impression.
1: Yeah.
0: So is it, are you finding a lot of people buy an AC and furnace together? Does it make any sense to do that? I guess it depends on obviously what the lifespan of the furnace is, but how do furnaces compare in terms of when a furnace is past its prime?
1: Yeah, there's like, that's actually a really good question, because lots of the time we do get called to go and give an estimate for an AC, but the furnace is 25 years old. So you can do that. You can put on an AC on an older furnace, but it's like asking me to sprint. You ask me to sprint right now after not sprinting for 20 years, I'm going to probably blow a hamstring. So like if you do that kind of same thing for a furnace, the air speed of the heating side of a furnace is slower than your cooling side. So if you put on an AC on an old furnace and it puts it as fast as it can possibly go with the blower speed, it's going to run into issues. So many, many times when you're looking at an older furnace, looking at AC, you'll put in a furnace as well too. And everything about that is more efficient. Like everything just goes together more cohesively. The guys can plan a furnace and an air conditioner in the same day rather than trying to, you know, Frankenstein a unit together.
0: I love that Frankenstein unit together. And I liked your analogy about the sprint. Luckily, when you get to be an old man like me, you can't move fast enough to hurt yourself. So it's a whole different ball game when you get older. 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
1: That's right.
0: And we actually had an offer you wanted to talk about. Let's introduce that when we come back from this break. Stick with us. Much more to come right here with Talk to the Experts on 880 CHED.
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6: 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And if Billy is spelled B-I-L-L-E-E. And just before the break, Ross, I was telling them about you got an offer for them, our listeners.
7: Yeah. So we're going to do anyone that goes to our website, that's billyheating.com. And there's a request page on there that you can request an estimate or request anything you're looking for. You can just put on there that you heard us on the show today, and we'll actually either give you a free furnace tune-up or an AC tune-up, whatever you're looking for. 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
6: It's the first 10?
7: Sorry about that. Yeah, first 10 people.
6: Okay, first correct. 10. 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Now, off the air, we were chatting a little bit about heat pumps. And, you know, I think a lot of people have heard of heat pumps. They don't really understand what a heat pump does. How does a heat pump compare to a furnace? How does it compare to air conditioning?
7: Yep. Yeah, so heat pumps are this huge, they're getting pushed really, really, really quickly here. In the past couple of years, we do more heat pumps than we do air conditioning, but they definitely compare very similar as far as air conditioning-wise. As far as efficiency wise goes and that sort of thing, but they also have the capability to heat your home in those, like, in their shoulder seasons. The one thing that people don't know is that if you can't just get rid of your furnace, you still need your furnace, and that kind of works hand in hand. But on the shoulder seasons, they can be slightly more efficient in some cases, but if you're not having solar or electricity charges or costs stay as high as they are, heat pumps are not, like, They're quite expensive to run just strictly for the heating side. But on the AC side of things, they actually run quite effectively and more efficiently, I'd actually say, than 90% of air conditioners.
6: Really?
7: Yeah.
6: I'm kind of surprised to hear you say that. I mean, I don't understand the technical aspects of the two of them. But if somebody called you out to their house and said, okay, I'm trying to decide what would work better in this particular home, an AC unit or a heat pump, what kind of questions would you ask, or what kind of things would you take into consideration when you're helping them make that decision?
7: Yeah, so I'm right away, I usually like to lean heat pump. It always depends on people's budget. Like, heat pumps aren't astronomically more than an air conditioner would be, but they are still, you know, $600 to $800 more, and that's not, I don't have that in my pocket just laying in there right now, so I understand that. So if you're looking for, like, just strictly for air conditioning, then a heat pump is totally fine. But if you're looking for something that you want to kind of future-proof yourself, say in the future our electricity charges come down and our gas goes up, now that heat pump actually becomes something that's viable for you to actually use to heat your house, especially in the shoulder seasons. Or if you decide to get solar, and that actually is a huge thing right now, is lots of people are getting solar.
6: Yeah, and if somebody has solar now, that might help you lean toward making that decision real easily to go with the heat pump.
7: Yep, absolutely, yeah. So heat pumps, in that case, I actually would lean that way. Now, heat pumps are normally a little bit more efficient and a little bit quieter, and they're variable speed, which means they can ramp up and down when they're cooling and heating. In comparison to kind of your conventional air conditioner, those are 100% on or 100% off most of the time, the older ones. So heat pumps are always going to give you a better cooling side regardless.
6: Now, we talked about the compatibility of a furnace and an AC unit. So if somebody's looking at buying an AC and they've got an older furnace, it's worth looking at buying, you know, the two together that are going to work really well together.
7: Yeah.
6: What about the combination of a furnace and the heat pumps? Do they need to worry about that, or is the heat pump going to be completely independent from the furnace?
7: Yeah, so that's another interesting question too.
6: I'm the best at asking really good questions.
7: Yeah, no, it's good because
6: I'm
7: a
6: very curious guy. That's why I got this job. Anyway, yeah.
7: You're asking a lot of questions that I should get asked in home. So the heat pumps, like they're very similar to how an install of an air conditioner would be. So they're exactly the same looking unit outside. Just the heat pump has a reversing valve. So instead of sending really cold refrigerant into the home, it's actually sending really hot refrigerant, like boiling. So that way it can actually heat the house that way as well too. So it's the same thing. If you're looking for a heat pump but you have an old furnace, I suggest always doing both at the same time. Just obviously you get some cost savings with doing it as a bundle, but it's not just that. It's they all go together a lot more cohesively.
6: So talk about the process. If somebody is interested in having you come out, once you get in there, how does it all come together? But just in terms of helping them make their selection, what kind of questions you ask?
7: Like how an estimate would go kind of thing?
6: Yeah,
7: okay. Yeah, so first I'd probably get a little distracted and talk about something like sports related or something. That's just how it always happens. I always get a little chatty, but I try to keep it, you know, focused. So the first thing would be that I'd be looking at the home. I'd be kind of seeing the square footage of the home, the style of the home, whether it's a two-story, a bungalow, anything like that. And then we kind of ask where, if they could choose anywhere in the home where they'd want the AC placed on the outside. And then I kind of have an idea of where they want it. So then we go down into the basement. We make sure that your electrical panel can handle that. Most of the time it can't. If not, we do have electricians that can make things happen for them to make sure that you can get an air conditioner heat pump installed. And then after that, we take a look at your furnace, make sure what size of an air conditioner it can handle, make sure everything's compatible. It's actually a really straightforward install. Like, especially in newer homes, you kind of have an idea of what should go in there by the time I step into the home. And then at that point, I kind of just explain what your options could be and the benefits of each. And then it's entirely up to them to ask any questions that they have or kind of decide what fits their budget and whatever they're looking for.
6: When you mentioned budget, obviously you have a number of different models, number of different brand names, I imagine, yes, people can choose from.
7: Yep.
6: And once they make that choice of which one they want to go, how important is the installation?
7: Well, it's everything. You could have the top end unit on the market installed by someone who just doesn't care, or they're just fly in there and fly out of there and they're out. That unit's not going to last nearly as long. You could have contamination in the lines. You could have the nothing set up, nothing's leveled. You're going to have condensation issues, that kind of thing. So even if you have two side-by-side units, the guy who's going to take the time and genuinely care about that install, that unit's going to last much longer and be way more efficient. There's a big difference in efficiency with something that's set up properly and something that's not.
6: I want to talk about hot water tanks. Maybe we'll do that when we get back. We're just about out of time here. I did notice something on this side of your hat when you were chatting and you looked over at Connor for a second. It says G-O-A-T, and I wondered, is that your own personal nickname, Greatest of All Time? Or
7: Not quite. I'm huge into sports, and lots of the guys that we work with are huge in sports. Like Connor's a Buffalo Bills fan. I'm a Miami Dolphins football fan. So we already have a rivalry with that, but the greatest of all time is just something that just works really well with how our company kind of sees ourselves with it. We know it's corny, but also like work is like, we'll work real hard doing what we do, but we also want to have that fun with the company as well.
6: Of course, Billy Goat. Now it all comes together. Right. I thought I was the one with the bad puns on the show, but now you're giving me a run for my money.
7: That's right.
6: We're talking to Ross Junk and Connor Smart from Billy Heating and Air Conditioning. Check him out online. Billy is spelled B-I-L-L-E-E. Billy Heating. And of course, stick with us. We have much more to come right here with Talk to the Experts on 880 CHED.
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6: Welcome back to Talk to the Experts. My name is Daryl Hook. We're joined today by Ross Junk and Connor Smart from Billy Heating and Air Conditioning. Billy, if you'd like to look it up online, B-I-L-L-E-E, BillyHeating.com is the website. And we've been chatting a lot off the air or on the air. We're chatting about the furnaces, ACs, heat pumps. We've touched on service. I'd like to talk a little bit about service. And Connor, you are, in fact, the service manager. Is that correct?
20: Yes.
6: Correct
20: title? Yeah.
6: So tell us a little bit about your philosophy with service and what you bring to the table.
20: We always like to just try and be honest with our customers.
19: and just bring them as much information as we can. I see a lot of the time things can get left out and the people are kind of having a mystery with, you know, replacing as their only option. So we always like to go in and just inform them of any issues, of a repair, and anything they can do. Yeah.
6: Do you hear that a lot where somebody says, oh yeah, another company came out and they told me I had to replace this and it turns out that wasn't actually the case?
19: Yeah, no, we definitely see that quite often. Earlier today I did, and I think yesterday I saw that as well. So yeah.
6: Yeah, kind of sad when that happens. How important is it for people to have preventative maintenance and just make sure they're doing those annual or semi-annual checks? What do you recommend?
19: I'd say yearly. Furnace is great yearly because those high efficiencies and a lot of other ones, they have drains, air lines running through them that can get plugged up or leaks can become present, so having that stuff looked after is great. And then for air conditioning, we have a ton of poplar fuzz pollen, you know, floating around, so the air conditionings get plugged up very easily outside the compressor and condenser, and they need to be washed out or it can definitely cause serious issues.
6: So how important is a second opinion? Do you recommend to people when you're talking to them that here's our story, here's what we believe, but if you want to make sure, feel free to get a second opinion?
19: Yeah.
7: Tell him about the one that you were just at today, right? Like, we just literally before we got here, he was at a call.
19: Yeah, no, it was, they had another two companies, and actually, with issues going on with their air conditioning, they were kind of given the option of, you got to replace. So when I got there, I asked just, what was the diagnosis? What's going on? Just for something to go off of, right? And they had none of that information. It was, you know, no repair notes or anything. So
6: the other company wasn't forthcoming with any facts. They were just kind of trying to bully their way through a new sale.
19: 100%, I would say, yeah.
6: Yeah, that's unfortunate when that happens. Anything people need to know in terms of just, I imagine with new furnaces and AC and everything, technology is getting pretty sophisticated. When people are making decisions, what kind of things should they consider with?
7: Yeah, definitely. There's a lot of different options right now, and lots of the new options people haven't seen as often. So they'll see those kind of your conventional square air conditioners. We spoke about that a little bit earlier, but those normally are 100% on or 100% off. So if you only have, say if you're, it's on a super hot day, that AC is running 100% regardless if it's hot or if it's boiling hot. That's obviously going to, you know, it's going to cost a lot more to run that unit. So the ones that we kind of lean on and we find a lot of the homeowners are a lot happier with are their variable speed air conditioners or heat pumps, whichever. You can get both in both styles. But variable speed just means it'll only operate at a capacity that it needs to operate depending on how hot the house is or how hot it is outside. That way it's like kind of the way I kind of describe it is if you're driving a car and the light turns green and you just floor it as fast as you can and then you hit the next red light and you wait and then you floor it and you hit the next red light, you're going to consume a lot more gas. And also you're going to be slamming your head into the back. That's not a big comfortable drive where, yeah, like, you know, it's when you're looking at a variable speed unit, what happens is the light turns green, you put the gas down just enough to hit the next green light, And it's a nice comfortable ride. You're consuming only the amount of gas that you need to get to point A to point B. It's kind of that kind of similar idea with like single stage versus variable speed units. And these variable speed units, they're so much quieter than your conventional single stage ones. And they are going to be the thing of the future. That's kind of where we're all evolving to. And we aren't scared to be ahead of that technology and not try and catch up with it after it's already here and that kind of thing. So we like to be preemptive with that kind of stuff and be ahead of it.
6: Now, we're talking about maintenance before, Connor, and I was wondering, now, if you happen to have AC and furnace, can you get them both checked out at the same time, or does it make sense to have your furnace checked out just before winter comes and your AC checked out just before summer comes, or how does that work?
19: No, we can do it, for furnace any time of year. Air conditioning, ideally, in, you know, spring, summer, fall is good just because you don't want to run that compressor in the winter when it's too cold. But yeah, you can definitely bundle them and get both of them done in, you know, spring, summer, or fall.
6: Yeah, Edmonton is the kind of climate you don't want to wait until January when it's minus 35 and have everything shut down and think, was the last time I checked my phone? Oh, yeah, 4 years ago. Yeah.
7: Yeah, these days we don't even know. It could be plus 30 or minus 30 in January at this point. We have no idea. Yeah, it's interesting.
6: Yeah, I think the year I bought cross-country skis, finally, we really haven't had a good winter since. It's been just frozen or slush. There's no in-between. But whatever it is, it's unpredictable. And if you want things to be a bit more predictable, can they sign up for like a service club kind of thing where you come in all the time? Or?
19: Yeah, we have a membership maintenance plan. So yeah, you can get that signed up for, you know, one piece of equipment or multiple pieces of equipment, depending on what you have. And it would be, we come in once a year, we do an annual tune-up, maintenance of everything, and then you get lots of other discounts and benefits included with it.
6: So for guys like me who remind myself to clean the furnace filter once every 6 years, you actually would be a much better alternative than me just relying on my own memory.
19: Yeah, it definitely gives you a little bit more peace of mind and just reliability. You got somebody to come deal with it.
7: Yeah, the amount of times we go into homes and it's the filter that's plugged and people are like, oh, this air conditioner's not working or the furnace isn't working. It's like, well, this furnace looks like it's like literally there's a cat in it.
6: I wondered where the cat went.
7: Yeah, that's right.
6: Yeah. Okay. We're talking to Ross Junk and Connor Smart from Billy Heating and Air Conditioning. If you'd like to find out more about what they have to offer, if you're looking for an AC unit, if you're looking for a furnace and AC unit, or if you're talking about a heat pump, you're thinking about a heat pump, we're going to be talking about that in our next segment. You want to give them a call or at least make an appointment online. BillyHeating.com is the website, and Billy is spelled B-I-L-L-E-E, BillyHeating.com. Just remember, GOAT, greatest of all time, Billy Goat. There you go. You'll never forget Billy Heating and Air Conditioning now that we've put that little on an earworm in there for you. Stick around with us. Much more to come, and you won't want to miss it. 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
6: We're back with Ross Junk and Connor Smart from Billy Heating and Air Conditioning. Billy is spelled B-I-L-L-E-E. BillyHeating.com is the website if you want to check it out. And Connor, we were just talking off the air just a minute ago about the importance of keeping your home cool. And it's not just that you want to have a nice cool house to come into, but as you mentioned and reminded me, there's a number of reasons why we want to have that nice fresh air inside the home.
19: Yeah, no, I guess I'll knock on wood that we haven't had any smoke yet this year, but that's one of the big parts of it, too, is if you don't have, you know, any air conditioning or heat pump, anything to cool the house, you tend to a lot of the time open the windows to try and cool down the house. And if we are smoky, you can definitely let smoke in. It's, you know, not good to be breathing that stuff in at all.
6: And also, when it is hot and muggy outside, it doesn't cool a house down that much, having the windows open. And, you know, this year has been absolutely the worst year for mosquitoes that I can ever remember. And I've been around for a long time. We are spending way more time indoors. Not that we want to, but it's just, it's the refuge from the mosquitoes. And, you know, again, if you have that AC, then that's a great option when you need it to run inside and duck out from the mosquitoes rather than cover yourself with all kinds of... who knows what to keep them at bay.
7: And also, well, with all that rain, it brings the mosquitoes, but it also brings a ton of humidity. And we're not used to that here. So, I mean, I've talked to a lot of people who have noticed that with this heat that we've been having, like we've had a couple hot days, the humidity is just wild too. Yeah. Like it's way different. It feels like a different type of heat. AC really helps with humidity. So in the next couple of weeks when we're supposed to have these heat waves, the humidity, people aren't ready for how much humidity we're going to have. Like we haven't had this much rain and well, we broke records for it, I believe. Right. So, the humidity that's going to be coming from that is going to be wild.
6: Yeah. It's bad enough here. I was just in Winnipeg, actually. My wife's family's from Winnipeg. We were there last week. It was 35, and it felt like 44 with the humidity. It was unbelievable. Yep. But we're kind of getting there. Like, we sort of follow Winnipeg. It's something, to look forward to. making sure you have a good furnace in the winter, a good AC in the summer, and that's why we have Billy joining us on the air, BillyHeating.com. Let's go back a little bit for the people who are just joining us and talk a bit about the experience you guys bring to the company. Ross, you've been in the industry for how long now?
7: Yeah, 20 years. I started, obviously, as a helper way back when I was had no place trying to work with tools at all. Lots of patience from the people that trained me in that part, but started with as a helper, got into installs, and then eventually got into sales side of things where, you know, you kind of help people like look for what they're, or like assess what they need for their homes, that kind of thing. And then eventually got into owning an HVAC business as well. So
6: talk a bit about how important it is that you actually were in the trenches doing all the work. You know, you had your hands in those tiny little passages trying to make things come together, and you were looking at spaces where someone had said this furnace will fit here, and you're going, nah, I don't think that's going to happen. You have all that experience, and you're doing the sales side of it or the managing side of it.
7: Sure.
6: How important is that?
7: Yeah, I mean, it's huge, because there's lots of times where, you know, we'll go into a home where someone said they could do this or do that, and I'm like, I'd love to do that for you, but it's actually unrealistic. Whereas maybe another company come in and they get there with the installers, and they're like, well, we can't do this. But then they find out the day of that their plan isn't going to work, and either it's going to cost more or the job has to reschedule, something like that. But we're ahead of that. So I've seen everything. You wouldn't believe the things I've seen. They're very entertaining, actually, some of the stuff I've seen in this industry. But kind of just alleviates those problems right off the bat. It's a lot smoother process.
6: And Connor, you are the service manager at Billy Heating and Air Conditioning. You've been in the business for about 12, 13 years. We talked about that in the first segment. What do you think is important for your job? Well, what do you feel are some of the best qualities you bring to customers?
19: I would say number one for us is just honesty. You know, we have nothing to hide. We're always just trying to provide them the most amount of information based off their equipment as possible. So yeah, honesty, I would say, is my number one goal out there. Yeah,
6: we've had a number of stories from you guys during the course of the show where you went out to do like a free inspection, and there was a little thing that needed a tweak, took 20 minutes, 30 minutes, and other companies would have said, oh yeah, you got to have this, and I can come back and do it, or here's how much it's going to cost you. And you guys just did it. I mean, obviously, you're not going to do every little job for free, but I mean, I could hear the integrity in the stories.
7: Yeah, as much as we'd love to do everything for free, we wouldn't be in business for very long, and then we couldn't help anybody. But yeah, there's integrity is what this company is built on. Like honesty and integrity and culture, that kind of thing is something that we really, really believe in here. And there's no amount of money that we would sacrifice that side of our belief system in this company. And like, I kind of have the vision and the goals that we set, but everyone that is part of this team kind of has the same direction. So it's actually, I'm really proud of what we've already built with the people that we have. So, yeah, it's just a cool company. It's a little different than the rest of the industry, for sure.
6: It's a cool air conditioning company.
7: That's right. I didn't even mean to do that.
6: We talk about the importance of the team that you have. And we were talking in the first segment again about when somebody encounters a really strange situation, they come back and share it with the rest of the team. So next time everybody goes out, if they happen to encounter that same thing again, they're armed with that information, and that means a lot. I mean, I think you can tell when a team is working together rather than just siloed.
7: Yeah, Connor will call me at 8 o'clock at night because he figured something out. Like, he will actually stay up at night until he figures something out. And he's like, no, I know what that issue was with that unit the other day, or whatever you name it. And he's always communicating with everyone else as well too. So it's, you're absolutely right. Having a group of guys that are willing to work together and take the time to listen to each other, not just, you know, one guy has an issue and it's always the same guy. It's always like, you know, everyone just kind of works together to figure it out.
6: We're talking to Ross and Connor from Billy Heating and Air Conditioning. And if you've been thinking, hey, yeah, you know, it was a little cool in May, it wasn't that great in June, but now it's getting warm, now I need an AC. What are some of the things that people should consider when they're getting an AC unit? And I ask this knowing that there's a couple different options here, that if they have an older furnace, they may want to look at also getting a new furnace. There's the heat pump equation. Chat a bit about some of the things you discuss with homeowners when you're going out to look at putting in a new AC unit.
7: Yeah, absolutely. So if one of their biggest things is really it's just too hot, it's unbearably hot, especially for sleeping, and you know, open the windows, you can't open the windows because it just doesn't cool down enough. That's where lots of people get it because of their dogs stay home a lot. Believe it or not, they feel bad for their dogs, so they'll be like, yeah, no, it's just too hot when we're not home. It's too hot in here. But yeah, it just comes down to what they're really needing in that. But when you say like they might need a new furnace, don't let that scare you from getting an estimate for an air conditioner. I'm not going to come in there and, you know, we're not going to say, no, you need a new furnace right now. We're not pushy by any means.
6: You've got options.
7: Absolutely. You got tons of options, and an estimate is free. You know, we come in there, and the worst case scenario is we chat for a little while and it's just a good time and then we leave. We're not going to be staying in your home, take up hours of your time. We're going to give you the honest answers. And if we think it's a good idea to replace your furnace before you do an air conditioner, or at the same time, we'll tell you that. Or if we think that it'll be a fine match, that's great too.
6: And you did say in one of the previous segments too that if you have some suggestions for somebody and say, look, here's a couple options for you, you want to go get a second opinion, absolutely, that's great. Go get that second opinion. Have a look at ours. I think ours will hold up real well against anything else you're going to hear.
7: Yep, absolutely. Connor's been in. I've sent people where I'll go in for an estimate, actually, and they'll say, we need a new furnace. And he's like, you know what? Something about this just seems a little bit off. I'm not a tech guy. I like to pretend that I know a lot, and it probably just makes things difficult for Connor when I try and problem solve. But usually what I'll do is, like, you know what? I'll get Connor in here, or someone like Connor, and he'll pop in here for free, and we'll give a second assessment for free lots of the times. And if it's something that we can fix, we'll gladly fix something for you. So you're not spending thousands, you're spending maybe a couple hundred instead. You know, that's a big difference.
6: Well, Connor Turner's last name is Smart. That's so right. I think we all tend to trust him there.
7: Yeah.
6: you talked about heat pumps, and I was surprised to hear that you're selling more heat pumps than AC units.
7: Yep, that's right. Yeah, it's very close, but, but I was just looking over that actually just the other day. We're actually up over more heat pumps than we are air conditioners.
6: Talk about some of the reasons why people would choose the heat pump over the AC.
7: Yeah, so it's simply because heat pumps are something that is preparing you for the future. And as far as value-wise goes, air conditioners are still great. Like, I would never say don't get an air conditioner, only get a heat pump, but heat pumps are just usually they're more efficient. When on the air conditioning side of things, they're going to be quieter than a regular air conditioner. They take up less room than a regular air conditioner. And then also, if anything ever happens to your furnace and you need emergency heat, your heat pump can temporarily heat your house. It's not going to be as efficient as a furnace, but it can still keep your house above freezing while we or whoever replaces that furnace or gets it fixed. So there's lots of benefits of going with a heat pump. And it's not like astronomically more. It's, you know, $600 to $800 more on average.
6: Yeah. And that is a great point. A lot of people don't know that a heat pump won't last you through those really cold winter months here in Edmonton. That's just not what it's going to do.
7: Yeah.
6: But if you have solar or you're planning on getting solar and you can run it through spring,
7: shoulder season,
6: summer, fall. Yeah. You have yourself a really good unit that's taking care of 8 or 9 of those months. And looking after you really well.
7: Yeah, absolutely. Yeah, heat pumps are great. They're just not meant to heat our home 100% in the minus 20. They will, but you'll also be calling me being like, why is my electric bill $1,000 this month? You know, I'm not going to put something in your house that you're not going to be happy with.
6: So, I mean, it sounds like that is kind of, I'm guessing, a fun part of your job to go out and meet with people and look at the home and say, okay, we got this option, we got that option, you can do this. We're going to have a brand new AC. Maybe the furnace should be updated to match the AC. And you can kind of build the perfect system based on the house, the budget, whatever else they've got going on.
7: Yeah, absolutely. And like the more complex the job, it's actually a little bit more fun to try and problem solve. We get lots and lots of new homes. And as much as we love doing those, sometimes when we walk into a home, we actually have to problem solve for a customer where another company went in, they couldn't figure out how to get the venting out for the new furnace or where to place the air conditioner. We get to come in there and we get to approve our kind of knowledge and experience with that. That's something that that really excites us, actually.
6: Yeah, no, I totally get that. Creative problem solving, when you have a really frustrating or challenging situation and you come up with the perfect solution, that's got to be the highlight of your day.
7: And very rewarding, absolutely, yeah.
6: We just have about a minute and a half, 2 minutes left. Anything in terms of Billy heating and air conditioning you'd like people to know? Like, last words about the company.
7: Oh, man, it's a tough one to just kind of last words there. But it's just our company is built on our standards of workmanship being very high and kind of the old school way of how things should be done, and standing back, looking at your work, being proud of it, sharing it with your other guys that you work with, that kind of thing. It's just a great place to work and to have work in your home as well too. Like, we're happy to be in there. Our guys are happy to be in the home to do a good job for everyone.
6: Like we said earlier, other than a home, a car, after that, getting your AC or furnace, it can be a big ticket item, and you want to make sure you have someone you trust. Well, if you're looking to say, hey, you know, I got a guy, so you can tell all your friends you got a guy, these might be two of the guys you want to get. Ross and Connor from Billy Heating and Air Conditioning. You can find out more at billyheating.com. That's B-I-L-L-E-E, billyheating.com. Gentlemen, thank you so much for being with us today.
7: Thanks, Joe.
6: Everybody else, have yourself a great weekend. This has been Talk to the Experts on 880 CHED.
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0: autopsy is going to be done on Monday next week. Randy Kilburn, Global News.
1: The province needs 60,000 people to work the referendum vote in October, but only 22,000 have applied so far. Elections Alberta says they're confident they'll hit the mark before we go to the polls October 19th. Sarah Stashew with About Staffing says most workers aren't looking for a job that only lasts a few days.
2: Job seekers right now are looking for full-time work primarily. So that's why we're seeing when there's jobs for temporary workers coming in, a lot of the time they're not actually following through and taking those offers because they're already on unemployment. So if taking a temporary job might actually affect that income for them.
1: Outreach is underway across the province with returning officers speaking with community organizations and residents and recruitment materials being handed out. A new poll has found a majority of Canadians are concerned about AI data centers. A Leger poll has found 81% of respondents worry the artificial intelligence data centers could lead to spikes in their household energy bills. Meanwhile, 79% of those polled say that they're concerned about the environmental impacts. Looking overseas, Donna Water reports on the battle over the Strait of Hormuz.
3: The U.S. and Iran exchanged airstrikes Saturday. Video from U.S. Central Command showing the launching of strikes and warplanes taking off, aimed at infrastructure and military targets in Iran. U.S. Central Command saying they were the seventh straight night of strikes. The most significant damage was in Kuwait, where sirens sounded. Kuwaiti authorities say Iran struck a water desalination plant and an oil facility, injuring several people. Iraq says it shot down attack drones, and Jordan's state-run Petra News Agency says the kingdom's air defense system downed Iranian missiles. Iran says recent U.S. airstrikes have killed dozens of Iranians and wounded hundreds. I'm Donna Water.
1: Looking into 880 Ched Sports, the Edmonton Elks have taken sole possession of first place in the West Division with their 19-17 victory over the visiting BC Lions yesterday. The Elks' one loss of the early CFL season came at the hands of the BC Lions earlier this month. Elks quarterback Cody Fajardo says that the defense was ready to take the rematch.
4: They were fired up for this game. They were flying around all week in practice. And, defense wins championships. I know that. I've seen it. I've seen it in the NFL. You've seen it in the CFL. You've got a great defense and a team offensively that protects the ball. You're going to win a lot of football games in this league.
1: The Elks are hitting the field next week on Thursday, taking on the Saskatchewan Rough Riders. You can catch the game live right here on 880 Ched. Today in the CFL, a battle of Ontario and Hamilton. The Tiger Cats host the Toronto Argonauts. And elsewhere, the East Division leading Montreal Alouettes visit the Calgary Stampeders. Looking into 880 Ched weather, later on in the afternoon, we're transitioning into a 60% chance of showers and a risk of thunderstorms. A high of 29 is on its way. Tonight, we are going to drop down to an overnight low of 16. Tomorrow, bouncing up to a high of 20. With a 60% chance of showers and the risk of thunderstorms persisting. Monday, a high of 22, 60% chance of showers. Tuesday, some sun, high of 26. But right now in Edmonton, sitting at 25 degrees. I'm Zach Ferguson. Your next scheduled newscast will be at 1 on 880 Ched.

0: shaping Alberta's future. If it's being talked about somewhere, it's being talked about here. It's the 9 a.m. free-for-all on QR Calgary and 880 Chad.
1: The question for this part of the conversation right now is, do you feel safe in your own city? Here's why. We just wrapped up the Calgary Stampede here. Last year, we had a triple stabbing. And there were tons of problems with crowds. And so in response to that, Calgary Stampede set up a special operation center this year. It meant more cameras. It meant more thorough bag checks. It meant more boots on the ground, police officers, peace officers. They had a crowd control expert. They had a meteorologist. Everything in place to try and make this safer. And by all accounts, we had no major issues. So this weekend, Stampede puttering along. As that's happening in Toronto, there was a situation at an event called Salsa on St. Clair. It is a Latin festival of music and food and vibes and drinks and community, just people having a good time. And at this festival Saturday night, Toronto police say two individuals showed up with the intent of taking each other out, retaliation, and there was a gun situation. Two people died. More are still injured in hospital. 13,000 people had to flee, and there were a lot of families gripping their children's hands, rushing them out of this neighborhood. And so it's

0: a conversation about the gun violence in and around Toronto and whether you feel safe in your city, or you're also saying, ah, things are changing, life is different. So to you, Bryn, first, Bryn Griffiths, do you feel safe in Edmonton?
1: No. It's the lighting is the thing that really bothers me more than anything. I feel our street is way too dark now. They've changed away from the traditional orange street lights and have gone to these new lights that are better for the environment and are better. There's no light pollution. I think they've made the city darker. That scares me a little bit. In the situation that you're just talking about, the tragic situation in Toronto, it just reminds me that I think every once in a while we get way too complacent. We just don't think that that can happen here. And I think that we're very naive when it comes to this kind of thing. When you go to Europe, if I go to Europe, I've always got my head on a swivel, right? Mm-hmm. If I go to Toronto, much bigger city, I've always got my head on a swivel. Same situation in Vancouver. I just don't know if that's in our DNA in Canada to start thinking that way, that we've got to always make sure, okay, if somebody opened fire in here, where would be the exit? Where would I go? Right? And I think we've got to kind of come around to the thinking that this is the kind of stuff we're seeing more and more of in Canada, and you just can't ever forget it. So do I feel safe in my own city? Not as safe as I did 5 years ago, that's for sure.
0: Interesting. Okay. For me, I feel the least safe space in our city is in a crosswalk. I feel far more unsafe trying to get from A to B and crossing the street because we have so many bad drivers. I feel far more unsafe as a pedestrian than going to a music festival or a hockey game or a big gathering, because I still don't think these events are happening all the time. It's the day-to-day stuff that worries me, not these extreme events. Now, the Coalition for Gun Control said we need to take these events in perspective and not overreact. A spokesperson for the Coalition for Gun Control said, if we look specifically at firearm incidents, they have gone up, but firearm homicides have actually leveled out. Now, the person who doesn't care about that statistic, because they say it doesn't matter, it's how you feel. If your family feels unsafe, that's what's important, is Ben Mulrooney. His show airs here on QR Calgary, lives in Toronto from 640 Toronto. So I pulled him on the show today and I said, you don't live that far from this festival, Salsa on St. Clair. Do you feel safe living in Toronto? Here's what he said.
2: Right, we know that what you just said happened, and that this is despite 10 years of wave after wave after wave of gun laws, stricter gun laws, that we were assured were going to make this a safer country. And whether that, and I have very little time for people pointing at one data point or another. All I can go by is the fact that I'm a Torontonian by 25 years. That's experience I have. I have never experienced a time in Toronto that has felt less safe. That is felt where, you know, young women can't walk the can't take the subway for fear of their for the person. And now, whether it's in the middle of the day or you know, while the sun's still out, it doesn't matter what part of town you're in, there is a possibility, there's a feeling that this could happen. It's the brazenness with which these criminals are willing to take these violent steps. That was never something that I remember.
0: So Ben Mulrooney lives in Toronto, not far from Salsa on St. Clair, which experienced the shootings on Saturday night. And he says he has never before in his 25 years felt this unsafe in his day-to-day life.
1: He brings up guns, and that doesn't run through my brain very much. I'm more worried about just walking down the street and getting rolled. That's mm-hmm. the biggest thing for me. And maybe that's, I don't know if it's the same in Calgary, but that's my prairie thinking, I guess. However, as for gun control, guns are there. Guns are out there. It's not as wildly, crazily out there as much as it is in the excited states of America. Mm-hmm. But I think that we have to recognize, I've always felt we're like 20 to 25 years behind our friends down south. And maybe this is starting to creep into Canada and we have to be a little more aware of it. I think awareness is the biggest issue. I just think you have to be always thinking that something could happen. Where's my out? Where's my plan B? It's horrible, horrible that we've got to go this route, but it's becoming more and more commonplace. But it's not as crazy as it is in the South, but I still think we need to think about it. I don't think you can turn it off. Can you?
0: No, because gangs and guns are a story in this city, too. It wasn't that long ago. There was a grocery store shooting, 16 near the Deerfoot, and the area councilor, DJ Kelly, did a press conference, and he spoke directly to the gang members, and he said, get the F out of our city, with the full word, because he said people should be able to go in to buy their cheese buns without coming out and seeing this unfolding in a parking lot. So is it rare? Yes, we don't see it often. But are there guns and gangs and moments in our big cities? Yes, because that's what we are. We are big and growing cities with a multitude of problems that come with the benefits of having new taxpayers here.
1: Well, you left one other one out. Knives, right? Stabbings, that kind of thing. See a lot of stabbing stories in the newsroom here throughout the year, that type of thing. Everybody's just focused on guns, but I'm always concerned about somebody who might be carrying a knife on a street and maybe isn't thinking straight. Who knows? And you're right, there's pockets in every city. Every city's got them if you don't think you have them. Well, Edmonton and Calgary. Calgary's what, 1.7, 1.8 million people? This one here is 1.6 million people. You're going to have your areas where you just have to be very, very aware of where you're going. The fact that I got to worry about that at a festival, that's very concerning to me.
0: Well, and it's not just at the festival. We got this great call today from a gentleman who says, look, I'm a big guy, and I'm still worried about this.
3: Hey, Ms. Dar, I'm from Calgary. Just chiming in on this conversation about do you feel safe. So I'm a fairly big individual. I'm 6 foot something. I'm a big guy. I'm starting to feel a little bit not okay in Calgary. I don't know if it's the unhoused. I don't know if it's the brazen use of drugs in public. People lighting up crack pipes sitting in a LRT station, etc. But this last week when I did go to Stampede, normally I would sleep my bag on my shoulders. I actually took my bag off and wore it on the front, like one of those things that parents wear to carry their children around, because I wasn't sure if somebody would be going into my bag. So yeah, I'm not okay anymore.
0: Big guy, I'm not okay anymore, wearing his bag on the front of his body like a baby carrier because he's not sure what's happening behind him.
1: One other area that's popping up on the text messages today is transit. Mm-hmm. Whether you're on the LRT in Edmonton or the C train in Calgary, do you feel safe riding the rails to work or maybe coming home late one evening? Are you concerned about the safety on the trains, on public transport? And I think that's a very good comment as well. That's another area. There's one LRT station in downtown Edmonton here that I was at not long ago on my way to a football game, and I actually was scared. And I don't say that very often. And I was with a friend, but it's just, you just never know. You don't know what's coming out of the woodwork, right?
0: The interesting thing maybe is how maybe the fear for men in our cities, in our dark places, in our transit is catching up. Because one of the most interesting studies I've ever read in my life was a couple years ago. It came out of Utah. And these researchers, through technology, tracked where men and women look when they're by themselves in the dark trying to get home. And this is so fascinating to me because these trackers found, and they measured where your eyes were looking. These trackers found when men were walking home, men looked forward. They just looked forward, A to B, got home. Eyes forward. These trackers out of this study out of Utah found that when women were walking home, they were looking forward, left, right, up, down, over the shoulder, forward, left, right. It was a sprawl or a spray, like a spider web of checking every single corner and every little inch, trying to make sure no one was coming, no one was around, nothing was threatening them. So what we're hearing from Dar, who says I'm a big dude, and Bryn Griffiths, is maybe this is catching up to everyone where people are saying, do I feel safe? Do I feel safe for my partner, my wife, my husband, my children? And having a more fulsome conversation about, do you feel safe in your own city, your own town, the place you live?
1: When I worked downtown right after the pandemic, it was very scary downtown because there were no workers back, but there were a lot of people who moved in to the downtown core that probably should not have been there. Mm-hmm. I worked there. I remember once walking, I had to cut through a parkade to get to some spot that I was going to, and it was almost like I felt like I had to run through there because I was concerned. It was very, very dark, that type of thing. thing. Ran into a very good friend of mine who was a police officer, and I said, I don't know what to do. I've got to go through this parkade because downtown's been cordoned off so tightly. And he said, just get on your cell phone. I said, well, I don't have anybody to call. He says, fake it. He says, the one thing that most people, street people, don't like is if they see you on the phone talking loudly, he said, talk loudly, they're kind of scared of you because you've got a phone in your hand. It's got a, you know, obviously a camera on there. They don't know you might be talking to 911 or the police department or whatever. They don't know that. But if you're just quietly walking through there, you are prey. That's how we worded it. That's kind of scary for me.
0: Scary, but I always walk with my keys and my phone in my hand because it's just something you develop walking alone by yourself over 10, 20, 30 years. It's just how to protect yourself. I've got the tools, and I still think I might be able to outrun them if push comes to shove.
1: Also, know where you're going. Look like you know where you're going, right? If you look like you're on a mission, they're not going to fool you very often. They just don't want to come near you. And I've walked many a time into Rogers Place from the north side of the building to go to a hockey game or a morning practice or whatever, and I always look like I know exactly where I'm going. I'm a man on a mission with my walk, not a run, with my walk. If you got some confidence about you, I'd like to hope that might keep somebody away, and it has so far.
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1: This morning on our show in Edmonton, we started talking about the fact that they have these scramble intersections, like in Old Strathcona, areas where there's a lot of people moving around. Of course, the drivers really took offense to that. They said, we got to get rid of those things. Slowing traffic down too much. I'm a driver in this town. I do bike. I do cycle. But nonetheless, I think that as a motorist in Edmonton anyway, I feel like we're kind of looked down upon, that they never seem to worry too much about us. Always worried about pedestrians, as they should be. Always worried about bicycles, as I guess they should be. But is there any give and take? Why is it the drivers are always kind of the bad group out there? You know, so the other one is traffic circles. It always seems to come up when you talk about anything. Edmonton is still very European in the fact that they have traffic circles, or roundabouts, as they call them in the UK. I know how to drive one. At least I think I do. I know, you know, we only have four ways into traffic circles here, as opposed to the UK, where you might have eight ways into a traffic circle. You learn how to drive them. But I get a little tired about the fact that they're always telling me that, you know what, you should, why don't you ride a bike? Why don't you take a bus? I like to drive my car. What's wrong with that, Sarah?
0: There's nothing wrong with it, but it's the majority and the loudest voice, and we all live in car culture. So for me, this show just did a five-part series on pedestrian safety and car culture here because so many deaths are happening. And my way of looking at this is so simple. Cars kill people. People dent cars. So there is something called pedestrian blaming. That is from David Cooper. He is a traffic expert and scientist with Leading Mobility. And it's very easy to blame pedestrians for everything. They were walking too slowly. They had their earbuds in. They stepped off the curb too early. They stepped off the curb too late. When people in their cars have to take responsibility for the fact we are driving bigger cars than ever before, that's fact, that's science. Blind spots are different than and harder than ever before. That's fact, that's science. And our cars are inundated with technology now and digital front screens that make us distracted. And so the car culture is evolving so quickly, and humans and our bicycles, we're still the same trying to get through the intersections.
1: I don't disagree with a lot of that, but the one thing that I've noticed more and more and more, and I had an episode about a year ago where somebody had stepped off the curb. They had the walk light, so clearly in the correct. But the person just was looking at their phone, stepped off the curb, walked by me, and then, of course, walked by the other car in the other lane. Never once looked to see what was going on with traffic. And I'm just wondering if there's a level of cockiness at times with pedestrians where I know they have the right to cross the street. But isn't that like a death wish for some people? Should you not be paying attention to what you're doing? And I see with cyclists, too, that I've had one episode, I will admit, I did have an accident where I clipped the back of a bicyclist who came right off a main sidewalk. They've, of course, got the accessibility to the sidewalk for people with disabilities, but cyclists are using these as roads, and you can't watch everything. And you're right. We are distracted an awful lot by what we have in the car, but I just wish that it was equal in terms of everybody has a responsibility to watch what they're doing. I honked my horn at this young person who was on their phone, and they looked all angry at me, and I had to roll my window down and said, listen, you've got every right to cross the road, but why don't you pay attention to what you're doing?
0: But that's the problem. That person is the needle in the haystack because it was once, so it sticks out in your brain. That's one person in one crosswalk on their phone. You put me on the Deerfoot or Sarcee or Stony right now, if I looked at 10 cars around me, 5 or 6 of those drivers are going to be blatantly on their phone, texting, filming, creating a TikTok, and they don't give a crap. They have no empathy or concern that they're about to kill someone, go off the road, destroy their car. Look at the people around you and you will go, oh my goodness, she's right. 50, 60, 70% of the people around us in our cars at all times are doing something on their phones. That's the concern, not the girl strolling through the crosswalk at 1 kilometer an hour checking out an Instagram video.
1: The other thing too, it's a very difficult city to get around here. I think Calgary's got much better arterial roads for getting around quick. So here again, this is the European thing that I talk about in Edmonton. We're not big on freeways. We don't like it. There's always a big uproar when a freeway is getting built here, that type of thing. So the frustration level on the part of drivers is getting higher and higher and higher because it's getting slower and slower and slower in the city. And a lot of the roads now are being taken up by bike paths. You have to watch out way more for pedestrians. The distraction rate in a car here, I do not even like to go downtown because they're coming at you from everywhere. But I just think that we always say that the drivers are the problem. I think it's a shared problem by everybody. I just wish more people would pay attention regardless of what they're doing. And don't even get me started on scooters or the e-scooters or the e-bikes, which the e-bikes go incredibly fast and the people on scooters are just dumb because if I was going to go in an e-scooter, I would have a helmet for sure, but that's just the way I see it. It just seems like the world is just so chaotic right now. I don't think that's going to change anytime soon, is it?
0: No, but I do think in that chaos, what we should start implementing is a course-specific day. 1 hour, 2 hours, whatever it needs to be, on roundabout or traffic circle driving. Because I think what happens is I was born and raised in Oshawa, Ontario. We didn't have traffic circles or roundabouts, so I didn't grow up in them. Everyone has a story of something they've seen in a roundabout where they think, what are you doing? The other day, I had a woman trying to wave me into the traffic circle because she had stopped in the traffic circle. And I was waving her saying, no, you've stopped in a traffic circle. You go. And she was like, no, get in front of me. You go. And I thought, we're going to all have, as what my mother says, a big fat accident because she wanted me to go. I wanted her to go. People were lined up behind me. And I didn't know what was happening. I was not sure why someone had stopped in the middle of the traffic circle and appeared to just be paralyzed with fear.
1: Well, do you think people do not know who's got right of way?
0: Yes.
1: Because there's a time. Four-way stops. Don't get me started on those. Everybody's supposed to stop and not just roll right through them, right? I think waving people on and indicating to them that this is a safe time for them to come into the intersection, I don't see anything wrong with that, as long as you're using the right fingers. But nonetheless, it's amazing. I don't think people know the rules of the road anymore.
0: We've had lots of guests on the show, many guests on the show, who have said at some point in our life, we need to talk about taking refresher driver courses. So if you got your license when you were 16 or 18, when you're 40 years old and 20 years of life has passed, roads have changed, technology has changed, time for you to prove you can still be on the road. And then another 20 years after that, whatever it is, because we don't have to ever update our skills.
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0: Welcome to your 9 a.m. free-for-all. It's QR Calgary. My name is Sarah Crosby. Bryn Griffiths in 880 Chad at our sister station in Edmonton. And I think it's always interesting, Bryn, to look at things people are willing to spend money on and those who are like, oh, no. For me, Friday night dinner, takeout, going to a restaurant, money is never an issue. I'm like, let's have takeout. Let's support a local restaurant. You made it through the week. I will spend money on a local dinner every single weekend. I will not spend money on sunglasses. Gord, our listener Gord, says he has $600 Ray-Ban glasses.
1: Wow.
0: $600.
1: Could you tell the difference?
0: I mean, mine look junky. I have glasses from the dollar store. They were honestly $3. They look junky. I have better ones for when I'm out for a long period of time. I am never, ever spending money on sunglasses or a fancy purse.
1: I will tell you that people are very, very loyal to the brand. For example, I love Maui Jims. That's my favorite brand. They fit my face well. My eyes feel much more relaxed if I've been out in the sun. I can tell the difference because I wear contacts. The other thing, too, that Oakley is another brand name. Mm-hmm. To mention Ray-Ban. There's all the big designer brands out there. Some people, it's big money. There's no denying that. I guess it's just, do you feel comfortable when you do that? Some people would rather spend the money elsewhere.
0: Do you know who has a fascinating job, if I can go on a tangent for just one moment?
1: Yeah.
0: The people who work at the sunglass hut in the airport. Because I always think, so how did you get here? How did you get to the point where you knew you were going to Mexico or Jamaica or to a Blue Jays game in Toronto? You pack everything, you get to the airport, and then you think, ooh, no sunglasses. Let me just go and spend all my money right here, right now, and I'll get it done. It's a very strange airport purchase for me to not think, I'll wait till I get to where I'm going and suss out the situation and just buy the glasses at that very moment.
1: So would you class that as being the dumbest thing you've ever bought at an airport? Because I bought luggage so I could bring towels back.
0: Okay,
1: so here's the deal. Sky Harbor Airport in Phoenix, and we decided that, you know what? We're going to go to a particular establishment here in Scottsdale where they've got the best. Oh, these towels are, oh, they're exactly what you'd expect. So soft. And we don't get towels like this back at home. So we put them into the suitcase. And sure enough, it wasn't my suitcase, of course. It was my better half's suitcase. And her case was over in weight. And mine was pretty close. We ended up having to go and buy, we had to go, there's a luggage store at the airport for dummies like me where I had to take the towels out and put them in a new suitcase. This is before you would get charged for that extra bag. But I've had, that to me is probably the stupidest purchase I've ever run across for me.
0: That's an incredible thing. The thing you bought at the airport that you didn't see coming for you. Even the clothing stores at the airport, I always think, you're buying that dress now? That's what... You could just get a sandwich. Why are you buying a dress at the airport? Okay, those stories maybe are a whole other conversation. But speaking of sort of the crazy things we become obsessed with, a guy in our city named Eddie. Eddie has set Calgary on fire, and now I want everyone else to join this conversation too. Eddie wrote this. Eddie said, unpopular opinion, backing into parking spots, pointless. Pointless now. People still act like it's some elite driving skill because it's safer. But modern cars have backup cameras, cross-traffic alerts, and sensors that make backing out incredibly easy. Meanwhile, the person backing into a spot is usually holding up traffic while they spend 30 seconds lining everything up to save themselves a five-second reverse later. Backing in feels more like a personality trait than a necessity.
1: Interesting. I just got a text message as well. Said, that is so wrong. It is it's safer to drive out of a parking spot than it is to back out.
0: But okay. the thing about backing in is you have to go in thinking, this is my plan. That's not a willy-nilly decision, I don't think.
1: Exponentially was the word I was looking for. It was spelled wrong in the text. But
0: that's a great word.
1: You know, yeah, it is a good one, and I couldn't say it, but I get paid to do that. Anyway, there is a reason safety-sensitive companies in the oil sands mandate it to the point where they will fire somebody if they don't follow along with that rule. They think it's safer. That one I've had on a few texts. And the other one, too. We only have one license plate in cars in Alberta, and that's your back one. So if you back in, they can't check to see whether or not... right? You see what I'm saying?
0: I don't know.
1: It does bother me. I don't like waiting. I go, oh, man, backing into a parking spot. I just don't do it. I want to get going.
0: I did muse at the start of this conversation that this was a gender thing because we were loaded and inundated with messages and phone calls from dudes, from our fellas, saying, no, I always back in. Backing in is a joy. Backing in means I can see little families in the grocery store parking lot. Backing in is safer for my vehicle. And I thought, well, maybe this is a guy thing. Maybe women just like to zoop, get in, get out, and just park. But then we did have other people say, no, no, I'm a woman, Sarah, I back in. It's not for everyone, though. We have an answering machine, which I love. You can call it anytime, 403-444-4330. This is Diane. Thoughts on the backing in?
2: Hi there. My name is Diane. I live in Calgary, and I am not ever backing in to a parking spot. I can't do it properly. It would take me an hour, and I'd be holding up traffic forever. If I can drive through, fine. But there's lots of places where backing in is not good. One of them is Costco. I can't open a tailgate on my vehicle to load anything if I'm backed into somebody. So all you backer-inners out there, that's fine if that's what turns your crank. But I'm not backing in ever. Thanks.
0: All you backer-inners.
1: I just got a text message. In order to get a military driver's license, we're required to back in. Ah, interesting. And they're trying to save as much time and be as safe as possible. Call it a habit. Robert, send that one in today. I've heard that before, Robert.
0: The thing about backing in for me is I have a very old car. It's a 2006. It has no fancy cameras. So to back in, I know you can come for me on this. This is a fault. I should be using my mirrors. I am very bad at using all my mirrors. So I do that thing where you actually lift your butt cheek fully off the seat and yoga move yourself into a different position to see over your shoulder. And then you fully take the other butt cheek off the seat and you crank yourself to the other side. And by the time you've twisted yourself into plastazine, you think, that was not worth it. I'm just going to drive in the next time. And so I am not a backer-inner. I am not. I hear all the logical arguments for it. I just think for time and safety, I'm better just to drive in.
1: Let me throw one more angle at you. It always seems to be trucks, pickup trucks for me. I don't see family vans backing in very often. It always seems to be a big truck.
0: John called us earlier on that, and John said his take is that parking lots are not made for good, big Alberta trucks. And so for the trucks, it is easier because you're squishing yourself into something so small. If you're a truck driver, he said it is much easier to back in because you can just fit in the tight easier.
1: John, I get that, but why don't you just park a little further down in the parking lot and walk in? I can't believe I just said that. Suggesting that you might get a little exercise in the parking lot. People get so angry when they can't park by the door. How about you walk a little bit in the parking lot?
0: That is society. That is not a thing.
1: I know.
0: What I loved about Diane's call, because this came up multiple times, is the number of people who said, I do back in, but never at Costco. And multiple people said there's a panic to parking at Costco. There's too many carts in the way at Costco. You feel pressure to see a spot and whip into it as fast as you can at Costco. Multiple people said Costco is this like scary, mythical, magical land of parking. And you just want to do it, get out, and finish it. And Costco is never the place to start your backing in journey.
1: I will also add to this, and I don't back into parking spots. Let me just make that perfectly clear. But I've really noticed in the last couple years that when I try to back out of that parking spot, I think people's courtesy or etiquette has gone completely. I'm amazed at the amount of people. You can see I'm backing out. Can you just stop it? Whiz right by me in parking lots. No wonder there's more and more accidents all the time. At least that's my impression, but it bothers me that I'm backing out of a spot. You can see I'm backing out of a spot, but you try to slide by as fast as you can, making it dangerous for all of us.
0: Someone's going to get dinged. Let's go over to the phones. You can call anytime. 942. Oh, hit the wrong line.
1: I don't like your tone.
0: Pat, welcome to the show. Is this Monty?
3: It is.
0: Monty, you're on the air on the 9 a.m. free-for-all. Thanks for phoning us.
3: Well, thanks. I actually did some research a long time ago about backing in when I was a town councillor in Manitoba. And it all stems from, we would actually be backing in all the time if it weren't for the transition from the horse and buggy to the car. You see, the car came out, and of course some people also had a horse and buggy that they had to use, so horses had to be driven to the curb, and most of the towns back in the early turn of the 20th century to be hitched up, so or to be tied up. So when the car came along, of course, all the horses were driven in, so the cars were driven in as well, which had that not happened, we likely would have backed in, and most parking in the early days was angle parking for the sake of modern reductions in street width and so forth. Parallel parking came about, but when it was angle parking in a lot of these towns and small cities, if we would have backed in from the opposite direction from day one, your trunk would have been at the curb, so you would have loaded your car in the back at the curb. Your doors would open to the sidewalk rather than opening to the street and having to walk around your door. You would have been facing traffic when you drove out of an angled parking spot, and I think in all those cases, it would have been much better than the way we do it now.
0: Think of how many rear-end collisions that would have saved if that's how life had gone in a different universe.
3: Absolutely. Absolutely. We just needed a universe where there were absolutely no cars until everybody was driving cars.
1: Kind of horse and buggy thinking, though, isn't it?
3: There you go. Yeah.
0: Thanks so much, Monty. Let's go over here. Thanks, welcome Monty. To the show. Is this Patrick?
4: Yes, this is Patrick. How are you today?
0: We're all fantastic. Welcome to the 9 a.m. free-for-all.
4: Thank you. There's my comment. I back in when appropriate because it's easier to drive out. Now, regarding Costco. Costco, backing in at Costco is simple. You do notice that at Costco, they have the bubbly lines on either side of your vehicle, so you have room to open your doors.
0: Yes,
4: it's
0: the
4: not
0: bubbly
4: like the
0: lines.
4: Regular park. Yes, that have just that you just slip in. So Costco, simple to park in. You know where your doors are going to open because you have that space. So I back in at Costco. There's plenty of room. So I don't know what that lady was talking about, but she get squished. It's just proper driving etiquette. And if you can do it, you can do it. If you can't, maybe you should take a refresher course, because that's something you should know how to do.
0: Patrick, hold on, though. Don't hang up yet. Let me ask you about the bubbly lines at Costco, because we've all seen them.
1: Yep.
0: And if you don't have a Costco membership, it essentially is like buffer zone. There's two lines instead of one. If the bubbly lines at Costco are so great, so smart, why has no one else copied them?
4: Maybe Costco has a trademark or patent on them. I don't know.
1: Maybe I have to buy a bigger membership card to use those bubbly lines. I don't know.
0: Wow. Patrick, the next time I see a truck backed in at Costco, I'm going to say, hey, that's Patrick, and then I'm going to give you a little wave.
4: All right.
1: There you go.
4: It's a black Dodge Dually.
0: Thanks so much for the phone call. See, this is the thing. People are passionate about this when you think it's such a small little issue. But if you've ever seen someone think they're going to mow someone down in a parking lot, if you've been rear-ended, or if you've had a battle with your groceries, then maybe people like me who will not back in, I do not like it, it scares me, I'd rather drive forward, I need to open my mind and have a little bit more compassion for the backer-inners.
1: Be you. That's the way I say it. We've all got our things, and for me, I like to just go in as fast as I possibly can. I don't want to bother anybody. I'm just going to pull in there, and the other one, too, is I also have a hatch on my SUV, so I like to load up the groceries. I can't do it in a lot of times when I'm backing in, so that's just me. Everybody's got their thing, right?

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14: Look, Shea Ganim is away, and we have Courtney Theriault joining us on the show today.
15: See, here's the thing. I don't know if anybody would have known the difference, Bryn Griffiths, because I've been told that our vocal tics, me and Shea Ganim, sometimes it can be a little difficult to distinguish us two.
16: So the last time Courtney Theriault filled in for Shea Ganim, our text line was loaded with their voice twins. They're completely the same. I cannot tell them apart. So I actually took clips of Shea, clips of Courtney, put them back to back to back, and we played a game called Is It Shea, Is It Courtney? Very similar.
14: Really?
15: No, it's true. I've even had young Aiden Ganim, Shea's son, around these parts.
14: Right.
15: And he's admitted that he's turned on the radio and he hears my name after I speak a little bit, and he's just like, "Holy cow! I thought that was my dad." So we joke with Shea on vacation now. I'm actually Aiden's dad for the next 2 weeks.
14: Well, you know, he broke his rule on stay vacations, right? The staycations, right?
16: Went to Croatia.
14: Yeah. Well, good for him. What's come up on your show today? That way we can kind of dig in on some stuff.
15: Oh, man, I don't remember.
14: Really?
15: Yeah. No clue. Forgotten.
14: Come on, man.
15: Yeah. Oh, I mean, you know what? We're going to going to do what we usually do on the Shay Ganem show, which I regularly host as Shay Ganem.
14: Yes.
15: Right? Here's the thing. Here's the thing. Has anybody ever seen me and Shay Ganem in the same room together?
14: See, there we go, Sarah.
16: Oh, you're the Pokeroo.
15: Yeah.
16: Does everyone know who the Pokeroo is, or I'm just really aging myself and putting myself in Ontario?
15: I have a picture. I have a picture at home with me as a three-year-old having met Pokeroo when I lived out in Ontario.
16: So the Pokeroo is from the Polka Dot Door Show. The Polka Dot Door. The Polka Dot Door. And the trick of the Pokeroo was that the toys and the children saw the Pokeroo, but when the adults showed up, the Pokeroo was gone. It was a very magical moment in children's television.
15: Yeah, I will say that actually, now that I look at that photo, it's just a photo of me. When I was younger, I swore it was a photo of me in Pokeroo, but Pokeroo's not in the photo anymore.
16: Pokeroo is magical.
14: Never watched that show myself personally. I was more of a Friendly Giant kind of guy.
16: I've also watched The Friendly Giant.
14: Oh, yeah. Right?
15: I mean, Friendly Giant was on for 50 years, right?
14: It was on for a very, very long time. And the other one was Chez Hélène, which was on, it was a French, it was kind of teaching me a little bit about French.
16: Right? Oh.
14: Chez Hélène. And she would say things, écoutez, écoutez, like listen, listen, listen. Back then, CBC did a great job with the television programming for kids, I thought.
16: Here's a crazy moment for Courtney, and we're derailing his pitching of the show.
14: That's
16: but my son said something the other day. He's 19. And I said, one cookie, two cookies, And he looked at me and he said, what the hell are you doing?
15: Are you having a stroke?
16: And I said, it's the count. And he said, the count from what? And I said, the count from Sesame Street. He's of this weird generation where Sesame Street for him was only Elmo, because they were the Tickle Me Elmo, Tickle Me Elmo generation. So I thought everyone knew every Sesame Street character. No. There are generations who don't know the Snuffleupagus, the Big Bird, the Count.
14: Sad. That's really sad
15: and
14: stuff.
15: And here's the thing. I can attest to that. I've got a 3.5-year-old at home, and her entirety of what she perceives to be the Sesame Street universe. Like, we bought a little Fisher-Price Sesame Street toy unit, right, for a bunch of little people and whatever, and it's got a Big Bird, there's Oscar on there, all the characters, and she refers to it as Elmo Store.
16: Yes.
14: Really?
16: Mm-hmm.
14: Wow.
16: Yeah. Elmo took it all over. It's Elmo's world now.
15: It's the Elmo Mafia is what it is.
14: Unlike you two, I'm just going to drop it into this grandparent thing all of a sudden here in the last 2 years, and the big one for us is, I've gone blank on the, it's...
15: Describe the show.
14: Okay, so it's a team unit. It's
15: Paw Patrol.
14: Thank you.
16: Courtney Terrio, well done. If that was that game, what's that game called for the 80s? Like Password, Passcode?
15: Yeah, password,
16: you two would have won the money right there.
14: Paw Patrol. When that music comes on, it's sing and dance in front of the television, but I'd never heard of it before. I don't even know if it's a Canadian show.
15: It is. And fun fact, the last Paw Patrol movie that went to theaters is the highest grossing Canadian film of all time.
14: There was a movie?
15: There's been two, and there's a third one coming out.
16: Oh, wow. Look what Bryn Griffiths is doing this weekend. It's Bryn, it's Paw Patrol, it's popcorn. It's a full weekend indoors.
15: Yeah, maybe we'll call it Papa. Is that what they call you? The little ones, Papa?
14: It's Papa B. Or Bin, because he can't say Bryn. So it's Bin. So cute.
15: Yeah, so Paw Patrol.
14: Yeah, but I'm new to this. I'm still learning what you guys are talking about here.
15: Well, I'll warn you right now, there are, back in the day, but you know, me and Sarah growing up, and certainly I think obviously I do agree with you, there were six shows. There were six kids shows. Now there are 6,000 kids shows.
16: Facts.
14: Channels dedicated to that. But I'm going on the record. For me, it was The Friendly Giant. Bob Holm. Had a chance to meet him, actually, once. Great, great guy.
15: Did you crane your neck looking up?
14: Way up. And he'll call Rusty. But anyway, the other thing, too, is I remember Nolan Nash was doing the news way back in the day on the CBC National and said that he was all full of himself going in there for his very first broadcast and said... It kind of grounded me a little bit when I looked beyond the cameras and I was ready to deliver the evening newscast for everyone across our country, and behind him was Friendly Giant's castle, because they recorded and filmed the same things in the same studios all the time. He said, all I could think about was the Friendly Giant all the way through my first newscast. So
16: that's a great story.
14: Left a mark. Man, oh man. Okay, so anyway, you don't know what you're talking about, but I know you're going to be digging in.
15: Yeah, I mean, we're going to talk about the Jeffrey Rath case.
14: Oh,
15: that is going to be in front of a court court again today. So we're going to get a little bit explicit in terms of the details, because your eyes glaze over, I think, when you look at the details. So we're going to get one of the reporters who did the deep dive into this to kind of put it into layman's terms for us. We're also going to talk about, we're inching closer to the Bill 11 becoming reality, the dual practice here in Alberta, and a little back and forth between those who support it, those who don't. We'll hear from one of those groups today. And Bank of Canada holding steady, not moving. They're like ninjas, right? Sitting at 2.25%, and so we'll try and figure out what this means, good or bad, and see what might lie ahead.
14: Very quickly, Courtney, do you use sunscreen?
15: I'm a 50-50 guy. Depends on...
16: That's the wrong answer as a father of young 50, children. That's 50. The wrong answer.
15: Don't get me wrong. It's 100% for the kiddos. I'm a little lack. I don't necessarily practice what I preach.
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23: From the National Newsroom of the Canadian Press, I'm Jason White. Premier Doug Ford is in Thunder Bay, Ontario, joining emergency officials to update wildfire fighting efforts. He's asking residents under evacuation orders not to return to their homes.
24: Do not go to your campsites. Do not go back to your homes. If they're saying not to go back, don't go back. We will find you a place, a hotel room. We'll get you food. We'll make sure you're well taken care of.
23: Nearly 200 wildfires are blazing across the province, already scorching more land in Ontario than all of last year's fires, and sending up plumes of hazardous smoke across southern Ontario and parts of the United States. British Columbia's wildfire season has been transformed in a flash by lightning strikes, sending the tally of blazes burning.

0: details of a proposed collective agreement between its bargaining leads and the Ford Motor Company. The union says the deal includes a renewed commitment by Ford to keep its facilities open where Unifor employees work. The bargaining team says Ford has also committed to investing more than $1 million into its plants in Windsor and Oakville, Ontario. Union officials say the results of a vote by its members on the agreement will be announced this weekend. Don Mitchell, The Canadian Press.
1: Federal officials say there have been no outbreaks of the diarrhea-causing parasite in Canada and that no lettuce implicated in an ongoing U.S. outbreak has been distributed here. Iceberg lettuce from Mexico, served at Taco Bell restaurants in five U.S. states, has been identified as a source of the outbreak. Plans are underway for a massive building boom in new AI data centers across Canada. But as Canadian Press reporter Anya Kiradeglia explains, opposition is growing.
2: People are worried that if a data center is built in their community, their electricity bills are going to go up. It's going to have an effect on water supplies, in their region, noise, air pollution, that kind of thing. And then finally, some people worry, is the AI bubble going to burst?
1: Experts say Canada can look to the U.S., where New York recently became the first state to implement a pause on data center construction. This is the Canadian Press. In sports, the Toronto Blue Jays are looking to get back into the win column this afternoon when they host the Chicago White Sox. Today's matinee matchup is the second game of their three-game series. The Calgary Stampeders play host to the Montreal Alouettes today. Montreal enters the game at 4-1, while the Stampeders have fallen to 2-3. Other CFL action today has the Toronto Argonauts visiting their longtime rivals, the Hamilton Tiger Cats. Both those sides are coming off losses. The third-place game of the FIFA World Cup goes today in Miami Gardens, Florida. France faces England. At the PGA Tour's British Open, Corey Connors is the top Canadian at 1 under par. Sam Burns and Lucas Herbert are tied at the top of the leaderboard. And British runner Josh Kerr ran 3 minutes 42.66 seconds to break the long-standing men's mile record at a Diamond League meeting in London. Kerr broke Moroccan Hisham El Guerrouj's record set in Rome in 1999. From the Canadian Press, I'm Jason White.
3: The lights are on. Commonwealth is ready to explode. And the Double E are ready to hunt. Elks football lives on the legendary 880 Chad. The Vashi Capello Show. Canada's top political voices, sharp analysis, and the stories that shape the week. Hosted by CTV chief political correspondent and award-winning journalist, Vashi Capellos.
4: Hi there, and welcome to the best of the Vashi Capello Show. I am very happy to be with you for the next few hours. I am your host, Vashi Capellos. Hope it's been a great week wherever you are. We've got a great hour ahead, some jam-packed programming starting with Francis Donald, the chief economist for RBC. We're going to take a deep dive with Francis on the Bank of Canada's decision this week to hold the line on its key lending rate at 2.25%. What are the chances it stays there versus the bank hiking the rate in future announcements, something that many of us who hold mortgages or have to renegotiate them are certainly worried about? We're going to talk to Francis about that coming up in a few moments. Then we'll bring in our BC Bureau Chief for CTV News, Andrew Johnson, who studied this week some new numbers out of British Columbia on the number of people who very tragically have passed away from drug overdoses. The number is 105 for the month of May, which of course is a lot and more than 105 more than there should be, but it's also a lot less than previous months and previous years. In fact, it's the lowest number since February of 2020. So we're going to talk to Andrew about why that may be the case. Then Chris Reagan will join us. He's an economics professor, director of the Max Bell School of Public Policy at McGill. He studies the economics of the environment and mitigating emissions and that big deal that the Prime Minister signed with Premier Danielle Smith in Alberta to create this massive carbon capture project. Industry has now signed on to, and we're going to talk about how effective it's going to be, but also how much it will actually end up costing taxpayers to capture those emissions. And we'll round things out with an explainer this week from Jeremy Harris, who's an expert on artificial intelligence and safety around AI. He's going to join us to talk about data centers, which it's a huge talker in a number of cities. Hamilton just voted on whether or not to ban them. There's one going to be built by Meta in Alberta. A number of states in the United States considering a moratorium on them as well. We're going to talk about what exactly they are, what the risks are, what the benefits are. Jeremy will be here to talk about all of that in a moment.

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1: This morning, the Bank of Canada announced that they will hold their key lending rate at 2.25%. Tiff Macklem is the governor of the Bank of Canada, and here's how he describes why he made that call.
2: First, after stalling over the past year, economic growth looks to have resumed in Canada. While U.S. trade policy continues to be a headwind, consumers have been resilient and businesses are adapting. Second, inflation in Canada is poised to ease, provided global oil prices decline from elevated levels. And third, uncertainty remains high. The conflict in the Middle East has re-escalated in recent days, and trade discussions with the United States remain ongoing.
1: That's the governor of the Bank of Canada, Tiff Macklem. Frances Donald is chief economist at the Royal Bank of Canada, RBC, and she's with us live on the line right now. Hi, Frances. Welcome back to the show. Thanks for making the time.
3: Good morning. Happy Bank of Canada Day.
1: Happy Bank of Canada Day to all who celebrate. I wanted to start off there on what we just heard from the governor, which is kind of like a lot of what ifs that still exist in the economy and more largely in society right now. Is the holding the line decision the safest bet because of that?
3: Well, safe, but also right, because the economy is not doing great, but it's moving in a better direction. And most underlying measures of inflation are around 2%. And that says, well, there's not a need to make any adjustments, and that the current policy is probably the right one insofar as much monetary policy can help or hurt an economy. What's interesting, though, is that the emphasis on uncertainty was a little bit less this time than back in April. In April, the Bank of Canada really clinical scenarios-based, carefully mapping out a range of outcomes and what they might do where. Today was a bit of a return to that old-fashioned Bank of Canada we love, principles-based, describing the base case to soft but improving underlying inflation where it's supposed to be. So the Bank of Canada taking a bit of a breather on these big risks on the horizon. And while they didn't do much today, I don't know that we should interpret that as lack of conviction. They had a lot of conviction. It was just that the conviction is this is the current rate and we should keep it where it is.
1: How much of the less of a five alarm fire on uncertainty is due to the fact that that deadline came and went and CUSMA remains intact? Like, yes, we'll go to an annual review system, but it's not like Trump said, I'm withdrawing from the deal.
3: Well, maybe we've gone from a five-alarm fire to a one-alarm fire, which is to say that there are still risks. And the problem for the Bank of Canada is that there have been two very big risks, and actually not just a problem for the Bank of Canada, but Canadians across the entire country. On one hand, of course, CUSMA and the U.S.-Canada trade relationship. And I would say that the structural impact of the deterioration in the trade relationship, more important than just the binary CUSMA outcome, that can be deflationary. If businesses stall investment or they're waiting for more clarity or they're just generally not feeling great about the business environment, that weighs on growth and ultimately inflation. But against that was a very different type of uncertainty, which is energy prices, the war in the Middle East, which puts upside pressure on inflation, first through energy, what the Bank of Canada likes to look through, but then it can sort of permeate into everything from food to clothes to toys to travel expenses. And so if energy prices had stayed high or they go back in that direction, you kind of get this offsetting shock. And the two of them together created a bit of a dilemma for the Bank of Canada. Which way should they lean and why? What's really interesting, and it's got to be a great relief for the Canadian Central Bank, is that now, as we come through about midway through July, both those risks are still there, but both of them have kind of softened in. So still very present. We heard from Governor Macklem and Senior Deputy Governor Carolyn Rogers today. They're still thinking about these things, but they maybe don't have such a big pit in their stomach about how impactful they will be.
1: Could you also expand on the first part of what you were talking about there and what the governor mentioned as well, which is like the picture when it comes to economic growth? Because you're always really great at sort of understanding and verbalizing like that a lot of different parts of the economy or different parts of the country feel that growth picture or lack thereof in a very different way. And I feel like it's one of those things where we get these numbers right now that show like, again, not a five alarm fire, but nobody necessarily feels like we are firing on all cylinders. Like what, in layman's terms, like what do we need to understand about how the economy is growing or isn't right now, or the health of it overall?
3: That's true. And the Bank of Canada and RBC Economics, we have actually the same forecast for growth for 2027, which is 0.7 percentage points. Actually, that's not great. Maybe we get a participation ribbon, but we're not podiuming with that one. It's very weak growth. It's being pulled down by deterioration in we have no population growth. In fact, it's negative, and we don't really have any engines of growth moving forward. But if you look across the country, you'll see that Alberta will grow at four times the rate of Ontario. The fastest growing province in Canada is going to be Newfoundland this year. Ontario and Quebec are going to grow below the national average. And the challenge for the Bank of Canada is that it has one policy tool for the entire country uniformly. We talked about those two big risks to the economy, higher energy prices and then trade with the United States moving in opposite directions. It also creates more regionality across the country. Higher oil prices tend to help Alberta. The weight of the U.S. Canada trade relationship deteriorating tends to weigh more disproportionately on Ontario and to a certain extent Quebec. So that regionalization is challenging for the BOC, which is why they try to target this headline inflation for everybody. And underlying the surface, I'm sure there was a lot of Canadians who felt really frustrated to hear Governor Macklem say the economy is going to be okay and moving forward, because most surveys in Canada, no matter which one you look at, say somewhere between a third to two-thirds of Canadians believe we're in or on the precipice of a recession. And that's because the cost of living is really high and isn't going backwards. So different folks, depending on their income groups, their wealth groups, their regions, are feeling the economy really differently. And the BOC's mandate is to try to create an average for everyone. But it's very common when you create an average for all of Canada for no one to feel like they're represented in that base case outlook.
1: You mentioned also the contributions of population decline versus growth. And we don't really actually talk about it like you do, but we don't when we're having this economic discussion in a political sense. You know, the immigration policy of this country has drastically changed over the last year to 18 months. What does declining population levels mean for growth, like not in just the immediacy, but like more long term?
3: It creates a variety of short-term implications in how we read an economy. And some of them have to do with the job market. So, for example, when we had 3% population growth in 2022, 2023, we had to create 60,000 to 70,000 jobs just to make sure that the people who were coming in who wanted jobs would have them. Now, for the past three quarters, we've had folks exiting Canada. The population has been declining. So we don't have to create the same amount of jobs because there aren't people to fill them to the same extent. We could actually lose, by our count, up to 10,000 jobs a month and it not impact the unemployment rate. Just think, if you're having a party, you invite 10 people, you need 10 chairs. If people start leaving the party, you can take chairs away. And that's what's happening with the job market. But it's also very meaningful to growth. If you have a pizza shop, you usually get 10 customers. Now you have 13 customers. It's going to make it look like you're selling more pizzas. That's not each individual person buying more pizzas, it's more customers. And it's the same thing with population. As population was growing for the past several years at unprecedented rates, it was easy for our economy to look better, just more customers within its walls. Now that it's shrinking, we can't grow as quickly. Does that mean the economy is worse off or better off? Well, economists like to use per capita growth to explain what each individual person is buying at the pizza shop instead of how many pizzas are being sold outright. But the math makes it more difficult to create something like a booming economy. And by 2027, 2028, we may have population growth coming back online. We'll have to see what the population policies look like, and we'll get a calibration. But in the meantime, it makes it real hard to compare things like GDP or job growth to where we were 2 years ago. That's only going to resolve when we get stabilization in immigration policies and some visibility on it.
1: I'll leave it on that note. Thanks for your analysis, Frances. Appreciate it as always.
3: Thanks for having me.
1: Thank you. Frances Donald is the chief economist at Arby's.
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1: We're going to head over to British Columbia, where the Coroner's Service recently put out some new data showing 109 people died after using unregulated drugs in May, which is, of course, a terrible number by any measure, but it's also the lowest monthly total since February of 2020. We wanted to know why, and so did Andrew Johnson. He's CTV's National News BC Bureau Chief, and he looked into that question for us. Hi, Andrew. Good to talk to you. Thanks for making the time.
14: No problem. Good to speak to you, too.
1: I watched your story with great interest because it's an issue that we've followed more broadly across the country pretty closely, but I know BC has kind of been at the epicenter of it for a while. Can we start off kind of with an overview of the numbers and in what the data is presenting at this point?
14: Sure. The number in question here is in May of ASHI, 109 people in BC died using unregulated drugs. That is certainly something no one is celebrating. 109 people are dead that didn't intend to be overdosing on drugs, but it's actually good news in terms of where we were. In 2023, more than double that many people were dying. I believe about 8 per day in BC. And this is the lowest number we've registered in May since just before COVID hit. So it's very significant. This is still a huge problem, but it's certainly moving in a direction that people want to see.
1: So I know you interviewed a number of people to try and ascertain like what the reason for it is. It turns out, obviously, it's not simple. It's pretty complex. What are some of the things contributing, do you think?
14: Yeah, it's very nuanced, and it depends, of course, who you talk to. This issue's become politicized in BC, and BC famously decriminalized drugs for a period and started a safe supply program to try to get people drugs who were addicted that won't kill them. The unintended consequence of that program was open drug use happening in areas people don't want to see anyone using drugs. The premier said at the end of this pilot project in January, people shouldn't be smoking crack in Tim Hortons, full stop. So that gives you an idea of what was happening. It became very unpopular with the public. That attempt to get a handle on this problem ended. Now, some people who were pushing for that to end point to the fact that overdoses started to drop when drug decriminalization and safe supply stopped, which could be true on the surface, but when you dive deeper into it, advocates on the streets, former drug users themselves, they point to a more complex number of factors, including expanded access to treatment, which is huge. I talked to one former addict who said he could get someone into detox today if they needed it, and that wasn't the case in the past. There just wasn't the resources there. There's been more naloxone availability to help revive people who have overdosed on opioids, and they are saying lives are still being saved through supervised consumption sites where people can use drugs basically under supervision if they overdosed, if they were near death. Help is nearby. But the most interesting thing I found is there's been a change in the drugs themselves. So when people are taking fentanyl, there's actually a bunch of other stuff mixed in there. And the other stuff that's been mixed in there has changed. This combination of sedatives that are mixed in there. And what people believe are happening, there was some UBC research into this. Some of these drugs, xylazine, which is a veterinary sedative, they started seeing that in the drug supply last year, and metamidine, is a drug used in clinical settings, not often prescribed to humans. Those are being mixed in there, and they're knocking people out for extended periods of time. And the fentanyl in that mix of drugs is less concentrated. So they think fewer people are dying who are overdosing because they're being knocked out longer, but they're still breathing. So that has apparently had a factor here, and paramedics are telling us that too, that they're unable to revive people. They give them the naloxone, they reverse the opioid, but the person is still unconscious for a long period of time. The paramedics need to stay with them for longer, but fewer of them are dying.
1: That's so interesting. Is there any, like, do we know why there's different stuff being mixed in or why the composition of the drug is changing?
14: Well, I was looking into this a little bit, contrary to what some people think, that this stuff might be coming into the country, might be coming into Canada's ports, the ingredients are often coming in that way, but this stuff's often manufactured in Canada. These are homegrown drugs. And basically what people told me when I was looking into this story is you just can't predict the drug supply. There's nothing you can do about it. It's an unregulated drug supply. So they're cutting various things in here at various times mixed with fentanyl. I am guessing, and this is a complete layman's guess, that cost-wise, they're using cheaper drugs mixed in there with fentanyl to make more money. And people don't know what they're taking on the streets. And so the composition of the drugs has changed. And I also asked someone then, we've made these gains in the number of people dying of overdoses, but could those gains then be reversed if 2 months from now the toxic drug supply is more potent? And that could be the case. So you've got these supports that have improved, these resources, the detox centers, the naloxone access. But the wild card in all of this is what's in the drugs, and that is apparently constantly evolving. I mean, back in the 90s, people were taking heroin, and fentanyl is just a completely different animal, and now there's all of these new sedatives being mixed in. You can't predict, and you just have to react. It's a reactive situation, and as we know, when you're playing the game that way, it's very difficult.
1: And there are fewer deaths, but not overdoses, correct?
14: Yes. So that's the other thing we gleaned from paramedics. I was speaking to them about their overdose calls, the 911 calls reporting an overdose, and they come and try to help revive the person or save a life. And despite the drop in overdose deaths, a very significant drop, overdose calls have actually risen. And in the first 6 months of 2026, they're the highest they've ever been. I actually had them check the numbers they sent me. I said, this doesn't look right. Overdose deaths are way down, but you're responding to, in some cases, double the overdose calls. And they said, that is true. And that speaks to the fact that the drugs appear to be less lethal and made out of different additives. So people aren't using less drugs. Addiction isn't improving. And of course, that's the root cause of all of this is addiction. And the root causes of addiction, as we know, are so complicated. Trauma, PTSD. I mean, the myriad of things that go into how someone gets into the situation in the first place, that hasn't changed.
1: And what is the government's plan to deal with that?
14: In terms of addiction, what they're doing is, actually, the most recent announcement from the province was an expansion of involuntary care beds. That's been another controversial issue in BC is, you know, the very term involuntary care, it conjures up an image of locking someone up against their will. But there's been a big call for getting people off of the streets who can no longer make choices for themselves, who are at risk of death from using these drugs, and forcing them into care, forcing them into detox. And of course, there are other methods through supervised consumption sites and that route, which isn't forced, but actually one addict I talked to said when he went to detox from a supervised consumption site, he was given a bus ticket and sent to a detox center, and that's how he got off drugs after 20 years and living on the notorious downtown east side. So that can work for people too, but he said often people will fail 5 to 10 times. Wow. In detox programs before it finally sticks. And that was the idea behind decriminalizing drugs, was to have people not fear being locked up or arrested for using drugs and might be more likely to seek help. And the safe supply plan was to get people drugs that aren't going to kill them, to try to keep them alive long enough so that they can get into detox and eventually get off drugs. So there's so much that goes into this. And there's also a lot of resources that need to be added still from the province in smaller communities. Advocates were telling me northern communities. This isn't just Vancouver's downtown east side, and this is true across the country. People in smaller communities are suffering from this where there aren't the resources available. So that still needs to be bolstered up. And incidentally, across the country, this is apparently a trend in overdose deaths dropping, and potentially due to that mix of the drugs changing. It's not just BC, but as you said in the outset, BC's kind of been the most visible home of this issue, most acute here, but it does seem to be a trend that's happening everywhere.
1: Okay, I'm going to leave it on that note. Andrew, thanks so much for your reporting on this. I appreciate it.
14: Okay, take care, Vashi.
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0: This is an Alberta emergency alert for an autistic missing child in the city of Calgary. The government of Alberta has approved an exemption for the Calgary Police Service to issue an alert. 11-year-old Parker was last seen in the community of Thorncliffe on Thursday, July 16 at 12:52 p.m. He is a white male, 4 feet 11 inches tall, 90 pounds, brown hair, brown eyes, wearing dark shorts, headphones and no shirt. If found, do not approach, keep watching and call 911. People in the communities of Cambrian Heights, Thorncliffe, North Haven, Highwood, Highland Park, Greenview, and all Calgarians are asked to check their property. Follow CPS social media for information.
1: We've spoken many times over the last few months about the possibility of an additional pipeline to the West Coast from Alberta, and that became, I guess, a step closer to a reality just a few weeks ago around Canada Day when the Prime Minister alongside Alberta's Premier announced kind of the next phase of building that pipeline. Part of what the Memorandum of Understanding between Alberta and the federal government involves, or the construction of a pipeline through that MOU is predicated on, is something called the Pathways Carbon Capture Program. It's essentially a big project involving the big players in the oil sands that would enable new-ish technology, construct it, and then use it to capture a lot of carbon. It's a bit more complex than how I've just described it, but that's kind of their effort to mitigate an increase or further increases in emissions. Part of the climate plan, part of the previous government's climate plan, but it looks like an even bigger part of this government's climate plan because of a number of policies that they have taken away and displaced with things like this. So to talk a little bit more about how effective this will or won't be and what it means really for social license around big projects like this, we're joined live on the line by Chris Reagan, a McGill economics professor and founding director of McGill University's Max Bell School of Public Policy. Hi, Professor Reagan. Good to talk to you. Thanks for making the time.
2: How are you, Vashi? Thanks for having me.
1: I'm good. It's so nice to hear your voice. I appreciate it. I'll start off just with your general impression. I mean, there are still a lot of details that are not clear necessarily, but the federal government has committed, for example, to extending a number of tax credits that they already had in place. Alberta's government will do the same thing. What's your general impression of the deal that has been struck?
2: Well, I think it's important to keep in mind that this is one part of a big package. It is often referred to as a grand bargain. So at the core of that is a new pipeline to the West Coast and new production to fill that pipeline and a carbon capture and storage project and some changes to the carbon pricing. And all of those things, if you go back to the memorandum, the MOU between Alberta and the federal government from November, it kind of lays it all out as, you know, this is one big package. And so the most recent announcement is just on the carbon capture and storage.
1: So in the aggregate, all of it together won't reduce emissions, and the Prime Minister conceded this a few weeks ago, won't reduce emissions at the pace that had previously, you know, been the objective of the government. So that's one thing that's different. The makeup of kind of how the policies will all contribute to that is also different. Do you think that, I guess, this addresses, though, that issue of social license, which, you know, we used to talk about all the time, clearly evolved over the years, like the sort of calculation of Canadians about what they find something that, you know, what they can tolerate and what they can't. Like, do you think this fulfills the grand bargain?
2: Well, so, I think that's still an open question. I think the concept of social license is a pretty slippery concept, and it changes over time. So I do think that the reason why the carbon capture and storage project is part of this grand bargain is that the Prime Minister is trying to maintain some sort of, you know, climate responsibility. You can think about this politically as he's trying to, you know, keep the progressive environmental wing of his party happy. But at the same time, I think it's pretty clear that climate policy is a few notches lower in the set of national priorities than it was, you know, a few years ago. And I think the Prime Minister has been pretty clear about that. In fact, in his Canada Day video, his forward guidance video, he made it very clear that those policies designed by the Trudeau government were well-intentioned and they were well-designed, but today is not 2015. And so I think he views a different set of priorities. I think he still cares about climate change and he cares about reducing emissions, but he also cares about, you know, diversifying our trade and increasing the amount of investment in the country. And part of that is a new pipeline to the West and the oil to fill it. So I think, you know, I don't know whether, in fact, I'm pretty sure that the hardcore environmentalists won't like this part of the deal, nor would they like a new pipeline. But I think Prime Minister Carney looks at this whole package of things and says, this whole package is what this country needs. Also, you know, we haven't mentioned the upcoming referendum in Alberta and the pressure about separation in Alberta. I think that's an extra, wrench in the works that the Prime Minister has to deal with. And so I think this is one more thing to kind of help prove to the hardcore Alberta separatists that the federal government, you know, cares about Alberta and cares about the development that is important to Alberta, and that the federal government can work well. And he's trying to make that case.
1: When you look at the sort of different policies, the makeup of those policies as they exist right now, and policies geared at emissions reductions, versus, you know, when you were working with the Eco-Fiscal Commission, and there was, you know, some different policies that were on the table or working to different degrees. I remember one of the, you know, prime arguments at the time around a price on carbon was that it essentially cost Canadians less than a lot of the other scenarios. When you look at the makeup now, what do you think of when it comes to the cost calculation?
2: So your recollection about the Eco-Fiscal Commission was right, and that, you know, the number one argument coming from us was that if you want to reduce emissions, here is the lowest cost way to do it, and it involves carbon pricing, whether it's retail carbon pricing or industrial carbon pricing. I still believe that is true, and I think the evidence still strongly supports that. So I think we're now moving to a world where, number one, we are putting less emphasis on reducing emissions, and the Prime Minister has clearly conceded that, and he says that we're not going to achieve the previous targets from 2030. And, you know, the Climate Institute work shows that we're basically nowhere near hitting those targets for 2030. And he's saying that we're going to develop this pipeline, and so that's almost certainly going to lead to more production and more emissions, okay? And the third thing is this investment in carbon capture and storage, it may actually reduce emissions. The plan is to reduce 6 million tons over the next 10 years, and then another 10 million tons in the decade following that. But my question is whether that would be a very cost-effective way to reduce emissions. And my guess is that it would not be, but, you know, the jury's still out on that. We'll have to wait and see. So I think there's, number one, less emphasis on reducing emissions altogether. And number two, there's probably less emphasis on doing it in the cost-effective way, which is a carbon price. But as you know, the first thing that this prime minister did upon becoming prime minister was eliminate the consumer carbon price. He viewed it to be a political liability. He wanted to take the wind out of the sails of the political opposition, and he did so very effectively, and here we are.
1: And I understand, obviously I focus on the politics all the time, but part of the reason I want to talk to you is because I do think it's important to, like, get facts out there about the cost of stuff that we don't necessarily see on the price of gas, like paying for a liter of gas. And I understand why people reacted the way they did, and I get all of that, but, like, these tax credits, for example, they're not cheap. It's billions of dollars that essentially we're promising for a long time. Alberta taxpayers are also doing the same thing. Like, is it on the face of it, you know, that economical?
2: Well, I mean, first of all, in the MOU that has come out and the announcements today and the government background are on it, you know, there's no detail about this. It says the Alberta and the federal governments will stand ready to provide, you know, appropriate fiscal support for the increased output and for the development of the carbon capture project. But it doesn't give us any details. So we don't know how generous those will be. We don't know how well designed those will be. So we have to wait and see. But as a general rule, those things tend, as methods of emissions reductions, they tend not to be very cost effective, which brings us back to the carbon price. I will turn 64 this summer, and I actually don't think that that we have seen the end of carbon pricing in this country. I actually think that I may see a return of carbon pricing in this country before I leave, because I think there will be a time when climate change kind of gets back to the top of the agenda, and I think there will be a realization that other policies are very expensive.
1: I got to leave it on that note. Happy early birthday, Professor Reagan. Thanks very much. Chris Reagan is a McGill economics professor.
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1: We're talking a lot about artificial intelligence lately and the data centers that will power this onslaught of AI. There's a brand new deal that Meta just announced to build one in Alberta, but there's also a lot of various jurisdictions, states in the United States, and then cities here in Canada that are looking at the possibility of kind of banning them, of putting a moratorium on them, at least where their city or their state is concerned. It just happened in New York. Hamilton City Council is set to vote on that today. Burlington, Mississauga, and Vancouver are all expected to debate similar proposals this month. So I thought it was worth doing an explainer on just that, these AI data centers. And that's exactly what we're going to do.
19: Explain this.
18: The explainer.
1: The best person for the job, of course, the one, the only, Jeremy Harris. He is the co-founder of Gladstone AI, an AI national security company. Hi, Jeremy. Welcome back to the program.
2: Hi, Vashi. Thanks so much for having me.
1: Happy to talk to you again, this time on a kind of different subject, but one that's really heating up, I feel like, in the public consciousness right now. What can we start at the very beginning? Like, what is a data center?
2: Yeah, a data center is a massive facility. And just for scale, right, the data centers we're building right now, they contain all of the computing, essentially all the computers that allow you to build these powerful new AI systems. The chat GPTs of the world, Anthropic and Google have their own AI models, as they're called. These things are trained, essentially built by the computers that hum away in these massive buildings. Now, when we say massive, we're talking about campuses that consume gigawatts of power. 1 gigawatt is the power consumption of 1 million homes. So you're talking about, so some of these big new builds, like the power consumptions of a pretty big city just being stamped out all across the United States and now increasingly in Canada.
1: So what do we know about the projected need for them? Because to my mind, obviously, you know, the advent of AI is here, but it seems really like nebulous, at least from what I can ascertain, to try and determine exactly to what degree it is going to be utilized. So what do we know for sure about the need for these?
2: Yeah. So, you know, it's funny, the data centers that we're building today are only going to come online roughly 18 months from now. It takes about 18 months to build a data center. And so when you think about, is there a bubble? Are we building for real demand? Well, the bets that we're making, when you see headlines of $100 billion here, $200 billion there for data centers, that those billions are going to pay for anticipated demand 18 months down the line. And so if you want to know if we're in a bubble today, what you do is you look back 18 months and you ask yourself the question, how much was Google, was OpenAI, was Anthropic spending on data centers back then, and how much are they making today? And on that basis, Anthropic, we can talk about, for example, they are right now, by all accounts, the leading lab. They just overtook OpenAI in private market valuations, almost $1 trillion company now, and they just posted their first profitable quarter. So in other words, if you were predicting 18 months ago, and many people did, that this was a bubble, they were overspending. You know, at that time, they were spending tens of billions of dollars. It was, you know, like on the scale of the Apollo moon landing every year. People were rightly looking at this saying, this sounds crazy. How can there possibly be the demand? And yet, fast forward to today, and we're seeing actual profitability. So that's a fundamental difference from previous boom bust cycles, you know, dot-com and so on. And it's based on a theory that seems to be holding, at least so far, that the demand for intelligence, for something that can automate potentially a large fraction, maybe all white-collar labor at some point in the next, you know, call it 2 years, 3 years, 5 years, that seems to be a live possibility right now, and that's what's being priced in. And so the economics actually are playing out
19: kind of the way the bulls expected. Things can change. But so far, all people are doing is looking at trend lines and saying, well, look, this held across, you know, three, four different zeros in our numbers. So let's just add another zero and like keep on going. And that's sort of what's motivating right now this next phase of the build-out. Like, this is accounting for most of U.S. GDP growth at this point, right, these build-outs. Right. So this is like a massive deal. It's becoming the dominant driver of U.S. productivity.
1: So there's a big debate about the physical structures of these things, and communities are kind of voicing their concern through different means, everything from, you know, city councils taking votes to online voices of protest. Like, in your view, based on what you know about the science, like, what criticisms are valid and which aren't?
19: Yeah, it's a really complex space, and the short answer here is everybody has valid points across the board. Anybody who tells you, for example, that pollution is not an issue, it absolutely is an issue, right? I mean, especially you look at some of these data centers, they've got on-site diesel generators, gas turbines. You're pumping out a lot of pollutants. Noise pollution is a huge, huge issue. You look at the diesel generators, some of the cooling fans, all these things, they produce this kind of steady, frustrating hum above sort of 96 decibels, so above the 85 decibel hearing harm threshold. So this is serious stuff. Water consumption issues are overblown. The math just does not work out. There's been a big move to try to, you know, stigmatize the water consumption of these facilities. When you really dig into it, there are blips here and there, but the overall picture is it's a pretty minor consumption pattern on the water side. One of the key things, though, that people aren't typically paying as much attention to is the security picture. Mm-hmm. So, look, I mean, Mythos is this now kind of semi-famous AI model that Anthropic built. They told the U.S. government, hey, look, we think this is a weapon of mass destruction grade cyber weapon. And the U.S. government basically agreed. They locked it down. They prevented Anthropic from releasing it in really any form for a long time. This is this big debate in the States. The reality is, if you now have functionally weapons of mass destruction like this being built in data centers that are built with commercial grade security, not at all accounting for, you know, what will Russia, what will China be doing to try to steal the IP, to try to sabotage these facilities, that's a massive gap. To say nothing of, you know, risk of loss of control of these systems, which sounds like science fiction, but increasingly is looking like a pretty grounded set of concerns. So, you know, these concerns span a whole range of issues. It is also true that the Chinese Communist Party has been funding a lot of the data center protests that have been happening, mm-hmm. though they are on solid footing. They have reason to have the concerns that they have. And so it's just complicated. Like, this is not an easy picture to resolve either way.
1: I've just got about 45 seconds, and I wanted to ask you about sort of the pitch from the Canadian government to, you know, have as much of this be sovereign as possible. How challenging will that be?
19: Yeah, so real sovereignty, unfortunately, is just impossible, right? Canada does not have the capital base to fund $100 billion of data center infrastructure. You look at all the announcements from the government, they're all in the hundreds of millions of dollars, which is like, it's cute, but it's off by about two, three, or four zeros, depending on how you look at it. So realistically, our leverage is going to come from coming up with deals with the U.S. hyperscaler companies that do have the capital and telling them, look, you want to build in Alberta, for example, you're going to have to do it on our terms. You're going to have to adhere to sort of Canadian specified security standards, for example, or certain Canadian policies. That gives us a real lever. We're just not using that right now. And that, to me, seems like a pretty big gap.
1: Okay, I'll leave it on that note. Thanks so much, Jeremy. A pleasure to talk to you, as always.
19: Thanks so much, Ashley.
1: All right, that is Jeremy Harris, an expert in artificial intelligence, and in particular, the co-founder of Gladstone AI, an AI national security company.
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21: From the National Newsroom of the Canadian Press, I'm Jason White. Ontario Premier Doug Ford is in Thunder Bay, where many wildfire evacuees have fled. Ford is asking those residents of communities under evacuation not to return to their homes, saying doing so could jeopardize firefighting efforts.
22: When the water bombers go over and they see any citizens that aren't theirs, they won't drop the water. So it's critical that you move out of these areas.
0: Ford joined other government officials in Thunder Bay for a news conference as he and the government face criticism for the emergency response. British Columbia's wildfire season has been transformed in a flash by lightning strikes. The tally of blazes burning in the province is now north of 100. Two-thirds of the fires are out of control. Most of the increase in evacuation orders and alerts in BC is concentrated in the southern interior. Nearly 1,000 wildfires are currently burning across the country. Multiple out-of-control fires are burning in Manitoba's north and in Nova Scotia. Crews are fighting an out-of-control wildfire about 100 kilometers northeast of Halifax. The U.S. says two of its troops have been killed and one is missing in action after Iranian attacks on a base in Jordan. Earlier today, a negotiator said Tehran was suspending its commitments to the interim deal it and the U.S. signed about a month ago. Russian officials say 7 people were killed and 51 others wounded in overnight drone attacks by Ukraine. 2 sprawling warehouses of Russia's major online retailer were hit. Ukrainian President Volodymyr Zelensky says

0: losses like scams. But then there's also very real local concerns.
1: Some residents also worry the centers could hike their electricity bills and affect water supplies. The final match of the World Cup is set for tomorrow in New Jersey. Charles Marino is a former Secret Service agent and former advisor in the U.S. Department of Homeland Security. He says security planning for this has been in the works for a couple of years.
2: It's a whole of government approach from the federal government working with state and local authorities. We're talking about a large amount of manpower. We're talking about technologies, and we're talking about a lot of closures, including closures of airspace and a large perimeter in terms of roadways being closed.
1: Argentina is set to play Spain tomorrow afternoon. This is the Canadian Press. In sports, the Toronto Blue Jays are looking to get back into the win column as they host the Chicago White Sox today. It's the second game of their three-game series. Shane Bieber scheduled to start for Toronto, while Chicago will counter with Davis Martin. The game's 3 p.m. Eastern start time was delayed for the unveiling of a statue of Joe Carter. CFL action has the Calgary Stampeders playing host to the Montreal Alouettes this afternoon. It's the back end of a home-and-home series between the two sides. Meanwhile, the Toronto Argonauts are visiting their longtime rival, Hamilton Tiger Cats, tonight. It's the first of three matchups between the two teams this season. The third-place game of the FIFA World Cup goes today in Florida between France and England. And at the British Open, Ryan Fox has added his name to the growing list of players who share the major championship scoring record when he became the third player this week with a record tying 62. From the Canadian Press, I'm Jason White.
3: 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This is the legendary 880 Chad. The Bashy Capello Show, Canada's top political voices, sharp analysis, and the stories that shape the week. 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
4: Welcome back to the best of the Bashy Capello Show. We are super happy to be with you today. Hope it's a great day wherever you're joining us from. Ahead on the next hour, we're going to talk to Cindy Woodhouse. She is the National Chief of the Assembly of First Nations. They gathered, all of the First Nations as a part of the AFN, gathered in Ottawa this week to hear from a number of ministers to discuss their own policy priorities ahead of a meeting that National Chief Woodhouse will have with other First Ministers in the fall. Lots of concern about major projects and, in their view, a lack of consultation or a lack of a promise to adequately consult. So we're going to talk to National Chief Woodhouse about all of that and the path forward in just a moment. We'll also talk to Jennifer Johnston, a resident in Ottawa, whose house was rained on in the most literal of senses on Canada Day. Massive storm in Ottawa that flooded a ton, you know, thousands of basements, quite literally. And most people whom we have been speaking to have found out that their insurance policy doesn't actually cover flooding from water that is outside of the home. So if something happens in your house and your basement floods, usually that will be covered with a regular policy. But if you think you have flood coverage, but water coming from outside, so groundwater, is often not covered. Something I didn't know until I started reading about the experience of all these people who, you know, have undergone a terrible situation and are now finding out some bad news and that they're not covered. So Jennifer will join us to talk through her experience. Steph Levitz, senior parliamentary reporter in the Ottawa Bureau for the Globe and Mail, will be here. Lots of changes in the Prime Minister's office. New hires, people leaving to run for politics. She's going to walk through why that matters and what it tells us about the way in which the Prime Minister is governing, because there's a big debate around that. And we'll close things out with Sarah Henderson. She's a scientific director of environmental health services at the BC Center for Disease Control. We wanted to know, with all these wildfires, what the health concerns or what we should do when it comes to our health with all this smoke around. So Sarah will join us to talk about that.
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4: This week here in our nation's capital, the Assembly of First Nations, which represents 600 First Nations across the country, is meeting to talk about a myriad of different subjects, everything from the federal government's push to get major projects approved quickly to water issues on and various First Nations and a host of infrastructure issues as well. They heard from a lot of federal ministers this morning. The National Chief of the Assembly of First Nations,

0: Cindy Woodhouse Nepenak is my guest. Hi, National Chief. Pleasure to welcome you back to the program. Thank you so much for making the time.
1: Thank you for having us.
0: I have a number of questions about the assembly itself and sort of some of the resolutions, but I did want to start off because I know so many First Nations communities are affected by these fires, with just asking you about sort of your communication with them and how people are doing.
1: Absolutely. Look, I've been in touch with, one of the chiefs lost her entire community the other day, and, I spent the Tuesday evening with her, and my heart goes out to her and as she deals with that. But there's other communities in that area. There's various First Nations communities dealing with wildfires. So we need to close the infrastructure gap for First Nations and make sure that we have proper plans in place when these emergencies happen, because this happens time and time again. It's not when something's going or if something's going to happen, it's when. And we're very underserved, and we need to close the infrastructure gap for First Nations.
0: You know, that infrastructure gap is something that I know you've been talking for years about now, and it's really important to you. Can you sort of assess for us from your perspective the scope of that gap right now and what would address it?
1: Oh, absolutely. Well, we need to come up with a plan properly. There was a commitment to 2030 to close the infrastructure gap, and, the federal government needs to work with, we've done the report, and it's going to create 300,000 jobs in this country if we do this right. And, there's always roads and schools that are needed. But with all that creates jobs for all Canadians, not just First Nations. Every dollar invested into First Nations communities, you have $1.86 output back into the country.
0: So I know that you, that the Assembly was hearing from a myriad of ministers today, and I'm not sure how much of that you were able to take in, but from what you did, what impression are you left with where the federal government is concerned?
1: Well, I think that the First Minister's meeting will be a test. I mean, we're here, we're trying to work with them and work through the logistics of that, plus the making sure that First Nations, are fully at the table and, talking to premiers and, trying to work with them to get moving on the political and political table. And, of course, making sure that Parliament starts to hear directly from First Nations on water issues and, just so much to do. I mean, we've got a strong mandate as well from Chiefs in Assembly this week on the First Minister's meeting. This is AFN at its best. First Nations are leading the way. And, we are meeting with premiers directly again next week in PEI. And First Nations are for economic growth, but not at the expense of our rights or the Crown's legal obligations to our people. And, of course, that includes that major project legislation. So lots of work to do together to try and get this right.
0: I wanted to ask you about your view of that major projects legislation, and not just that, but the future legislation that the government is consulting on to really expedite, in the way that they're characterizing it, expedite the approval process. They extended the consultation for a few more weeks on that. What is your impression, though, of the thoroughness or lack thereof of consultation when they do look at this process of speeding things up?
1: Well, so far, they got a lot more work to do, and they need to make sure that they're having full parliamentary hearings and listening to First Nations from across the country, and I guess all Canadians, right? Originally we were given 30 days. Now they've upped it a little bit to the end of July, and it's sweeping legislation that has a lot of changes, and it's unacceptable when it's that fast. And, you got to get things, if you allow Canadians, including First Nations, to participate in the parliamentary process, you're going to get stronger bills and a stronger, more united Canada.
0: And do you think they're hearing you on that?
1: Well, we keep telling them, right? We'll keep speaking to them and, try our best. As the King said when he came and opened Parliament last year, focus on deeds rather than words. And so at the First Minister's meeting, that's going to be a big test for the relationship with First Nations in this country, the first time we've ever had a seat at the table.
0: And I know you mentioned water as well, and I haven't had a chance to talk to you since the federal government. I know one of the ministers was addressing the assembly today, but since they introduced legislation in theory aimed at addressing, you know, some of the longstanding issues around water that still persist to this day. And I know you've, again, been a big advocate on this issue, understandably so. The government signaled to me when I interviewed the minister and when I was kind of pushing her on some of the stuff that wasn't in the bill, that they were very open to changes. She said that the government was open to changes and amendments. Have you had a chance to review the legislation that they've introduced? And do you think it does, do you think it adequately addresses what needs to be addressed?
1: No, it does not. I mean, like we've talked even in assembly. You can go back and listen to our chiefs in assembly on their discussions on that. But it needs to be a right. It should be a human right, and it should be a right. And at the same time, the members of parliament that are on that committee focusing on water, they need to travel to First Nations communities and come and see us. It's unfortunate that we differ a lot from the way other people are treated in this country, and a lot of, like, if we needed to fix something on water, for instance, we'd have to go and, as a First Nation, ask for a ministerial loan guarantee. Imagine, you know, any other level of government or any other Canadian having to go to Ottawa to ask the minister for a ministerial loan guarantee to fix an issue in their community. But that's the reality that First Nations face every day.
0: And have they said to you that they're open to changes to better do what you're describing? Because, you know, like I said, I was asking a lot of those questions, and in general terms, the indication was, yes, we're willing to make some changes, but I'm just not sure, like, if that's true, basically. And so I wondered what you thought.
1: Well, I mean, we'll certainly put our best foot forward and put the changes forward to committee and ask for those changes through the parliamentary process. And, you know, nothing's off the table, and we're going to have to stand strong on this.
0: And just one final question for you, National Chief, about the minister, First Minister's meeting that you're referring to. You know, this is, as you said, very historic when it does happen. What are your expectations ahead of that?
1: It can't be a one and done. And, you know, we need to keep moving forward together. I think First Nations, like I said, we finally have a seat at the table. Let's keep that moving forward together to make this country the best that it can be. And, you know, the past, since the creation of this country, I mean, look, this year, the first time ever, we were even able to speak at Canada Day. And little things like that, you know, there's just a lot of issues that we have to work for in this country. And resolutions this week, of course, will guide us. And we got a strong mandate from First Nations in Assembly. And I want to thank First Nations from coast to coast for their strong support for the Assembly of First Nations.
0: National Chief, I'll leave it on that note. I really appreciate you making the time for the conversation. Thank you.
1: Thank you.
0: That's the National Chief of the Assembly of First Nations, which is gathering here in Ottawa this week, Cindy Woodhouse Nepinak. You heard us referencing that conversation, a back and forth between the federal government right now, in particular cabinet, and the AFN about proposed legislation that the government wants to introduce to basically take big projects or even medium-sized ones and make the process through which they are approved or not smaller or shorter is the better word for it. There's obviously some debate about how much consultation they'll do on that and whether the legislation will actually work. Here is what Tim Hodgson, the Minister of Natural Resources, told the AFN today.
2: There is no good way to build major projects without First Nations partnership and leadership. Today we see First Nations are builders, owners, and partners in some of the most important energy, infrastructure, and resource projects we have underway in this country.
0: All right, that's Tim Hodgson, the Federal Minister of Energy and Natural Resources. He's kind of leading the charge on a lot of this new legislation that will look to expedite the process through which big projects in this country are approved and or built. Obviously, there's a bit of a debate over how that occurs. We'll continue tracking the debate throughout the next of the program.
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1: This next story I wanted to share with you is certainly something that's been affecting a lot of people in Ottawa lately, but the lessons out of it and sort of the warning out of it is one that applies to Canadians from coast to coast to coast. On Canada Day here in this city, in our nation's capital, there was, you know, an insane amount of storms, very, very copious amounts of rain, I should say. And as a result, lots of people were affected by that rain and had basements that ended up flooding. And what we've seen emerge in the week since, in just the very few weeks since, have been a number of stories of people coming out and saying that their insurance has said, because the water came from outside the home, that they aren't covered, or various different reasons why the insurance has basically said, we're not going to be able to cover fixing all of this damage. And the province has been forced to step in some way through a lot of advocating, though even that might not go very far. And there's just a lot of confusion about what is and what isn't covered. And this experience, I think, as awful as it's been for people to go through, can help us better, you know, even myself, as I was reading these stories, I was thinking, I got to call my insurance company and see what I am and am not covered for. So my next guest is here to talk a little bit very generously about their own experience with this. Jennifer Johnston is an Ottawa resident who does not have any insurance coverage for the flood damage that her family sustained because of what happened on Canada Day. She's with us live right now. Hi, Jennifer. It's good to meet you. Thank you for making the time.
2: Thank you for taking the time to speak about this, because this is something that can impact people in the future. It doesn't matter where you live in Canada, but you could be severely impacted, so you need to think about it now.
1: Yeah, no, I appreciate your generosity in sharing what's a difficult experience for you to help the rest of us, I guess, come to that realization. If I could start off, Jennifer, just ask you to describe sort of how bad the storm was where you are and what kind of damage your home sustained.
2: The storm, I think it started around 1 p.m. with very heavy rain. I went downstairs at one point and I was getting something out of the freezer and I heard water. And at that point, I looked down. There was clear water on the ground to start with. I called my husband down, said we have water. We tried to do wet, dry vac, but it was the tide coming in. We couldn't keep up with it. It was moving too fast across the floor. And within an hour, we had ankle deep, and we got to the point where it was 3 feet deep, and it was not clean water.
1: And what kind of, I guess, like how much damage to the home did that produce?
2: We lost the furnace, air conditioning, hot water heater, still questionable on the appliances that we had downstairs, any furniture that was downstairs, because it was a finished basement with a bedroom, rec room, another bedroom, storage. We lost pretty much everything in the way of furniture. We were able to secure some stuff that was binned. However, a lot of the bins were full of water. So majority of the, you know, your Christmas ornaments, a lot of my kids' memories from school books, the yearbooks, a lot of stuff lost. The first thing we grabbed when we realized we were up against something was the photo albums, and we took them right upstairs. Everything else we tried to throw on the bed thinking, oh, we'll never get that high. Nope. That water had other ideas.
1: Well, first of all, I'm sorry for all that damage. That's pretty heartbreaking, actually, to imagine coming down to see all of that. Could you describe for everyone listening, like, what the process with insurance was like what your first step was and ultimately what happened between that and finding out that you wouldn't be covered?
2: We contacted insurance. Of course, nobody was answering. It's Canada Day, so you're trying to contact the next day. Very slow process, weren't returning calls. Then they were, you would be on hold for a ridiculous amount of time. Once they did get through to us, then they said initially that, oh, sorry, you don't have overland water coverage. So I'm sorry, but then they didn't want to send out an assessor. We kept pushing. We did have a guy come out and assess a few days later, but then they sent us a letter of denial and said, sorry, you don't have overland water coverage. We said, well, it was also coming up the toilet, and I went, sorry. We tried again with about contents, and they said, no, sorry, you're out of luck.
1: And what is the, is it, did you think you had coverage, I guess would be the first question, and did anyone ever describe for you, like, the different types of flood coverage?
2: No one ever described the types of coverage we had. We were just told that we, with the other insurance company we were with, we had two minor floods previous with another insurance company. They covered the damages. It wasn't significant. It was easy to return from that. However, after the second flood, we received a letter in the mail, registered letter, telling us that we were no longer insured and to find another company. It took quite a while to find another company willing to take this on because nobody wanted to touch us because we'd had a flood. The first insurance company, we said, well, we've never made a household claim before. We've been with you for over 30 days. Sorry, you made two claims within three or five year time frame.
1: Yeah.
2: And we were basically booted to the curb. The next company, when we finally found one, they would take us on, but if we wanted overland water and anything special in there, it was going to be a much higher premium just for that on top of your regular premium that you're paying every month.
1: And how significantly higher?
2: It could go anywhere from $500 to and up a month more.
1: A month?
2: Yeah.
1: Oh, my gosh.
2: It's not. The insurance company is not your friend. They're out to make money, not give money.
1: It's a good reminder of that, unfortunately.
2: Yes. And now that people are making claims, they want to be very, very careful because they will nickel and dime you. They absolutely will nickel and dime you on your coverage and repairs.
1: So do you have any recourse here?
2: We are going to continue to appeal it, and we are going to get a lawyer, and we're going to keep trying because why not? We don't have anything to lose.
1: And what kind of have you had any estimates on the financial cost of the damage?
2: Well, it's definitely going to be probably about $25,000. But we've already moved forward with stuff ourselves because we decided that, you know what, we're retired, use a bit of savings, which you try not to. So we've already absorbed the cost for a bin to dump all the waste, furnace, air conditioner, and hot water heater has been replaced. We're still waiting on having the other appliances checked in the basement, but everything else is a loss. We paid to have some guys come in and gut the basement, the carpet, the drywall as soon as possible because some insurance companies were making the people wait days before they even got near the house with any fans or dehumidifiers.
1: My gosh. What have your conversations been like with your neighbors? Like, are people really having a... It just seems overwhelming to me to read from the outside how many people are being denied.
2: Must
1: come at a huge sort of mental cost.
2: We have so many vulnerable neighbors and vulnerable seniors in our neighborhood that the first few days they were shell-shocked. Some weren't even sure where to begin. Then some are afraid to make a claim because they're afraid of the repercussions going forward. If they make a claim, are they going to be thrown in water jail, so to speak? Some said they'll just take the $10,000. There's very many that only have $10,000 coverage, never thinking that they would end up with anywhere between 18 inches to 4 feet to 5 feet of water in their basement. So a lot of them are absorbing some of the costs themselves. And hesitant, a little nervous, a bit scared, upset, overwhelmed, definitely overwhelmed. And they need some people to support them and walk them through this process.
1: Well, I'm very, very sorry for what you're undergoing and all your neighbors as well. It's a wake-up call to the rest of us, but I'm sorry that you have to go through it for that. And thank you for taking the time to share this story with us.
2: Thank you so much for taking the time to listen.
1: Thanks, Jennifer. Appreciate it. Wishing you the best of luck. Jennifer Johnston is an Ottawa resident who endured that storm on Canada Day at a great cost, or her basement among the many, many in this city that was negatively impacted. And, of course, lots of people in Ottawa now struggling to get insurance to cover it.
0: This is the Vashi Cappello Show on the iHeartRadio Talk Network.
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1: We have had some reporting over the week, largely coming from Stephanie Levitz, a senior reporter with the Globe and Mail, about changes in the way the Prime Minister's office will work, different announcements about staffing, which I know is not necessarily what you're talking about every second of the day, but could have a germane impact on the way in which the Prime Minister is governing and the way in which the government kind of conducts its business, which does have a direct impact on your day-to-day life. Stephanie Levitz is live in the studio with me right now to kind of walk us through some of the changes. Hi, Steph. Nice to see you. I've been reading you all weekend and week because there's a whole bunch of different stuff. It started off the last time you were on here, which was with Tom Pitfield, a senior staffer in the PMO, going to the Senate. And then what followed that?
20: So Mr. Pitfield goes to the Senate, and then the Prime Minister's Deputy Chief of Staff, a fellow by the name of Braden Cayley, confirms that he has left the Prime Minister's office. He's going to go try and become the Liberal Member of Parliament for a riding out in British Columbia. So those two vacancies, you know, sort of set in motion another big staff shuffle. So now the Prime Minister has a new Principal Secretary, which is a position, the title of which makes no sense for what it does, but it's mostly political strategy. So he's got that. He's elevated a woman named Maya Johnson, an American, to become his chief operating officer, which is a very unusual title in politics. And then you have Scott Gilmore coming in as the new principal secretary for the prime minister. Those are the sort of the two top ones. Then you've got a couple of new assistant deputy chiefs of staff. One of them is Tim Krupa, who used to be the director of policy for the prime minister. And the other is a woman coming over from the immigration department named Jennifer McIntyre.
1: So in the aggregate, what are the changes? Like, you know, they could have just replaced who left. Why didn't they?
20: Yeah, it's a good question. I mean, I think some of it, I'll go to Maya Johnson being a really interesting example. She's become the chief operations officer, right? The title is so interesting, but also the personage is interesting. And the reason I say that is, you know, Scott Gilmore, who's become the principal secretary, has longstanding connections to the Liberals, the government, Mr. Carney in particular. He's also Canadian. Tim Krupa is known as, in some circles, as the Carney Whisperer. He's publicly been involved in the Liberal campaign, you know, for a long time, worked for the Trudeau PMO as well. But Maya comes up from the U.S. She's a Democratic strategist. She seems to know Carney through his work on climate finance at the U.N. It's interesting. It's interesting that you're bringing in somebody from the outside to effectively oversee and drive the operations of the most powerful office in government. And I don't know what that says about what Mr. Carney and how he feels about the other folks around him.
1: Well, you do get the impression that, and he has never done anything to kind of dispute this characterization, that, you know, he wants to run things more like a business versus the way a bureaucracy would be run. And you feel like if you're creating a title, chief operations officer, that speaks to that.
20: Yeah, I think it does. I think that it, you know, if we take a charitable interpretation, a lot of folks have said that his current chief of staff, Marc-André Blanchard, is like overloaded with the scope and scale of the prime minister's agenda. It's falling a lot on his shoulders, the implementation. And then there's Michael Sabia, the clerk of the Privy Council. So you bring in somebody else, as it was described to me, I don't love this expression, but like, who needs to keep the trains running on time, like to just make sure things are happening the way they're supposed to be happening, which suggests that either A, Mark Carney doesn't think that's actually happening now, or he doesn't think the people around him are capable enough of getting it done.
1: What do you think about the way in which everything runs right now? Like, everything I hear, and you may hear differently, is very much that the three of them, it's Carney, Sabia, and Blanchard, as you mentioned, and for everyone listening, that's the top bureaucrat and then the chief of staff. Like, they are just consumed with everything. They are making all the decisions. The two others outside of Carney look exhausted all the time, I've been told,
20: all the time.
1: On multiple occasions. Why is everything so concentrated?
20: I mean, you know, the cynical less charitable interpretation and the way people often talk about Mark Carney, right, is that he is in control. He wants control. He is not delegating things out. He is recognizes that, of course, like the entirety of the business of government cannot actively be run by one person. But they keep things tight and they keep things close hold because that's how he wants it done. He wants to be in charge of it all and he doesn't want to give anything up. I think what we're seeing now happen is a bit of a reflection that in the first year of government, it was a lot of ideas based stuff. Like, we want to do this. And so let's figure out how do we make this happen. So you get to, let's say, the Alberta Memorandum of Understanding would be a good example for this new pipeline. But then the government has to put in place all of the things it just promised. And the prime minister can't do that. That is not the prime minister's job. That is other people's jobs. So I think that's where you see a bit of a widening of the responsibilities and focus within the prime minister's office. I think putting Tom Pitfield in the Senate is also part of that a little bit, taking someone that the prime minister trusts, that he knows, he's worked with a long time, put him in the upper chamber. And so maybe that can goose things there.
18: Do you think this concentration of decision-making power has been effective? Like, do you think the perception is that it is more effective than previous ways of doing business?
20: I mean, it does feel like things are, I don't know, I'm going to take that back a minute. Like, are things actually getting done? I mean, is there a distinction between, say, the way the Prime Minister Trudeau ran the Prime Minister's office or Stephen Harper ran the Prime Minister's office? Like, first year of governments are all big promises, right? Yeah. I think a distinction with Mr. Carney, and the parallel we always keep going back to is Stephen Harper, right, is that Carney comes in and does a bit of a 180, right, to how it was getting done before. So there's also some time spent, okay, we're going to chop this away, we're going to get rid of that, we're going to do this. So whether it's been effective, I think, will come from what can he deliver for Canadians? I mean, the thing that, you know, the folks listening here, like, you've gotten a grocery rebate, you've gotten the carbon taxes gone, you've gotten 10 cents off the price of fuel, which you might not even notice. Things have been done, but those are big government things that just require, like, literally signing a piece of paper. Like, it's not building a new pipeline mm-hmm. or standing up tons of new electricity transmission in the West. So whether those things can be done, I mean, Mr. Carney has to drive a team of people to make them happen. And we don't know if he can do that yet with the way we know about how he governs.
18: Do we know anything about by-elections? Or I know the last answer he gave was basically, I probably won't do it all at once and I haven't figured out when the days are. But there's like, it feels like a lot of by-elections.
20: Yeah, it does feel like a lot of by-elections. And some are sort of easier, perhaps, let's say, for the government to deal with than others. Like, although not officially yet, there's a Conservative MP who resigned her seat in Saskatchewan. The government's not going to win that seat. Like, they just be shocking, truly, if they did. So maybe they call that and it's easy, up and done. Doesn't change the math for them. I think what they want, though, is they're keeping an eye on the math, right, for when the House returns in the fall. They still have a slim majority, even with the vacancies. But they need to call some of them because they don't want to get into bad math. They don't want to have to always be like, oh, God, do we have the numbers or who's paired with who and who's away and all of these things. The Quebec election is a factor. There's a couple of vacancies in Quebec. So if I were a betting woman, I would say the one in North Van and probably Beaches, East York and Ontario are going to get called pretty soon. And the rest might be much later in the fall.
18: Last question for you on North Van. So this is a riding Jonathan Wilkinson held, longtime Liberal cabinet minister until he wasn't. Now he's appointed to a plum position representing Canada to the EU in any event. So Braden Keeley used to be like associated with the party. Then he got into, you know, running the campaign. Then he's in the prime minister's office. I know that, and you would know better than me, probably, Christy Clark was thinking about that seat. Another woman, Susanna Pierce, who's now been a former oil exec, who's now been appointed to replace, as of this morning, Tom Clark as our consul general in New York City. What do the Liberals want to do with this thing?
20: Avoid any power struggle, further power struggle, you know, appoint a loyalist in a seat. And to be fair to Braden, I mean, he's also a fixture in British Columbia politics. He's not nowhere, right? He was involved in former Gregor Robertson's mayoral office, Vancouver mayor for years. Gregor's now cabinet minister. Like, Braden knows BC. He's not a parachute candidate in that sense. But it does bring in somebody who won't really cause any problems for the prime minister. It gives him someone he can trust in the BC caucus. Their seats are vulnerable there longer term, right? And so they need that BC caucus on side.
19: It is so interesting, though, about all these questions about, you know, a coming cabinet shuffle and who else could be put into government. If he's not using this by-election to bring in some outside talent like Susanna Pierce, will he use the other by-elections to bring in candidates, say, more of Mr. Carney's vintage in the corporate world to pad out his cabinet? We'll have to see.
18: Okay, thanks, Steph.
19: My pleasure.
18: Stephanie Levitz is a senior reporter with the Globe and Mail's Ottawa Bureau.
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18: We continue our coverage right now of our top story, which is, of course, those fires in Northern Ontario in particular, but also in Quebec, which are having big spillover impacts on the quality of air in places like Toronto, Windsor, and a number of places south of the border as well. We wanted to take a deeper dive into the health impacts of that. And here to help us do just that is Sarah Henderson, the Scientific Director of Environmental Health Services at the BC Centre for Disease Control. Hi, Professor Henderson. Pleasure to welcome you to our program. Thanks for making the time.
3: Yeah, thanks for having me, Vashi.
18: I'll start off just with like a more basic question, because I feel like for those of us who are impacted at the moment with the air quality, and in particular our listeners in Toronto, for example, and Windsor, like it feels tangibly gross. Like it you feel it.
3: Yep.
18: And you smell it. And you would anticipate that that means that there are, you know, health impacts, maybe not immediately, but at some point. What are they?
3: That's a great question. So we know that the health impacts from wildfire smoke can start immediately. As soon as you're exposed to poor air quality like this, it causes some irritation and inflammation in your lungs, and that can affect your entire body. And we see acute health outcomes like asthma exacerbations, higher risk of having a heart attack. Lots of people will have runny eyes, a sore throat, lots of mucus coming out of their system. All of those things are happening when it's smoky. But then we're learning more and more that those health impacts, even after the smoke disappears, the health impacts can continue. And we're seeing that populations that are exposed to more wildfire smoke are at higher risk of developing things like dementia and ischemic stroke and heart failure. So the smoke is affecting you both in the short term, the here and now, and in the longer term.
18: So you're actually the senior author of a study that looked at what that exposure does over the long term. And when you mentioned some of those associated risks, like by how much does that risk increase?
3: I would say that we're not yet confident in the magnitude of the effect, because there's only a few studies and we need lots of studies that show the same thing before we can build a lot of confidence. What I will say is that wildfire smoke seems to have a bigger impact than air pollution from other sources such as cars or industry. It looks a little bit more like diesel exhaust, which we know is quite a toxic exposure. So in general, we see impacts that are about 10% higher than we're seeing for air pollution from other sources. But again, there's just not really enough evidence right now for us to feel super confident about that. There is enough evidence for me to tell you the more you protect yourself from this exposure while it's happening, the better for your health in the here and now and in the longer term.
18: So what does protecting yourself look like?
3: Yeah, that's a great question. The vast majority of people spend most of their time inside. And if you can ensure that your indoor air quality is good, even though the outdoor air quality is not good, you're going a long way towards protecting your health. And that means staying inside with the windows and doors closed, but it also means actively running an air cleaner or some sort of system that is filtering filtering the smoke out of the air. So there's commercial air cleaners that you can purchase. You can build a do-it-yourself air cleaner out of a box fan and furnace filters. In some cases, if you have a central heating system in your home, you can use the filter in that central heating system with the air on to filter out the smoke. So if you can stay indoors and filter the air, you've gone a long way towards protecting your health. And then you need to think about what to do outside. For people who are very sensitive to the smoke and who are at higher risk of having health outcomes, we do recommend they consider wearing an N95 respirator. That's a much more common thing for people to have after the pandemic than it was prior to the pandemic. And a well-fitted respirator can really reduce the amount of smoke that you're breathing when you're outdoors.
18: And in the immediacy, like which, what demographics are perhaps at the biggest, you know, would have the most risk in those situations? Like if they did have to go outside, is it like, is there more, I guess I can ask in a simpler way, like, should we be more worried about our kids, or our parents if they're, you know, seniors or people who have, I imagine anyone who has like any kind of underlying condition, like what sort of markers are there there?
3: The biggest marker is going to be asthma or COPD. So anybody who has a chronic respiratory condition, the smoke can really irritate that condition and close up the airways very quickly. So those are what I call the canaries in the coal mine of wildfire smoke. Anyone with asthma or COPD should have a management plan and should ensure that they have their rescue medications available and with them at all times when it's smoky. After that, you're right. Children whose lungs are still developing can be very sensitive to wildfire smoke. Older adults who are losing lung capacity as they age can be very sensitive. And anybody whose health is just, you know, compromised on a day-to-day basis due to chronic disease is going to be more sensitive to the smoke than someone who's, you know, generally in excellent health from day to day.
18: And does the heat complicate things at all? Because, you know, particularly over the last number of days during the daytime, you're dealing with the smoke and you're dealing with a heat wave of sorts.
3: It absolutely complicates things, unfortunately. We have strong evidence that these two exposures, when combined, are worse than the sum of each exposure individually. I often say, you know, 1 + 1 = 3 when we're talking about wildfire smoke and very hot weather. The best thing you can do is to be in cleaner, cooler indoor environments so that whatever's happening outside is not having that direct impact on your health. But if you have to choose between staying cool and staying out of the smoke, overheating is often the bigger risk for most people. Again, that may not be true for people with highly reactive lung diseases, but for most people, overheating can be a bigger threat than breathing smoke. But again, the best possible solution is to have cleaner, cooler indoor environments.
18: Got it. Okay, Professor Henderson, thank you so much for all this information. I really appreciate it.
3: Yeah, thanks for your time. Stay cool and breathe clear as much as you can, everyone. Yeah,
18: sure. Well, thank you. I appreciate it. Sarah Henderson is the Scientific Director of Environmental Health Services at the BC Center for Disease Control. And certainly I do hope everyone listening is able to stay cool and stay away from the effects of all that smoke and the air quality, the diminished air quality that we're seeing in so many parts of the country.
0: 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Hosted by CTV Chief Political Correspondent and award-winning journalist, Vashi Capellos.
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1: From the National Newsroom of the Canadian Press, I'm Jason White. Ontario's premier has made a stop in Thunder Bay as nearly 200 wildfires ravaged the northern part of the province. Many wildfire evacuees have headed for Thunder Bay to seek shelter, and Ford says the province has opened facilities to help them.
5: As of this morning, 10 communities have been evacuated to municipalities across the province, and three are still preparing or under warning or potential evacuation. To support evacuation efforts, we have opened provincially led reception centers.
1: Ford's been facing backlash over the level of funding and resources the province has allocated for wildfire response. Meanwhile, Ontario Natural Resources Minister Mike Harris has fielded criticism for his department's handling of the evacuations of two First Nation communities. A burst of lightning is being blamed for sparking about 77 new fires in BC over the last 24 hours. More than 4,000 lightning strikes were recorded in the province yesterday. The BC Wildfire Service reports about 115 fires in BC right now and says two-thirds of them are burning out of control. Most of the new blazes, orders, and alerts are concentrated in the southern BC interior. The United States says two of its military members have been killed in Iranian strikes on Jordan. As ABC's Stephen Portnoy explains from Washington, a third service member is missing.
6: This is a major escalation, the first U.S. combat deaths in the Iran war since its earliest weeks. U.S. Central Command says the two service members were killed in Jordan as the U.S. defended against Iranian ballistic missiles and drones. A third service member is said to be missing in action. Four more were so badly wounded in yesterday's attacks they had to be medically evacuated to hospitals, but the military says they have since been discharged.
1: This all comes as Iran's new supreme leader warned of unforgettable lessons for America if it continues attacking Iran. A proposed collective agreement says thousands of Canadian auto workers could secure 3% wage increases annually for the next 3 years if they agree to a new labor contract. Unifor says the deal with Ford includes a renewed commitment the automaker will keep its facilities open and put more than $1 million into its plants in Windsor and Oakville.

0: The Canadian Press, Ottawa.
1: This is The Canadian Press. In sports, the Toronto Blue Jays are looking to get back into the win column against the Chicago White Sox. They're in action now after their scheduled start time was delayed. It was delayed because the team was unveiling a statue honoring the 1992 and 1993 World Series champion team. The statue shows right fielder Joe Carter mid-jump as he rounds the bases following his walk-off home run that won the 1993 World Series. In football, the Calgary Stampeders are hosting the Montreal Alouettes. Later on, the Toronto Argonauts will visit their longtime rivals, the Hamilton Tiger Cats. The third place game of the FIFA World Cup goes today in Miami Gardens, Florida. France is facing England. At the PGA Tour's British Open, Corey Connors is the top Canadian at 1 under par, while Sam Burns now tops the leaderboard at 10 under. And Canada's men fell 3-0 against Cuba today, falling into position for relegation from competing in the Volleyball Nations League next season with one game left. From the Canadian Press, I'm Jason White.
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1: To talk about this, critics that presented a legal opinion on Alberta's Bill 11 yesterday in Ottawa, and Legacy Dowson with the Canadian Health Coalition with us right now. Good morning to you, or good afternoon.
2: Hi there. Here. I just wanted to say that case that you quoted there, that's called the Shaoli case, and it was indeed in Quebec. But what happened that once that decision was handed down, the Quebec government passed a law called Law 33, which basically says you cannot be a physician in Quebec and go back and forth between public and private. You have to choose. Yep. You're either in the public sector or you're in the private sector. And what Bill 11 in Alberta does is says to doctors who sign on to it, you can be both. Like, for example, you go into the doctor's office after being on the waiting list for, I don't know, surgery for endometriosis or something for your knee or whatever. And the doctor who has signed on says, okay, well, if you give me $30,000, you can have the surgery in the next month. If you don't have the money, you can go back on the waiting list. That's basically what Bill 11 means concretely for Albertans.
1: Yeah, and of course, obviously, the premier and the health ministers, because I think we have four, talk about this.
2: Funny, by the way. Yeah. Four?
1: But when they talk about it, they do reference Quebec. They do reference New Brunswick as, situations where there is some sort of private-public sort of breakdown for physicians having toes in both worlds. We know that, historically, going back to 2005, that we have seen an uptick and things, private pay clinics for services like MRIs, elective surgeries, you can get private care for that. It's already, the door's already been open. Why is it you guys, see that this is where the line in the sand is, where the red line is with this dual practice?
2: Well, it goes much further than what's been done in Quebec. We don't have, you go to the doctor's office, so you're either in the public sector completely, or you're in the private sector. Your doctor can't say to you, give me $30,000 and you can jump the queue in Quebec. If you want to jump the queue in Quebec, you got to pay a subscription fee to join a private practice, and then you pay every time you go to the doctor out of your pocket with your credit card, and there's no reimbursement by the government of any of that. And so it is wrong to compare Bill 11 to Quebec. That is not even, I'm talking to you from Montreal. We do not have dual practice here. And the Canby case, which is another famous healthcare court case in 2020, came down very hard against dual practice after 194 days in court and 150 witnesses. And three levels of the court said to the guy who owns Canby Surgeries, no, you cannot do what's called private pay duplicative health care. You cannot be charging people for medically essential care. You can't go after them for what amounts to extra billing. You are wrong and you can't do it. So this stuff, we've already litigated Bill 11. It's already been decided upon effectively in Canby, but there's always these kind of zombie-like forces that keep coming back while conservative governments undermine the public sector. And we keep getting this, supposed magic solution, which is privatization. Well, privatization, it's been shown in all the other affluent countries, high-income countries that have brought in forms of dual practice, but it doesn't actually get better results.

0: results, and it doesn't do away with the waiting list. It, in fact, lengthens the waiting list because rich people jump to the top, and the rest of us sit longer on the waiting list because there's not an infinite number of doctors or OR nurses or people who clean the surgical instruments, or, you know, like, there's not an endless number of people to draw upon.
1: Yeah, well, I mean, I know the parallel country that people point to when we have this conversation, particularly those who see Bill 11 as an affront, they'll say, well, take a look at Australia. That's the best comparable. But yeah, Switzerland, Japan, Netherlands, Sweden, that's where we kind of get into a little bit of a gray area, because I see people making arguments on both sides of this debate, saying that, you know, in your case, you'll tell me it won't work. But then other people point me to metrics that say, hey, look, this, that there is actually benefit to this in these European countries.
0: So, I mean, I'm not, I you have to nuance it, right? Like, each country is different. They have a bigger population, they have a smaller geography, they have a better social safety net and better social programs, community health, they have better housing access, they have nonprofit or off-market housing. Like, all the indicators are that poverty is a direct connection to ill health, right? So many of these countries have better programs that address many of the underlying issues that cause people to end up in the hospital. They have better dietary standards, that don't, they don't have as much diabetes, blah, blah, blah, right? Like, you, these countries don't all compare in a linear way. Like, you have to look at each of them like on a case-by-case basis. And in the case of Australia, they rolled back a lot of their privatization. They came to the conclusion that it didn't work very well. And there's all kinds of studies that show that, that if you look at straight-up privatization, it doesn't improve outcomes for the vast majority of the population. And it doesn't cost less, because if you put private operators into the system, holus bolus, they're in it for money. They're not interested in your well-being. Like, they're not, they don't care about your health. They care about their bottom line and their shareholders. That's why the public system was invented in the first place in 1962, because I'm sure most of your audience cannot remember what it was like before we had health care. Like, my grandmother died of congestive heart failure because the family in Toronto didn't have any money to take her to the hospital, and until it was too late. Literally, like, that, there are people who are probably have in living memory family members who've died for lack of access to health care. Now, I don't want to exaggerate it, like, that's a long time ago, but opening this up in this way is basically trying to, like, appease the pro-business, money-driven interests that are inside the UCP government, right? Like, there was a private sector working group advising the UCP government as to how to draft Bill 11.
1: Yeah.
0: Like, they held the pen on this law, right? Like, they don't like, you know, the public stuff. And there's a sort of a libertarian attitude generally, not just in Alberta, but it's pretty vocal in Alberta. Like, governments are bad, taxes are bad, public programs are bad, privatization is good. But that's not actually what the experience and the science and the analysis shows.
1: Okay, but here's the thing, I guess, and then you make reference to the Canby case, which obviously comes out of BC. And obviously, I know you guys are not content with the status quo, that you acknowledge that something has to give, that the state of Canadian health has definitely hit the skids over the course of the last several years. But here's the thing, if you take a look at BC, right, which is governed provincially by the NDP, has been for a little bit right now, certainly a party that you would assume it tries to lead the way in terms of making sure that social programs are receiving the funding that they need, that if they, as a social-minded party, can't fix health care by funding, you know, I mean, why wouldn't we maybe try something like this? Because, as you say, I mean, you know, again, it's not quite apples to apples, per se, with Australia. There are nuances that differ between here in Alberta and what happens there, and certainly across European countries. So, I mean, it seems that we have the notion of funding, just, I mean, I don't know if we've necessarily tried it to the degree you'd like to see, but certainly governments with that mindset have been in effect in provinces in Canada, and we're still not getting to where we need to.
0: No, and I mean, I wouldn't say that governments, the provinces that have NDP governments are, like, perfect by any means, but I think the argument could be made that it's probably slightly better. I mean, there's still big problems with funding and with access to funds, etc., but I think it's important for Albertans to think about the implications of what Bill 11 means. Like, I don't think Danielle Smith campaigned on Bill 11. I don't think she went out and said, actually, we're going to move ahead with this privatization thing. We're going to debate it for 3 hours just before Christmas, and we're going to jam Bill 11 through, and then we're going to bring in these weak, I mean, not very effective regulations, and everything's going to be fine. You're going to be able to get your surgery. You're not going to wait any longer than you already are. like, I don't think anybody is really fully prepared for that. And that's why the Friends of Medicare, our allies in Alberta, have been going out and doing these town halls, which have been extremely well attended by people who are quite conservative, who are just like, what do you mean I'm going to have to pay for my cataract surgery? I'm not going to be able to get the cervical cancer tests that I need unless I pay for them? Like, what are you talking about? Like, what is going on? Like, a lot of people are really not too clear and they want to know more. So it's like they've been kind of, I'm not sure what the word is, but this was not a campaign issue. Danielle Smith said she was going to respect the Canada Health Act, and she clearly isn't. I mean, this law, if you look at it, it totally violates three of the five criteria of the Canada Health Act, just like on the face of it, and I'm no legal expert.
1: Yeah, well, on
2: no one deserves to be a victim of domestic abuse. We know it can be difficult to leave, and many suffer in silence, but everyone has the right to live without fear, hurt, abuse, and violence. Right now, women's shelters throughout the province are open and ready to help you get back on your feet. If you or someone you know are suffering, it's time to speak out now and get the help you deserve. 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
1: Lots of politics we're going to be talking about here in the next little bit. New report about equalization. I don't know if you've heard about this, but there are a certain number of Albertans and Canadians in general who think that the equalization program is not up to par, that it might, in fact, not be equal. that, in fact, if you were to take any word from the word equalization and say, what would you describe it? How would you describe equalization? You take the word lies right in the middle. But that's how you do it. But anyway, we got a new report from the Fraser Institute, and an interesting new way to kind of maybe characterize and calculate, just how balanced this formula is. So we got that coming up a little bit later on. We're also going to be talking about private health care. We got to talk about this because it's coming down the pipeline here. It's happening in the next several weeks. The dual practice that Premier Danielle Smith has been banging this drum for quite some time. And despite the fact that it's been radio silence from the Prime Minister, it's been anything but radio silence from groups that oppose this practice. And so we're going to put the screws to one of the groups that says that Mark Carney needs to intervene, that perhaps, you know what, he needs to turn off a little bit of that funding cap to Alberta, to send a message to say, hey, don't mess with our public health care system. Don't mess with the Canada Health Act. So we'll chat about that in a little bit. And we'll also take a look at this story here about rural schools. And this is one that really hits home for me because I graduated in a class of 67. And that was by far the biggest class that I was ever involved in. One of my classes, fewest kids I ever had in a grade, and I'm not talking about classes, I'm talking about like a grade. I once had 8 kids in my grade. So I'm very familiar with the lifestyle of rural schools, but they seem to be going the way of the dodo here in Alberta. There's a couple of different issues, mounting pressures when it comes to budgets, mounting pressures when it comes to being able to attract and retain teachers to rural communities, as Alberta has become decidedly more urban. So we're going to have that coming up a little bit later on. But before we get too far in the show, I want to have some fun, and I want to pull Sarah in on this here, right? Because last night, Sarah, we had the privilege of checking in on a show that was here in Edmonton right now, and it's going to be in Calgary coming up in the week after. And I'll put this to you, Ched Nation. It's a weird one because this is probably the first instance of a board game adapted into a movie, adapted into a play that I've ever been involved with. We talk a lot about, you know, books being adapted into movies, movies being adapted into books, but Clue, and it's going to be making its way here through the province of Alberta over the next couple of weeks. And I got to tell you, I'm a fan of the board game, fan of the movie. I've seen the movie at least 50 times, probably closer to 100. And as I'm sitting there in the theater last night watching the play, and it was swift, 80 minutes. It was over before I blinked my eyes twice. And it was so fun. It was so fun to see it because I could still quote that movie verbatim, almost line for line. It essentially is a foundational movie for my sort of slapstick humor. And so I'm curious, Sarah, if you're paying attention. Hi. Yes, I know. Here's the thing. Sarah is currently doing 3 jobs. She's producing the show, as in she's booking the guests. She's producing the show, as in doing all the technical stuff. And she's currently ordering lunch for the office.
11: Oh, that'd be nice, hey?
1: Wouldn't it?
11: Can I have your credit card?
1: Yeah. I'll,
11: just send me the details.
1: You know, it's maxed out with baby formula
11: that's fair.
1: Yeah. So,
11: okay.
1: So what did you think of Clue? Had you seen the movie before?
11: I hadn't seen the movie. We played the board game. Yes. That was our winter board game, like when it was super cold outside. So that was really fun. I loved it. It was amazing.
1: Yeah, and it was. And what was great about it too is that, you know, it's 80 minutes.
11: Yeah.
1: Right.
11: Yeah.
1: But the speed at which the characters talk kind of reminded me a little bit of Gilmore Girls. I never thought about
11: when
1: I was watching the movie.
11: I was
1: a big fan of the movie when I was growing up. But there was like 80 minutes was the play, but they crammed in like 2 hours worth of script.
11: Yeah. You know what? I liked that it was 80 minutes simply because it moved quickly.
1: Yeah.
11: We were out of there by like 9 o'clock. I think they kept the story flowing. Mm-hmm. And it was nice to not have an intermission.
1: Oh.
11: You know what I mean? Like, I actually really liked that.
1: Yeah, and that's the thing with intermissions is that unless, and I mean, I'll be candid here, I only need maybe 5 minutes Part of that, and if I'm being candid, part of that is because I don't face the same pressures that women do when it comes to trying to take a little bit of a powder break during that. Because the lineups for these shows, what did I go to last time? I went to Mamma Mia. That was the last one.
11: Yeah.
1: I was in and out. There was no line for the men's room during intermission, but the women, I mean, there were still stragglers once we were all called back into the theater.
11: Oh, yeah. The line is always out and around the corner, so you kind of do need that 20-minute break if you're doing a bathroom break.
1: Yeah.
11: But this was great. Like, I didn't need it. It moved, like I said, it moved so quickly. I was listening back to your interview with them. Do they actually improv a lot of that?
1: So, at least one of the characters, and I suspect, I didn't get the name, and I forgot to get the name. Yeah, so I talked to, by the way, if you're interested, just we're talking about the play Clue, an adaptation of the board game, which is an adaptation of the film, and it's about 60% similar to the film, if you've seen that, the 1985 movie. So I was talking with the actress who plays Miss Scarlet last week, and she said one of the actors improvises a line or two every single night. So the cast doesn't know when, doesn't know how, but there are instances where they're completely caught off guard by the script, which, given the madcap slapstick nature of the play, fits in really nicely. And I was just going to say that, yes, so Clue is here this week in Edmonton. It will be in Calgary coming up July 21st through the 26th. So an opportunity for both cities to be able to engage in this. And I guess it's a weird pivot, but as much as we love the show, you talked about loving the board game. Is this your favorite board game?
11: It was definitely one of my favorite board games.
1: Okay.
11: I loved it. We're big Monopoly people just because it gets very cutthroat.
1: Yeah, and you are a cutthroat personality.
11: I am, yes.
1: I know that it doesn't always shine through, but I mean this in the nicest way. You're mean.
11: I've been told that before.
1: Yeah, no, it's a good kind of mean.
11: I get competitive when I'm playing a game. Mm-hmm. I like to win. We're definitely more card people than we are board game, but yeah, like Clue is definitely a top 10.
1: Interesting. Well, I'm curious out there. You know, we'll get into the heavy stuff, the politics, the news of the day here coming up in a little bit, but I want to know about you and board games, right? Because it felt like for a few years there was a real board game renaissance throughout the world, particularly driven as a result of, you know, that thing that happened in 2020, the thing that shall not be named. I mean, we might as well call it Voldemort. I feel more safe calling it Voldemort than its actual name. You heard Sarah. She said that she loves Clue, but that her family's a Monopoly game. And I was looking this up in terms of the most popular board games amongst folks here in North America. And yeah, not surprisingly, Monopoly is, it's got a monopoly when it comes to board games in North America. 37% of all North Americans say they have played Monopoly in the last year. Clue is in the top 10. It comes in at 12%. Here's the rest of the top 10. And Sarah, I'm curious to hear if you've played these of late, or if you're familiar with them.
11: Okay.
1: So here we go. Here's the top 10 in terms of board games played in North America. Sorry.
11: Yep, lots.
1: Okay, Clue coming in at 9. 17% for Yahtzee.
11: Yeah, we've played Yahtzee.
1: 17% for Battleship.
11: I don't know if I've ever played it.
1: Okay. 17% for Scrabble.
11: Oh, yeah.
1: Okay. Candyland, 19%.
11: Yes, I've definitely played Candyland. It was the Dora version, but I've played it.
1: Okay, yeah. I've never played Candyland, but I anticipate with a 3.5-year-old at home, that's probably coming down the pipeline.
11: Oh, yeah. Yeah, she's going to love that.
1: Yeah, we started playing board games with her, but board games where she just invents the rules. We give her dice, a piece, and a board, and she just has at it. Very creative that way. Chess.
11: All the time.
1: Okay.
11: I'm a great chess player.
1: Are you a great master or a grand master?
11: Great. I wouldn't say I'm grand.
1: Okay.
11: But I am definitely decent at it.
1: The second most popular board game behind Monopoly is, hazard a guess?
11: Oh, that's hard.
1: No. All right, I won't let you sweat too much. Checkers.
11: Checkers, really?
1: Yeah, so goes Monopoly 37%, 25% checkers, 24% chess. People who said that they've played it in the last year.
11: See, I thought trivia would be on there somewhere. What is it called? You know which one I'm talking about?
1: Trivial Pursuit.
11: Yeah, that's the one. I thought that might be on there somewhere.
1: Yeah. No, oddly enough, it's not. I guess you just have to be a real nerd. So I would love to hear from you on that, and certainly lots of conversation on the text line about whether or not me and Shay Ganim, our vocal twin.
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1: Jeffrey Roth's latest courtroom drama. Reporter at the Globe and Mail's Calgary Bureau, covering everything including politics, breaking news, and provincial affairs. Welcome to the program, Mr. Matthew Skase. Good morning to you.
26: Good morning to you, Courtney. Thanks for having me.
1: So it's always better when we talk about these sorts of things before we get into the news of the day to kind of get a little background back to the beginning where this is all rooted in. Can you walk us through the initial lawsuit that spurred this latest courtroom drama today?
26: Mm-hmm. Yeah, so this is you want to hold your butt a little bit because there's a lot of information here. So Jeffrey Rath, aside from being a well-known leader in the Septus movement, he spent his career as a lawyer in Aboriginal law. Mm-hmm. And a First Nation that he represented, he has represented over the past roughly 10, 11 years, is called Tall Creek First Nation. And in 2017, he negotiated a settlement on their behalf with the federal government that was worth around $57 million. based on the agreement that he came to with Tall Cree, he was entitled to 20% of that, which was around $11.5 million. Fast forward through a bit of time, Tall Cree challenged that fee and took him to court over it, and a judge ruled that he was only entitled to around $3 million and had to pay back $8.5 million. Fast forward to recently, he has had to pay back that money, and Tall Cree alleges that in recent years they've stopped receiving full financial statements from him. So he recently turned those over, revealing he charged Tall Cree about $6 million in professional fees, which he says were the result of legal proceedings that were triggered by the First Nation. What they have found out recently is that about 3 weeks ago, when he was removed as trustee, the documents showed that he transferred about $8.5 million from his trust to his private corporation, which is the same amount that he's ordered to repay Tall Cree. And so a judge last week decided to freeze his assets to prevent him from moving that money. So that, it's a long and convoluted story, but this is how we ended up in this place with a court hearing now scheduled for this morning at 10 a.m.
1: Yeah, and now this Mareva injunction, which is the tool, the mechanism that was used to freeze the assets, I think that's the real headliner here, because this is something that is not used very often. It's very much a break in case of emergency glass type thing.
26: It is. People would be most familiar with it from 2022, when an Ontario Superior Court judge used it to freeze millions of dollars in cash and cryptocurrency raised for the COVID-19 convoy protests in Ottawa. It's been used. It is used here and there, but it is a bit of a last resort and is generally tapped when a judge is concerned that the money at hand may be moved before a judgment, final judgment, is issued. So this is a temporary freeze. It's not permanent, and will be in place until there's a final judgment on this case.
1: Yeah, and it is worth noting that while we wait to see what happens today with respect to this Mareva injunction and where the case kind of goes from here, the fact is that Rath, at least for the little bit here, is not really facing hardship while this gets sorted out. I was looking at the numbers on this. He's got a pretty decent, I guess, if you want to call it a per diem, if you will, while he waits this out.
26: Well, the judge last week decided they obviously need to give him room for living expenses, so he's allowed to spend up to $10,000 up until today, since Friday, I guess, and then was given room for legal fees, which his lawyer had laid out.
1: Yeah, I mean, if I had $10,000 that I only had $10,000 that I could spend in a 5-day window, I'd probably be pretty content with that, if I'm being honest. And I want to get back to, I guess, just the notion of the case that Tall Cree took against him in terms of the fee, and obviously getting his earnings clawed back by $8.5 million. From what I understand, the court ultimately deemed that the fee was too high. Did Tall Cree not agree to the fee, or what happened there? Where was the discrepancy?
26: This is a complicated issue, and basically the way these work, it's called a contingency fee, and they are common in settlements with First Nations, particularly. There's really two sides to an argument here. One is that contingency fees allow for a party to not pay legal costs as they come in, and then the lawyer bears the risk of not getting a settlement at the end. However, because of that risk, the eventual fee that they are paid out is significantly higher than would normally occur because of the risk they take on in those cases. So there's a side to that where it's an access to justice issue, where if a First Nation doesn't have the money to pay for upfront legal costs, they can't secure counsel and can't pay for it. The flip side is that some argue that those contingency fees can be extremely high. I be honest, I have not been through the whole judgment on why they found it unreasonable, but it did go through a court Court of King's Bench judge, which he then appealed, and a 2-1 decision ruled that upheld the decision to force him to pay back $8.5 million. And the Supreme Court of Canada declined to hear the case.
1: Yeah. One of the other things, I guess, that came out of this that kind of left me scratching my head a little bit, and I just want to make sure I understand it correctly. Judgment in favor of Tallcrie, Rath ordered to repay $8.5 million, yet he still controlled the trust. He was still a trustee on this even after all of this?
26: That is correct, yeah. So since the federal government paid out Tallcrie, he's been responsible for Tallcrie's minors trust, which pays their band member, their young band members, when they turn 18, because these settlements are paid out per capita. And so he's been the one who has been overseeing these funds since. So that is correct. He has been involved with them since around 2015 when they first retained him.
1: Yeah, that's a fascinating dynamic, to say the least. Now, I know that you, of course, as I said, you've got your fingers on all things news here in the province. You cover a lot of things, and I think it would be safe to say that this is not Rath's first face-off with First Nations groups that he's represented, right?
26: No. This is, it is sort of a fascinating situation, as his role as a First Nations lawyer for the majority of his career. First Nations have not been entertained by talk of separation at all. You could argue they have been the most effective and the most loud opposition to the separatist movement so far. There is a very interesting through line in terms of his career working with First Nations and now facing such strong opposition from them.
1: Certainly, because I think to some degree, because there definitely is a split, a disparity that exists between those in the separatist movement as to what would happen with First Nation rights, treaty rights, and things of that effect. And it feels just like, having looked a little bit into this, that, it almost, up to this point anyway, we'll see if these judgments change his mind, but Rath, to some degree, has kind of defended the notion of treaty rights, if I'm understanding things correctly.
26: I've talked to him several times about this before. I mean, he's of the mind that separation will be a very, very good deal for First Nations. He's talked about resource royalties going to them to help their First Nations. I'm trying to think of other reasons that he believes this is a good deal, but he believes that in his heart, that this is this would be a good thing for them in the end. And they've not bought that argument so far.
1: Yeah. So obviously, that leads us up to where we are today. We know that there is a session today here to kind of address the Mareva injunction. What is on tap today, and where do we go from here after that gets decided?
26: It's hard to say. Right now, this is going through the courts at a pretty steady clip. His lawyer filed some documents yesterday that said he will not be contesting extending the Mareva order. Mm-hmm. And proposed a series of next steps, which would include lifting the Mareva order if he deposits $5.5 million into a trust account belonging to his lawyer. He's already deposited $3 million into that account, according to those documents. It also suggests that he deliver records by July 24th of all payments in and out of bank accounts from Tallcrie's trust between February 1st and July 2nd, and including the basis for each payment. So right now, it appears that they're suggesting a pretty quick stretch of discovery to understand what was the purpose of every payment in and out of Tallcrie's trust. So that seems to be where we're headed, but I am not a lawyer, and I can't predict everything, and so we may learn more today. I don't know.
1: Yeah, I would be, I think, foolhardy to try to predict anything associated with Alberta politics, including this particular case here, given the complexities that you've described today, Matthew. But I'll tell you what, thank you for being the one who read the documents, who went through the case so that I didn't have to do it, because I know my eyes would glaze over, even at the best of times.
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1: Joined by the director of Alberta Policy with the Fraser Institute. Welcome to the program, Tegan Hill. Good day to you.
29: Hi, thanks for having me.
1: So before we get into the findings, and just because I like to tease things out a little bit and keep people on the edge of their seat in anticipation, let's talk about the formula, the lens that you guys chose to kind of have this conversation and frame this conversation.
29: Sure. So Canada's equalization program, which will cost about $27 billion this year, as you said, really aims to ensure all provinces can provide reasonably comparable public services at comparable levels of taxation. So essentially, the federal government is redistributing money from more prosperous provinces with a deemed greater ability to raise their own revenue and provide those services to less prosperous provinces. But what we see with this study is that that's not quite what's happening.
1: Yeah, and so let's take a look at this, because in what you guys have uncovered, it, again, not across the board, but a lot of instances where provinces that have a higher GDP per capita are doing better than those that, you know, obviously aren't receiving equalization. And so talk to us about these discrepancies, these peculiarities that you found.
29: Sure. So, yeah, one really interesting finding is that in 15 of the last 25 years, so 60% of the time, a province with higher living standards, as you say, on a GDP per person basis, received equalization, while a province with lower living standards did not. So, for example, from 2009 to 2018, Ontario received equalization payments every single year, while British Columbia received nothing, even though BC had lower living standards in each of those 10 years, and equalization payments to Ontario totaled $19 billion over that period.
1: Did BC and Alberta just become friends over the inequality of the equalization system? That's crazy. Having said that, though, not the only example. There are other ones in here as well. Not to just put the onus entirely on Newfoundland being the one that's, you know, sucking the tea to the hog and getting the most of this. There are other examples, right?
29: Yeah, well, Newfoundland is an interesting... There are tons of examples. Yeah. Newfoundland is an interesting one because... So when we look at the broader data, we go all the way back to 1981. There are discrepancies, meaning that equalization payments per person and per person GDP are not lining up in all but 3 years. That's 44 years, and in all but three, there are discrepancies. Yes, not to pick on Newfoundland, but there are cases. There was significant discrepancies from 2000 to 2007, where Newfoundland and Labrador had higher living standards than one or more recipient provinces every year. And as many as four other recipient provinces in 2005, but they received greater equalization payments. And those weren't small discrepancies. Newfoundland and Labrador's GDP per person was $10,000 higher in some years than those provinces, $20,000 higher in some years than those provinces. So again, just a lot of really stark examples here.
1: Yeah, now with the Newfoundland one, that one tends to kind of be a little bit of an outlier for me in a couple of ways. And I just want to get your sense in terms of the GDP perhaps being the best way to gauge this, right? Because Newfoundland is the oldest province in Canada, or one of the oldest provinces, and it's got a significantly dispersed population. I was taking a look at the numbers on this. 1.4 people per kilometer. Here in Alberta, by comparison, it's 6.7 per kilometer. And so their argument is that equalization all in the current form doesn't treat them fairly, that they should be earning more in order to deliver those services, because of the age of the province, because of the dispersed nature of the province, and that they're being unfairly penalized, despite the fact that your numbers suggest that they are, in fact, a better GDP per capita than the average province in some years. What's your take on that?
29: So I would say two things on there. When we're looking at the data and the equalization formula, it is adjusting for population. So everything is done on a per-person basis. Our analysis was done on a per-person basis, both for, you know, living standards, GDP, and for equalization. But you do raise an important point. Something that isn't factored into the equalization is the cost of delivering services. And so that's just one quirk with the program. And that is an argument Newfoundland and Labrador could likely make, that perhaps their cost of delivering services is higher, and that's not factored into equalization. You know, there's all sorts of reasons why different provinces could be frustrated with the program. I think one of the big issues is it's just so complex that now we're just getting results that don't really add up.
1: Yeah, and I think it's safe to say that, you know, GDP is an interesting lens too, right? And I'm curious as to why that was the approach that you guys took, because, again, maybe it's not apples to oranges, but it's like Granny Smith's to Red Delicious, right? Because people will say, if you use this, then maybe you're ignoring income inequality, unpaid labor, environmental damage, other components in that equation too. So why do you think that was perhaps an appropriate lens to kind of frame this conversation, to analyze this conversation?
29: Well, like I said, the current formula is incredibly complicated.
1: Yeah.
29: And that's why, you know, we're seeing discrepancies in basically every single year. So the goal with using GDP per person was to find the simplest way to look at living standards. And that's, you know, economists generally see that as the simplest, most comprehensive way that we can look at living standards. And the issue with the current formula is that it's deciding who gets what, who gets nothing, who gets how much, based on this term called fiscal capacity. But there's a very complicated formula that's used to determine that, because how do you define what revenues will be equalized?
1: Mm-hmm.
29: Some revenues are treated differently than others. You know, resource revenues
1: are
29: treated differently than tax revenue. Provinces differ in the revenues they collect, how those revenues are shared with municipalities, how their accounting treats resource revenue. So the point is the equalization formula gets so complicated that we're not seeing consistent results that align with the objective of the program. And the goal with this study was to just take a very high level look at how is the program working? Is it working or not?
1: Yeah, and I want to make sure that Alberta gets its moment in the spotlight in this conversation, because we haven't even really mentioned it yet. You were talking about Ontario getting a leg up when BC probably deserves one more, and we mentioned Newfoundland and some of the other provinces. That isn't to suggest that your data suggests that Alberta, many of the grievances and concerns that we have about equalization, that's not saying that, we're totally cool, we're totally kosher.
29: No, so Alberta, because there are such higher incomes, typically higher levels of employment,
1: mm-hmm.
29: you know, it's hard to find a case where Alberta is not going to be kind of a front runner and likely is not going to be a recipient, right? Alberta hasn't received equalization since the 60s, and I don't think that's necessarily a problem, because it is significantly more prosperous, so it is contributing, the province can raise more revenues. Now, there's a whole host of other issues that Alberta could raise with the formula, you know, the fact that resource revenue is treated differently than tax revenues, and that really impacts Alberta. So another quirk with the program, for example, so Quebec's current practice of heavily subsidizing consumer electricity
1: mm-hmm.
29: brings down its assessed fiscal capacity. Again, that term that's really hard to define, that we have complicated calculations for, and that allows it to claim artificially high equalization payments. So these weird little quirks in that program that do favor some provinces against others, and in that situation favor Quebec against Alberta, which develops its resources and charges market prices.
1: Yeah, well,
29: so there's a whole host of issues.
1: And all these terms that are basically like just juju and feng shui, but to economic terms, right? The Quebec thing was interesting too, though, because looking at your chart, they haven't risen above other provinces in terms of quality of life, if I'm reading this correctly, since 1994. But again, flip side of Alberta, that doesn't mean that Quebec isn't, you know, basically coming to Ottawa with hands open.
29: Yeah, Quebec, I mean, there's multiple things going into this program. Yeah. Quebec typically is a recipient, and that's due to a host of issues, but it also, again, that subsidized electricity is a key component, because it's really interesting. So with resource revenues, the formula looks at actual resource revenues raised. So if a province is charging less for its resource revenues, then technically it's raising less, right? And then a province like Alberta that's developing its resources is going to have kind of higher fiscal capacity in that equation. But the same calculation isn't done for other tax revenues. So Alberta, for example, doesn't have a provincial sales tax.
1: Mm-hmm.
29: But instead of the formula saying, okay, $0 for Alberta there, it calculates a hypothetical level of revenue that Alberta could raise with a sales tax. So those types of factors play in as well and overcomplicate the situation for sure.
1: Yeah, as if we needed it to be more complicated. I guess let's just talk about this at the end of the day. And I mean, this is a conversation I think we've been having about fairness and equalization going back to like the 1970s, if I'm not mistaken. We saw some adjustments under the Harper government. That still didn't completely do the trick. You take a look at this information that you guys have assembled here, the data that you've compiled. I mean, where do we go from here? Are we ever going to get to a point where everyone can just kind of like gently nod in agreement that, hey, you know what? Equalization is kind of working.
29: I I genuinely empathize with the politicians and bureaucrats responsible for trying to sort out equalization. I know, you know, Harper, very smart man, did, you know, reforms in the hopes that this would sort some of these things out. I do think that, you know, equalization can be become a kind of catch-all for regional tensions, mm-hmm. but that doesn't mean that there aren't real reforms that can be made to improve the program. I think a big issue with the program is its complexity, as I've said. If it was more transparent, if it was simpler, I think that would go a long way.
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37: From the National Newsroom of the Canadian Press, I'm Jason White. More than 950 wildfires are burning across the country, and nearly 200 of those are in Ontario. Premier Doug Ford is asking residents under evacuation orders not to return to their homes.
38: Do not go to your campsites. Do not go back to your homes. If they're saying not to go back, don't go back. We will find you a place, a hotel room. We'll get you food. We'll make sure you're well taken care of.
37: He says water bomber pilots won't drop their water on fires if they see people on the ground. But one First Nation says its residents are taking fire suppression into their own hands over fears the province isn't doing enough. BC's southern interior is seeing the majority of the province's 77 new wildfires today. Thousands
0: Dozens of lightning strikes are being blamed for a surge in new fires over the past 24 hours. The BC Wildfire Service says in all, about 115 fires are currently burning in the province. About two-thirds of them are classified out of control. Wildfires have prompted air quality warnings from BC to Quebec, as well as in the Northwest Territories. Fire forced about 1,300 people to evacuate Fort Simpson west of Yellowknife last month. The fire remains out of control. Multiple out-of-control wildfires are burning in Manitoba's north, and Nova Scotia fire crews are still battling an out-of-control blaze northeast of Halifax. Thousands of Canadian auto workers could secure 3% annual wage increases for the next 3 years if they agree to a new labor contract.
2: Unifor has released details of a proposed collective agreement between its bargaining leads and the Ford Motor Company. The union says the deal includes a renewed commitment by Ford to keep its facilities open where Unifor employees work. The bargaining team says Ford has also committed to investing more than $1 million into its plants in Windsor and Oakville, Ontario. Union officials say the results of a vote by its members on the agreement will be announced this weekend. Tom Mitchell, The Canadian Press.
0: To the Middle East now, and the U.S. says two of its troops are dead and one is missing after Iranian attacks on a military base in Jordan. These are the first U.S. troop deaths because of direct Iranian fire since the opening days of the war. Plans are underway for a massive building boom in new AI data centers. But as Canadian Press reporter Anya Caradeglia explains, opposition is growing.
3: People are worried that if a data center is built in their community, their electricity bills are going to go up. It's going to have an effect on water supplies, in their region, noise, air pollution, that kind of thing. And then finally, some people worry, is the AI bubble going to burst?
0: Experts say Canada can look to the United States

0: Argonauts will visit their longtime rival, the Hamilton Tiger Cats. That's the first of three matchups this season between the two teams. The third place game of the FIFA World Cup is now underway in Florida. France and England are on the pitch. Meteorologists say it looks like tomorrow's World Cup final will be smoke-free. Forecasters say smoke from Canadian wildfires should be gone from the New Jersey area in time for tomorrow's match. And Sam Burns has taken the lead at a British Open he was planning to miss. His daughter was born just 2 weeks ago. From the Canadian Press, I'm Jason White.
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3: Let's talk about taxpayers and this Meta Data Center that they're building out in Sturgeon County. What do you think it's going to be worth for taxpayers? Well, the province figures it's about $250 million a year in terms of royalties, taxes, levies, and fees. And a good chunk of that change will wind up in the municipal coffers over at Sturgeon County to help pay for roads, infrastructure, services. And once again, highlights a bit of a divide that exists between rural and urban Alberta, because communities like Sturgeon County, their split for residential versus non-residential taxes is about 60-40. But in Edmonton, homeowners are on the hook for 80% of the tax bill. So is there a way to help ease the pressure on homeowners inside of Edmonton and build up our business and industry? Our next guest believes he has a path. Joining us is a councillor for your city of Edmonton. Reed Clark with us today. Good afternoon, sir.
4: Thanks for having me. Appreciate it.
3: Yeah, and so I'm looking at the numbers here. 2024, there were 224 permits for repair or new construction in industrial commercial spaces. That's the lowest in a while. You go back 3 years ago, I think the number was 389. So it seems that we are on the wrong, we're the trending in the wrong direction here. What's happening?
4: Yeah, hold on. First, I want to talk about your geek out thing.
3: Everyone
4: know that I geek out on sporting event tickets. I try to keep all my tickets when I get a ticket sub. It's not too often these days. And I always get a pin, and I got a big pin collection from all the events I've been to. So that's what I geek out on, just because I was listening to that before.
3: Yeah.
4: So, well, it's probably not surprising to many people, but I want to let your listeners know that. But back to the question, I mean, what's happening, as you kind of outlined, it's no secret that the burden has kind of shifted way more to the residential than the non-res to the industrial and commercial in Edmonton. And that's a problem, right? That's a problem in terms of what we're seeing on tax rates for the average citizen. And really businesses, you know, leaving for the surrounding municipalities to take advantage of kind of their tax rates versus ours. And that was something, you know, I knew about before I got on council. And then kind of when I got into this role, and, you know, I represent Warden Kosciuszko, which is in the West End and has a whole West industrial area all the way right to Parkland County. And the more people I know from my business kind of background experience, and then the kind of more businesses I talk to that are in my ward, it just keeps coming up. And these are issues where it's like, these taxes are so high now, Reed, that like this is now, you know, the second or third item on my expense line, and I got to make a decision, because I can go to Atchison, I can go to Nisku and pay a third of the taxes. And that's a real decision that I got to make. And if, you know, we say we can change the mill rate and then the taxes for residential and industrial, but if we're losing businesses to these municipalities, you know, taxes zero, right? So that doesn't help out anybody. So, you know, when I started kind of putting together, when I built out my priorities for the year, specifically for my ward, is, you know, how do we kind of driving economic competitiveness? How do we get more competitive as a city? And it definitely does start with taxes. And, you know, I don't think, and I'll talk about kind of some incentives we can do. You first got to get the taxes right. You got to show that there's a consistent rate, and that's going down in the next four-year budget. So businesses know exactly what to expect. When you're planning out leases, those come up, you know, 5, 10 years, whatever it is. You've got to know where you stand and what you can expect when you're building out your book. So we've got to get that first. So I'm not saying We got to get taxes down. Trust me, I want to do that. Yeah.

0: for businesses and for everybody. But we also need some kind of, incentives and programs for businesses to try to get them to stay in Edmonton.
1: So let's talk about that carrot that you have that you think could either keep businesses here or get them to come on over, baby.
0: I think the great thing about Edmonton is we've got a lot of business, especially in the industrial areas of Ottawa on the west or the south side of the city. A lot of businesses have been here for a long time. You know, it might be third generation business. There's not that much foreign investment compared to some other cities like Toronto and Vancouver.
1: Yeah.
0: That we see it's a lot of local people who have built their business here into a pretty sizable chunk and employ a lot of people. Talking to them, like, they live in Edmonton, they love this city, they want to stay here, their employees want to stay here. So we got that, but we've got to figure out a way. So, if you want to grow your business, let's say you want to take the piece of land that's next to you or a couple of blocks down, and I want to double the size of the business. Can we not give an incentive for that, right? And that was sort of my original idea, and I started going back to our administration and say, how do I get this, this kind of economic expansion incentive idea over the table? And they said, okay, well, hold on. We're going to build out a whole new economic strategy for the 27 to 30 budget. So hold on, Reid. Wait till we present that, because that's going to have a look at what you're talking about. And I was pretty happy to see when that came back and got presented to council that they actually had, what they're calling an economic opportunities fund. And it was very specific. I said, okay, if this is, if I want to expand my business, is this going to go to me? And this is going to be, maybe a tax break, maybe a construction credit, whatever you want to kind of layer it on there. But if I want to grow my business and stay within the city limits, then we're going to get, some kind of help, some kind of compensation, some kind of incentive from the city. And they said, yes, that's entirely what this is about. So it's a pretty simple idea. If you want to, grow and expand your business and stay within the boundaries of Edmonton, then we want to give you an incentive to do that.
1: Yeah. Well, some of the other issues that have been brought up, right? Because you've touched on some big ones here, right? Like, I mean, certainly the notion that you guys have been overspending, and in turn, that's been difficult because of the revenue issues. So you have to raise revenue by more taxes and what have you. So you're addressing that. You're talking about this incentive, but people are also bringing up the notion of a bureaucracy, too much municipal bureaucracy. Talking about stringent design guidelines, elevated utility costs, and then, if you're talking about building industry on the fringes of the community, right, there's only so much land in Edmonton at this point. Yeah. We can't build up a Meta data center, for example. So how do you address those concerns?
0: Yeah, as much as we like to, I don't know if we have the space for that. There's still available land. There's still, a lot of industrial places that could need a little bit of love that are, maybe from a few years ago. It could be redone and redeveloped, and they're still within the city and still have access to the markets and the people that a lot of businesses want. But you got to be hyper-focused on, what do we do well in the city of Edmonton if you're going to operate, if you're industrial, you're commercial, why do you want to be here, right? And if you want to go out to these other places, it doesn't matter where you got to build your widget and ship it out, that's okay. But if you want to be close to consumer base, you want to have something for your employees who live in the area, they want to be able to take transit, and I'm working on an ETS at work program that's going to help really industrial businesses. Like, what are things that we do well, and get super focused on those specific sectors. And then that's kind of where we target and go for it, right? Because, we're not the only major municipality who faces this, right? There's a lot of places in Canada and in North America that have surrounding kind of suburbs that are able to offer, deeper incentives and tax rates because, they just don't have, frankly, the expenses and the services that we have to pay for in the city of Edmonton, right? So it's you have to get really strategic on all your decisions on it. But it's not just one thing. It's that. It's getting taxes down to a manageable, consistent level. Permitting and licensing. How do we get that so efficient and so dialed in that, you know, somebody can be at a point where, you know, they're open in 90 days from when they submit it? It's that kind of thinking that we need to do. But it's not just one lever, right? You've got to have a few of these things that all go together.
1: Yeah. Well, agreed. It sounds at this point, given the strain that we're putting on the average Edmontonian from the tax perspective, throw all the spaghetti at the wall and hopefully it all sticks and we start to see a reverse on those trends. So, Reed, appreciate you coming on and chatting with us today and admitting your inner geekdom. That was brave.
0: That is brave of me. But yeah, a little bit of sports geek for sure.
1: Indeed. Awesome. Thank you very much. There you go. Reed Clark, counselor for your city of Edmonton, just talking about how we can maintain and maybe even lure more industrial and business into the community here. Obviously, seen a bit of a downward trend on that.
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1: Talk about getting what you give, and specifically in the form of a year-end work bonus. A majority of Canadians get some sort of bonus, and most of us would prefer it to be cash. That's how we'd like to see it from our boss in terms of them showing us appreciation, but that's rarely the case. A survey found that a work bonus, quote-unquote, showed up most often as a holiday party, an extra day off, a gift card, or some form of charitable activity. I like Starbucks as much as the next guy, but three free venti caramel macchiatos don't really feel like I'm being appreciated. But you know who's feeling a lot of appreciation these days? Managers over at Canada Post, despite the fact that they've been mired in a bit of a difficult time, a rather glum future for the mail carrier, as executive managers are going to be pocketing a combined $30.8 million in bonuses in 2025. So to talk about this, to break down some of the numbers for us here, we're going to welcome back to the show Federal Director of the Canadian Taxpayers Federation, Franco Terrazano, with us. Good afternoon, Franco.
16: Hey, good afternoon. Thanks for having me on the show today.
1: Yeah, no worries. Where's my $30 million? I'm kidding, of course. But let's break down these numbers here. And what is it that we're looking at? What are the bonuses and who's getting how much?
16: Yeah, so we don't know exactly the number of employees who are getting bonuses. What we do know is that the Canada Post managers and executives took a combined almost $31 million in bonuses last year. Now, we got to give you some context here, because $31 million in bonuses for managers and executives, all while the Crown Corporation lost almost $1.6 billion in that year and also took a $1 billion bailout from taxpayers. And, you know, I can't believe I have to say this out loud with my mouth, but when you're a manager and executive and you just lost hundreds of millions of dollars, really more, and you needed a bailout from taxpayers, you probably should get a pink slip before you get a bonus.
1: Yeah, it's hard to imagine what the bonuses would have been had the company been successful last year, right? As we do take a look at this, though, here's the thing. We talk about them as bonuses, but if I'm reading the literature right on this, it sounds like they refuse to frame them as bonuses. They're using different language, lingo on this.
16: Yeah, we see this all the time from the government and various Crown corporations and departments. I mean, they're giving out word salads is what they're doing, right? They like to call it at-risk pay or performance pay. But I think if you just go ask anybody on the street and you say, hey, what would you call this? Additional pay for somebody they might get it based on performance. What would you call that? And I think pretty much every single person on the street outside of Ottawa would be like, yeah, it's a bonus. Right? Here's the thing, like Canada Post knows that this doesn't look good, right? They understand. They're not that incompetent. They understand that, you know, people are probably going to be upset when they're losing money, taking taxpayer-funded bailouts, and still giving managers and executives all these bonuses. So rather than being upfront or rather than admitting they did something wrong, they're just kind of trying to give us, you know, typical government spin.
1: Yeah, because here's the thing. At the end of the day, if Canada Post was being wildly successful and putting a lot of money into the Canadian pockets here, I think this would be a different conversation if that was the case, right?
16: Well, and you know, you're right to point out it's the opposite of that case, right? They lost almost $1.6 billion in 2025, the largest loss before taxes on record. It's their eighth consecutive annual loss in a row. Over those 8 years, they've lost about $5 billion, right? In 2025, they took a $1 billion taxpayer-funded bailout. In 2026 this year, the government announced more funding. You know, this really frustrates me, because you see this all across government, whether it's Canada Post, whether it's Canada Mortgage and Housing Corporation, whether it's Alta, Via Rail, or all these departments, where you see like just pure failure and pure failure being rewarded with these types of bonuses.
1: Yeah, well, and I want to read you what Canada Post had to say about this, and I do want to get into the other Crown corporations on this too, because it's a whole lot of checks that are being cashed across the government right now. But Canada Post says this money that is being paid out, the $30 million is being paid out from their own revenues, that it's not part of the repayable government bridge funding. And they say that it also represents less than 1% of our annual total labor expenses. They understand that, hey, you know what, we know we see the optics and we get it, but that ultimately at the end of the day, it's not that much money and it's not coming from taxpayers is what they're saying.
16: Oh, yeah, right. You just took $1 billion from taxpayers, right? Give me a break. Also, $30 million, that's not something to sneeze at, right? That's a lot of money. And you know what? I've also seen Canada Post try to defend it another way, right? They're saying, oh, well, we got to retain these people. Huh. And it's like, really? You want to retain the managers and the executives who oversaw your corporation lose hundreds of millions of dollars over a number of years? Right. So this is kind of silly. And, you know, before we get into the other Crown corporations, I just got to say, this is the government entitlement culture that needs to end. This is what needs to end. Right. It's almost like they feel entitled to taxpayers' money just because they're on the taxpayer payroll and just because they show up to work twice a week with their shoes tied. Like, enough is enough.
1: Yeah. So and again, as we mentioned, you guys have been calling us out for a while. I think last year, Crown corporations was something to the tune of $190 billion. In bonuses. That doesn't take into account the CBC, right, which was a wash in a bonus bonanza itself, but then they just changed the bonuses to pay raises, right? So a bit of a shell game there. So here's the question then, to your point right there, maybe not these people specifically, but how do we go about ensuring that we have the best personnel in these public positions while also not insulting taxpayers?
16: Yeah. Well, right now, it's a perverse incentive is what's going on, right? And I love the way you started this segment at the beginning of the show, because I think you talk about bonuses with the average person, and it's like, okay, you get a bonus if you do a good job, right? You meet some metrics, perhaps you go above and beyond. That's not what happens in government. That's not what is going on with the federal government. Like, these are bonuses, but what it really is just a least transparent way of increasing the pay and perks of government managers and executives and giving them more taxpayers' money. To the perverse incentive, what's going on here is like you're not just rewarding success, you're also rewarding failure. Okay, so that reduces accountability because essentially these government employees, executives, managers, they also read the news, right? They see what's going on. They see they can get away with bonuses regardless of how their departments perform. And on that note, okay, leave aside the Crown corporations for a sec. Every year, about 90% of government executives working in departments take a bonus. But every year, they barely meet half of their own performance targets. In the last year where numbers are available, they met just 54% of their own performance targets. So here's what's going on. They write their own tests, they barely get a D-, and then they reward themselves with a taxpayer-funded bonus.
1: That in of itself is when you're basically controlling the test and controlling the grading all at the same time. It definitely seems like things are tilted in your favor. I guess just real quickly, got about 30 seconds here left. What should the Prime Minister do? What can he do? Because he's talked about getting Crown corporations to tighten their belts.
16: Yep. And I would say, hey, look, if you're looking to spend less money, which you should, this is the first thing that should be on the chopping block, right? So number one, what has to happen next, hopefully the executive class at Canada Post admits they made a mistake, they end the bonuses. If not, then Mr. Carney has to step in and shut down these bonuses for failure, right? You take a bailout from taxpayers, you shouldn't get a bonus.
1: Simple as that, you would think it would be. But here we are talking about it because it is not quite that simple, apparently. Franco, thanks for coming on, my friend. And I hope you're looking forward to that Starbucks gift card at the end of the year.
16: Always a pleasure. Thank you so much.
1: There you go. Franco Terrazano, Federal Director of the Canadian Taxpayers Federation. Just a bit of a head scratcher as Canada Post still struggling, still reeling under mounds of red ink, paying out nearly $31 million in bonuses to executives and managers last year. So,
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1: Might have been one of the most Trumpian things Donald Trump has ever done. The Supreme Court struck down his bid to end birthright citizenship 2 weeks ago. That had been on the books since 1868 and will continue going forward. Trump railed against the decision and vowed to keep fighting. But here's the thing. In the next breath, a day or two later, he placed a call to FIFA, arguing that a U.S. player should have his red card suspension overturned. A player happened to be a birthright citizen. That's so Trump. That ordeal comes as there's a similar debate that's continuing here in Canada. Many critics are calling it time, saying that it's time, rather, to clamp down on what they refer to as birth tourism, saying that it's a loophole for China in particular. So how much of a risk is this to Canada, and should the rules be adjusted? And so we're going to have that conversation today here on the show. I'm going to do it with the Assistant Professor of Global Migration and Inequality at the Department of Politics and Public Administration at Toronto Metro University. Allison Petrozello with us this afternoon. Allison, thanks for hopping on.
0: Hi, thanks for having me.
1: So I guess I kind of start with a 101 on this. In terms of what we see in the United States and what we see here, how much do our rules parallel what exists down there?
0: Well, the first thing to recognize is that there are many, many countries in the world. About 75 countries have some form of jus soli, birthright citizenship. So jus soli is like the right of the soil. So the right to be recognized as a citizen because you were born in a country, right? And so among those 75, about 36 are unrestricted. So regardless of the parent's citizenship or migration status. And that, we argue, it's an important safeguard against statelessness and an increasingly exclusionary world. And Canada's part of this block of countries. Most of them are in the Americas. And historically, the Americas broke with the European tradition of using parentage or bloodline, jus sanguinis, as the only means of acquiring citizenship. And the promise was that this would be a great equalizer among all those born in a place. And certainly having a citizen child does, in our research, you know, show that it deepens a family's commitment to that place. So I've been researching this with a colleague of mine, Megan Gaucher, and we've been doing a comparative look when we look at other countries that have restricted birthright citizenship, two patterns emerge. So I'll just quickly point to those. Yeah. First, at the heart of these debates is reproductive racism. So what we see is there's a long history of anti-Chinese racism in Canada. And so the political reasons for restricting citizenship policy are often tied to this kind of rhetoric. So anti-immigrant, racist, sexist sentiments that make certain women's reproduction kind of subject to debate. And, you know, I can talk about other examples if you're interested. But the second pattern is when Canada does a policy scan looking to other countries like Australia or Ireland, analysts often rely on the arguments for making that policy change in the first place. But less attention is paid to research that looks at, like, the fallout of making that change. So what has the impact been since rolling back or placing certain restrictions on birthright citizenship, which Australia did do in 1986, Ireland did it in 2004. Both of these places were kind of making a problem out of, like, African asylum seekers in Ireland, for example, having babies there. So there is research showing that Australia, for example, has a major statelessness problem because of its restrictive citizenship policy. And in the U.S., some documents that were submitted to the Supreme Court, they noted the potential for dramatically expanding the number of stateless people, people who basically have no country that recognizes them as a citizen, but also expanding the number of unauthorized migrants in the U.S. And that runs directly contrary to Trump's policy aims, right? Because you would turn the children into unauthorized migrants in the country, right? But that doesn't mean that they can necessarily claim a citizenship from elsewhere. So that's kind of the big picture of what we see happening. There is a trend towards rolling back birthright citizenship, but we hope that Canada can continue to buck that trend.
1: So what do you make of this notion of birth tourism? This is one that some folks have been beating the drum on, saying that folks are coming in here and just making everything that they can do to ensure that their child is Canadian for whatever the reason might be. Is that something that's happening? And if not, then what are the reason for, I'm looking at the numbers here, 1.5% non-resident births in Canada last year. What's the reason behind that percentage if it's not birth tourism?
0: All right. So our research shows that in both U.S. and Canada, there are conservative voices that are really pushing an agenda to restrict birthright citizenship. And they use birth, so-called birth tourism as one of their main arguments. But in the U.S., the Supreme Court, in its ruling upholding birthright citizenship, found that there's actually scant evidence for this kind of dramatically revisionist view. And that same lack of evidence is true here in Canada. So we have heard, you know, like MP Michelle Rempel-Garner made a call for or moved to restrict birthright citizenship last fall when our Citizenship Act was being amended. And she's citing pseudoscientific evidence. It is false. And from what we can tell, it's a distraction away from what the larger policy problems actually are, you know, investment in healthcare, retaining immigrants, ensuring a robust and sustainable population level at a time when our country actually needs people. So when we started looking into this, my co-author, Megan Gaucher, who's at Carleton Hamilton. She's leading a project that's mapping the institutional landscape of so-called birth tourism and its perceived attack on Canadian birthright citizenship. And what she's found is, so that figure that you mentioned about the number of non-resident births, non-resident doesn't mean tourist. Like, that is a broader category of people who have lots of different permits, different kind of migration pathways. It includes international students. It includes people who are working here on work permits, people who are refugee claimants. And so basically, it creates a problem out of their reproduction. And so, you know, people are building lives here as they're navigating these kind of chutes and ladders kind of immigration system. And having a child here actually deepens the commitment to helping to build this country, right? And so when we started looking at, like, where this data coming from, we found that, first of all, CBSA, Canada Border Services Agency, doesn't actually track the number of the entry of non-residents who are pregnant into Canada. So, you know, if you're a tourist, then you would come in while pregnant and have a child. So instead, so because that information isn't tracked, they're using hospital data, health data, on based on pay codes. So other country resident self-pay, I think is the name of the code. But then, like I mentioned, that includes, so it's a proxy measure, but that includes any non-resident person giving birth. And non-resident's a misnomer because most of these people actually live here.
1: Yeah, well,
0: and so...
1: Well, just on the hospital thing, real quick.
0: Yeah, because
1: I know that's one of the other arguments that gets... Real quick. Because I know that's one of the other arguments that gets tossed out there. And I know there was one example that was presented in the circles about this conversation, saying that you go back, I think it was 9 years ago in Richmond, and they were talking about 22% of all births there being non-residents' mothers, about a $6 billion worth of maternity fees, about, I think, a quarter of that has not been paid, basically lost in the ether. And so folks are saying, well, there is a taxpayer's consideration to this as well.
0: Well, if you have people who are setting up a cottage industry and kind of privatizing a public healthcare system, then your policy problem is the intermediaries in that system. So regulate that. You don't need to make federal policy that would affect hundreds of thousands of people and create more headaches around statelessness and kind of deprivation of rights and many children who are unable to start their lives with that fundamental recognition as citizens. Like, it's kind of, I think that it's important to think about scale. If there is an issue and it's localized, then figure out how to regulate to solve that local issue, right? You don't make federal policy based on a localized issue.
1: Go ahead. Oh, I was just going to say, well, yeah, I'll let you finish and then how about 30 seconds?
0: So, I mean, should Canada keep or change this model? I think that what I'm saying is that there are lots of different reasons why people are giving birth here, and I think it's important that Canada stay the course, allowing for citizenship by both birth and descent, because by doing so, it does stay in line with most of the countries in our region and the Americas. It helps us to uphold longstanding Canadian commitments to equality, to multiculturalism, to reproductive rights, and finally, Canada needs people. So not recognizing the newborn Canadians as citizens seems counterproductive at a time when we actually urgently need some sustainable population growth.
1: Yeah. Well, I'll give you another 30 seconds just to answer the last question. Obviously, broader policy, you're on board with what's on the books right now, but are there any tweaks that we should be putting in here, perhaps to maybe, you know, close that infinitesimal number of birth tourists, or to maybe address the concerns that people have with the taxpayers element? Any tweaks that you see that could be useful?
0: Well, I mean, medical tourism is a legal practice, and it's something that Canadians travel abroad to do as well. And so I do think there needs to be kind of a coherent policy line on this. We wouldn't wish to restrict Canadians' travel for those purposes. And, you know, if there is a concern about people who are kind of gaming the system, then there should be maybe some regulation around kind of private intermediary actors in our healthcare systems. But I do think it kind of distracts us from the broader push, which needs to be rights oriented and protecting a system that, you know, a birthright citizenship system that is not actually broken.
1: Yeah. Well, Alison, I appreciate you coming on. I know you guys put a lot of work into this and an ongoing conversation here in Canada. So thanks for joining us today.
0: Thanks for having me.
1: Thank you. That's Allison Petruzzello, assistant professor of global migration and inequality over at the Toronto Metro University.
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5: Last week, Elections Alberta issued a warning about a spoof website with fake data of a list of electors. And the chief electoral officer said, hey, this was created in large part, I believe, to undermine the confidence in Elections Alberta. Well, I've got news for him. Whether it's the state of the citizen-driven initiatives or the voter list data breach, confidence in the chief electoral officer's operation has already started to wane a little bit. And there's another bit of referendum-related business that could further harm the trust in that office. And to talk about that, let's do a little bit of a dive with the editor in the opinion section over at the Globe and Mail, as well as the author of The Republic of Alberta, An Idea That Won't Go Away. Welcoming back to the show, Mr. Tyler Dawson. Good afternoon.
6: Good afternoon.
5: So this ties back into something that I think a lot of people, when they talk about this, their eyes glaze over a little bit. But it's a pretty important conversation to have, talking about third-party advertisers. And we did a little look at this last, I think it was last week on the show, data showing that about $500,000 that has been declared at Elections Alberta through these TPAs, most of it for the separatist group, with Keith Wilson's Let Alberta Decide leading the pack, $233,000. Pro-Canada, only at about $70,000. So on the surface, it looks like the separatists are kicking butt. But you're taking a look at this. You're basically saying it's not necessarily what it seems.
6: Yeah, that's right. And the reason it's not the way it seems is because Forever Canadian, that's Thomas Bukaszek's group, that's the big Federalist group that everybody knows about, the guys that were canvassing last summer, the guy whose lawn signs are popping up in your neighborhood probably. Mm-hmm. These guys aren't considered a third-party advertiser, and they therefore don't have to disclose any of their financial donor information. So they could be, you know, absolutely demolishing the competition. We just don't know, and that's because the rules don't apply to them, and they're not filing that paperwork. So it's a bit of a black hole for people who are looking at this.
5: Okay, so walk us through the loophole then, because on the surface it seems pretty apparent that they are campaigning against this referendum to not have another referendum, right? And yet, as you say, they're not being held to account as a TPA. What's going on here?
6: Well, basically, Elections Alberta put out a memo last week. Again, makes for fabulous radio talking about memos being put out by elections authorities. But this memo basically said, look, there are activities you can engage in that don't mean you're participating in the campaign. So you could say, celebrate Canada. You could say, send a message to Ottawa. And you wouldn't necessarily be participating in the campaign. You need to be persuading people sort of to vote yes or no kind of thing, right? And so that's sort of the loophole that Elections Alberta has created here. And that seems to be the loophole that Forever Canadian is, you know, driving the unity bus through. Because they're talking about, according to Thomas Bukaszek, they're talking about Canadian unity, choose unity, and stuff like that, which, you know, by the technical definition of what's out there is not necessarily falling under those rules. So that's the loophole that exists. And to, you know, not to let the separatists off the hook, the Alberta Prosperity Project hasn't registered as a third-party advertiser either. And they're putting out sort of pro-independence content that isn't exactly pro-referendum content. So they're being a little bit slippery on the rules here as well.
5: Yeah, so basically I could go out there, put up a billboard with Lisa Loeb and the word stay, and that would be considered kosher, right?
6: Might be a bit, that would maybe be a bit risky. It would be close to being okay, but if you put out a billboard that said choose Canada or something, you might be okay. Even though, like, every observer knows what you're talking about, right? Yeah. So that's what makes it kind of a tricky situation.
5: So for you, what's the issue here, right? Because I guess, you know, you could say that if everyone can go ahead and break the rules, then isn't it a level playing field?
6: Sure. I mean, I think it's important in these sort of things to know exactly where the money is coming from and who's financing these kind of things. I mean, one of the things that folks have talked about quite a bit in the last couple of months is, well, what is foreign interference going to look like? This? Is there sort of dirty money sloshing around? You know, the other big question that I think is opened up here is, What about money from other provinces? I mean, there's rules around that if you're a third-party advertiser. If you're not a third-party advertiser, you can, in theory, be taking money from Ontario or Quebec or BC or Saskatchewan or wherever to sort of help finance your campaign. So I think of it just sort of purely in terms of a disclosure is good. Well, any sort of daylight that can be shed on these sort of activities is probably a good thing, probably makes for a fair fight. And at the end of the day, my big concern with it is, look, if you're a Federalist, if you want to win this enormous victory, if you want to send the separatists back to the fringes of Alberta political culture, you need to win an absolutely enormous victory, and you need to do it completely above board. You need to do it beyond reproach. You need to do it in a way that nobody can quibble with the outcome. And I think that not participating in this disclosure process, not registering as a third-party advertiser, that sort of imperils that ultimate goal of doing this as fairly as possible.
5: Because to your point, right, I think throughout this conversation, we've heard from both sides making a claim that the other party, the other side of this debate is the party of dark money, right?
6: Yeah, exactly. And look, if you're a separatist as well, I mean, you want to have a completely above board victory. You don't want any way for the Federalists to say, oh, no, this was an unfair process. This is an illegitimate process. You want to be able to say, no, this happened cleanly and clearly, and we won the thing, and let's move on. And so I just feel that everyone should be playing by the rules. I mean, the alternative sort of outcome here potentially is that Elections Alberta reforms its rules a little bit. But I mean, I don't want to be too mean to Elections Alberta, right? They're probably understaffed and overwhelmed by everything that's going on and probably doing their best. So I'm kind of, in the piece I wrote for the Globe, I kind of put the onus on these other agencies, these other organizations, and say, look, you should just play by the rules flat out.
5: What do you think of this maybe just being chaos by design? Because as this whole process has kind of played out, everything about grassroots policies in this province, it feels a little bit like it's been crafted off the cuff. And in a lot of occasions, it's allowed the province, for example, to interpret the rules as they see fit. Do you think that this chaos might be by design?
6: I think that's maybe a little too much 3D chess for me to buy into. You know, I think that there was a very ad hoc process over the course of 2025 when these citizen-initiated referendum sort of campaigns got kicked off. You know, we saw rules change last summer. We saw rules change again in December. We saw a couple court battles. It was a little bit all over the place. And I do think that there's, you know, to some extent, Elections Alberta is sort of working within the parameters of legislation that's been written and stuff like that. So they don't maybe have as much wiggle room on this kind of stuff as we'd like. But, you know, this is at a point now where Elections Alberta is managing it, not the provincial government. And so, you know, who do you even sort of get upset with? You know, you can be mad at Elections Alberta, I guess. But the provincial government, at least, can more or less say, look, no, this is with an independent body right now, and we've got nothing to do with it.
5: What do you make, just in terms of, obviously, funding for these campaigns, what do you make of Keith Wilson's claim? He's out here decrying the fairness of spending when it comes to political parties, saying that, you know, basically the UCP, they've got access to the Alberta government's war chest, the NDP, they're spending their money on this, and that they don't have to play by the same rules as perhaps the separatists do.
6: Yeah, and I mean, to some extent, that's just the way it's going to go. I mean, I don't know what the alternative that is. Do you put in spending limits, you know, for political parties and stuff like that? I don't know if that's the best outcome either. You want political parties, I think, to be able to have as open a conversation as possible about this kind of thing as well. But, you know, one of the takeaways from this, too, is like as you mentioned right off the top, the separatists are smoking the Federalists on fundraising, as far as we can tell. And they're organizing. They've had rallies. They had a stampede breakfast over the weekend. They're having a telethon, I think, this coming weekend. You know, they're out there. They're out there and they're doing it. And Ned Nenshi and the NDP are trying to do their thing. I mean, I don't know what Danielle Smith has done beyond answer a few questions about it and talk about it a little bit. But she's certainly not holding big pro-Canada rallies, at least not that I've heard of. And then the other Federalist organizations, Jason Kenney's outfit and another one with a bunch of conservative sort of thinkers involved in it, you know, they're writing op-eds and stuff like that, but you're not getting 5,000 people out to a rally, a pro-Canada rally. So one of the big sort of open questions right now is really how organized is that Federalist side of things? And I think that if you are voting to remain in Canada on this referendum, you should maybe start asking some questions about these people. You know, what are they doing? What is their actual plan here?
5: Yeah, because certainly some folks would say that it feels like they're taking the outcome for granted based on some of the things we've seen here. So I guess just having, you know, sifted through all of this, I mean, what do you want to see from Elections Alberta, perhaps in terms of tightening the rules up here? And is there time to do so before we get too far down this process, or is it too late?
6: No, I think there's still time. We've got a few months left. I think there's time to tighten up some of those rules. I mean, I think what they need to do is one of the big problems with what the memo said is they gave these examples, you know, celebrate Canada, send Ottawa a message. One of the problems with that is send Ottawa a message is one of the key campaign sort of planks of the separatist side. You know, this is what they've been arguing for months now. And so I think to some extent they maybe just need to I don't know if they need to rewrite the rules sort of top to bottom, but I do think they need to maybe reevaluate what some of these examples are that are exceptions to this activity. You know, are some of the things that they are saying are not involvement in the referendum, are they, you know, just on the wrong side of that line by saying that those things are outside the rules? And I think that if you clarify some of that, if you analyze some of the things that the various groups are out there doing, that might sort of lead to some some changed alternate decisions on what is falling outside the rules, what's falling inside the rules, and then perhaps we see some more disclosure from some of those groups.
5: Yeah, and I agree with you. I think this whole process would benefit from greater transparency and ensuring that everything is above board and that there is no room for these types of declarations of dark money and whatnot. So, Tyler, hey, thanks for coming on and helping me have yet another chat about Alberta separation.
6: Right on, man. Thanks for having me.
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16: From the National Newsroom of the Canadian Press, I'm Jason White. Ontario Premier Doug Ford has stopped by Thunder Bay, where many of the province's wildfire evacuees have fled. Ford's asking residents under evacuation orders not to return to their homes, saying that could jeopardize firefighting efforts.
17: When the water bombers go over and they see any citizens that aren't theirs, they won't drop the water. So it's critical that you move out of these areas.
16: Ford joined other government officials in Thunder Bay as he and the government face criticism for their emergency response. British Columbia's wildfire season has been transformed in a flash by lightning strikes, sending the tally of blazes burning in the province past 100. Two-thirds of the fires are out of control. Most of the increase in evacuation orders and alerts and new fires is concentrated in the southern BC interior. Nearly 1,000 wildfires in all are currently burning across the country right now. Multiple out-of-control wildfires are burning in Manitoba's north. In Nova Scotia, crews are still fighting an out-of-control blaze about 100 kilometers northeast of Halifax. The U.S. says two of its troops are dead and a third is missing after Iranian attacks on a base in Jordan. And the U.S. has just announced it's launching new airstrikes on Iran. It says to swiftly punish the Revolutionary Guard after today's deadly attack. Russian officials say 7 people were killed and 51 others wounded in overnight drone attacks by Ukraine. 2 sprawling warehouses of Russia's major online retailer were hit. Ukrainian President Volodymyr Zelensky says long-range strikes hit 2 logistical facilities. Plans are underway across Canada for a massive boom in the construction of new data centers to power artificial intelligence. But as Canadian Press reporter Anya Kiradeglia explains, some communities are not rolling out the welcome mat.
18: It ranges for everything from kind of data centers being a symbol for people's worries about AI in general, you know, that they were built on the use of unauthorized work, these models, that, you know, AI could steal people's jobs, that this technology is being used for nefarious purposes like scams. But then there's also very real local concerns.
16: Residents worry the centers could hike their electricity bills and affect water supplies. The final match of the World Cup is set for tomorrow in New Jersey. Charles Marino is a former U.S. Secret Service agent and former advisor in the U.S. Department of Homeland Security. He says security planning's been in the works for this game for a couple of years.
19: We're talking about a large amount of manpower. We're talking about technologies, and we're talking about a lot of closures, including closures of airspace and a large perimeter in terms of roadways being closed.
16: Argentina is set to play Spain tomorrow afternoon. This is the Canadian Press. In sports, the Toronto Blue Jays are back in the win column after an afternoon game hosting the Chicago White Sox. Jays blanked the White Sox 1-0. The start of the game was delayed because the team was unveiling a statue honoring the 1992 and 1993 World Series champions. The statue

0: dynasty continues. For 30 seasons, Oilers hockey has lived on 880 Chad, the official voice of oil country. This is the Sarah Crosby Show, weekend edition on 880 Chad.
1: You know, I imagine for you and for most of us, our paychecks aren't going nearly as far as they used to. And for many households, the challenge is no longer making a paycheck last. It's that most of the money has already been allocated to things like bills and groceries and debt payments and mortgages and rent, and leaves little to no money for any lifestyle interests. And Canada is dealing with a lifestyle shrinkflation, and Albertans are more likely than any other province to cut back on lifestyle interests like travel or dining or personal enrichment experiences. That's according to the latest MNP Consumer Debt Index. Earlier, I spoke with Eric Sirs. He is a senior VP with MNP to talk about the numbers. Eric, welcome to the show.
2: Hi, Tim. Really appreciate you having me.
1: Listen, I'm looking at these stats, and I'm not going to lie to you. I find it kind of depressing. It's a difficult situation here in Alberta when it comes to how we're spending our paycheck. And maybe you can break down some of the numbers. Let's talk about right off the top. A lot of people have their income pretty much already committed.
2: Yeah, you bet. And sometimes we refer to that as pre-spent as a way to categorize it. We know as soon as we get paid, a certain amount of that money is going to go directly to a mortgage payment, a car payment, utility bills, all of the systemic things we need to support staying alive.
1: Yeah,
2: and so it is a bit depressing, no question.
1: The other, there were quite a few other numbers here, and this, I know you were looking, this report looks sort of at everything in Canada, but I'm focusing only on Alberta, because there is, one of the numbers that stood out for me is that more than half of Albertans say they're $200 away, or less, away from not being able to pay their bills or their debt obligations.
2: Yeah, and we've been doing this MNP Consumer Debt Index quarterly for a number of years, and that's a reoccurring theme we've seen in the last while. A lot of people are really concerned that a minor deviation in their expenses is going to put them in a position where they can't afford to pay their bills. And that is an alarming number. And I think for a lot of people, it may be just a gut feeling that that's how far off they are. And for some, they've probably actually crunched the numbers and look at it and say, I know if that number hits me, I'm not going to be able to pay my utility bill this month or whatever the case may be.
1: How is it? So breaking that down even further, I mean, that's up 13 points since last quarter. What's driving that?
2: Well, I think a number of things are driving it, and we get bombarded with it in the media today as well, but I don't think we even need to be to feel it. The cost of the things we have to buy, groceries, gas, utilities, I had commented to earlier, we're not changing our lifestyles, but those expenses have increased significantly. And so while we go about our regular life and pay these things, we're left with that much less money at the end of the day. I don't think very many Albertans are out there making extravagant expenses, putting themselves in a position to be here. I think it's just the rising cost of everything has caught up to them.
1: But I guess in some aspects, though, we are changing our lifestyle, because looking at these numbers and at this at the Consumer Debt Index that MNP has put together here, Albertans are also most likely to, than any other province, to cut back on, I'll say it, on having fun, because they've cut back on travel, on dining, on personal enrichment expenses.
2: Yeah, and that's a good point. I guess we are changing our lifestyle, but not for the better. That is what the data came back and showed, is that for a lot of Albertans, they're seeing those expenses as something that they have to cut back to be able to continue to pay for the things that are necessities. And it is a pretty alarming number when you look at 67%, I think, was the number that came back, saying people are cutting back on travel and other things, and especially this time of year when most people are trying to get out and enjoy the great Alberta summers that we have. Even things like dining out and other things that bring joy to our lives, right, that we actually want to spend our money on versus a utility bill, we have no choice. We're having to cut back on those things to be able to continue to pay for the things we need.
1: You know, Eric, I think back to the whole coming to Alberta and the Alberta Advantage and less tax and all that, but and yet we seem to be worse off than most of the other provinces. Make that make sense?

0: Yeah, good point. I wish I could. The truth there is, I think in Alberta, there is opportunity, right? You and I both see it. But we're not immune to these expenses rising the way they have all the way across the country. And here in Alberta, although we do have less tax, those expenses on other things like insurance, right, is a good example where we may pay more here for insurance than they do in other provinces. And other things, when you balance it all out, I don't know that we're in a much better position. In fact, from this poll, we seem to be, at least in people's minds, in a worse position.
1: What are some ways that perhaps people can try to save a little more money or stretch their dollars a little more on their paycheck? Is that even something that people can even fathom in their head at this point? Or is it just we're getting by paycheck to paycheck and that's the best we can do?
0: Yeah, and a lot of people do what you said at the end there. They get by. And the truth is, the starting point is boring and is why I think a lot of people don't do it. Really, it's sitting down and looking at what your true expenses are on a monthly basis rather than guessing and just looking at what's left in your bank account after you have made those pre-spent expenditures. Sitting down and actually looking at what your expenses are versus your income and understanding where you sit. That's step one. Within there might be an opportunity to find some savings, and that might be substitute products for brands you've bought in the past where they're now more expensive or you're getting less for the same amount you're spending on them, or other changes you can make to your budget after you know exactly what it is. That's a first step for everybody. From there, you can look at it and decide whether it's something you can change by just altering some of your expenses or reducing them, or if you've got a larger issue where you've really got to sit down and look at some of your systemic expenses, like your cost of living for your mortgage or your car payment or even the level of debt you have and need to assess it.
1: Yeah, how important is it to have that, you know, maybe weekly or monthly budget prepped and really sort of crunch your numbers? Because I think a lot of people have a tendency not to do that. The paycheck comes in, they make their payments, and then that's it, and they don't really think much about it. And how important is it having that budget?
0: Super important. And many of us, and myself included, I've been guilty of it, head in the sand, right? Like, right. It's easier to not know how big the problem is. But when you do put the time in and understand, you know, where you actually sit with your income versus what your actual expenses are, it then allows you to see a path forward, whatever that path is. But if you don't know what the hole is, you can't find a way to I don't want to use the phrase dig your way out of it, but that's sort of where we're headed, right? And so if you don't sit down and at least have a basic understanding of your budget, you're never really going to fully understand a pathway out.
1: What are some warning signs perhaps people should be looking for when it comes to their paycheck? Maybe they're not, like you said, either they have their head in the sand or maybe this is a new situation for them. Things have gotten more expensive than they're used to. What are some things you should be looking for so that you know you're going to be able to survive and get by at the very least?
0: Yeah, it's a great question. And to me, one of the earliest warning signs is if you're using debt to fund lifestyle expenses. So if you're using debt to fund dinners out, where, you know, a credit card where you're not paying it back, or travel, or other things like that, that's a really good indicator that you don't have the disposable income that you think you do. Even beyond that, if you're using debt to finance systemic purchases like groceries, like a utility bill, other things like that, that's a huge red flag that you should be sitting down and really taking a look at your budget and where you're at and what options are available to you.
1: It's really tough times out there, and I know we can say, you know, tighten your belt, but that's sometimes you know, advice that isn't necessarily, it's not that simple. Eric, I appreciate the insights on this. Thanks for joining me today.
0: You bet, Tim. I really appreciate the opportunity.
1: As Eric Sears, a senior VP with MNP, talking about the latest MNP Consumer Debt Index, showing that there's a lifestyle shrinkflation here in Canada, and Albertans are more likely to feel it than any other province when cutting back on lifestyle interests and just stretching our paychecks.
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1: You know, we've talked about the tick situation in Canada before on the show and how bad it has become. And now there's a lesser known tick-borne illness called anaplasmosis, which is becoming more common here. Experts are warning Canadians need to be watchful for anaplasmosis, which is appearing more frequently here, carried by the same ticks responsible for Lyme disease, but with different symptoms and challenges. Joining us is Jason, the germ guy Tetro. He's a microbiologist and science communicator, host of the super awesome science show. Jason, thanks for joining us today.
5: It's a pleasure.
1: We, when we think about diseases carried by ticks, I mean, I think our default is to Lyme disease, but tell us about anaplasmosis and what it can do to you and how it differs from Lyme disease.
5: Yeah, so this is a bacterial infection. The actual cause is called anaplasma phygocytophilum, and the reason you call it that is because it essentially affects and infects, if you will, your white blood cells. So unlike Lyme disease, which essentially goes into your bloodstream and just kind of hangs around and does really nasty things, this one actually goes inside of your immune cells and starts turning them off by essentially eating them up. Now, when that happens, you get something that's called human granulocytic anaplasmosis, which of course we all call anaplasmosis. And what this does, it essentially tells your body that you have got a very bad invader inside of you. And immediately, well, okay, maybe not immediately, it takes about 5 to 21 days, but as soon as your immune system sort of figures it out, you immediately have high fever, malaise, an amazingly intense headache. It's really bad. Gastrointestinal systems and your liver enzymes actually start to go up. So you're going to feel pretty unwell. Now, most of the time, you're going to go and get yourself checked out because, I mean, it's just not really good to be in that situation. But if you don't, now we're learning that there's other problems like acute respiratory distress, renal failure, in other words, your kidneys fail. And now we've heard that you can have myocarditis as a result of this. So it's definitely not a bug you want to be, you know, light about.
1: And there is an increase of this across the country because we're seeing so many ticks these days.
5: Yeah, I mean, it's not that we have an increase in anaplasma. I mean, the anaplasma ratio in the ticks is about the same. It's just the fact that because more and more ticks are being able to overwinter, we're seeing higher established populations in many places across the country. And that in itself is leading to higher risk factors and, of course, higher number of cases.
1: Why are we seeing so many ticks these days? Because when I was a kid, Jason, you know, living out east, I don't ever recall dealing with a tick or tick bites. So what's causing this uptick in the tick population?
5: Do you remember when you were younger, there was this thing that we had called winter?
1: Yes.
5: Okay, remember how cold it was?
1: Very much so.
5: Yeah, notice how it's not that bad anymore?
1: Correct.
5: Well, there you go. So what ends up happening is that the ticks can survive to about minus 15, especially if they're burrowed nicely where they need to be. And so what ends up happening is that unless you start having like those minus 20s and 30s for an extended period of time, those ticks are going to be able to survive. So when you're looking at the hot spots across the country, you're going to see that they're having warmer winters, they're overwinter, the ticks are overwintering, you're having higher concentrations, higher populations, et cetera, et cetera. That being said, here in Alberta, we still have a fairly good winter. And so out of the 1,300 ticks that were found last year, only about 12% of them are capable of having this particular bug, the anaplasma, or of course Lyme disease. And even then, we haven't seen really any established populations.
1: You know, we're obviously, it's the summertime, we spend more time outside, we're hiking, we're camping, we're gardening, we're working on farms, there are a lot of farm workers out this time of year. What are some effective ways people can protect themselves, and I guess even their pets, too, from tick and tick bites?
5: Yeah, so, I mean, the long clothing is always the better thing to have, especially if it's light color, because then you can sort of be able to see them. They're really tiny, and, you know, you kind of have to look really close. I just saw one in my backyard. It was actually a dog tick, but, I mean, they're really tiny. And so you want to have the clothing to do that. Now, it gets really warm. Like, I was in the mountains this past weekend. Oh, my goodness, I couldn't wear long clothes. So that's where you want to use repellents, such as DEET, which is excellent. It has to be at a higher concentration, about 20%. There's also a keratin or picaridin. You can get that in some of the hardware stores or places for hunting equipment supplies. And what you're going to do is you're going to have that on your skin, and that's going to help to protect you from these insects, mosquitoes, as well as ticks, because even while the ticks are questing, if they just cannot stand whatever that chemical is, then they're not going to come onto you.
1: You know, I think about 10 years ago, Jason, I was walking my dog. This was when I was in Ontario. Mm-hmm. And we wandered off the path a little bit. And then we got home. And he was covered in ticks. And yeah. I had about easily six or seven on me.
14: Yeah.
1: I was, you know, they had bitten me. I was able to pluck them out. Obviously, I've been bitten by them before. And I guess I have a more casual approach to tick bites, which maybe I shouldn't, because I'm like, oh, I got bitten. I was fine. Like, are we becoming a little too casual when it comes to ticks and tick bites?
5: Nowadays, it's probably better to be more cautious. And the only reason I say that is about 10 years ago, we're looking at around 2015, 2016, and that's sort of when we started seeing that rise in the population. So you kind of came in at the cusp, if you will. I mean, I've been studying this since the early 90s when it was really only something that you saw in deer. Over the last 10 years, the numbers have really gone up, and it hasn't quite been exponential, thankfully, but I would still suggest that, you know, don't take it too lightly, because there is an opportunity for these microbes to get inside of you through the ticks, and once they're inside of you, it's really difficult to get rid of them. I mean, we can get some antibiotic treatments going and stuff, and that's going to help you, especially against anaplasma, but they really want to do that when all you can do is, you know, prevent it. And by the way, there are collars and other things for your dogs and pets to be able to prevent them or repel them from the ticks.
1: Right. Why are ticks such tiny, effective little buggers when it comes to carrying diseases?
5: Well, it's not that it's just the ticks. It's just that we tend to focus on the ticks. 2 weeks ago, we were focusing on the mosquitoes with West Nile virus, right? What happens is that you have these particular bacteria, viruses, and even parasites that love being inside these insects. And the insects' immune system is very different from ours. The insect's gastrointestinal system is very different from ours. So these bugs can live very happily in them. And then when they come and they essentially take a meal from us, it's just an unfortunate transfer. And once those bugs get into our bodies, it's a totally different game. And unfortunately, it ends up in us being, you know, injured.
1: Yeah, should we expect these tick-borne diseases to become a bigger public health issue moving forward?
5: As long as we keep having warmer winters, yeah.
1: It's just going to be our, as we've talked about, the new normal, I guess.
5: Well, I mean, if any of you have ever been in southern Ontario, you know that is the normal right now.
1: And I think for being in Alberta, we don't think too much about ticks, but they are there is a serious tick problem here in Alberta as well.
5: Well, I mean, in terms of the ticks, yes, we do have a lot of ticks, but thankfully, they're not the ones that tend to carry the Lyme disease or the anaplasma or the babesiosis or the powassan, whatever you want to do. There's like 12 different viruses and bacteria you can get from ticks. However, those numbers do seem to be rising. It's just that they haven't established yet. But it is potentially going to be a bigger problem. And thankfully, at the moment, the numbers are still relatively low across all of the province. But Calgary in the south do seem to be looking at higher numbers coming forward in the next couple of years.
1: All right, Jason, we'll keep an eye out for the ticks. Thanks so much for joining me today on giving me this information.
5: Hey, no problem at all. Take care.
1: That is Jason, the Germ Guy Tetro. He is a microbiologist, science communicator, host of the Super Awesome Science Show, talking about the tick situation and this lesser-known tick-borne illness called anaplasmosis, which is becoming a little more common here in Canada, certainly in the east. As you heard him just mention, the tick population hasn't really taken a full hold here in Alberta. So hopefully our winters will keep them at bay.
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1: As we were mentioning, 3 years after Ottawa approved Rogers' takeover of Shaw with 21 legally binding conditions, questions are resurfacing about whether the merger has truly benefited Canadians. While Rogers says it's meeting many of its commitments, including job creation, network investments, particularly here in the West, the closing of those six radio stations that we were talking about last week has reignited discussions about corporate concentration, local journalism, and whether regulators did enough to protect public interest. Michelle Rempel-Garner is the MP for Calgary Nose Hill. She's condemned the cuts, blaming the Liberal government for giving Rogers what she calls a multitude of highly lucrative and expensive taxpayer benefits in exchange for promises to preserve and create jobs, a commitment that she says remains unfulfilled. And Michelle Rempel-Garner joins us. Michelle, welcome back to the show.
26: Thanks so much for having me.
1: The federal government approved the Rogers-Shaw merger by arguing it would create jobs, it would improve competition, it would strengthen services for Canadians. And looking what's happened over the past 3 years, including the closures of the radio stations that we saw last week, do you believe Canadians are getting the deal they were promised?
26: Well, clearly not, in so many ways. And I think that the closure of the Calgary stations last week was just another example of this failure. And this is why conservatives, my colleague Adam Chambers, who acts as the critic in this file, have written to the industry minister to ask for a review of those outcomes, because this is a huge problem. And, you know, especially in the middle of, you know, for us in Calgary, a conversation about national unity, to shut off two vital platforms where we shared our stories as Albertans, I just think is reprehensible.
1: I look back at the merger, and the Competition Bureau at the time fought it. They warned about reduced competition. They ultimately lost. Do you think the Liberal government needs to reopen the conditions of big merger deals like this? Should they be strengthening the Competition Act? Should they be giving the CRTC new tools to prevent communities from losing their local radio, local journalism?
26: Well, there is actually a bill in front of Parliament, Bill, I believe it's C-34, that would actually weaken the Competition Bureau by changing some of its reporting structure. So that's problematic. But then again, going back to what I just said, as a start here, I think that the station closures, they require a review by the federal government of the terms of the merger, whether or not they're being met. But there's also more review that's required, too. Rogers receives subsidies purportedly to support local journalism from the federal government. And, I mean, to cut off, it's not just Calgary, but Calgary, I think Kitchener was affected. Atlanta, Canada was affected. I believe Vancouver was as well, too. This is perpetuating the problem of news deserts, that inability for Canadians to get local news in their community, reported by people in their community. Of course they should be held to account by this. And this is why we're calling on the federal government. I will be the first to applaud the federal government if they actually intervene in this case. But the issue is that Rogers always asks for more and more from the federal government, more protection, more structural changes to protect, essentially the telecommunications oligopoly in Canada, and they're receiving subsidies. So that's not a free market. There's a lot of government intervention involved in their business. And if they're not holding up, they have a duty to act in the public interest. And I think that the federal government right now, they need to ask, they need to do a review at the very least, because I'm not sure that this is in the public interest, given all of the very lucrative benefits that the company receives.
1: I was looking at the what was required of Rogers when they made the deal to merge with Shaw, and looking at what they've done, I mean, it appears that Rogers is complying with some of the measurable conditions, like maintaining the Calgary headquarters and adding Western Canadian jobs. But those commitments never specifically protected local radio stations or its media properties. Was that, how much of a major oversight was that?
26: Well, this is also why I bring up the other side of the coin, which is the fact that they are taking subsidies from the federal government under a recent act of Parliament, I believe. And so the terms and conditions under that, which, again, ostensibly is to protect local journalism. This is why my colleague Rachel Harder, who acts as our critic for the Heritage Files, written to Minister Mark Miller, and will be pushing and is pushing for that type of a review. So, again, we're not letting this issue go. Conservatives aren't doing that. We've had a lot of pressure to just let it go, just poo-poo it. But again, just not to belabor the point, but the company gets a lot of lucrative benefits and protection from the federal government. They always ask for more, and they have a duty to uphold the principles, and not just the letter of the law that they're supposed to be upholding in return for those benefits, but also the spirit of it. And when they are acting, I do believe they acted in bad faith, especially the way that they handled the firings last week during the middle of their stampede party. Conservatives are trying to open a lane here for the federal government, hopefully to work together with them and say, no, this company needs to be held to account. This is it's egregious what happened.
1: I think of these mergers, and every merger is usually sold on the premise or the promise, I guess, of greater efficiencies. But when those efficiencies result in fewer local journalists, fewer local voices, fewer radio stations, at what point does corporate efficiency stop serving the public interest?
26: Well, again, Rogers doesn't operate in this sort of, fully free market bubble. Sure, they're a private sector company, but they are deeply protected by the federal government in many ways. And they also receive direct benefits from the federal government, too. So because they operate in that context, they actually have obligations through their agreements with the federal governments to uphold. And it's incumbent upon the federal government to ask itself, especially in situations like this, whether or not the company is actually upholding those benefits. benefits. And it's my job as an opposition member to really push the government to do this. I would hope that this would be a nonpartisan issue. Like, if the government is, really committed to upholding local journalism, to dealing with questions of national unity, then this should be something that is top on their list. It should be a no-brainer. It should be something that they're working with opposition members to deal with. And it really is like that the federal government right now, they hold the levers to do what you're talking about, to ask and answer that question. And I hope that they get on that really quickly.
1: Yeah, I agree. It's a nonpartisan issue. And I'm looking back, and just before I let you go, I mean, the government at the time, they argued that this merger would improve affordability, improve competition. But I look at it now, and I think many Canadians, I'm one of them, feel that we have fewer choices when it comes to the telecoms, to broadcasting, where we get our local news. Have we as a country become too comfortable allowing a small number of corporations to dominate essential communication services?
26: Well, you're really cutting at the heart of the issue. It's an issue that cuts across a lot of industries in Canada, and that is the lack of a competitive environment that is facilitated by the federal Liberal government in some of its very onerous protectionist regulations. These regulations, in many cases, do not end up in the best interest of consumers. You're talking about, really what you're beating around the bush on here is things like cell phone prices, cell phone plans, accessibility to the internet.
1: Right.
26: And, I do think that because, like, these companies in this situation, these telecommunication companies, they are receiving a public benefit from the government, right? And it is incumbent on the government to, again, just be holding them to account. I think you've raised some really good points here that a lot of people, no matter how they vote, would agree with. And so I urge the Liberal government to get on top of this. The way that they acted in these station closures, it was like with impunity, right? It was undignified. I think someone told me that they had an oyster bar at their swanky stampede party while they pulled, the fan and news talk off the air. And like, come on, like really?
1: Yeah.
26: You're just supposed to roll over and take that? No, I don't think so. So I hope people continue to push back. We sure will be doing that.
1: Michelle, I appreciate the time this afternoon, and good luck in the fight on this.
26: Thank you so much.
1: That's Michelle Rempel-Garner. She is the MP for Calgary Nose Hill, talking about the Rogers decision to close six radio stations across the country, including 660 News and Sportsnet 960 here in Calgary. A lot of good friends of mine are out of work because of that, and it's a difficult situation for them. And if it's something that you're upset about, you can certainly contact your MPs to get them to make some moves on that front as well.
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1: Chinese-made electric vehicles are starting to arrive here in Canada. It's a major shift, really, in our auto sector. I mean, the arrival comes after the recent Canada-China trade agreement that opened the door for up to 49,000 Chinese-made EVs annually at a reduced tariff rate. The first EV to hit dealerships is the Lotus Elytra. It's a luxury SUV built in China. It's got a sticker price of about $100K and perhaps not the most affordable of the EV options that many consumers were expecting. On top of the potential sticker shock here, at least in this instance, there remain some questions about cybersecurity and data privacy and whether we're comfortable buying vehicles that some experts have referred to as smartphones on wheels. Let's have a conversation with an automotive expert joined by automotive journalist Jeremy Cato. Jeremy, welcome to the show.
28: Nice to be here, Tim.
1: The first EV has arrived. It's just over $100,000. It's a luxury SUV. Is this just dipping toes in the water here? Because that's a hefty price for what has been touted as a breakthrough moment for affordable EV competition here in Canada.
28: Yeah, I think you're just looking at the start of what promises to be a really strong improvement for people interested in EVs in Canada. I mean, very few people are interested in a $100,000 electric vehicle. That's a small chunk of the marketplace. What most of us would probably be more concerned about or interested in is maybe the $22,000 BYD Seagull, which is a perfectly useful little city vehicle with about 220 to 250 kilometers of range per charge. And it's got a pretty nice little touchscreen interface and lots of electronics. And it's $22,000. So there's a handful of people out there that want the super sports car. And we all like the dream, I suppose. But, if you just need a city runabout, maybe you want a Seagull.
1: And if you want something a little more than that, but you don't want to spend $100,000, it's great. 250 kilometers on one charge isn't bad. But I think about this Lotus SUV; it's got 600 kilometers of range. I guess what are the other options that are going to be out there?
28: Well, I think you'll probably see a variety of things. The first big option that Canadians will be familiar with is that more Tesla Model 3s, because Tesla builds those in China, so they're technically Chinese vehicles. And we're looking at Model 3s under $40,000 now. And, you know, if you factor in the federal government has added, reinstated some form of rebate, this year I think it's $5,000. It'll be on a decreasing basis. I think it goes down $1,000 a year over the next 5 years. So you could be looking at a Tesla Model 3, sort of the basic model, for mid-30s. That fits most household budgets.
1: You know, we're expecting more companies to enter the market soon. And I'm curious just how much of a shakeup to the mainstream will these Chinese EVs be?
28: That's a really good question, and it really isn't a decision that is made in Canada. That's a decision that's made in the United States. The U.S. has now, you know, 100% tariffs on Chinese EVs, which make them essentially unsellable in the United States, which to me is a pretty boneheaded thing to do. You want to see what the competition is doing. Maybe you put some stair-step tariffs on to protect the domestic industry in the United States. That would be Ford, Stellantis, you know, Chrysler and those things, and General Motors. But in the long run, we need to see what China's producing. You know, China dominates the global EV industry. It has a fantastically well-developed, whole infrastructure to support not just the EV manufacturers, but the EV owners. And we need to learn from these things. Putting a wall up against China is not going to change China, but it will put us further and further behind. So I think Canada made a wise decision to dip its toe into the marketplace and allow, you know, just under 50,000 Chinese EVs in here to get the ball rolling.
1: I'm thinking of the Fords and the Chevys and the Toyotas of the world and even Volkswagen, which today I think they cut something like 50,000 jobs. How are they going to have to pivot here with these? I mean, it's only 49,000 vehicles annually right now, but they're going to have to do some serious readjustments to their vehicle strategies.
28: Yes, they do. And the more you fall behind, the harder it is to catch up in the race. So you ask what these manufacturers need to do to their vehicle strategy. First of all, they need to make a concerted effort to produce electric vehicles. I mean, you know, Ford has dipped its toe into the EV business, for example, and has lost somewhere between $16 and $30 billion on it and pulled back. So we had a Ford pickup, the F-150 electric vehicle pickup, and that just lost mountains of money. Plus, it was just an adapted F-150. It wasn't a dedicated EV platform. Going down the road, Ford, General Motors, Stellantis all say they're going to do it. Volkswagen had said a decade ago that it was going to commit to it. And if you really want to go back further, you know, the first Nissan Leaf I drove was in 2010. And Nissan, you know, was leading the marketplace, launched the Leaf, and then promptly, you know, stopped paying attention to it. So the long answer to your question I've just given you, the short one is start competing. Start learning battery technology. Start learning the software. Start learning the ground-up manufacturing techniques that the Chinese have mastered. Remember, the Chinese vehicle industry doesn't come from the car side of the business. It comes from the battery side and the software side. So BYD, which is now the biggest EV producer in the world, started out as a battery company. And so, you know, it really is going to take a major rethink of the entire Western base, and by Western I mean Europe and North America, car business to get serious about competing against the Chinese. And locking them out completely, as the United States has done, is not going to help that competitive help. This does work well for Canada because Canada has some very world-class suppliers, Luminar, Magna, Martin Rea. These companies are already producing EV components, so it'll be good for them to see these vehicles on the road in Canada, and it's good for Canadians to see what's possible in the EV sphere. We've been stuck with super expensive EVs and not adequate infrastructure, and the hope is that this new policy will create some more interest amongst consumers, amongst the affordable EVs, because that's what the federal government mostly promised from this Chinese deal. But we'll also see, the ramping up of the world-class suppliers that we have in Ontario, the ones I just mentioned, so that they can get more involved in actually supplying the EV industry.
1: You know,
28: that was a long-winded answer. Sorry.
1: No, but appreciate that. I mean, it's detailed. It gives the whole point. I wanted quickly, before I let you go, get onto this topic of this idea of these vehicles being smartphones on wheels, and essentially the concerns that are being raised about data collection and software, cybersecurity risks. How seriously should we be taking those concerns? Because they have been raised particularly by the U.S., and I'm wondering, is that the U.S. trying to influence the conversation, or are there legitimate concerns that we should be worried about?
28: There are some legitimate concerns, but the people that I have talked to in the business say that there are ways to manage the safety and security issues. So that's one piece. The second piece that I would mention here is that for the average driver, like the individual driver, who cares if BYD in China knows you're going down Deerfoot Trail or not? That's really not an issue. From a global perspective, getting global data on how our vehicle fleets operate and those sorts of things, those do have some competitive interests for the Chinese, and it's something to compete to protect for us in Canada, in the United States, and in Europe. But the software people that I have asked about this, and you know, it's a common topic, tell me that there are ways to protect that data from leaving. The second piece of that thing, that whole thing, is that Canada, the United States, Western Europe, and China all need to figure out how we are going to deal with high technology in the long term. That includes AI, but that's a whole different discussion.
1: Yeah. I only got about a minute left here, Jeremy. If someone is considering buying an EV in the next couple of years, what advice or suggestions would you have for them?
28: Well, in the short term, I would wait to see what the affordable EVs coming from China actually look like. The first affordable ones look like they're going to be the Model 3. And then secondly, if you live in a big city or a medium-sized city, think about shopping those Chinese EVs for the most affordable ones as your second car, not your first. I still don't think for the day-to-day driver, for most people, an EV is the actual full family, full-time, all-the-time solution. And so that means EVs for most families probably are better off being your second car. And if that's your second car, look for the ones that are the most affordable, and they will be coming in the next 6 months.
1: Awesome. Jeremy, thanks so much for the insights today. Appreciate it.
28: My pleasure.
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32: And another prominent establishment decides to close its doors, raising further alarms about the decline of the downtown core.
33: We have some possibly potential dangerous weather to the west of us. I got the latest on that coming up, plus a windy morning and a rainy afternoon on the way tomorrow.
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32: Good evening. Thanks for being here. Summer weather has arrived across the province, creating perfect conditions for our favorite seasonal outdoor activities. But with hot temperatures in the forecast for much of the upcoming week, health officials are reminding Albertans how to stay safe and out of the extreme temperatures. Jordan Prentice has more.
34: From taking in the culture of a local Latin festival to splashing around at a community spray park, mid-July is peak summer season in Alberta. And regardless of what activity you're enjoying, one thing is for certain.
35: I gotta tell you, it's hot.
34: And with extreme heat comes risk.
36: Dehydration and heat illnesses, certainly in older people, can be significant problems and lead to hospitalization. Less so in younger people, but can still be a problem.
34: Health officials say although the elderly and young children are generally most at risk of developing heat-related illnesses, they can affect everyone.
36: If you are engaging in alcohol or recreational drugs, you're aware that they can be dehydrating and they can make you sicker or worse in the heat.
34: Health officials say there are signs someone suffering from heat-related illness might show.
36: Someone's very drowsy, not responding appropriately, if they seem confused, if you are taking a temperature on them and their temperature is quite elevated, like above 38.5 Celsius, those would be sort of concerns that possibly somebody has heat stroke.
34: But there are plenty of ways you can stay safe from heat-related illnesses, recommended by both community members and doctors.
1: Dress lightly, put on sunscreen, bring lots of water. In fact, I've been freezing bottles of water into ice, and that's been so helpful.
36: Basically, just to be mindful of how much you're hydrating and to make sure you take appropriate water supplies with you, and to make sure you're appropriately protecting yourself against the sun.
34: Check your city or community's website to see what sort of cooling options are available, like spray parks or public spaces with air conditioning. And of course, keep your eyes peeled for local heroes offering up refreshments at homemade drink stands.
2: Thought about what would serve the people best. So then on a hot day like today, something very cold would be like just appropriate. We thought it would be appropriate.
34: Jordan Prentice, Global News.
32: Edmonton police are investigating the suspicious death of an infant in the city's northeast. At around 11:30 Friday morning, police were called to a residence in the northeast where a baby boy was found unresponsive and later died in hospital. No arrests have been made. An autopsy is scheduled for Monday.
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32: Another business in Edmonton's downtown is closing its doors. The owner says more needs to be done to attract investment back into the core as he and others deal with limited road access and a lack of foot traffic. Gates Guarin has more.
3: Summer is usually when you would find people out on Greta Bar's patio, but that will soon come to an end. The bar will close up shop for good next weekend, and what the owners say was an incredibly difficult decision.
4: I'm a born and raised Edmontonian, and I love Edmonton, and I'm just really disappointed to see where we've gone in terms of our hospitality and that aspect.
3: The bar posted on social media it is shutting down due to ongoing challenges of operating in downtown Edmonton. Owner Chris Decock specifically points to the LRT construction limiting road access and the lack of consistent foot traffic throughout the week.
4: The decisions that have been made by sort of council, by sort of the city, and